0: Keiko Fujimori's victory comes on her fourth attempt, 15 years after she first stood for president. She's following in the footsteps of her late father, the authoritarian leader Alberto Fujimori. He ruled Peru in the 1990s, defeating Maoist rebels and hyperinflation. But he was later convicted of crimes against humanity. Ms. Fujimori has promised a hardline approach to violent crime and deregulation to boost the economy. Her election is part of a shift to the right across South America. As Peru's ninth president in a decade, she faces a challenging task in governing a politically volatile and divided nation.
1: The US Supreme Court has backed state laws that allow mail-in ballots received after election day to be counted, rejecting a Republican-led challenge to a five-day grace period in Mississippi. The ruling is a setback for President Trump, who's vowed to end the use of postal ballots before November's midterm elections. Earlier, the New York Democratic representative Hakeem Jeffries revealed his thoughts on the decision.
2: Well, in a narrowly concluded 5-4 decision, the Supreme Court did the right thing with respect to preserving each state's ability, consistent with the United States Constitution, to manage the electoral process relative to voting by mail. Voting by mail has never been a partisan issue until Donald Trump decided to peddle conspiracy theories related to his own failures to win back in 2020.
1: Thousands of migrants are trying to leave South Africa ahead of an unofficial deadline set by anti-immigration campaigners. Many are at transit camps set up to facilitate their departure, and they say they fear violence during mass protests planned for Tuesday. South Africa's Joint Security and Intelligence Body said there'd been more than 100 cases of anti-foreigner sentiment, including 4 fatalities since the 1st of March. Earlier, hundreds protested in the South African township of Soweto, calling for undocumented foreign nationals to leave. This man was at the demonstration.
3: There's too much corruption, which shows this government of ours doesn't care about us, because we're requesting a simple thing, that the illegal foreigners must go, but they're failing to go.
1: A bomb explosion in the heart of the Mediterranean Principality of Monaco has left at least 3 people injured. Local media say the victims are the Ukrainian oligarch Vadim Yermolyev, his partner, and 13-year-old child. Both adults are said to be in a critical condition. World News from the BBC. The Venezuelan opposition leader Maria Corina Machado has said she'll do whatever it takes to return to the country to help coordinate earthquake relief efforts. Speaking from Panama, she accused the Venezuelan government of blocking her attempts to come home and criticised its response to the disaster. The number of confirmed dead has risen to more than 1,700, with thousands still missing. The government in Britain says asylum seekers should pay for their accommodation and basic living support before they're eligible to apply to settle. It's thought the amount will be around $13,000. The Home Secretary says refugees should repay the British people's generosity. Critics suggest it may not raise significant funds as job prospects for refugees are quite poor. The French National Assembly has passed a bill aimed at slowing the growth of ultra-fast fashion, especially targeting Asian e-commerce giants. Sophie Glass-Ryan reports.
4: Companies such as Temu, Shein and AliExpress have become incredibly popular among French consumers in recent years, but they've also attracted plenty of negative attention amid concerns over their impact on the environment. France's Trade Minister, Serge Papin, says these and other companies are fueling ultra-fast fashion, where large quantities of lower quality clothing are sold for very low prices, resulting in significant waste and pollution. With nearly 10% of global greenhouse gas emissions stemming from the textile industry, legislators are keen to rein in this trend. The legislation will impose a per-item fee for mass-produced textiles, and the ultra-fast fashion brands will be blocked from advertising.
1: Paraguay have caused the first big upset at the Football World Cup, knocking the 4-time champions Germany out on penalties. They won the shootout 4-3 after the match was deadlocked at 1-1 after extra time. Earlier, Brazil came from behind to eliminate Japan. They clinched a 2-1 victory just minutes before the end. BBC News.
5: You're listening to The Newsroom from the BBC World Service with me, Janat Jalil. The number of dead from last week's earthquakes in Venezuela continues to climb. It's now more than 1,700, and the UN has warned it could rise much higher as it sends thousands of body bags to Venezuela. At the same time, though, international rescue efforts are intensifying. The US has doubled the amount of aid it's pledged to $300 million. Its military says it has repaired a major port in the worst-hit state, La Guaira, which is now being used to deliver supplies. 27 countries are helping, 2,000 international rescuers. And with people still being pulled alive from the rubble, the search for survivors continues. Gianluca Rampolla from the UN in Caracas outlined the latest coordination efforts taking place.
6: What we are focusing on in terms of coordination and support to the rescue teams is reaching the buildings that have not been assessed yet and searching for people alive. And at the same time, we have to cater for those that did survive and that are in a situation of vulnerability and extreme need. So the reality is that rescue search continues 24/7. And at the same time, we need to cater urgently for thousands of people that are left with every possible type of need. Also considering that there is a tropical wave approaching Venezuela and that will bring rains.
5: I spoke to Will Grant, who's at one of the worst hit places, Playa Grande in La Guaira.
7: I'm witnessing a call for silence among the search and rescue teams on one building. They've just literally asked for silence, which is why I'm speaking quite quietly. They need as much silence as they can get amid this chaos to try to listen out for the possibilities that there are still people alive in the crushed, the completely concertina building I'm looking at. It was 12 stories high. It was the same part of a housing complex, the Hugo Chavez housing complex. There was one next to it that has been completely ruined, completely gutted. So it is a very, very bleak situation in this particular housing complex.
5: As you've been telling us over recent days, the scale of this disaster is vast. You're in the hardest hit part of the country. But there is a growing global humanitarian response. Is that making a difference?
7: It is. I mean, we could just go a few hundred metres, to be perfectly honest, a couple of kilometres maybe up the road, and we would see all of this international effort around one specific building where a security is believed to be trapped, not believed, they've been speaking to it, trapped beneath several layers of rubble because he was in an underground office at the time. He looks like he was protected by his chair when all of these things came down on top of him, and he has a little airspace, he says, so he can move very, very minimally, but they are in touch with him. Now, because there's somebody known to be alive there, they have sent rescue workers from all of the different teams, as far as I can see. We saw teams from the United States, El Salvador, obviously, of course, from Venezuela, from Mexico, Portugal, Costa Rica, Chile. Now, everybody in Venezuela hopes they're successful. But the truth is, there are plenty of people also asking, well, hang on, where was all that support for my daughter or for my son or for my parents? And so there is that background anger towards the authorities about how this response has been handled from the very start.
5: There has been criticism that the Venezuelan military hasn't really been pitching in the way that civilians have been.
7: That's definitely the case. I mean, that civilians have been doing a lot of the legwork in terms of going in and trying to dig out their loved ones. In fact, a young man who I was speaking to who's looking for his 23-year-old cousin, his uncle and his aunt, the building that he is scrabbling around in and trying to pick concrete away with a pickaxe is very precarious. It looks like it come down at any minute. There are military watching on at the same time and directing traffic. And that image has angered people to a great degree.
5: And on top of this, you've got tens of thousands of people left homeless, many injured, health facilities damaged by the earthquakes, overwhelmed with patients. And this all comes after years of economic turmoil and political strife.
7: That's right. This isn't happening in a vacuum, is it? I mean, it's happening with the political strife of this year alone, where there were airstrikes on the city of Caracas by the United States, and that the sitting president was forced out of power in his pajamas by US troops. And of course, Venezuela has moved on from that moment to an extent, was in conversations with the Trump administration. It looked like there was a new page being turned with Delcy Rodriguez and Donald Trump. And yet a moment like this shows that it's not been exactly full of close cooperation. There has been $300 million promised by the Trump administration to Venezuela, but it's a drop in the ocean over what's needed. And of course, where are the major heavy machinery, the sends of military that people hoped perhaps

0: sexual abuse. Well, our North America correspondent David Willis joins us now. So, David, let's begin with the decision to allow President Trump to fire agency chiefs.
1: That's right. The Supreme Court justices scrapped a ruling by the court dating back nearly 100 years, Jeanette, that the President of the United States doesn't have unchecked power to replace supposedly independent regulators, that's commissioners on regulatory agencies set up by Congress. And the court's decision amounts to what's been called a dramatic expansion of presidential power. It'll give Donald Trump, and indeed all future presidents come to that, the power to remove and replace regulators from dozens of key government agencies with whom those presidents disagree.
0: But the Supreme Court has blocked Mr. Trump's attempt to fire a Federal Reserve governor, Lisa Cook.
1: That's right. They drew the line, making the U.S. Federal Reserve an exception, if you like, when it came to President Trump's efforts to remove a member of the Federal Reserve Board of Governors. It was a 5-4 decision by the conservative-leaning court, and this sent a lawsuit over Donald Trump's attempt to fire Lisa Cook from the Federal Exchange Board back to a lower court, basically allowing her to remain in position whilst that litigation plays itself out. It's alleged that by Donald Trump that Ms. Cook committed mortgage fraud, but of course hanging over that whole case was were the particulars of the dispute being that Donald Trump had disagreed with recent decisions by the Federal Reserve not to lower U.S. interest rates.
0: And the judges also ruled against the Trump administration's attempts to stop mail-in ballots.
1: Yes, by a majority of 5-4, they rejected Donald Trump's attempt to bar state election officials from counting mail-in ballots that arrive after Election Day. And this is seen as a crushing defeat for Donald Trump. He's argued incessantly, albeit without evidence, that mail-in voting is susceptible to election fraud, responsible, he claims, for rampant election fraud, indeed. That ruling impacts about 30 states, but was especially closely watched here in California, where many Democrats, I think, will be breathing a sigh of relief tonight.
0: And finally, another blow for Mr. Trump, with the court refusing to hear a case in which he was fined $5 million for sexually abusing and defaming the writer E. Jean Carroll.
1: Yes, the court declined to consider the president's attempt to overturn that 2023 civil judgment holding Donald Trump liable for the sexual abuse and defamation of E. Jean Carroll. That verdict forced him to pay her a $5 million judgment plus interest. Now, Mr. Trump is also planning to appeal, its thought, against a verdict by a different jury, which awarded nearly $84 million to E. Jean Carroll following a second defamation trial.
0: David, thank you for taking us through all that. Let's turn now to Peru, where after a long drawn out vote count, the daughter of the late authoritarian president Alberto Fujimori, Keiko, has been declared the winner in Peru's presidential election. She secured a wafer thin victory of just over 50%. But despite the recounts, her left wing opponent, Roberto Sanchez, has made accusations of fraud without providing evidence and says he will not recognize her government. Let's speak to Luis Fajardo from BBC Monitoring. So, Luis, tell us more about Keiko Fujimori.
2: Yes, Keiko, as you were saying, is the daughter of a very big figure in Peruvian politics. Alberto Fujimori was the president at the last years of the past century, and he was known for his hardline security policies and market economic policies that for a while seemed to be taking Peru on a direction of prosperity, but he resigned in disgrace. For many years, Keiko Fujimori, the daughter, has been trying to restore the Fujimori family brand to power. She has been attempting, this was her fourth attempt at the presidency, and she has obtained a very, very narrow victory, as you said, over a left-wing candidate, and is poised to be the next president of Peru.
0: And she'll be the 10th president in a decade.
2: That is true. Peru has experienced a very substantial amount of political instability. In many cases, presidents were elected who did not have a very substantial support in Congress. As a result,

0: frequently were forced to resign, and the presidency was left in the hands of caretakers who did not have a lot of political power. Some people hope that Fujimori, who has a somewhat stronger backing in Congress, will manage to change this trend and manage to stay in office for the full period, which has not been the case for many of her predecessors.
1: And her victory is part of a wider right-wing shift across Latin America.
0: Certainly, in many places, places like Chile recently and Colombia, we've seen right-wing candidates winning the election, in many cases echoing the ideas and the policies of Donald Trump. So this will be seen as another example of this right-wing movement gaining more political power across Latin America.
1: Luis, thank you. That was Luis Fajardo there. You're listening to The Newsroom from the BBC World Service. More details are emerging about Monday's deadly mass shooting in the German town of Stade, close to Hamburg. Four women and two men were killed, all of them employees at a shelter. A 45-year-old German man with Turkish heritage has been arrested. Reports say that he had been involved in a custody dispute over his baby daughter. Two other people are being questioned. Joanna Keane has been following the story.
2: Well, the first we heard of it was just after midday in Germany. Shots were fired at a youth welfare centre. Police cars, emergency workers rushed to the scene and the area was cordoned off. We quickly heard that five people had been shot dead in Stade, four women and a man, and a sixth person, a man, died later in hospital from his injuries. Now, the main suspect, the gunman, tried to flee in a car which was driven, we know now, by a 65-year-old woman. Police shot at it. They were then captured after a short chase. The suspected gunman is 45 years old, born in Germany, and he was involved in a custody dispute over his three-month-old daughter. They say the victims were actually people that worked at the shelter. They weren't residents there, and the gunman had an appointment with them to talk about custody of his baby daughter. Police say they were shot in a brutal manner, and a seventh person was also injured and is in a stable condition. We've also learned the suspect was known to police, but not regarded as a violent individual. We don't know how he got the weapon. You do need a license in Germany to carry a firearm. The reasons might include for sport or for hunting. So we know that mass shootings are pretty rare in Germany, but they're not unheard of.
1: Joanna Keane. Now, its teeth are razor sharp, its flesh deadly, and its powerful jaw can bite through practically anything, including metal and bone. It is the silver-cheeked pufferfish, a relatively recent and rather unwelcome arrival in the waters of Greece. It's also an expensive headache for fishermen, destroying the nets they use and eating other fish that they hope to catch. The Greek government is working with the fishing community to cover some of their financial losses as a result of this invasive species. The marine biologist Dimitris Karavelas is head of the WWF in Greece. He told Sean Lee more about this terrifying fish.
3: It's one of the fastest spreading invasive species, marine species in the Mediterranean. It was first recorded about 20 years ago off the coast of Turkey. It's now established across much of the eastern Mediterranean and continues to expand westwards, aided by, as you can imagine, warmer seas. The pufferfish is actually a perfect example of how climate change and biological invasions are creating new challenges for both nature and for local economies.
4: The Hellenic Centre for Marine Research estimates it's costing everyone who fishes in the region about €8,500 in damages and lost income every year. Now, the Cypriot authorities, I think, had been subsidising the fishing community off their waters to actually go out and try and kill as many pufferfish as possible. Is that now the sort of thing that Greek fishing communities expect their government to do?
3: Yes, the Greek authorities are announcing that they're also going to be doing a similar compensation system. I'd like to just stress here that this is more about supporting the fishers themselves than solving the problem. The problem is a complex problem. It needs to be studied carefully, researched into possible commercial uses that would safely avoid the toxic that these species have, because that's one of the most important things. This is a species that actually contains a deadly neurotoxin that is actually very dangerous if someone were to eat the fish. That's the only way that we could actually be exposed to that toxin, which means that it's an invasive species that we really cannot use as a source of protein. And finally, of course, we need to try and address the root causes. Ultimately, it's about slowing climate change, improving the resilience of Mediterranean ecosystems, including restoring healthy predator populations. Because one of the reasons this species has spread so quickly is that it really has very, very few natural predators out there.
4: You mentioned in the course of that answer possible alternative uses for the puffer fish. I mean, there are parts of the world, aren't there, where it is regarded as something of a delicacy.
3: This particular species is not used anywhere in the world. It's considered too toxic to be eaten, and so that is very dangerous. I know there is research underway to see whether that toxin could be neutralized in a way so that perhaps the species could be used for fish meal or something like that. But it's still in the exploratory phase. And that's why I say it's more important to really intensify our research efforts and look for innovative ways to address this.
1: Marine biologist Dimitris Karavelas. WhatsApp's messages may be encrypted, but the app itself isn't completely anonymous as it collects data for its owner, Meta. Now, though, it's preparing to allow its 3 billion users to chat to each other without having to reveal their phone number, a feature that's already available on other platforms. Here's our technology editor, Zoe Kleinman.
5: What's going to happen is, from this week onwards, you'll start getting a notification inviting you to choose a username for WhatsApp. And that means from now on, when you meet someone, if you don't want to give them your actual phone number, you'll just be able to give your username and they'll be able to contact you by that. And WhatsApp says once it's rolled this out completely, phone numbers will no longer be visible on WhatsApp. So you will only see the username. Interestingly, there don't seem to be a huge amount of restrictions on what you can have. It's got to be less than 35 characters. I think it can be a little bit naughty if you want it to be. They are going to restrict, they said, very high profile officials and celebrities' names. The point they say is that lots of people say, especially now, you know, we get added to large group chats and we don't know everybody that's in the group chat and we don't necessarily want them to have our phone number because it's linked to so many other things as well, isn't it? But there won't be like a yellow pages, if you like. There won't be a directory you can search to find people. They'll only have your username if you give it to them.
1: Zoe Kleinman. The Wimbledon tennis tournament has begun and a familiar face is poised to return after 4 years away from the top level. Serena Williams, at the age of 44, is making a comeback on the singles court as well as the doubles. Serena Williams has won the tournament 14 times, 7 singles, 6 doubles and 1 mixed doubles titles. So what's changed for Serena since her time away from tennis?
6: Well, I have two amazing kids. I think that's the best thing that I have that I didn't have then. I would have totally taken them then as well. I definitely have a lot of experience on my side, and I have a lot of championships where I don't feel the pressure to do anything except for have fun and enjoy myself and enjoy the moment.
1: And in the men's singles, Novak Djokovic battled China's Wu Jibing to win his first round at Wimbledon in his latest bid for a record 25th Grand Slam title. But it's not just the all-time greats making headlines. Some players are unhappy about the share of the revenues they're getting, despite the prize money having been increased by 20% this year, the biggest rise in Wimbledon's history. Hannah Mullane reports.
7: The prize pot at Wimbledon this year is almost $85 million. It's a lot of cash, but it's still $9 million short on what the players were asking for. They want 16% of the tournament's revenue to be given to players in prize money. Players are no longer opting to protest at the event after constructive talks with bosses, but the pressure for more prize money is still very much front and centre. Here's the Wimbledon chief exec, Sally Bolton.
8: We've made a significant increase to prize money this year. That's a reflection of our belief that the athletes very much deserve to share in the growth of the championships. We're very happy to make that increase. It's an important part of what we do. But what we have to recognise is that the consideration of what gets invested back into players has to be balanced. So back into British tennis and supporting tennis globally with some of the other investments we make.
7: Players did protest at the French Open, where women's number one Aryna Sabalenka had this to say.
9: The whole point here is not about me. It's about the players who's lower in the ranking, who's suffering. And as the world number one, I feel like, you know, I have to stand up and to fight for those players, for lower level players, for players who are coming back after injuries, the upcoming generation.
7: One of the primary reasons tennis players are demanding more prize money is to support lower-ranked competitors who struggle with the heavy financial costs of travelling globally. Noah Rubin is a former professional tennis player and believes the sport needs more financial security. In other sports, for example, you sign a contract at the start of the season and you know you have money coming in. In tennis, you lose a match and your income is immediately impacted.
10: You know, I think about NBA, I see these guys, you know, they lost by 40 points. It's a, you know, a normal regular season game, but they know they're okay, right? They know their family's okay. They have their contract. But, you know, you go to even a challenger, it's a gladiator match every time. It's potentially giving up that opportunity to build those ranking points or the extra few bucks that is needed. And it's the worst snowball effect in all of sports.
7: Wimbledon don't believe that prize money should be linked directly to revenue, stating that it doesn't take into account any costs involved, which isn't an efficient way to run the business. Rob Wilson is a professor in sports finance, and he says there are risks involved with upping the money given to players.
11: I think professional sport generally has got a bit of a problem with its financial sustainability. I think it is giving away far too much of its generated wealth to players. Where I think tennis is perhaps doing a better job is it's recognising that it is generating record revenues. So, as you say, Wimbledon probably in and around the $500 million a year mark. But what Wimbledon and what tennis are doing is ensuring long-term legacy for the sport so that they can pay the players in the next 10, 20, 30, 40, 50 years, and they're not completely destabilising the sport.
7: Wimbledon, the French and Australian Open have all made substantial increases to prize money this year. The US Open is the only Grand Slam yet to announce its prize pot, but we do expect it to go up, as all of the Grand Slams come under pressure to be offering a bigger slice of the pie.
1: Hannah Mullane, and you can get all the latest Wimbledon tennis action if you go to the BBC News website and go to the sports section. 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
13: People have been voting on whether to cap the country's population at 10 million people. I speak to those who are championing this radical proposal to find out why concerns about immigration are so strongly felt among some voters.
12: Then it's time for Outlook.
14: Why would a love song land you 10 years of hard labour? Nguyen Van Loc was labelled a dissident by the communist authorities in North Vietnam in the 1960s for singing old ballads and refusing to sing songs of revolution.
12: And at 3.30 GMT, in the studio meets Irish language poet Alvin Yarvi.
15: It's just after 6 a.m. I've just snuck down the stairs quietly as possible. I'm sitting at the kitchen table and I can hear some songbirds.
12: All that and more coming up on the BBC World Service.
16: This is the BBC World Service, and coming up after the news, the global story. The United States is turning 250 years old. 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
18: BBC News with Roisin Hasty. The electoral authorities in Peru say the right-wing presidential candidate Keiko Fujimori has secured a wafer-thin majority of 50.13% over her left-wing rival Roberto Sanchez in the final vote count. It was Ms. Fujimori's fourth attempt to become a president. The US Supreme Court has backed state laws that allow mail-in ballots received after Election Day to be counted, rejecting a Republican-led challenge to a five-day grace period in Mississippi. The 5-4 ruling is a setback for President Trump. Thousands of migrants have been trying to leave South Africa ahead of an unofficial deadline set by anti-immigration campaigners. Many say they fear violence during mass protests planned for Tuesday. A bomb explosion in the heart of the Mediterranean Principality of Monaco has left at least 3 people injured. Local media say the victims are the Ukrainian oligarch Vadim Yermolayev, his partner and 13-year-old son. The Venezuelan opposition leader Maria Corina Machado has said she'll do whatever it takes to return to the country from Panama to help coordinate earthquake relief efforts. She criticised the government's response to the disaster. Police in Germany say two men and four women who were killed in a mass shooting in the town of Stade were staff members at a centre housing a facility for women and children. A 45-year-old German man with Turkish heritage has been arrested. The government in Britain says asylum seekers should pay for their accommodation and basic living support before they're eligible to apply to settle. It's thought the amount will be around $13,000. And Paraguay have caused the first big upset at the World Cup, defeating Germany 4-3 on penalties to knock out the four-time champions. Earlier, Brazil came from behind to eliminate Japan. BBC News.
19: The United States is about to mark 250 years since its founding.
16: Most Americans know that their country has profoundly shaped the world that we all live in. They liberated most of Europe in World War II. They invented things like the electric pencil sharpener, the atom bomb, the internet, the personal computer, breakfast cereal.
19: I admit I didn't know we actually invented all those things, but like many big birthdays, this is a moment of celebration over here in Washington and across the country. It is also, though, a moment of angst and introspection, a moment to reflect on America as an idea, as a country, as a people.
16: So we're stepping back from the news to dedicate a whole week of episodes to the surprising tales of American influence on the world stage and in ordinary people's lives across the globe.
19: Since we are a show about where the world and America meet, we have been looking into some gripping stories about how, over the years, the United States has shaped the world.
17: People think in stories, and we have this ability to export our story, and a lot of people bought it.
16: And today, with the help of the podcaster Roman Mars, we tell the story of the United States as an innovator and how being inventive isn't just about creating things.
19: From the BBC, I'm Asma Khalid in Washington, D.C.
16: And I'm Tristan Redman in London. And today on The Global Story, how America used soft power to build a hidden empire. Asma, as we celebrate the 250th birthday of the United States, I want to start with a big question for you. What does the United States mean to Asma Khalid?
19: Oh, that is a big question. You know, I know that this is a moment in which many people in the United States are feeling really polarized. But I will also say, as you all who work with me have probably gleaned, I am somebody who believes deeply in the promise of the United States. And in major part, that's because my family's story here in the United States is so fundamentally linked to opportunities and inventions in the United States. My uncle had polio as a small child, living in Pakistan, and they moved to the United States in 1962 for polio treatment. The best polio treatments in the world were here. The polio vaccine was invented in the United States. And yes, I'm clear-eyed that there are many debates now happening with an administration that has cut support for funding, has raised questions about trust in vaccines and science. I know that those are the debates we are having in this moment, but you're also speaking to somebody whose life has been fundamentally reshaped because of the opportunities that the United States could provide her family.
16: I hear you, Asma. And as you know, but maybe some of our listeners don't, I am actually American in spite of my accent, which makes me sound very British. I was born in Detroit. And I've lived a lot of my life outside of the US, but I'm enormously proud of my American nationality and my American identity. But it's also difficult to be an American in the world. People have questions about the United States in all sorts of ways. Yeah. And when you're an American in the world, you feel like some of those questions are being aimed at you. So it's complicated.
19: It's a complicated thing. I think that that's one of the things, though, that I also love about the United States. This idea of America, it's an experiment. And there is a sense, not always, but for many people, of optimism and striving and trying to make this American project better. And I love that optimism.
16: Well, Asma, this podcast is not all about us. We've got some fascinating stories lined up for our listeners this week. Asma, you've been looking at the American dream and whether it's still attainable.
19: That's right. And we're also going to be doing an episode on how American power has been used in somewhat surprising and shadowy ways. We're also looking into how the United States helped create a rival superpower.
16: And you, our listeners, you've been sending us your questions and stories about what's next for America and its role in the world. And we'll be putting them to some of the BBC's top foreign correspondents, like our international editor, Jeremy Bowen. Please keep your questions and stories coming on our email, which is theglobalstory@bbc.com. But today, Asma, we are going to be looking at the question of US soft power. What do you think about when you think about American soft power, Asma?
19: I guess it's all the ways the United States has sought to project its values around the globe, whether that's through Hollywood or hip hop, whether it's through sports stars who sparked political change or fashion icons, all of that.
16: Well, we didn't want to focus on the big things in American history.
19: Yeah.
16: We want to focus on something small and surprising that tells us about the bigger picture. And no one does that better than Roman Mars. He's made a career of that on the hit podcast 99% Invisible, which is a show about design and all the little facets of life that we really think about that make the world work. And there's a story I found out about when making this episode that is just one of those stories. It's not glamorous, it's not obvious, but it really did literally shape the world in America's image. Because sometimes what makes you powerful might be absolutely tiny. Fantastic. I feel like I need to lean into my mic a little bit more. Otherwise, Roman is going to tell me I'm an amateur.
20: Oh, it's not that. It's like, this is my, this is like what I like.
16: Roman joined us in our London studio, and he was in town working on his new BBC series, A History of the United States in 100 Objects.
19: All right. Over to you guys.
16: Roman, we are here today to talk a little bit about US soft power, because that's one of the things that you touched on in the show.
20: Yeah.
16: These days, we live in something of a world of American empire, empire with a small e. But it looks very different to the British Empire, capital E. Why do you think that is?
20: I mean, throughout the 20th century, we just figured out something in the United States that we didn't have to put, you know, governors and colonies and put down insurrections and armies, that we could use our global manufacturing power in particular to control the earth. In these ways that were way more effective. It's not free of coercion. It's not free of power, but it is so effective.
16: What have you learned during the journey you've been on about what American soft power actually looks like in the world?
20: Well, it is really pervasive. And one of the things that we did was we have a kind of manufacturing might that is a consequence of planning, but also just the luck of history. Like World War II destroyed a lot of the manufacturing power of a lot of the world. We were mostly free of having that on our shores. And so our factories could keep running and people needed us. And we became the sort of quartermaster for the world in terms of providing all the different bits and pieces of, you know, jeeps and tanks and things like that. And through that, we ended up enforcing our will of the sort of global standards of things. And one of the stories that we do on A History of the United States in 100 Objects is about the 60 degree angle screw, which is the angle of threading on a screw, which was the US standard that was developed. And it was not the global standard, but we told everyone in the world, essentially, like, if you want our jeeps, you have to adopt our standard. And therefore it really just changed the nature of our relationship with the world.
16: Standardization of screws,
20: yeah,
16: is not a topic that I thought I was going to be as interested in.
20: That's what we excel in. Like I want to take these mundane objects and make you care about them and think about the world differently because of it. Yeah.
16: Okay. We'll take it to the beginning then. Okay. What was the problem with screws that needed solving, and what did the United States do so effectively that not only solved it, but created greater U.S. influence in the world?
20: So the problem is that a screw is a very simple device. In fact, it's one of the simple like machines that have existed for millennia. And the threading of the screw, where you're trying to fasten two hard things together, it has to be at a certain angle so that it fits together. But there's a problem that was that was developing, which was as the world was industrializing, as the United States was industrializing, certain people were noticing that if we just had greater efficiency and more interchangeable parts, that we could excel in our manufacturing. And one of those people was the Secretary of Commerce, Herbert Hoover, who was a standards fanatic.
0: I am perhaps one of the few living Americans who had full opportunity from high places to see intimately the moving tragedy of that world war.
20: Hoover became famous for being a logistics guy who saved a lot of Belgium from starving, actually, during World War I.
0: I saw it from its beginnings in 1914 all the way down through the long years, which have not yet ended. And I saw it not only in its visible ghastliness, but I lived with the invisible forces that moved in its causes and its consequences.
20: And that later he became Secretary of Commerce in the United States. Much later than that, he became president that presided over the Great Depression and became one of history's kind of villains because of it.
21: Well, I mean, what I found really interesting is the revisionist history job you've done for Herbert Hoover here. Yeah. I mean, you've brought him back from a certain ignominy. Why was he the man for the job?
20: He just was a man who believed in systems. He was a classic bureaucrat before that term got tainted by someone who didn't get things done. He was like a professional who believed that if we just had the proper systems in place, the proper thought about how to build a system of manufacturing, that everyone would prosper through it. And so he made it his mission in the 1920s to standardize all kinds of things, paving stones, the type of glassware. If we just made the system more efficient, everyone got richer and it was better. And that was his solution to things.
21: Can you spell out, though, what the consequences would be of not standardizing things like paving stones and glassware? Like, what are the examples of inefficiencies as a result of non-standardization?
20: Well, what ends up happening is you have to sort of custom do everything at a certain point. So, like, if you have 11 paving stone sizes instead of 65 paving stone sizes, when something breaks or something needs to be replaced, now you can go to a shelf and sort of get them. And having interchangeable parts does so much for you to increase the efficiency of any system. And also, it's sort of like, you know, the United States, you know, we think of them as one body, but the different states had lots of different standards of things. And so just like a bushel of corn was more in one state than another, just in terms of weight. There's like a truck sizes were allowed in one state versus not allowed in another on a road. And you just cannot have a national system of commerce if these different parts don't talk to each other. And so he was really interested in making all that stuff smooth and standard and making kind of one nation out of our sort of system of commerce. You know, this part of this soft power, a requirement is a government that functions and thinks strategically. Whereas up to that point, like, you could donate enough money and become a general in the Civil War. Like, there was nonsense about how we ran things. And it really was about currying favor and giving jobs to your friends and stuff like that. But through this era of the 1880s on and culminating this period was just a sense that a scientific method of doing things was going to make the country more powerful and also make the world a better place. There was just a commitment to that and people were on board for it.
21: Okay, so that's Herbert Hoover's remit. Our remit on this show is to talk about stories where the world and America meet. So rationalization of things and standardization in the United States, when does that start creeping into the rest of the world? Like, I put it to you, that it's not the first time that this was attempted. So in the French Revolution, that's something that they did. They standardized a meter. You can go and see it in a museum in Paris. They standardized temperature, centigrade, for example. I mean, France has had a certain amount of success because, you know, kilometers are used throughout the world. But how is it that the United States had so much more success?
20: What ended up happening, which really enforced our standards on the world, was World War II.
0: On this 10th day of June 1940, the hand that held the dagger has struck it
2: into the back of its neighbor.
20: President Roosevelt wanted us involved to save the world from the Nazis.
2: We will extend to the opponents of force the material resources of this nation.
20: And there was this argument that he made that was, if, you know, somebody's house is burning, if you could lend a garden hose to them, you would. That's just good neighbors. Mm-hmm. But, well, you have to make sure your garden hose actually fits their hydrant for it to actually work. Our factories were working. We were churning stuff out, becoming part of the war. And as we were like building and building and building and becoming part of things, you don't just send whole Jeeps. You send parts of Jeeps. And when they break, you have to have other parts that they don't work with them. And it was becoming clear that very few of our parts were working. No bullet worked in a gun across the ocean. And so what we had to do is we had to have these series of meetings with the British government that was like, we need to figure this out, because the inefficiency of having things fixed in the field was costing people lives.
4: And so there are a series of Anglo-US meetings between 1943 and 1945. And I just sort of went through them all.
20: Daniel Emmerwar, who I talked to, you know, describes these series of meetings where the British Empire, very unused to taking orders from anybody, and especially not these upstart Americans.
21: They got used to it eventually.
20: Yeah. And, you know, they begin to go, well, we'll hear you out.
4: So the first meeting they have, like meeting one, they say, we would be willing to talk about screw thread standardization.
20: And there's a meeting about that.
4: Second meeting, they say, we would agree to consider retooling.
20: And then there's another meeting that's like,
4: okay, we are retooling, but it is just temporary. It is just for the purposes of the war. Don't think that you own us.
20: And then there's another set of meetings where it's just like, okay, we're just capitulating completely because the UK had a 55 degree screw angle. And the insidious thing about a screw is that you cannot look at it and say that's 55 degrees versus this is 60 degrees. You have to like, you only figure that out when you put it in and it doesn't quite work.
4: You have to see the symbolic humiliation. Mm-hmm. You know, it's one thing for the United States to declare independence. This is the British declaring dependence. Mm-hmm. This is the British basically saying that in the realm of objects, which turns out to be a really important economically determinative realm, we're going to take orders from you rather than the other way around.
20: Once you get the British Empire and all the sort of associated territories and the U.S. on one standard, then everyone else falls in line. From there, it just locks in, and we were just in the lead of that. But we were in the lead of that because we had people like Herbert Hoover deciding that stuff for us, you know, like a generation earlier. And then, you know, one of the things about having that type of power and our ascendancy in the 20th century is like, not only do we get to impose our standards on others, we get to decide to not take part of standards that we don't like, which is like the metric system, which for some reason, I don't know why, but we just, it doesn't feel good in our gut. I don't even know why.
21: The metric system doesn't feel good in American guts.
20: I don't know. We just got used to it. And there's a certain part of like, once you start feeling your power of like, people are going to do what you want to do, you start capriciously sort of exercising that power. And that seems to be one of them.
21: So the Second World War is definitely a demonstration of U.S. hard power.
20: Yeah.
21: Is there a case that the U.S. soft power extension around the world, though, was actually a greater result of the Second World War?
20: Again, it's not free of coercion and force. It's not all benevolent, but it is so much better than guns and bombs. And I argue it's so much more effective as proof of the fact that the 20th century was very much the American century by the time it was done. And it was done in a way that was really new. Like its empire was a small e empire of influence. But then the other part of that, of our equation, was the cultural exports of the United States are second to none. The rock and roll and the music and stuff like this, we painted ourselves as the heroes of the world. And, you know, just getting English around the world, which is like, I don't know, the UK did a good job getting that going. But people think in stories, and we have this ability to export our story. And a lot of people bought it in ways that benefited the United States in so many ways.
21: Well, not everyone loves it.
20: Nope.
21: You speak with a historian, Daniel Imawa, mm-hmm. and he says a thing to you which really made me sit up in my chair. He says, that little thing, the screw thread, is such a potent, hard to notice, but nevertheless deeply consequential symbol of the way in which the United States has remade the world, or the world has had to remake itself to accommodate the United States.
20: I imagine it's annoying, at the least, and infuriating. The world has bent to accommodate English speakers all around the world and English desires, like American desires. And I think everyone's acting rationally in some ways, like that's a good choice to make for tourism and for all kinds of reasons. But I imagine having that sort of cultural hegemony like rolling over you at all times, it has its miseries.
21: What are the other examples of American design? I mean, you're so immersed in the world of design. What are the other examples that have stood out to you as well as the screw?
20: A lot of stuff gets developed, you know, in terms of design haphazardly. And when it came to stop signs and most traffic signals and stuff like this, every location had their own traffic signals. The octagonal stop sign was invented by a Detroit police officer. There used to be a yellow square was a stop sign. He didn't feel like that was like different enough from other signs. So we clipped the corners off and made an octagonal sign. Everyone recognized that that's a good idea, but it was a yellow octagonal sign. And we put that down as one of these standards that we conformed to, and it was spread across the world. But at a certain point, chemists came up with a nice reflective red color. And they just thought, you know what? Red would be better. Red would be a better color as a stop sign because it would match traffic lights. And all of a sudden, this became a better standard. And right when everyone in the world had agreed that a yellow octagonal sign would be a stop sign, a few months later, the US was like, no, never mind. We're going to do red ones. And then the rest of the world just got in line.
21: And it even goes on to change language because, for example, you know, a stop sign in France is exactly the same as a stop sign in the United States. Yeah. And stoppé, S-T-O-P-P-E-R, has entered the French language to mean exactly that. And I'm sure there were people who fought rearguard actions against stoppé ever entering the French dictionary, but it is there to stay now.
20: It's an amazing thing, that influence. And this is just it's unstoppable for us, the United States.
21: I mean, we've arrived at a place now where the focus on soft power is maybe not quite what it was.
20: Yeah, I think so. I mean, this soft power, this influence in these ways was an incredible invention. It was a new kind of imperialism that saved lives and maybe made some people's lives a whole lot better. It's probably the greatest thing America has ever done.
21: Well, I mean, it's not just happening in the United States, though. It's happening all over the world where leaders are pulling back from engagement with other countries and focusing on inward concerns.
20: Yeah. And this is, you know, it's not being responsive to people and their needs, you know, leads to people's discontent. And that's the big cost of this, is like maybe in the effort to become global manufacturer to the world and to have this type of globalism, we left behind a lot of people that react poorly to those notions.
21: I'm going to ask you a kind of journalistic two-part question.
20: Mm-hmm.
21: Is the world a better place for having 60-degree screws in it? And by extension, is the world a better place for having the United States in it?
20: Huh. I would say 60-degree screws, yes. Our machines across the world should talk to each other, and that makes the world a better place, a more efficient place. Is the world a better place for having the United States in it? Interesting question. I think I have to have enough pride in my country to say yes. There's having a place built around an idea of all men are created equal, and having that moment where we knew that we didn't mean all men, but it was because we had that idea to point to. Like, there was a lot of people, you know, in the sort of in the course of American history who looked at our hypocrisy and said, what does the 4th of July mean to an enslaved person? Like, it means nothing. And there's some people looked at it and said, if you really believe this stuff, it includes us. It includes women. It includes people of color. And having a place built on an idea like that is a powerful thing in the world and worth like paying attention to and preserving. Part of me, like, the reason why it is fun for me to tell these stories is because I believe in those ideals. I mean, it's fun to talk about how we deviated from them and how we lived up to them. And there's fun stuff to talk about our influence on the world. I mean, you know, just like rock and roll alone. Elvis takes black music, turns it into rock and roll. Heartbreak Hotel comes out. Paul McCartney hears Heartbreak Hotel, decides he wants to make music. That is a great arrow of things happening in the world. That is a good thing to talk about and preserve and to celebrate.
21: Roman Mars, thank you so much. It's been a pleasure.
20: Thank you. It's been great to be here.
21: That was Roman Mars. You can find his fantastic series, A History of the United States in 100 Objects, on bbc.com or wherever you get your podcasts. And we are also a podcast. You can find us in the same places by searching The Global Story. And that's it from us. We'll be back every day this week with our series, The United States at 250. Tomorrow, we'll look at the American dream and whether it's still attainable. Thanks for listening. See you tomorrow. Cheerio.

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0: Say in Central and South America and so on. Replace it with fascists, like literal fascists, with the Hugo Boss uniforms and everything. So that's the thing. Be careful what you wish for, I suppose.

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1: BBC News with Roisin Hasty. The final vote count in Peru's presidential election has given victory to Keiko Fujimori. The electoral authorities say the right-wing leader secured a wafer-thin majority of 50.13%. Her left-wing rival Roberto Sanchez has previously said he would not accept defeat, complaining of irregularities. Luis Fajardo from BBC Monitoring has more details.
2: Peru has been facing a huge amount of political instability in the last decade. They've had multiple presidents who have not been able to consolidate a solid majority. It is still to be seen if Peru, under Fujimori, will manage to get the congressional support that she needs to get her agenda through. And that is one of the questions that is facing the country right now.
1: The US Supreme Court has backed state laws allowing mail-in ballots received after Election Day to be counted, rejecting a Republican-led challenge to a five-day grace period in Mississippi. The 5-4 ruling is a setback for President Trump, who's vowed to end the use of postal ballots before November's midterm elections. Anthony Zerka reports from Arlington, Virginia.
3: Well, that was a bit of a surprise. I think a lot of court watchers thought that this conservative Supreme Court was going to side with Donald Trump and say that mail ballots received after Election Day couldn't be counted. But conservative Justice Amy Coney Barrett, appointed by Donald Trump, who wrote the majority opinion, and she looked at federal law and said there was nothing under existing federal law that said that mail ballots had to be received on Election Day.
1: Paraguay have caused the first big upset at the World Cup, knocking the four-time champions Germany out on penalties. They won the shootout 4-3 after the match was deadlocked at 1-1 after extra time. The BBC's Gabby Logan was watching.
4: An extraordinary scenes there. What a shootout and what a way to go out. And still, Germany have not reached the round of 16 since they won the tournament in 2014. But congratulations to Paraguay. They had a game plan. They stuck to it. And with those penalties, you can see why they weren't scared to face Germany in a penalty shootout. The unthinkable has happened.
1: Earlier, Brazil came from behind to eliminate Japan. They clinched a 2-1 victory just minutes before the end. Thousands of migrants are trying to leave South Africa before an unofficial deadline set by anti-immigration campaigners. Many at transit camps set up to facilitate their departure say they fear violence during mass protests planned for Tuesday. South Africa's Joint Security and Intelligence Body said there'd been more than 100 cases of anti-foreigner sentiment, including 4 fatalities since the 1st of March. The police say 25,000 undocumented migrants have been repatriated so far. World News from the BBC. A bomb explosion in the heart of the Mediterranean Principality of Monaco has left at least 3 people injured. Local media say the victims are the Ukrainian oligarch Vadim Yermolaev, his partner and 13-year-old child. Both adults are said to be in a critical condition. Mr. Yermolaev is under sanctions in Ukraine with his assets frozen because of his business links with Russia. Police in Senegal have fired tear gas at demonstrators who attempted to storm the parliament in protest about constitutional reforms. Critics say the changes strengthen the powers of the National Assembly and the Prime Minister, while curtailing those of the President. Joanna Keane reports.
5: Police attempted to disperse protesters as some tried to get inside parliament and others chained themselves together. There were also heated exchanges inside the chamber, with one opposition MP being forcibly removed and others walking out in protest. Under the changes, a sitting president would be barred from leading a political party and the Prime Minister would be able to appoint civil servants. President Jomai Fai is planning a national referendum on the reforms, but no date has been set.
1: Police in Germany say 2 men and 4 women who were killed in a mass shooting in the town of Stade were staff members at a centre housing a facility for women and children. A 45-year-old German man with Turkish heritage has been arrested. He was involved in a custody dispute over his 3-month-old daughter. The girl and her mother, who were inside the building at the time, weren't hurt. The government in Britain says asylum seekers should pay for their accommodation and basic living support before they're eligible to apply to settle. It's thought the amounts will be around $13,000. The measure is included in the new immigration and asylum bill to be presented to Parliament on Tuesday. BBC News.
6: You're listening to the newsroom from the BBC World Service with me, Jeanette Jalil. The number of dead from last week's earthquakes in Venezuela continues to climb. It's now more than 1,700, and the UN has warned it could rise much, much higher as it sends thousands of body bags to Venezuela. At the same time, though, international rescue efforts are intensifying. The US has doubled the amount of aid it's pledged to $300 million. Its military says it's repaired a major port in the worst-hit state, La Guaira, which is now being used to deliver supplies. 27 countries are helping, 2,000 international rescuers. And with people still being pulled alive from the rubble, the search for survivors continues. Gianluca Rampola from the UN in Caracas outlined the latest coordination efforts taking place.
7: What we are focusing on in terms of coordination and support to the rescue teams is reaching the buildings that have not been assessed yet and searching for people alive. And at the same time, we have to cater for those that did survive and that are in a situation of vulnerability and extreme need. So the reality is that rescue search continues 24/7. And at the same time, we need to cater urgently for thousands of people that are left with every possible type of need. Also considering that there is a tropical wave approaching Venezuela and that will bring rains.
6: I spoke to Will Grant, who's at one of the worst hit areas, Playa Grande in La Guaira.
8: I'm witnessing a call for silence among the search and rescue teams on one building. They've just literally asked for silence, which is why I'm speaking quite quietly. They need as much silence as they can get amid this chaos to try to listen out for the possibilities that there are still people alive in the crushed, the completely concertinaed building I'm looking at. It was 12 stories high. It was the same part of a housing complex, the Hugo Chavez housing complex. There was one next to it that has been completely ruined, completely gutted. So it is a very, very bleak situation in this particular housing complex.
6: As you've been telling us over recent days, the scale of this disaster is vast. You're in the hardest hit part of the country. But there is a growing global humanitarian response. Is that making a difference?
8: It is. I mean, we could just go a few hundred metres, to be perfectly honest, a couple of kilometres maybe up the road, and we would see all of this international effort around one specific building where a security is believed to be trapped, not believed, they've been speaking to it, trapped beneath several layers of rubble because he was in an underground office at the time. He looks like he was protected by his chair when all of these things came down on top of him, and he has a little airspace, he says, he can move very, very minimally, but they are in touch with him. Now, because there's somebody known to be alive there, they have sent rescue workers from all of the different teams, as far as I can see. We saw teams from the United States, El Salvador, obviously, of course, from Venezuela, from Mexico, Portugal, Costa Rica, Chile. Now, everybody in Venezuela hopes they're successful. But the truth is, there are plenty of people also asking, well, hang on, where was all that support for my daughter or for my son or for my parents? And so there is that background anger towards the authorities about how this response has been handled from the very start.
6: There has been criticism that the Venezuelan military hasn't really been pitching in the way that civilians have been.
8: That's definitely the case. I mean, that civilians have been doing a lot of the legwork in terms of going in and trying to dig out their loved ones. In fact, a young man who I was speaking to who's looking for his 23-year-old cousin, his uncle and his aunt, the building that he is scrabbling around in and trying to pick concrete away with a pickaxe is very precarious. It looks like it come down at any minute. There are military watching on at the same time and directing traffic. And that image has angered people to a great degree.
6: And on top of this, you've got tens of thousands of people left homeless, many injured, health facilities damaged by the earthquakes, overwhelmed with patients. And this all comes after years of economic turmoil and political strife.
8: That's right. This isn't happening in a vacuum, is it? I mean, it's happening with the political strife of this year alone, where there were airstrikes on the city of Caracas by the United States, and that the sitting president was forced out of power in his pajamas by U.S. troops. And of course, Venezuela has moved on from that moment to an extent, was in conversations with the Trump administration. It looked like there was a new page being turned with Delcy Rodriguez and Donald Trump. And yet a moment like this shows that it's not been exactly full of close cooperation. There has been $300 million promised by the Trump administration to Venezuela, but it's a drop in the ocean over what's needed. And of course, where are the major heavy machinery, the sends of military that people hoped perhaps that Washington after the events of January would step in and send?
6: Will Grant in Venezuela. It's been a dramatic day at the US Supreme Court, with the justices handing President Trump one big win and three defeats. The court gave Mr. Trump the power to fire independent regulators, something he described as the greatest increase in presidential power in 90 years. But the judges said this didn't apply to the US Central Bank, the Federal Reserve, reaffirming its independence from President Trump's much-vaunted goal of lower interest rates. And the court also dealt a blow to his plans to stop people voting by mail and to overturn a case in which he was found guilty of sexual abuse. Our North America correspondent, David.

0: Presidents disagree.
1: But the Supreme Court has blocked Mr. Trump's attempt to fire a Federal Reserve governor, Lisa Cook.
0: That's right. They drew the line, making the U.S. Federal Reserve an exception, if you like, when it came to President Trump's efforts to remove a member of the Federal Reserve Board of Governors. It was a 5-4 decision by the conservative-leaning court, and this sent a lawsuit over Donald Trump's attempt to fire Lisa Cook from the Federal Exchange Board back to a lower court, basically allowing her to remain in position whilst that litigation plays itself out. It's alleged that by Donald Trump that Ms. Cook committed mortgage fraud, but of course hanging over that whole case was were the particulars of the dispute being that Donald Trump had disagreed with recent decisions by the Federal Reserve not to lower U.S. interest rates.
1: And the judges also ruled against the Trump administration's attempts to stop mail-in ballots.
0: Yes, by a majority of 5-4, they rejected Donald Trump's attempt to bar state election officials from counting mail-in ballots that arrive after Election Day. And this is seen as a crushing defeat for Donald Trump. He's argued incessantly, albeit without evidence, that mail-in voting is susceptible to election fraud, responsible, he claims, for rampant election fraud indeed. That ruling impacts about 30 states, but was especially closely watched here in California, where many Democrats, I think, will be breathing a sigh of relief tonight.
1: And finally, another blow for Mr. Trump, with the court refusing to hear a case in which he was fined $5 million for sexually abusing and defaming the writer E. Jean Carroll.
0: Yes, the court declined to consider the president's attempt to overturn that 2023 civil judgment holding Donald Trump liable for the sexual abuse and defamation of E. Jean Carroll. That verdict forced him to pay her a $5 million judgment plus interest. Now, Mr. Trump is also planning to appeal, its thought, against a verdict by a different jury, which awarded nearly $84 million to E. Jean Carroll following a second defamation trial.
1: David Willis. Let's turn to Peru now, where after a long drawn-out vote count, the daughter of the late authoritarian president, Alberto Fujimori, Keiko, has been declared the winner in Peru's presidential election. She secured a wafer-thin victory of just over 50%. But despite the recounts, her left-wing opponent, Roberto Sanchez, has made accusations of fraud without providing evidence and has said that he will not recognise her government. Luis Fajardo from BBC Monitoring told me more about the winning candidate.
2: Keiko, as you were saying, is the daughter of a very big figure in Peruvian politics. Alberto Fujimori was the president at the last years of the past century, and he was known for his hardline security policies and market economic policies that for a while seemed to be taking Peru on a direction of prosperity, but he resigned in disgrace. For many years, Keiko Fujimori, the daughter, has been trying to restore the Fujimori family brand to power. She has been attempting, this was her fourth attempt at the presidency, and she has obtained a very, very narrow victory, as you said, over a left-wing candidate, and is poised to be the next president of Peru.
1: And she'll be the 10th president in a decade.
2: That is true. Peru has experienced a very substantial amount of political instability. In many cases, presidents were elected who did not have a very substantial support in Congress. As a result, they frequently were forced to resign, and the presidency was left in the hands of caretakers who did not have a lot of political power. Some people hope that Fujimori, who has a somewhat stronger backing in Congress, will manage to change this trend and manage to stay in office for the full period, which has not been the case for many of her predecessors.
1: And her victory is part of a wider right-wing shift across Latin America.
2: Certainly, in many places like Chile, recently in Colombia, we've seen right-wing candidates winning the election, in many cases echoing the ideas and the policies of Donald Trump. So this will be seen as another example of this right-wing movement gaining more political power across Latin America.
1: Luis Fajardo. 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

0: Room from the BBC World Service. More details are emerging about Monday's deadly mass shooting in the German town of Stade, close to Hamburg. 4 women and 2 men were killed, all of them employees at a shelter. A 45-year-old German man with Turkish heritage has been arrested. Reports say that he'd been in a custody dispute over his baby daughter. 2 other people are being questioned. Joanna Keane has been following the story.
1: Well, the first we heard of it was just after midday in Germany. Shots were fired at a youth welfare centre. Police cars, emergency workers rushed to the scene and the area was cordoned off. We quickly heard that 5 people had been shot dead in Stade, 4 women and a man, and a 6th person, a man, died later in hospital from his injuries. Now, the main suspect, the gunman, tried to flee in a car which was driven, we know now, by a 65-year-old woman. Police shot at it. They were then captured after a short chase. The suspected gunman is 45 years old, born in Germany, and he was involved in a custody dispute over his 3-month-old daughter. They say the victims were actually people that worked at the shelter. They weren't residents there, and the gunman had an appointment with them to talk about custody of his baby daughter. Police say they were shot in a brutal manner, and a 7th person was also injured and is in a stable condition. We've also learnt the suspect was known to police, but not regarded as a violent individual. We don't know how he got the weapon. You do need a license in Germany to carry a firearm. The reasons might include for sport or for hunting. So we know that mass shootings are pretty rare in Germany, but they're not unheard of.
0: That was Joanna Keane. Now, its teeth are razor sharp, its flesh deadly, and its powerful jaw can bite through practically anything, including metal and bone. It's the silver-cheeked pufferfish, a relatively recent and rather unwelcome arrival in the waters off Greece. It's also an expensive headache for fishermen, destroying the nets they use and eating other fish they'd hoped to catch. The Greek government is working with the fishing community to cover some of their financial losses as a result of this invasive species. The marine biologist Dimitris Karavelas is head of the WWF in Greece. He told Sean Lay more about this terrifying fish.
2: It's one of the fastest spreading invasive species, marine species in the Mediterranean. It was first recorded about 20 years ago off the coast of Turkey. It's now established across much of the eastern Mediterranean and continues to expand westwards, aided by, as you can imagine, warmer seas. The pufferfish is actually a perfect example of how climate change and biological invasions are creating new challenges for both nature and for local economies.
3: The Hellenic Centre for Marine Research estimates it's costing everyone who fishes in the region about €8,500 in damages and lost income every year. Now, the Cypriot authorities, I think, had been subsidising the fishing community off their waters to actually go out and try and kill as many pufferfish as possible. Is that now the sort of thing that Greek fishing communities expect their government to do?
2: Yes, the Greek authorities are announcing that they're also going to be doing a similar compensation system. I'd like to just stress here that this is more about supporting the fishers themselves than solving the problem. The problem is a complex problem. It needs to be studied carefully, research into possible commercial uses that would safely avoid the toxics that these species have, because that's one of the most important things. This is a species that actually contains a deadly neurotoxin that is actually very dangerous if someone were to eat the fish. That's the only way that we could actually be exposed to that toxin, which means that it's an invasive species that we really cannot use as a source of protein. And finally, of course, we need to try and address the root causes. Ultimately, it's about slowing climate change, improving the resilience of Mediterranean ecosystems, including restoring healthy predator populations. Because one of the reasons this species has spread so quickly is that it really has very, very few natural predators out there.
3: You mentioned in the course of that answer possible alternative uses for the pufferfish. I mean, there are parts of the world, aren't there, where it is regarded as something of a delicacy.
2: This particular species is not used anywhere in the world. It's considered too toxic to be eaten, and so that is very dangerous. I know there is research underway to see whether that toxin could be neutralized in a way so that perhaps the species could be used for fish meal or something like that. But it's still in the exploratory phase. And that's why I say it's more important to really intensify our research efforts and look for innovative ways to address this.
0: Marine biologist Dimitris Karavelis. WhatsApp's messages may be encrypted, but the app itself isn't completely anonymous as it collects data for its owner, Meta. Now, though, it's preparing to allow its 3 billion users to chat to each other without having to reveal their phone number, a feature that's already available on platforms like Signal or Telegram. Here's our technology editor, Zoe Kleinman.
4: What's going to happen is, from this week onwards, you'll start getting a notification inviting you to choose a username for WhatsApp. And that means from now on, when you meet someone, if you don't want to give them your actual phone number, you'll just be able to give your username and they'll be able to contact you by that. And WhatsApp says once it's rolled this out completely, phone numbers will no longer be visible on WhatsApp. So you will only see the username. Interestingly, there don't seem to be a huge amount of restrictions on what you can have. It's got to be less than 35 characters. I think it can be a little bit naughty if you want it to be. They are going to restrict, they said, very high profile officials and celebrities' names. The point they say is that lots of people say, especially now, you know, we get added to large group chats and we don't know everybody that's in the group chat and we don't necessarily want them to have our phone number because it's linked to so many other things as well, isn't it? But there won't be like a yellow pages, if you like. There won't be a directory you can search to find people. They'll only have your username if you give it to them.
0: Zoe Kleinman, the Wimbledon tennis tournament has begun and a familiar face is poised to return after 4 years away from the top level. Serena Williams, at the age of 44, is making a comeback on the singles court as well as the doubles. Serena Williams has won the tournament 14 times, 7 singles, 6 doubles and 1 mixed doubles titles. So what's changed for Serena since her time away from tennis?
5: Well, I have 2 amazing kids. I think that's the best thing that I have that I didn't have then. I would have totally taken them then as well. I definitely have a lot of experience on my side, and I have a lot of championships where I don't feel the pressure to do anything except for have fun and enjoy myself and enjoy the moment.
0: And in the men's singles, Novak Djokovic battled China's Wu Jibing to win his first round at Wimbledon in his latest bid for a record 25th Grand Slam title. But it's not just the all-time greats making the headlines. Some players are unhappy about the share of the revenues they're getting, despite the prize money having been increased by 20% this year, the biggest rise in Wimbledon's history. Hannah Mullane reports.
6: The prize pot at Wimbledon this year is almost $85 million. It's a lot of cash, but it's still $9 million short on what the players were asking for. They want 16% of the tournament's revenue to be given to players in prize money. Players are no longer opting to protest at the event after constructive talks with bosses, but the pressure for more prize money is still very much front and centre. Here's the Wimbledon chief exec, Sally Bolton.
7: We've made a significant increase to prize money this year. That's a reflection of our belief that the athletes very much deserve to share in the growth of the championships. We're very happy to make that increase. It's an important part of what we do. But what we have to recognise is that the consideration of what gets invested back into players has to be balanced. So back into British tennis and supporting tennis globally with some of the other investments we make.
6: Players did protest at the French Open, where women's number one, Aryna Sabalenka, had this to say.
8: The whole point here is not about me. It's about the players who's lower in the ranking, who's suffering. And as the world number one, I feel like, you know, I have to stand up and to fight for those players, for lower level players, for players who are coming back after injuries, the upcoming generation.
6: One of the primary reasons tennis players are demanding more prize money is to support lower-ranked competitors who struggle with the heavy financial costs of travelling globally. Noah Rubin is a former professional tennis player and believes the sport needs more financial security. In other sports, for example, you sign a contract at the start of the season and you know you have money coming in. In tennis, you lose a match and your income is immediately impacted.
9: You know, I think about NBA, I see these guys, you know, they lost by 40 points. It's a, you know, a normal regular season game, but they know they're okay, right? They know their family's okay. They have their contract. But, you know, you go to even a challenger, it's a gladiator match every time. It's potentially giving up that opportunity to build those ranking points or the extra few bucks that is needed. And it's the worst snowball effect in all of sports.
6: Wimbledon don't believe that prize money should be linked directly to revenue, stating that it doesn't take into account any costs involved, which isn't an efficient way to run the business. Rob Wilson is a professor in sports finance, and he says there are risks involved with upping the money given to players.
10: I think professional sport generally has got a bit of a problem with its financial sustainability. I think it is giving away far too much of its generated wealth to players. Where I think tennis is perhaps doing a better job is it's recognising that it is generating record revenues. As you say, Wimbledon probably in and around the $500 million a year mark. But what Wimbledon and what tennis are doing is ensuring long-term legacy for the sport so that they can pay the players in the next 10, 20, 30, 40, 50 years and they're not completely destabilising the sport.
6: Wimbledon, the French and Australian Open have all made substantial increases to prize money this year. The US Open is the only Grand Slam yet to announce its prize pot, but we do expect it to go up, as all of the Grand Slams come under pressure to be offering a bigger slice of the pie.
0: Hannah Mullane, and you can, of course, follow the tennis at Wimbledon, as well as the Football World Cup, on the BBC Sports website. Thanks very much for listening to The Newsroom with me, Jenna Jaleel.
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12: It's a novel that looks at who society chooses to forget.
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14: Welcome to Assignment on the BBC World Service. I'm Josephine Cassilly, and this week's programme comes from Switzerland, where I've been speaking to voters in the run-up to a referendum on whether to cap the country's population at 10 million people. I speak to the people championing this policy to find out why this small European country that's famed for its neutrality has been considering adopting a radical and unprecedented policy to curb migration. To find out more, listen to Assignment after the news.
0: BBC News with Jenna Jaleel. The electoral authorities in Peru say the right-wing presidential candidate, Keiko Fujimori, has secured a wafer-thin majority of just over 50% over her left-wing rival, Roberto Sanchez, in the final vote count. It was Ms. Fujimori's fourth attempt to become president. The US Supreme Court has backed state laws that allow mail-in ballots received after Election Day to be counted, rejecting a Republican-led challenge to a five-day grace period in Mississippi. The 5-4 ruling is a setback for President Trump. Thousands of migrants have been trying to leave South Africa ahead of an unofficial deadline set by anti-immigration campaigners. Many say they fear violence during mass protests planned for Tuesday. A bomb explosion in the heart of the Mediterranean Principality of Monaco has left at least 3 people injured. Local media say the victims are the Ukrainian oligarch Vadim Ermolaev, his partner and 13-year-old son. The US military has reopened a major port in Venezuela to help get aid deliveries into the country following Wednesday's earthquakes. The number of people confirmed dead has now passed 1,700. Police in Germany say 2 men and 4 women who were killed in a mass shooting in the town of Stade were staff members at a centre housing a facility for women and children. A 45-year-old German man with Turkish heritage has been arrested. The government in Britain says asylum seekers should pay for their accommodation and basic living support before they're eligible to apply to settle. It's thought the amount would be around $13,000. And Paraguay have caused the first big upset at the World Cup, defeating Germany 4-3 on penalties, knocking out the four-time champions. Earlier, Brazil came from behind to eliminate Japan. BBC News.
15: Yeah, here are a lot of people, a lot of different kind of people.
16: What do you
15: mean?
16: It's
15: always
16: that?
15: Action. It's always action.
16: Yeah, it feels busy. It feels lively. I mean, it is like this is 5 p.m., right? So it's rush hour, basically.
14: Yeah. It's a rainy afternoon in Switzerland's biggest city, Zurich, when I meet Shailene Schweri under the large clock in the central train station.
16: Okay, which way are we going? It's raining.
14: Shailene is in her mid-20s. She's warm and friendly, with long blonde hair and dressed in a green silk blouse with matching green sunglasses and perfectly applied makeup.
16: And when you say that, you know, around here there's lots of different people, do you see that as a good thing?
15: It depends what kind of. If they're willing to keep up with the rules that we have.
14: When we meet in early June, it's just 10 days before Switzerland votes on a policy which would be a world first and could dramatically change its future. To cap the country's population to 10 million people. And everyone here seems to be talking about immigration. I wanted to meet Shailene because I've seen the videos she's been posting online, campaigning to vote yes to the population cap. And for many, this referendum is about more than migration policy. It's about a feeling that Switzerland and Swiss identity is under threat.
16: So what do you see as like the core of being Swiss, a Swiss identity?
15: I ask that myself a lot, like, what is it like to be Swiss? And I came to the conclusion that a Swiss person is just a ghost in his own country. So Swiss people get lost. And we always hear, oh, Swiss people don't say that. You have to be neutral.
14: This is Assignment on the BBC World Service, and I'm Josephine Cassilly. In the weeks leading up to the vote, I travelled to Switzerland to speak to the people championing this initiative and to find out why this country has been contemplating taking such a huge stance against migration.
16: So this is where it happens.
15: Yeah.
16: This is your studio, basically.
15: Yeah, where all the action happens. Yeah,
14: okay. Shailene started making videos for TikTok and Instagram in March this year. They're all filmed here in her car, the phone balanced on the dashboard. Her first videos were about dating and relationships.
16: When did you start talking about politics?
15: I was just sitting here in the car and I was filming myself saying,
17: Ich bin Schweizerin und werde in meinem eigenen Land nicht ernst genommen.
15: I'm Swiss. I hate it that I can't say out loud my opinion. And if I do, then I'm a racist.
16: Right, okay.
14: And recently, Shailene has a new topic that she's talking about.
16: Why do you think the population should be capped at 10 million?
15: So we have more money and resource generally for our own folks.
16: So you think that there's too many people in Switzerland? Or there will be?
15: Yeah, because we're so small.
14: Switzerland is small. It's nestled between Italy, France and Germany, and its population has grown rapidly over the last 20 years. It's gone up by around 2 million people since 2002, rising from about 7 million to now just over 9 million. And the country has the second highest proportion of foreign nationals in Europe. More than a quarter of residents here are not Swiss. I'm at the Swiss Parliament in Bern, and it's here that I meet Thomas Aschi. He's the parliamentary leader of the SVP, or the Swiss People's Party. They're the ones that are proposing this population cap. And the Swiss People's Party is the largest party in Switzerland. It's a populist right-wing party which has been campaigning against the country's rising immigration for decades.
18: So the problem is that the majority of the Swiss population is not really profiting from this massive immigration anymore that we're seeing today. However, in his or her daily lives, the average Swiss citizen very well feels what the effects of immigration are. We have a housing crisis. We have a problem with public transportation, which is overcrowded. We're having the problem of increasing social welfare costs.
16: But it isn't a better way to relieve those problems to come up with policies that are targeted at housing, at healthcare?
18: Well, of course, one solution could be to just increase construction, to densify our housing areas. However, I do not think that the Swiss population wants that.
14: Much of Switzerland's population growth has been concentrated in its cities like Geneva and Zurich. But it's in rural areas where opposition to immigration is most strongly felt.
16: The mountains are rising up from the lake. The water in the lake is crystal blue. And some of the mountains even have snow on them still, even though it's very hot.
14: I'm in Schwyz in central Switzerland, and it looks like a postcard.
19: Yes. And you can take all the old-fashioned boats, the steamboats, and go to all around the lake.
14: Andreas Seeholzer is a journalist at Boat, that's the local paper here. This has been his patch for 30 years. We walk along the side of the lake with his sausage dog, Oscar.
19: So we're in central Switzerland, where Switzerland was founded.
16: Wow, so this is the heartland of Switzerland, this is original Switzerland.
19: Yes, yes. Most of the people, they're proud of that old picture of Switzerland. They don't want to change.
14: But this region has changed.
19: 50 years ago, very poor area. We just had cows and no industrial production going on, no nothing.
14: Switzerland is one of the richest countries in the world, but it wasn't always like this. Back in the 1800s, it was somewhere that people emigrated from, travelling to neighbouring Italy and Germany to find work. Then, after World War II, Switzerland's economy boomed, and so did its population. And then, in the mid-2000s, the country joined the Schengen Agreement with the European Union. Switzerland isn't a member of the EU, but the agreement allows free movement of workers between Switzerland and European Union countries.
19: And that was the second big boost, people coming in.
14: We get in the car and drive out into the countryside.
19: Here it looks like Switzerland 50 years ago.
16: It really does. The houses are all made of wood planks with these shutters. Yeah, they look like ski chalets. So there are cows grazing by the side of the road.
19: Yeah.
16: Is that the sound of the cowbells?
19: Yes.
16: Oh, wow.
19: You can almost smell it.
16: Not almost, definitely smell it.
19: Dalit, Josephine.
16: Nice to meet you.
14: We stop at a local restaurant where Andreas knows the owner.
16: Thank you for having us. And it's very traditionally Swiss. All the walls and the ceilings are covered in wood panelling. And in the corner, there's a group of about eight people. All look retired, playing cards, drinking beers, smoking cigarettes, having a nice time. I ask them how they'll be voting in the upcoming referendum.
20: Yes.
14: Bruno, the owner, is in his 50s, and he tells me that his family has been in this region for generations.
19: Pure Swiss.
14: Pure Swiss. It's a term that I've heard repeatedly on my trip. Shailene described herself as full Swiss or Swiss Swiss. And what they both mean is that both sides of their family, as far as they can trace, are from Switzerland, not from France or Italy or Germany, and certainly not from further afield.
16: Is there much immigration into this area? Do you see any of the effects of immigration?
21: Nein, wir haben in den letzten
19: 3,500 people live here, and the last 15 years they had 80 person coming in.
14: Carlo, one of the regulars here, chips in.
22: Also, man hat einfach alle Orte.
19: Okay, the infrastructure in Switzerland, he says, is not built for so much people. We have not enough space in the schools. The traffic is overloaded.
16: And where are most of the foreigners from in Switzerland?
22: Also momentan Ukraine.
19: At the moment, it's Ukrainians.
22: Before, we have Syrian people.
16: Syrians.
22: Yeah. We have Afghan people and Sudan.
14: But most immigrants in Switzerland are not from Ukraine or Syria or Afghanistan. The majority here are from the EU, with Italians and Germans the most represented. Far fewer come from outside Europe. Overall, just under 2.5% of people living here were born in Asia. Just under 1% come from Ukraine. These are not huge numbers, but they do represent a changing Switzerland. For instance, the number of people living here who are from Africa is only around 1.5%. but that's a number that's risen 12-fold since the 80s.
1: But most of the immigrants in Switzerland are from the EU.
14: He replies, that's true, but you have to be more nuanced because the Germans who come here have jobs. Carlo's friend Pius looks desperate to chip in.
3: Weißt du, was eigentlich schlimm ist? Der Charlie Elsner hat bei mir einig. He says that the worst war to fight is if a country fights for its own culture and to lose its own identity because of other people.
1: Sitting here in this restaurant, which is very traditionally Swiss, it just doesn't feel like that is a war that you need to be worried about.
3: Here there is no war because this is a different world here. Here's the only place where Switzerland is still like it was years ago.
1: This flat is very nice. I feel like a flat of people in their 20s sharing in London would not be this nice.
14: Back in Zurich, I'm at the home of Flavien Gousset.
1: You're a referendum influencer. Maybe you're the only one.
20: I'm for sure nowadays known for these videos, and people know that if there is a referendum, they will open my profile.
14: Like Shailene, who we heard from earlier, Flavien is also an influencer, but on the other side of the political spectrum. And in Switzerland, a referendum influencer is kept busy because the Swiss vote on a lot of things.
20: So I've done 50 or 60 of these videos about totally different topics.
14: Any cause that can get 100,000 signatures from the population can be debated in Parliament and eventually put to a public vote. And there have been many that have asked questions around immigration and integration since the 70s, often proposed by the right-wing Swiss People's Party.
20: What do we think about the whole image?
14: Today, Flavien is filming his second video about the population cap referendum, urging people to vote down the proposal.
20: This initiative says that it will solve the housing crisis and the crisis of healthcare costs, and it will save nature in Switzerland. And the Swiss People's Party has a really fascinating and decades-long record of not doing anything to solve these problems and then blaming immigrants for the problem still being around. I think at the moment, Switzerland should be really happy that there are that much people that want to come here to do the work they do. Because you can already see in the countries around us where the population starts to shrink or already shrinked in the last years, that this causes bigger problems than any number of immigration could pose.
14: A lot of the communications urging people to vote yes are less about overcrowding and more about a fear of cultural change.
20: It's called Protect Switzerland.
1: That's the name of the game, Protect Switzerland.
20: Yeah, and you're like...
14: Flavien is showing me a video game made by the Erkinger Committee. It's a conservative political action group headed up by a former Swiss People's Party parliamentarian. That's the party that proposed the 10 million population cap. This group has a very specific focus, one which has been voiced across Europe among right-wing conservative and far-right political groups. And that's concern for what they say is the growing influence of Islam. The group recently launched a video game, and in it you play a border guard and have to stop immigrants from entering the country.
1: The scene is a kind of traditional Swiss alpine-looking background. And you're this customs worker who's a woman. You move her across the screen.
14: As the customs officer, your job is to hit the incoming people with your stop sign to prevent them entering the country.
20: And now I even need to hit families with kids.
1: So, yeah, now the immigrants coming are like a lot of like Muslim women with children, basically, and you're meant to stop them coming.
20: Yeah.
14: With each level, the threat to Switzerland gets more severe.
1: What does this say, level 4 or 5?
20: Schleichende, progressing Islamization.
1: Okay.
20: So they are trying to paint this picture of Switzerland converting into a Sharia state, and it has nothing at all to do with the reality. But if you repeat lies often enough, at one point they're going to stick in the mind of the people.
14: Switzerland's conservative right and far right have for some time claimed that the influence of Islam is growing in Switzerland. In 2009, the Swiss People's Party was behind a successful initiative to ban the construction of new minarets on mosques. And then in 2021, the public voted in a referendum to ban face coverings, including burqas and niqabs, again championed by the Swiss People's Party. And when I've been talking to people here about their concerns about immigration, they often circle back to a fear of Muslim immigrants in particular, and Islam. I meet back up with Shailene, the TikToker who makes videos in her car, at a bar in the centre of Zurich. I want to understand where Shailene's negative views about immigration come from. She tells me that when she was 17, a centre to house asylum seekers opened in her village.
2: My house is almost next to it, so always when I wanted to go home, they like evacuate the whole place. And the police was like, oh, you're not allowed to like cross the streets. And I'm like, I live in this house.
14: The topic of immigration has certainly politicised Shailene. She says she wants to stand for parliament next year for a small party that stands on a platform of free speech and has been accused of having links to the extreme right.
16: What is this referendum really about for you?
2: To make Switzerland great again. Yeah. I just want to protect the immigrants which want to be here in Switzerland and the Swiss people.
16: What are you worried about for the future of Switzerland?
2: I'm afraid that Switzerland will be a Muslim country, that we will lose everything that we build up. I'm always thinking, so why do you come to Switzerland and you want to change Switzerland to a Muslim country?
16: And I mean, do you really? Because I've never heard anybody say they want to change Switzerland into a Muslim country. Does anyone actually say that? Who said that?
2: I don't think they say it out loud. It's more hidden. For example, they want to build mosques here in Switzerland.
16: What proportion of the Swiss population is Muslim?
2: Well, I don't know. Because I grew up in Zurich and I'm for sure most of them are here, so...
16: Yeah. What do you feel like it is?
2: I feel like it's more than 50%.
16: In Zurich, more than 50% of the population is Muslim.
2: It just feels like.
14: I'm taken aback by this. I've only spent a few days in Zurich at this point, but certainly it doesn't seem like half the population is Muslim here. Far from it. In fact, after Shailene and I left the bar, I looked up the stats for Zurich. Around 6% of the population is Muslim, pretty much the same as in Switzerland as a whole. But that has grown a lot. Back in the 80s, it was less than 1%, but it rose to around 5% by the early 2010s. And that's made up mainly of people coming from Turkey and the Balkans.
16: Oh, wow, nice flat. It's very, very tidy.
2: I don't like a lot of...
16: I can see. I can see that.
14: The next day, I meet up with Shailene again at another very tidy Swiss apartment. I tell her what I found out about the Muslim population in Zurich, that it's 6%, not over 50%.
16: So it's not over half.
2: Mm-hmm.
16: Is that surprising?
2: Yeah, it's surprising.
16: Doesn't that show that maybe there's a sort of fear of Muslims and of Islam, which is maybe not a fear that's based on what's really happening? And maybe it's because of how it's talked about on social media or in the press or by politicians, but it's not really based in real experiences. It's based in fear and worry.
2: The thing is, the experience you make that those kind of people are more violent doesn't make it better.
16: I mean, it feels like you're taking some of the worst examples of what people can do, like commit crime, and then you're taking those few examples and you're then applying them to the whole group of everybody who's Muslim. And that, I mean, that is racist, isn't it?
2: For me, it's enough to know that a group of people are willing to do something in the name of religion. I don't want to take the risk of people of other countries bringing their laws here to Switzerland.
14: I wanted to speak to Thomas Aschi about this too. He's the parliamentary leader of the right-wing Swiss People's Party, the ones who are behind the initiative to cap Switzerland's population. I told him about the misconceptions I've encountered.
4: It seems like there are people in Switzerland who are your voters and supporters who have quite a warped impression of what immigration is in Switzerland. Because actually, in reality, the vast majority of people are from the EU.
18: I think it is our task as politicians to present our facts, our arguments. So if the people have the sentiment that this growth is too fast, that they're losing their identity, that they're losing what they used to call home, then I think it's the task of the politicians to take these concerns of these citizens serious.
4: I wonder how much your party's communications are responsible for that sentiment, because I've seen some of the imagery that you've put out around this referendum. They are images which are very racialized. They tend to represent migrants as all being from outside of Europe, when in reality, it's actually a very small minority who are from outside of Europe.
18: I'm sorry, but this is not true what you're here telling. It's not the reality. It's not a fact. Please show me those pictures that you're referring to, but it's not the fact.
4: I can show you.
18: Yes, please.
4: Okay, so this is the photo that I was looking at. So this is from Instagram. Out by the SVP, and that's
14: I get out a photo that's been posted by the Swiss People's Party on their Instagram. It's a street which looks kind of Swiss, full of South Asian men who look like migrant workers. The slogan at the top reads, "If you want Swiss jobs, vote for our initiative." And in microscopic text on the side, it states that the image is AI generated.
4: That is not giving people an accurate representation of what immigration in Switzerland is like. If it was, it would be a street full of German people or Italians or French.
18: No, that's not true either. I mean, obviously, in campaigns, you have to simplify messages.
4: But that's not simplification, that's just a lie.
18: No, that's... We stop here.
4: Okay.
18: All the best.
4: You sure?
18: Yes.
4: We can keep going. I just
18: no,
4: want to...
18: No. Can I leave you out, please?
4: Sure.
18: Stop recording, please.
4: Sure.
14: And that was the end of that interview. Mr. Aschi then escorted me out of the Parliament building.
20: They don't have the pictures to illustrate their fears. They just produce them with AI. Everyone will just think, oh no, what are all these men doing in Switzerland?
14: I'm back with Flavien, the referendum influencer, and he's showing me around his local area.
4: It feels super international. I mean, we passed like Sri Lankan place, Nepalese place, lots of Asian restaurants.
20: Mm-hmm. Yeah, that's the reality. Because Swiss culture is a mix of different cultures. There's no such thing as a purely Swiss culture that has nothing to do and no relations with the outside world.
14: We walk to a peaceful square where Flavien is going to play pétanque, or boule as it's also called.
5: Bravo.
14: It's the game where you throw a shiny metal ball and try to get it as close as possible to a smaller ball. Next to the clubhouse, people are opening a few beers in the sunshine. I get talking to Fateh. He's originally from Algeria and is in Switzerland working as a social worker.
7: C'est une question. Est-ce qu'on a besoin de ça ou non?
4: Yeah, so you're saying that the question shouldn't be whether you're for or against immigration, it should be whether or not you need it. And you're saying that Swiss people do need it. Can I ask you another question? Can you imagine if you lived here for enough time, would you ever feel Swiss, do you think?
7: This is not easy. The problem is the people, they don't let you feel Swiss.
4: Ah, okay.
7: You can like this country and do like Swiss people or more. But the people, they tell you every day, directly or not directly, you can't, because they see your color or your religion. And this is one reason now you have a Swiss pass, but you are not Swiss.
14: You can have a Swiss passport, but you can't really be Swiss. But a Swiss passport does at least entitle you to vote. In this referendum, and in any other, the 27% of the population who are foreign nationals will have no say. After the game of Petanque finishes, I sit down with Flavien on the grass.
20: I studied history, and if you look at the history of Switzerland, then Switzerland has always been a country of emigration and immigration. If we talk about Swiss culture is a product of migration. And if you stop that migration because you're afraid of whatever, then that's the point where you're actually going to lose your identity and your culture you want to preserve.
14: Swiss voters' last chance to vote in this referendum was on June the 14th. And hours after the polls closed, the final results are declared. The proposal to cap the population is voted down, with 55% of voters voting against the proposal. But this story is far from over. 45% of Swiss voters were in favour of the initiative. And this is part of a trend that reaches across Europe of anti-immigrant feeling and policies. Immigration has been a big part of Switzerland's 20th century rags-to-riches story. But in this small, wealthy country, as the population has grown and as immigration has repeatedly been at the centre of referendums and public debate, a fear of being overwhelmed by outsiders has also grown. A fear that something intangible about Swiss culture could be lost. This edition of Assignment was produced...
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2: BBC News with Roisin Hasty. The final vote count in Peru's presidential election has given victory to Keiko Fujimori. Her left-wing rival Roberto Sanchez has previously said he would not accept defeat, complaining of irregularities. Luis Fajardo from BBC Monitoring has more details.
3: Keiko Fujimori is the daughter of the former president of Peru, Alberto Fujimori, who was himself a very controversial, very polarizing figure. Keiko Fujimori is now saying that she is going to run a hard right government in Peru. On the other hand, was Roberto Sanchez, a left-wing politician who was calling for a very different recipe for the problems that Peru was facing. In the end, apparently by a very, very small margin, Peruvians have chosen Fujimori over the left-wing alternative.
2: The United States military has reopened a major port in Venezuela to help get aid deliveries into the country following Wednesday's earthquakes. U.S. Southern Command said the port of La Guaira is now operational, adding that a U.S. warship is delivering critically needed supplies and equipment. The number of people confirmed dead has now passed 1,700. Olaguirin is in the coastal town of Carabasheda, which was badly hit.
4: There is a real sense of urgency here now. Every minute counts. More paramedics have been rushing in, bringing additional equipment. There have been calls for gloves, lots of gloves, for backboards to help stabilize people before they're carried out. And all around, people are waiting, hoping that somebody will be brought out alive.
2: The Venezuelan opposition leader Maria Corina Machado has said she'll do whatever it takes to return to the country to help coordinate earthquake relief efforts. She accused the Venezuelan government of blocking her attempts to come home and criticized its response to the disaster. Ms. Machado escaped from Venezuela in December to collect the Nobel Peace Prize awarded for her work to restore democracy. Paraguay have caused the first big upset at the Football World Cup, knocking the four-time champions Germany out on penalties. They won the shootout 4-3 after the match was deadlocked at 1-1 after extra time. Tim Vickery is a sports journalist.
5: The adversities that they've come through to put out a giant of European football, it's not always pretty. They play within their limitations. But boy, what drama, what a story that they've given us. You do fear for them a little bit if it's France next time round, because how much have they taken out of themselves? But they've given their people something to really remember. The objective in this tournament was to make the Paraguayan people feel represented. And boy, have they been represented well.
2: Earlier, Brazil came from behind to eliminate Japan. They clinched a 2-1 victory just minutes before the end. World news from the BBC. Thousands of migrants are trying to leave South Africa ahead of an unofficial deadline set by anti-immigration campaigners. Many at transit camps set up to facilitate their departure say they fear violence during mass protests planned for Tuesday. South Africa's Joint Security and Intelligence Body said there'd been more than 100 cases of anti-foreigner sentiment, including 4 fatalities since the 1st of March. A bomb explosion in the heart of the Mediterranean Principality of Monaco has left at least 3 people injured. Local media say the victims are the Ukrainian oligarch Vadim Yermolaev, his partner and 13-year-old child. Both adults are said to be in a critical condition. Police are searching for a suspect who left a backpack at the entrance of a residential building shortly before the blast. Police in Germany say two men and four women who were killed in a mass shooting in the town of Stade were staff members at a centre housing a facility for women and children. Jessica Parker has the details from Berlin.
6: A suspect's been arrested. Police say he's a 45-year-old German national with Turkish roots who'd been in a custody dispute over his three-month-old daughter. The girl and her mother reportedly lived at the centre but weren't harmed. However, six people have died, four women and two men, all of them adults who police say worked at the centre.
2: Parliament has passed a bill aimed at slowing the growth of ultra-fast fashion, especially targeting Asian e-commerce giants such as Temu and Shein. The Trade Minister says that by selling large quantities of cheap, lower-quality clothing, they cause significant waste and pollution. The new legislation will impose a per-item fee for mass-produced textiles and block ultra-fast fashion brands from advertising. BBC News.
7: Hello, I'm Jo Fidgen. Thanks for joining me for Outlook, where we meet fascinating people from all over the world. The best introduction to Nguyen Van Loc is to hear him sing. Old Vietnamese love songs like this one have pretty much defined his life. This is him on stage recently. He's in his 80s now, but still extremely dapper in his white linen suit. To Nguyen's immense pride, that's his son on guitar. The song is about love and yearning. It's sentimental and sad. But it's songs like these that got Nguyen sentenced to years of hard labour. When he was a young man in the 1960s, communists in North Vietnam, where he lives, were fighting American-backed capitalists in the South. And music was political. The communists didn't want people singing old ballads, saw them as counter-revolutionary. But Nguyen just couldn't stop himself. We've heard of people sacrificing everything for love. How about sacrificing everything for love songs? Nguyen still lives in Hanoi. He's been there since before Vietnam existed as a country, back in the days of colonial French Indochina. He told me through an interpreter about his early life, before love songs were considered dangerous.
8: In my family, my dad was a builder. And under French rule, he worked with the French. Under Japanese ruling, he worked with the Japanese. And the Americans came before 1954, and he worked with them too. But he also had a really strong passion for music. He sang all kinds of music genres from the Vietnamese folk tradition. And I inherited these genes from my family. When my dad often sang at home, and I was absorbing that old music. So I then learned all those songs by heart.
7: Back in the 50s, this was Vietnam's signature sound. You could hear songs like these playing in the cafes of both Hanoi in the north and Saigon in the south. They were influenced by Cuban rumba music, by American crooners, and by the French songs brought over by colonial soldiers. But the storytelling was pure Vietnamese.
8: All those songs are about love among people, between people and nature, people and the fatherland. It's immense, deep and gentle music. That's why I like it. When singing, I feel the huge humanity. I don't like fighting or war. I hate songs about killing. I only like songs about love.
7: But killing was about to become the order of the day. In the mid-50s, the French were forced out by the communist-led independence movement.
9: This was the scene in Hanoi as Viet Minh troops marched through the city after the takeover by their leader, Ho Chi Minh.
7: Vietnam was cut in two, with the communists controlling the north.
8: Back then, the regimes imposed bans on all literary and artworks belonging to the old regime. They just produced a music genre of fighting and production, period. No more love. The only love which could exist was for the Vietnamese Communist Party, while human love could no longer exist.
7: The communists referred to these songs as yellow music. The flag of the South is mostly yellow, and labelled it reactionary and decadent. They feared it would weaken the fighting spirit needed for war. By the same token, the revolutionary songs of the North were referred to as red music.
8: Then there were those who composed songs about killing each other, despite us all holding the same blood as our countrymen.
7: Yellow music disappeared from the cafes and went underground.
8: But the songs I sang were just upholding peace and love. And in singing them, I became a dissident.
7: Most times, Nguyen would sing with his friends Thuan and Tan on guitar. Thuan, in particular, was considered one of the best players in Hanoi. And before the clampdown, they'd sometimes play together as a wedding band. Sadly, no recordings of their music have survived. We have only the original versions of the songs they'd cover.
8: We couldn't sing outside, which could be deemed as spreading propaganda in public spaces. We sang for each other. Just a few people were there. All were close friends. The door was shut tight. We sang in the attic with the cups of tea, some with cigarette packets. We sang the old songs because they were so good, and we all sang with all of our heart. We all sang at night during wartime. Fighting and airstrikes were happening not far away. Before getting together, we all looked around to carefully check the streets and surrounding areas. As the streets were largely deserted, we had to be very careful about being hurt. And we went into safe houses like espionage mission, not allowing any outsiders to know what we were actually doing.
7: When you started that group, were you aware of the risks that you were taking by singing these songs that you love so much?

0: It was while singing these romantic songs that you met the woman of your dreams, I think. Tell us how and who she was.
1: Yes, the music helped me to meet my love. When we gathered at Tang's home, we sang together in the attic. There was Mrs. Mai, who was a close friend of Tang's younger sister. She often went there to listen to us when we gathered for singing. She climbed to the attic to listen to us. Later, we started meeting each other and falling in love.
0: But their love affair was cut short. Ewan doesn't know who informed on him and his friends, but someone did, and they were in a lot of trouble.
1: The police heard of the rumours. Then they summoned us for interrogation. I was at home when they came to arrest me, and I was taken to Hua Lo prison for interrogation.
0: Were they questioning you about the music that you sang?
1: They asked, who gave you the songs and for what purpose? I told them that I learned by heart those songs a long time ago for my family. Then they asked me why we sang them. I said we had no agenda. We were just singing for friends, for each other.
0: So what were the charges that were brought against you?
1: They put political charges on us for spreading debauched imperialistic propaganda, destroying the socialist culture.
0: It didn't help that Nguyen's father had worked for the French and the Americans, and that his musician friend Tuan had a suspicious background too.
1: He was much older than us, born in 1932. They found that he served in the French military. He worked as a typist for the French intelligence agencies.
0: To the communists, these underground musicians looked like dissidents, maybe even spies recruited by the French or the Americans or the south of Vietnam, where yellow music was still popular.
1: I stayed in Hua Lo prison for 3 years. They interrogated me for nearly 2,000 times, 4 hours for each interrogation.
0: You've been in detention for a little while when the authorities asked you to perform at the Opera House. What was that about?
1: They didn't have enough evidence. And so they summoned me and my friends and said they wanted to listen to us playing some of these songs. They said they wanted to understand why young people like us love them so much. In preparation for our performance, our food was improved for about a week, and then we were sent to Hanoi's Opera House to play for a private audience. The chief of North Vietnam's Arts Bureau was there, and he was in charge of recording our performance of 10 songs. Other people from the arts were there too. My friend Tuan Som told me not to sing too well or too passionately, as we could suffer from heavier penalties. I said, we got nothing to be afraid of. We are doing nothing wrong.
0: Nguyen left that performance at the Opera House thinking it was a good sign that the authorities had wanted them to perform. Maybe they changed their minds. They hadn't. It was a trick. The authorities held on to those recordings until they could use them against the detainees.
1: The songs were used against us as evidence in court.
0: Were these recordings played in the courtroom of you singing at the Opera House?
1: And they changed the song's beats when they played it to the judge. They intentionally slowed the speed to make the songs more sad, boring. They intentionally distorted and smeared the old music. And after that, they played revolutionary songs and they played them properly. The lyrics were so powerful. Singer sang in clear voices.
0: The officials pored over the lyrics of the yellow music, searching for anti-revolutionary messages.
1: One of the songs called Late Moon in the City Streets had been composed in South Vietnam. That's a song that caused us trouble.

0: because it contains a line about hostile guns in deep jungle. They ask, whose hostile guns are they?
1: So by saying that the Viet Cong was the hostile force, you kind of effectively were saying that North Vietnam was the enemy.
0: And we replied that the song was composed in the southern Vietnam, so the guns belong to Viet Cong.
1: Right, but this was a song you'd been told to sing. Is that right?
0: We sang the songs they requested.
1: You and your friends were convicted. What sentences were you given?
0: I was sentenced to 10 years in prison and 4 years deprived of citizenship. Tuan was sentenced to 8 years for the music, plus another 7 years for joining the French army, with 5 years deprived of citizenship. Tang was sentenced 5 years in prison.
1: What did you think when you heard the sentence? 10 years and 4 years deprived of citizenship.
0: My emotions? Well, I knew political prisoners would be heavily punished. We knew that we would be punished hard. I suffered the heaviest penalty. The reason was, they told us, the guitarist's skills is not as serious as the singer who sang the words.
1: And you were sentenced to hard labour. I mean, how did you spend your days?
0: I stayed in Hong Kha Kham in Lao Cai, where they gathered all the political prisoners. We had to undergo ideological rehabilitation, and they tried to make us sing revolutionary songs. But I refused to do this. I couldn't. I was flagged as rebellious, so I was sent to brick production. And this was the toughest forced labor group for political prisoners. They had a motto, eat little, work harshly.
1: Those songs that you loved so much, did you carry on singing them while you were in prison?
0: I just sang in a very low, secret voice, like murmuring to the person lying next to me to listen.
1: When Yuan eventually did start singing revolutionary songs, it didn't help.
0: In the labor camp, feeling exhausted after a long working day, I lay down and started singing the famous lyrics, "My Communist Party, you have enlightened me." Another prisoner reported me, and they said, "Why are you singing now when you weren't before? You're making a mockery of us." And I was beaten nearly half to death.
1: What toll was this taking on you physically and mentally?
0: I was young, but my health got worse due to hard labor and not eating enough. But for psychological toll, to be honest, I personally didn't suffer. I personally didn't surrender.
1: 10 years you'd been sentenced to. How many years did you serve before you were released?
0: After the Paris Peace Accords was signed in 1973, 100% of political prisoners were pardoned. I had served 8 years in prison.
1: When you'd been imprisoned, you'd left on the outside the love of your life.
0: My love still waited for me after I was released from prison. After that, we got married. And in 1980, I sought refuge in Saigon to make bread, to earn money to marry her later. At that time, I still faced 4 years of citizenship deprivation.
1: So were there consequences for you even after prison of having been convicted as a subversive?
0: For myself, during all those years, I just worked as a normal labourer, although there was a strict work supervision for me. But I got married in 1981. The boss of my fiancé's workplace questioned why she loved a political prisoner, given her good background. My fiancé then stood up and talked with the leader that you don't have any right to judge him. You don't know anything about him. Then she quit her job and sold tofu on the street.
1: She sounds like a remarkable woman, and that there is a real love story between you. How important during your marriage was the music that you shared a love for? Did you raise your family with that music?
0: I silently nourished my family with yellow music. My son learned playing guitar even before going to schools. He's now a jazz lecturer at the Vietnamese National Academy of Music. Because he's young, he's more into modern than old music. But for my important performance, I've always asked him to play guitar for me to sing the good old songs.
1: In the 1980s, as memories of the war receded, Vietnam opened up a bit to the world after years of isolation. And with this came a little more artistic freedom. The ban on yellow music was relaxed, and the old songs were permitted again, now associated with nostalgia, not dissent. They may have been rehabilitated, but Nguyen was not, and it was hard for him to shake off the stigma of his criminal record.
0: I wanted to open a cafe for pre-war music, but it was not allowed. I submitted twice for a license, but no one granted one for me due to my problematic background. Finally, in 2008, I was able to open my music cafe.

0: And just like in the old days, it's mostly friends getting together to sing to each other and share their love of the music.
1: There are fewer older age audiences now, and the young audiences don't like yellow music much.
0: The two of you, when you perform yellow music in public these days, are you left alone by the police? Is it now accepted, this kind of music?
1: Yes, it's very normal now. The police left us alone. My cafe has been open for 10 years. We can just sing in a normal way.
0: Sadly, this all happened too late for Nguyen's musician friend, Tuan. After his release from prison, he faced considerable political persecution and for years survived on the charity of friends. He died penniless. Music really had cost him everything.

0: Yellow music made something of a mainstream comeback, and a few years ago, a cultural group invited Nguyen back to Hanoi's Opera House for a concert celebrating it, quite unlike the last time he performed there to the communist authorities in 1968.
1: They invited me to go there to sing. My son played guitar and I sang two songs on the stage. One is Zhort Mua Thu, A Drop of Autumn.

0: It was on the same stage 49 years ago, in 1968, when I became a criminal after singing Yellow Music. But 49 years later, on the same stage in the Opera House, I was honored.
1: Did you sing any of the same songs?
0: Yes, the songs that criminalized me.
1: How did it feel to be singing those songs in that place, given what they'd cost you?
0: I felt so proud that I was proven right. I have done nothing wrong. They tried to plunge me to the bottom of society, but I didn't die. I managed to stand up proudly on this stage and kept singing those songs. They wanted to destroy me, but never did. So after 49 years, I still stood tall on stage with my son by my side.
1: Nguyen Van Loc speaking to us through an interpreter from Hanoi in Vietnam. After the break, another musical story from the other side of the Vietnam War. We'll meet the CBC Band, a family group of seven children who spent the war touring to play for American troops. That's coming up in a few minutes' time. Stay with us.
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3: We are not alone. 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
1: Coming up in part two of Outlook, the pre-teen siblings who rocked 1960s Vietnam. And they had the most surprising fans.
7: We're just very happy to go on stage and play for the US soldier, because I think the music makes them happy and we're happy. We can see it. They, you know, jump up and down, a lot of energy.
1: Their story after the BBC World Service News.
8: BBC News with Roisin Hasty. The electoral authorities in Peru say the right-wing presidential candidate Keiko Fujimori has secured a wafer-thin majority of 50.13% over her left-wing rival Roberto Sanchez in the final vote count. It was Ms. Fujimori's fourth attempt to become president. The United States military has reopened a major port in Venezuela to help get aid deliveries into the country following Wednesday's earthquakes. The number of people confirmed dead has now passed 1,700. A bomb explosion in the heart of the Mediterranean Principality of Monaco has left at least three people injured. Local media say the victims are the Ukrainian oligarch Vadim Yermolaev, his partner, and 13-year-old son. The US Supreme Court has backed state laws that allow mail-in ballots received after election date to be counted, rejecting a Republican-led challenge to a five-day grace period in Mississippi. The 5-4 ruling is a setback for President Trump. Thousands of migrants have been trying to leave South Africa ahead of an unofficial deadline set by anti-immigration campaigners. Many say they fear violence during mass protests planned for Tuesday. The exiled Chinese business tycoon Guo Wengui has been sentenced to 30 years in jail in the United States after being convicted of running a billion-dollar scam. He was accused of persuading thousands of people to invest in his companies and using the money to fund his lavish lifestyle. The government in Britain says asylum seekers should pay for their accommodation and basic living support before they're eligible to apply to settle. It's thought the amount will be around $13,000. And Paraguay have caused the first big upset at the World Cup, defeating Germany 4-3 on penalties, knocking out the four-time champions. Earlier, Brazil came from behind to eliminate Japan. BBC News.
1: Welcome back to Outlook. Hello, I'm Jo Fidgen. We spent the first half of the programme in the company of a North Vietnamese man jailed for singing love songs during the war. This half, we're revisiting a South Vietnamese family who were touring with a rock and roll group at the same time. They were a bunch of preteens known as the CBC Band, and their biggest fans were battle-hardened American soldiers. But as well as fame, their music brought them bloodshed and exile. In 2019, Outlook's Harry Graham caught up with two members of the CBC Band, Bic Loan and Tung Lin, who told him about their favourite tracks.
6: Tell me a little bit about how you got into rock music and Western music.
7: We listen to the records and we love it, you know. Boys.
6: That's by the Beatles.
7: What I Say.
6: What I Say by Ray Charles.
7: Hey mama, don't you treat me wrong.
9: Hey mama, don't you treat me wrong.
7: Coming along, baby, all night long. All right. Hey, hey.
9: Hey, hey.
7: We learned it from the records that my brother brought home.
6: Did you understand what the lyrics meant?
7: No, we don't. We do not understand. We just hear the song, the music, and we love it.
9: Shake that thing all right now,
10: I want to play guitar. My brother want to play drum. We don't have money. We don't have nothing to get things like that.
6: Their father died when they were still young, and their mother had to step in to make ends meet. She found a job cleaning floors at a naval base in Saigon, the South Vietnamese capital, but she wasn't making enough.
10: When we grew up, our family very poor. And my little brother, to play drum, he had to use the chopstick, you know.
6: Wait, he was playing the drums with chopsticks instead of drumsticks?
10: Yes, that's my little brother. Whatever we learn by ourselves.
6: Tung Lin, Loan, and their little brother Tung Van were able to borrow instruments and they quickly excelled, effortlessly mimicking the sounds and songs they heard.
10: I started when I was about 10 years old, and my sister Loan, she's 9 years old, and my little brother is 7 years old.
6: So can you tell me a little bit about your first gig?
7: In Saigon, they have a talent show every Tuesday. My brother, older brother, took us there. And we got the first prize.
6: It's hard to imagine what this band of 9 and 10-year-old kids sounded like back then. Probably a little bit high-pitched and perhaps a bit rough around the edges. But then they must have had something special because the talent shows turned into gigs and Saigon started to take notice.
7: Every show we attend, they put on the poster with our name big in our picture, and we got a lot of people come and see us. All the audience, they just wait for CBC.
6: Their mum was pretty involved from the start, and she even named the band in a very maternal fashion, the CBC Band. CBC stands for Com Ban Khu, Mother's Children. She gave them her unwavering support.
7: As long as what you do, you're happy, she's happy, and she supports us a lot.
6: For a while, it was all Vietnamese audiences, but things in the country were changing. The CBC Band has spent years building a repertoire of hit American songs. So it must have seemed quite serendipitous when 500,000 young Americans suddenly turned up in their country. You played to your first American audience in 1968. What was that like?
7: When my brother played the drum, he solo, remember that song Wipeout? Dun, dun, dun, dun, dun, dun, dun, dun. And my brother, he cannot sit because he's too short, the drum too high, they cannot see him. So he play, he have to stand up. We're just very happy to go on stage and play for the U.S. soldier because I think the music make them happy and we're happy.
6: Saigon was teeming with bored, homesick American GIs, often on leave from the front lines of a war that was already going pretty badly. They had money and they needed distracting. The CBC Band became one of the top acts.
7: We play for them and they're very happy. We can see it. They, you know, jump up and down, a lot of energy.
6: As the 60s ended, over in America, counterculture was reaching its peak, and the CBC Band was clearly heavily influenced by it. They had long hair, flared jeans, and by the time they learned how to speak English,
11: as you are,
6: they were speaking it like hippies.
11: In the name of humanity, to bring forth a peace universal to all.
6: The CBC band are Vietnamese rock and roll royalty, and they're just teenagers. The drummer, Tung Van, is absolutely dwarfed by his kit, but he's attacking it with a fearsome look in his eyes. Lone thrashes around at the front of the stage.
11: Oh, Lord!

0: right outside the U.S. Embassy in Saigon.
1: In the midst of all of this, you might forget that there was a war on.
0: About 50 United States military policemen are lying on the concrete trying to shield themselves behind trees.
1: In a country where communists are fighting with Western powers for influence, all this American culture obviously takes on a political weight. The CBC band say they were never really interested in taking sides in the war. But watching Lone singing like Janis Joplin and Tung Lin shredding on his guitar like Jimi Hendrix, it's clear which side they've aligned themselves with, or culturally at least. And the American military spotted a use for them. So meanwhile, you're also starting to get flown around the country, aren't you?
2: Yes.
1: And you're going to soldiers out on the front lines. What was that like?
2: When they fly us, we don't see any tank or any guns or anything like that.
1: But I mean, the fighting came very close to Saigon, didn't it?
2: We heard the gunshot and the bombs, but they have soldiers to watch you.
1: Back then, you were being paid with American money. You had an American manager. You were playing to American soldiers. Do you feel that in some respects you might have been sort of part of the propaganda effort working for the Americans?
2: No, I don't think so. The U.S. soldier have no choice to come to Vietnam, and we're here to make them happy. So I don't think they use us. As a matter of fact, we got jobs and we got paid so we can take care of our families. So I don't think they use us.

0: They gave us the records and we go home and learn it. And most of our songs are anti-war music at that time.
1: It's quite interesting, isn't it, that the Americans were coming and paying you guys to go and sing anti-war songs to the troops that are supposed to be fighting.
0: That's the music. The U.S. soldier, they gave it to us. They say, this is the music we want you guys to play. So we just play.
1: The war had spread around the country at this point, and nowhere was completely safe. Communist guerrillas calling themselves the National Liberation Armed Forces, known as the Viet Cong to their enemies, were attacking targets around the south. To the communists, the CBC band would have been seen as traitors and collaborators. During this time, were you not afraid that you might be associated with the Americans and therefore become a target yourself?
0: Yes, of course we're afraid too.
1: However, Lone and Tung Lin kept on performing.
2: People, wherever you go after the Nam, you will always remember us. And maybe someday soon, we'll be in the world to play for you once again.
1: At times, they might seem a little unaware about their place in the war that was raging around them, perhaps a little naive about the political significance of playing American songs to American troops. But you've got to remember that they were just 16 and 17 at the time, and they just wanted to play the music they liked and have cool hair while they did it.
3: As a band, like a rock band, of course, we like to have long hair to look it cool, you know, on stage. But the government in Saigon, they won't allow us to have long hair. So whenever I go to downtown, we have to run around, hide away from all the checkpoint, yeah. Otherwise, they stop you and they just cut your hair.
1: Getting his hair cut was one of Tung Lin's greatest fears. Drastic action was required. Wait, didn't your mum intervene, though, and try and get you a special long hair permit?
0: Yes. My government at the time, very corruption. So each month, my mom have to pay them, and then they provide you a permit, and my brother have to carry with him all the time. But every month, you have to renew.
1: Yeah, otherwise a haircut.
3: Yeah.
1: As they got older, they started to fall in love. Tung Lin met a girl called Mary Louise who joined the band. And their little brother, drummer Tung Van, also got a girlfriend. She was a familiar face at the gigs.
0: Just come and see us play. And she liked him to play the drum. And yeah, what we call at the time is what? Puppy love.
1: So far, the CBC band had avoided the violence of the war. But soon enough, even they were caught up in it.
0: 1971, there's a club called Mei Feng. It's in front of the Navy base. We play 7 nights a week. Our audience, all U.S. soldier. We pack every night. One night, I just finished our song. I sit down with my sister, Marie Louise. The band was up on stage, and then the owner of the club, he went up there and sing with the band. Remember the song Tung Lin he sang?
3: Hendrix, yeah.
0: Jimi Hendrix,
3: yes.
0: Purple Haze. And I saw this young couple, guy and girl, they both Vietnamese. They just walk in, they sit in the corner. Only 5 minutes, they walk out. They walk by our table. And my sister and I just said, oh, maybe they don't like the music, so they don't stay.
1: Just minutes after they left, Lone says the room suddenly shook.
0: I thought there was an earthquake.
1: It wasn't an earthquake. It was a bomb. Tung Lin, where were you when the bomb went off?
0: Were you on stage?
3: I'm on stage. The bomb just went off and I don't know where I am, you know?
0: Uh-huh.
1: He wasn't hurt. Lone had a few cuts on her legs. Mary Louise was injured too. And there were other casualties.
3: I remember one American soldier.
0: One U.S. soldier.
3: Yeah.
0: Get killed that night. And one Vietnamese girl.
1: It was Tung Van's girlfriend. She'd just come to say hello.
0: She's only 15 years old. She is right in front of his drum set and died instantly right there.
1: God, your brother must have been absolutely devastated.
0: Yes, he felt sorry about the girl, but I think he was so young.
1: How did you feel after that bomb went off? You must have been extremely reluctant to take to the stage again.
0: We were so scared. I cannot sleep at night. You know, I'm still think about it. I'm very scared. And my ears hurt. I couldn't hear one sigh.
1: And what did you think about the people that had planted that bomb?
0: They angry at our government. And then when they see the French or the US soldier, they don't like it.
1: Do you think they were targeting you personally as the band?
0: No, I don't think so. They just want to scare us, I guess, so we don't have to play for the US soldier anymore.
1: Around this time, Chung Lin started catching more attention from the authorities. Why was this young man not in uniform? Who had pulled the strings to keep him out of the war? He felt like he was being followed. Crossing the many military checkpoints around the city became a risky thing. As ever, it was their mother who had the solution. With the situation in Saigon collapsing around them, she organised the CBC band's first international tour. They travelled first around Southeast Asia and then on to India.
0: The Indian people, they love rock and roll music.
1: The band would be safe, but it also meant leaving their mother and the rest of their family behind. And the Saigon they flew out of was about to change dramatically.
0: One morning, Mr. McDonald, he's our friend, also the manager of the band, he threw the newspaper on the bed. He said, "Wake up, and we don't know what happened."
1: The communist North Vietnamese had captured Saigon, and South Vietnam was finished.
0: In India, they have a Vietnamese communist embassy. So if they knew that we are Vietnamese from the south side, then they would take us back to Vietnam. So we scare. We cry so much. That means we don't get to see my mom or my brother or sister anymore. So this is how we end up in the Tibet temple.
1: This was a monastery in India where various Tibetan monks had taken refuge themselves. The CBC band had nowhere else to go, and they were offered sanctuary. So there's a video of you, the band, at this Tibetan monastery. You've got your long hair, you've still got your guitars, and you're singing a song, aren't you? Tell me what you were singing.
0: We create a song called We're the Refugees.

0: didn't know what had happened to your siblings or to your mum back in Saigon, which by then was Ho Chi Minh City, as it had been renamed.
1: Yeah, when Saigon fell, we have no contact with my family.
0: And elsewhere, in other cities that had been taken by North Vietnam, Vietnamese people that are associated with the Americans or with the South Vietnamese government had often been treated very badly. There'd been reports of killings and so on. You must have been very scared that those sorts of reprisals might have happened to your family.
1: Oh, yes, yes, yes. We are afraid because at that time they have our picture all over Saigon that we wear American flag shirt, performance, and they say this is very bad people.
0: Lone and Tung Lin, as ever infatuated by rock and roll, had trouble grasping why their music and American affiliations might now be demonised back in their home country. Things changed fast, and soon Western rock and roll was banned under the new government. The CBC band was blacklisted. The next generation of Vietnamese would not hear their music, and they'd be largely forgotten within a few years. The war that had made the CBC band had ultimately destroyed them. Eventually, their manager helped them settle in the US and Texas, where they still live today. It took nearly two decades to see their mother again.
1: She's so happy to see us. We didn't sleep that night. We came home. We talked to my mom. We stay up all night, you know. We cry and laugh. It's a very, very good feeling.
0: There's young people now in Vietnam that are discovering your music, the music of the CBC band, for the first time, right?
1: Mm-hmm, yes. A lot of young people, they don't know who we are, but they heard from their parents, and then they saw us on YouTube. They like the kind of music we play.
0: Bic Lone, one of the lead singers of the CBC band, speaking to me from Houston, Texas. And before we go, a final pressing question for her brother, Tung Lin. Do you still have long hair, Tung Lin?
2: Not really, not like before in Vietnam. Before, my hair is over my shoulder, but now it's short.
0: But you guys still dress like hippies, though?
2: Yes.
0: That's good, that's reassuring.
3: Bic Loan and Tung Lin from the CBC band and Vietnam's first family of rock and roll. They were speaking to Outlook's Harry Graham in 2019. Today's producer was Harry Graham. I'm Jo Fidgen from all of us on the Outlook team. Thanks for listening. Mabeen will be here tomorrow with the story of a Nigerian singer who hid her blindness. Do join them.
4: Hello, you're listening to the BBC World Service, and this is Witness History with me, Jen Dale. I'm taking you back to the 18th of March, 1959, when Hawaii is brought into the United States of America as the 50th and final state.
5: We happened to be in what they used to call homeroom, with the beginning class, the first class of the day. It was the history civics class. And I remember the teacher saying, you can now become president of the United States and governor of Hawaii. And everybody went, wow, you know. We're sitting there, and all of a sudden, you can be governor, right? And so, yeah, I will. I think I'll be governor, you know. But I don't know how credible that was to anybody, including myself. But it was something to think about.
4: John Waha'e is 12, living with his parents and three sisters in Hawaii, a chain of islands in the Pacific, more than 2,000 miles away from the American mainland. John lives in a rural area of what's known as the Big Island, known for its lush rainforests, waterfalls, sandy beaches, and sugar plantations. John's family fish. His dad enjoys raising cattle whilst working for a phone company. But this exotic landscape isn't always paradise. In the 1950s, it's a US territory, not a state, which means Hawaiians don't have full US citizenship. They face discrimination. The Hawaiian language is banned in schools. They're denied access to land. Sugar plantation owners dominate the economy.
5: The labor laws, for example, the healthcare law, so many things were unfair to people. Government structure and the political structure of the territory of Hawaii was very skewed to the oligarchs, essentially.
4: As a boy, John sees labor disputes.
5: My mom would cook some food and we'd all take it down to the gym at the school and feed the people you know, create these potlucks every night for the people that were on strike from the sugar plantations. My dad, his union went on strike, not in the plantation, but he worked for the telephone company. So for the most part, the entire community were oriented to the idea that justice was not being done.
4: Hawaiians believe statehood, which would make them full U.S. citizens, will give them better rights. So what is Hawaii's history with America? Here's a quick rundown. In the 19th century, Hawaii is a kingdom with a sovereign. But in 1893, a group of U.S. white sugar plantation owners overthrow the constitutional monarchy. 5 years later, the U.S. government decides it wants to formally incorporate Hawaii into the United States, known as annexation. Not only because of the sugar industry, but they see Pearl Harbor, just west of the capital, Honolulu, as a strategic Navy base. Many native Hawaiians are angry and sign petitions against annexation. Nevertheless, it becomes a US territory in 1900. Hawaii has a diverse population, and partly due to racial attitudes of American Southern politicians, the idea of giving statehood to Hawaii doesn't gain any real momentum. That is, until after World War II.
5: When people from Hawaii actually served in the U.S. military. My dad, for example, served 8 years. He served in the Pacific. Many of these individuals took advantage of one of the benefits of being in the U.S. military, which is have your college paid for. So many of them went off to college, came home, and said, look, you know, we don't like this second-class citizenship. There were a lot of things that people were not happy about. And so statehood was seen as an opportunity to correct a lot of that.
4: But nothing simple with party politics. Another U.S. territory, Alaska, is seen as the front line of defense in the Cold War, as it's only 50 miles away from the Soviet Union. It's also vying to be the next state.
5: We were probably pushing for statehood earlier than Alaska. Not probably, we were. But in order to strike the balance, Alaska was made the 49th state as a kind of a token to the Democratic Congress.
4: Despite losing out to Alaska, there's good news for Hawaii 2 months later, on March the 18th, 1959.
6: Well, we're happy, we're thrilled, exhilarated, excited. We're just so delighted that after 59 years of very strenuous and arduous work to try to achieve this goal, that the Congress of the United States has seen fit to grant statehood for Hawaii.
5: You know, it was this little snowy little box sitting there, and everybody that didn't have one came to their neighbor's house who had one, and they were watching people making speeches and doing all of this stuff.
7: Bonfires light up the tropic night. Hawaiians are celebrating round the clock. The news that the islands have been voted statehood sets off a two-day spree, and the aloha accent is unmistakable as hula dancers take over Honolulu Stadium.
5: And the first thing that happened was class was dismissed. It became an instant holiday. I remember leaving the school, and where I grew up was this, you know, small country town with a one-road main street going through the center of shops along the way, and all of us leaving the school and walking down there and celebrating, people getting off work and just driving their cars through this one street, blowing their horns, you know, like boo, boo, boo. And there wasn't only cars. They were dancing on the streets. They were dancing in the restaurants. The entire day was a party. It was like the best Christmas you ever had or the best New Year's that you ever went through. It's that kind of thing where everybody was just celebrating and walking around and this feeling that you were finally first class.
4: And 5 months later, on August the 21st, 1959, Hawaii is officially proclaimed America's 50th state.
8: President Eisenhower congratulates the new congressional representatives of Hawaii. Before the simple ceremonies that remake the geography of the United States.
9: We will wish for her prosperity, security, a happiness, and a growing, closer relationship with all of the other states.
10: Statehood does not change Hawaii as much as it changes the United States.
8: President Eisenhower unfurls the banner that will fly from the White House July 4th next with 9 rows of stars. Another new look. For Old Glory.
4: Native Hawaiians become full US citizens and can vote in national elections. But problems remain with poverty and land evictions. By the 1970s, some start to be more vocal about Hawaii's relationship with the United States. Statehood becomes a divisive issue, and not everyone wants to mark the anniversary.
5: Because on one hand, if we are celebrating the change from second-class to first-class citizenship, which is what the motivation for statehood was, then it's something that is unanimously accepted. But if you are using that holiday as an opportunity to celebrate the annexation, then you have a problem. You don't have the same unanimity of celebration.
4: But John still looks upon the day Hawaii was given statehood fondly.
5: Because I grew up in a plantation town, and I knew what it was like to live under the bosses. If you lived in the plantation and you saw how people were treated then, the idea that that would no longer exist, at least not to the same extent, yeah, it was worthy of celebration.
4: And there's something else worthy of celebration. Remember how John's teacher told him and his classmates they could be governor one day?
11: How did it feel when you were appointed governor and the first Native Hawaiian to become governor?
5: Well, it was a great day, and the people of Hawaii had definitely made a good choice, but that's just my opinion.
4: John becomes the fourth governor of the state of Hawaii in 1986. During his time in office, US President Bill Clinton signs a resolution apologizing for the overthrow of the Kingdom of Hawaii and the deprivation of the rights of Native Hawaiians to self-determination. John is now a business consultant in Honolulu. He was speaking to me, Jen.
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1: BBC News with Roisin Hasty. The final vote count in Peru's presidential election has given victory to Keiko Fujimori. The electoral authorities say the right-wing leader secured a wafer-thin majority of 50.13%. It was Ms. Fujimori's fourth attempt to become head of state. Speaking to reporters, she outlined her next steps.
2: We are well aware that our country faces two major challenges. First, we must restore order. And second, we must take preventative measures in light of the El Niño phenomenon, which has already arrived.
1: Ms. Fujimori also promised deregulation to boost the economy and a hardline approach to crime. The United States military has reopened a major port in Venezuela to help get aid deliveries into the country following Wednesday's earthquakes. U.S. Southern Command said the port of La Guaira is now operational, adding that a U.S. warship is delivering critically needed supplies and equipment. The Venezuelan opposition leader, Maria Corina Machado, has said she'll do whatever it takes to return to the country to help coordinate earthquake relief efforts. Speaking from Panama, she accused the Venezuelan government of blocking her attempts to come home and criticized its response to the disaster. The US Supreme Court has backed state laws that allow mail-in ballots received after Election Day to be counted, rejecting a Republican-led challenge to a five-day grace period in Mississippi. The ruling is a major setback for President Trump ahead of November's midterm elections. David Willis is in Los Angeles.
3: The Supreme Court dealt a deal to President Trump's ambition to outlaw postal voting or so-called mail-in ballots, which he believes are a central cause of election fraud, although there is no evidence to suggest that. The court rejected Mr. Trump's attempt to ban state election officials from counting mail-in ballots that arrive after Election Day, and Mr. Trump, in response, called that a major loss, and he's vowed to push for a voter identification bill that is currently stuck in Congress.
1: Thousands of migrants are trying to leave South Africa ahead of an unofficial deadline set by anti-immigration campaigners. Many are transit camps set up to facilitate their departure, so they fear violence during mass protests planned for Tuesday. South Africa's Joint Security and Intelligence Body said there have been more than 100 cases of anti-foreigner sentiment since the 1st of March. This man from Malawi expressed his thoughts on returning home.
4: I am relieved to be going back to my home country, even though I have never been attacked or intimidated while living here. But I am heartbroken because I am leaving my four young children behind.
1: BBC News. The exiled Chinese business tycoon Guo Wengui has been sentenced to 30 years in jail in the US after being convicted of running a billion-dollar scam. He made his fortune in real estate but fled China when he was accused of corruption in 2015. He reinvented himself as a critic of the Chinese Communist Party and built a loyal following online. A bomb explosion in the heart of Monaco has left at least three people injured. Local media say the victims are the Ukrainian oligarch Vadim Yermolaev, his partner and 13-year-old child. Mr. Yermolaev is under sanctions in Ukraine with his assets frozen because of his business links with Russia. The government in Britain says asylum seekers should pay the equivalent of around $13,000 for their accommodation and basic living support before they're eligible to apply to settle. The Home Secretary says refugees should repay the generosity of the British people once able to. Paraguay have caused the first big upset at the Football World Cup, knocking the four-time champions Germany out on penalties. They won the shootout 4-3 after the match was deadlocked at 1-1 after extra time. Here's the BBC's Ian Dennis.
5: Germany's first ever defeat in a World Cup penalty shootout as Paraguay pulled off a massive shock in a fluctuating contest. Havertz had his first effort saved from Orlando Hill. And when Valtimada also was denied by the goalkeeper, Paraguay led 3-2. But they squandered two opportunities. Sanabria missed, Neuer saved from Balbuena. Into sudden death, but Tah skied his penalty, and the rugged defender Canales scored to clinch it. Enciso in normal time had given Paraguay the lead. Havertz equalised in the second half, while Germany will rue a controversial goal disallowed in extra time.
1: Earlier, Brazil came from behind to eliminate Japan 2-1. BBC News.
6: You're listening to The Newsroom from the BBC World Service with me, Jeanette Jalil. It's been a dramatic day at the US Supreme Court, with the justices handing President Trump a big win, greatly expanding his powers by allowing him to fire independent regulators.
7: That was really a big case because it gave strength to presidents, and strength to the presidency, a very important case. It's been going on for almost 100 years, think of that, and this was the ruling that really topped everything by a lot today, yeah.
6: But the judges said this did not apply to the U.S. central bank, the Federal Reserve, reaffirming its independence from President Trump's much-vaunted goal of lower interest rates. And the court also declined to hear a case in which he was found guilty of sexual abuse and also blocked his attempts to stop Americans voting by mail, which he has said, without proof, allow fraud. The judge's decision on email ballots was welcomed by the senior Democrat Hakeem Jeffries, who says it's always been part of the democratic process.
8: Voting by mail has never been a partisan issue until Donald Trump decided to peddle conspiracy theories related to his own failures to win back in 2020. Donald Trump has decided that they're going to try to cheat to win, and the Supreme Court dealt a big blow to Donald Trump's scheme to rig the midterm elections.
6: Our North America correspondent David Willis told me more about these latest Supreme Court rulings, starting with that important victory for Mr. Trump.
9: The Supreme Court justices scrapped a ruling by the court dating back nearly 100 years, Jeanette, that the President of the United States doesn't have unchecked power to replace supposedly independent regulators, that's commissioners on regulatory agencies set up by Congress. And the court's decision amounts to what's been called a dramatic expansion of presidential power. It'll give Donald Trump, and indeed all future presidents come to that, the power to remove and replace regulators from dozens of key government agencies with whom those presidents disagree.
6: But the Supreme Court has blocked Mr. Trump's attempt to fire a Federal Reserve Governor, Lisa Cook.
9: That's right. They drew the line, making the U.S. Federal Reserve an exception, if you like, when it came to President Trump's efforts to remove a member of the Federal Reserve Board of Governors. It was a 5-4 decision by the conservative-leaning court, and this sent a lawsuit over Donald Trump's attempt to fire Lisa Cook from the Federal Exchange Board back to a lower court, basically allowing her to remain in position whilst that litigation plays itself out. It's alleged that, by Donald Trump, that Ms. Cook committed mortgage fraud, but of course hanging over that whole case were the particulars of the dispute being that Donald Trump had disagreed with recent decisions by the Federal Reserve not to lower US interest rates.
6: And the judges also ruled against the Trump administration's attempts to stop mail-in ballots.
9: Yes, by a majority of 5-4, they rejected Donald Trump's attempt to bar state election officials from counting mail-in ballots that arrive after Election Day. And this is seen as a crushing defeat for Donald Trump. He's argued incessantly, albeit without evidence, that mail-in voting is susceptible to election fraud, responsible, he claims, for rampant election fraud indeed. That ruling impacts about 30 states, but was especially closely watched here in California, where many Democrats, I think, will be breathing a sigh of relief tonight.
6: And finally, another blow for Mr. Trump, with the court refusing to hear a case in which he was fined $5 million for sexually abusing and defaming the writer E. Jean Carroll.
9: Yes, the court declined to consider the president's attempt to overturn that 2023 civil judgment holding Donald Trump liable for the sexual abuse and defamation of E. Jean Carroll. That verdict forced him to pay her a $5 million judgment plus interest. Now, Mr. Trump is also planning to appeal, it's thought, against a verdict by a different jury, which awarded nearly $84 million $1 million to E. Jean Carroll following a second defamation trial.
6: David Willis. The number of dead from last week's earthquakes in Venezuela continues to climb relentlessly. It's now more than 1,700, and the UN has warned it could rise much, much higher as it sends thousands of body bags to Venezuela. At the same time, though, international rescue efforts are intensifying. The US has doubled the amount of aid it's pledged to $300 million. Its military says it's repaired a major port in the worst-hit state, La Guaira, which is now being used to deliver supplies. 27 countries are involved in the aid and rescue effort. 2,000 international rescuers. And with people still being pulled alive from the rubble, the search for survivors continues. Gianluca Rampolla from the UN in Caracas outlined the latest coordination efforts taking place.
10: What we are focusing on in terms of coordination and support to the rescue teams is reaching the buildings that have not been assessed yet and searching for people alive. And at the same time, we have to cater for those that did survive and that are in a situation of vulnerability and extreme need. So the reality is that rescue search continues 24/7. And at the same time, we need to cater urgently for thousands of people that are left with every possible type of need. Also considering that there is a tropical wave approaching Venezuela and that will bring rains.
6: I spoke to our correspondent Will Grant, who's at one of the worst hit places, Playa Grande in La Guaira.
11: I'm witnessing a call for silence among the search and rescue teams on one building. They've just literally asked for silence, which is why I'm speaking quite quietly. They need as much silence as they can get amid this chaos to try to listen out for the possibilities that there are still people alive in the crushed, the completely concertina building I'm looking at. It was 12 stories high. It was the same part of a housing complex, the Hugo Chavez housing complex. There was one next to it that has been completely ruined, completely gutted. So it is a very, very bleak situation in this particular housing complex.
6: As you've been telling us over recent days, the scale of this disaster is vast. You're in the hardest hit part of the country. But there is a growing global humanitarian response. Is that making a difference?
11: It is. I mean, we could just go a few hundred metres, to be fair, a couple of kilometres maybe up the road, and we would see all of this international effort around one

0: Costa Rica, Chile. Now, everybody in Venezuela hopes they're successful. But the truth is, there are plenty of people also asking, well, hang on, where was all that support for my daughter or for my son or for my parents? And so there is that background anger towards the authorities about how this response has been handled from the very start.
1: There has been criticism that the Venezuelan military hasn't really been pitching in the way that civilians have been.
0: That's definitely the case. I mean, that civilians have been doing a lot of the legwork in terms of going in and trying to dig out their loved ones. In fact, a young man who I was speaking to who's looking for his 23-year-old cousin, his uncle and his aunt, the building that he is scrabbling around in and trying to pick concrete away with a pickaxe is very precarious. It looks like it come down at any minute. There are military watching on at the same time and directing traffic. And that image has angered people to a great degree.
1: And on top of this, you've got tens of thousands of people left homeless, many injured, health facilities damaged by the earthquakes, overwhelmed with patients. And this all comes after years of economic turmoil and political strife.
0: That's right. This isn't happening in a vacuum, is it? I mean, it's happening with the political strife of this year alone, where there were airstrikes on the city of Caracas by the United States, and that the sitting president was forced out of power in his pajamas by US troops. And of course, Venezuela has moved on from that moment to an extent, was in conversations with the Trump administration. It looked like there was a new page being turned with Delcy Rodriguez and Donald Trump. And yet a moment like this shows that it's not been exactly full of close cooperation. There has been $300 million promised by the Trump administration to Venezuela, but it's a drop in the ocean over what's needed. And of course, where are the major heavy machinery, the sends of military that people hoped, perhaps, that Washington, after the events of January, would step in and send?
1: Will Grant in La Guaira in Venezuela. Let's stay in Latin America and go to Peru now, where after a long drawn-out vote count, the daughter of the late authoritarian president, Alberto Fujimori, Keiko, has been declared the winner in Peru's presidential election. She secured a wafer-thin victory of just over 50%. But despite the recounts, her left-wing opponent, Roberto Sanchez, has made accusations of fraud without providing evidence and has said he will not recognise her government. For her part, President-elect Fujimori spoke of the need for compromise.
2: Las puertas del diálogo van a estar siempre abiertas.
3: The doors to dialogue will always be open to Roberto Sanchez and to all the other political leaders of the various parties represented in Congress, as well as to those politicians who participated in this most recent election. What matters here is working for the future and the development of the Peruvian people.
1: Luis Fajardo from BBC Monitoring told me more about the winning candidate.
4: Keiko, as you were saying, is the daughter of a very big figure in Peruvian politics. Alberto Fujimori was the president at the last years of the past century, and he was known for his hardline security policies and market economic policies that for a while seemed to be taking Peru on a direction of prosperity, but he resigned in disgrace. For many years, Keiko Fujimori, the daughter, has been trying to restore the Fujimori family brand to power. She has been attempting, this was her fourth attempt at the presidency, and she has obtained a very, very narrow victory, as you said, over a left-wing candidate and is poised to be the next president of Peru.
1: And she'll be the 10th president in a decade.
4: That is true. Peru has experienced a very substantial amount of political instability. In many cases, presidents were elected who did not have a very substantial support in Congress. As a result, they frequently were forced to resign, and the presidency was left in the hands of caretakers who did not have a lot of political power. Some people hope that Fujimori, who has a somewhat stronger backing in Congress, will manage to change this trend and manage to stay in office for the full period, which has not been the case for many of her predecessors.
1: And her victory is part of a wider right-wing shift across Latin America.
4: Certainly, in many places like Chile, recently in Colombia, we've seen right-wing candidates winning the election, in many cases echoing the ideas and the policies of Donald Trump. So this will be seen as another example of this right-wing movement gaining more political power.

0: across Latin America.
1: That was Luis Fajardo. I'm Jeanette Jalil, and you're listening to The Newsroom from the BBC World Service. More details are emerging about Monday's deadly mass shooting in the German town of Stade, close to Hamburg. 4 women and 2 men were killed, all of them employees at a shelter. A 45-year-old German man with Turkish heritage has been arrested. Reports say that he'd been in a custody dispute over his baby daughter. 2 other people are being questioned. Joanna Keane has been following the story.
2: Well, the first we heard of it was just after midday in Germany. Shots were fired at a youth welfare centre. Police cars, emergency workers rushed to the scene and the area was cordoned off. We quickly heard that 5 people had been shot dead in Stade, 4 women and a man. And a 6th person, a man, died later in hospital from his injuries. Now, the main suspect, the gunman, tried to flee in a car which was driven, we know now, by a 65-year-old woman. Police shot at it. They were then captured after a short chase. The suspected gunman is 45 years old, born in Germany, and he was involved in a custody dispute over his 3-month-old daughter. They say the victims were actually people that worked at the shelter. They weren't residents there, and the gunman had an appointment with them to talk about custody of his baby daughter. Police say they were shot in a brutal manner, and a 7th person was also injured and is in a stable condition. We've also learned the suspect was known to police, but not regarded as a violent individual. We don't know how he got the weapon. You do need a license in Germany to carry a firearm. The reasons might include for sport or for hunting. So we know that mass shootings are pretty rare in Germany, but they're not unheard of.
1: Joanna Keane. Its teeth are razor sharp, its flesh deadly, and its powerful jaw can bite through practically anything, even metal. It's the silver-cheeked pufferfish, a relatively recent and rather unwelcome arrival in the waters off Greece. It's also an expensive headache for fishermen, destroying the nets that they use and eating other fish they'd hoped to catch. The Greek government is working with the fishing community to cover some of their financial losses as a result of this invasive species. The marine biologist Dimitris Karavelas is head of the WWF in Greece. He told Sean Lee more about this terrifying fish.
3: It's one of the fastest spreading invasive species, marine species in the Mediterranean. It was first recorded about 20 years ago off the coast of Turkey. It's now established across much of the eastern Mediterranean and continues to expand westwards, aided by, as you can imagine, warmer seas. The pufferfish is actually a perfect example of how climate change and biological invasions are creating new challenges for both nature and for local economies.
4: The Hellenic Centre for Marine Research estimates it's costing everyone who fishes in the region about €8,500 in damages and lost income every year. Now, the Cypriot authorities, I think, had been subsidising the fishing community off their waters to actually go out and try and kill as many pufferfish as possible. Is that now the sort of thing that Greek fishing communities expect their government to do?
3: Yes, the Greek authorities are announcing that they're also going to be doing a similar compensation system. I'd like to just stress here that this is more about supporting the fishers themselves than solving the problem. The problem is a complex problem. It needs to be studied carefully, researched into possible commercial uses that would safely avoid the toxic that these species have, because that's one of the most important things. This is a species that actually contains a deadly neurotoxin that is actually very dangerous if someone were to eat the fish. That's the only way that we could actually be exposed to that toxin, which means that it's an invasive species that we really cannot use as a source of protein. And finally, of course, we need to try and address the root causes. Ultimately, it's about slowing climate change, improving the resilience of Mediterranean ecosystems, including restoring healthy predator populations. Because one of the reasons this species has spread so quickly is that it really has very, very few natural predators out there.
4: You mentioned in the course of that answer possible alternative uses for the pufferfish. I mean, there are parts of the world, aren't there, where it is regarded as something of a delicacy.
3: This particular species is not used anywhere in the world. It's considered too toxic to be eaten, and so that is very dangerous. I know there is research underway to see whether that toxin could be neutralized in a way so that perhaps the species could be used for fish meal or something like that. But it's still in the exploratory phase. And that's why I say it's more important to really intensify our research efforts and look for innovative ways to address this.
1: Marine biologist Dimitris Karavelas. WhatsApp's messages may be encrypted, but the app itself isn't completely anonymous, as it collects data for its owner, Meta. Now, though, it's preparing to allow its 3 billion users to chat to each other without having to reveal their phone number, a feature that's already available on platforms like Signal or Telegram. Here's our technology editor, Zoe Kleinman.
0: What's going to happen is, from this week onwards, you'll start getting a notification inviting you to choose a username for WhatsApp. And that means from now on, when you meet someone, if you don't want to give them your actual phone number, you'll just be able to give your username and they'll be able to contact you by that. And WhatsApp says once it's rolled this out completely, phone numbers will no longer be visible on WhatsApp. So you will only see the username. Interestingly, there don't seem to be a huge amount of restrictions on what you can have. It's got to be less than 35 characters. I think it can be a little bit naughty if you want it to be. They are going to restrict, they said, very high profile officials and celebrities' names. The point they say is that lots of people say, especially now, you know, we get added to large group chats and we don't know everybody that's in the group chat and we don't necessarily want them to have our phone number because it's linked to so many other things as well, isn't it? But there won't be like a yellow pages, if you like. There won't be a directory you can search to find people. They'll only have your username if you give it to them.
1: Zoe Kleinman. The Wimbledon tennis tournament has begun and a familiar face is poised to return after 4 years away from the top level. Serena Williams, at the age of 44, is making a comeback on the singles court as well as the doubles. Serena Williams has won the tournament 14 times, 7 singles, 6 doubles and 1 mixed doubles titles. But in recent years, she's been focusing on family life and her daughters. Claire Balding asked Serena whether she felt nervous ahead of her return.
5: I felt a lot of things where I haven't felt the butterflies yet.
6: Do you think you
5: Soon,
6: will?
5: Soon, I'm sure. I absolutely will. 100%. I just haven't felt it yet.
7: I would love to ask you about what Serena Williams 2026 has that maybe Serena Williams 2000 didn't have, that maybe Serena Williams 2016 didn't have. What are the best things about being you right now?
5: Well, I have 2 amazing kids. I think that's the best thing that I have that I didn't have then. I would have totally taken them then as well. I definitely have a lot of experience on my side, and I have a lot of championships where I don't feel the pressure to do anything except for have fun and enjoy myself and enjoy the moment.
7: So is that what makes it most different walking in here this year, that you can be totally free? There is nothing
5: I don't know. I think so. I'm never a free person in general. You see me play. I don't play. I play like a maniac. So we'll see. I mean, as of now, I'm calm, but I might change in a matter of minutes. Who knows?
7: And what does success look like for you? What do you want it to be?
5: I think success is just walking out there. I never expected to be here. I mean, I expected to play doubles, but I didn't even expect that 3-4 months ago. So success is just enjoying myself for me and sticking to my game plan that my coach gives me. Being disciplined.
7: Being disciplined.
5: So that's what I'm trying to do.
7: Have you been back in the village yet? And have you got your house set up and all that?
5: Yeah, everything is back. I'm back in the house that I stayed in several years. So it's like, it's been a very easy retransition. So it's like nothing too new. And at the same time, it's everything new. I don't know my way around here. I'm like, wait, what? Where am I? I couldn't get here. I was lost. But it's still fun. Change is good.
7: It's going to be a blast to see you on court again.
5: You think?
7: I do.
5: Okay.
7: But there is a bigger message here. And what do you want the big message to be?
5: That is such a big question for me right now. I don't know. I just want to... Anything is possible, I guess, but also you just sometimes it's good to just enjoy yourself. So that's what I'm planning to do.
1: That was tennis star Serena Williams. And that's it from this edition of The Newsroom with me, Janet Jaleel. Thanks very much for listening. Stay tuned to BBC World Service for a summary of world news.
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11: Alvin Garvey is an award-winning poet who writes exclusively in Irish. Her work has travelled far beyond Ireland through translation, reaching readers in English, French, Spanish, German, Czech and Greek. From the early morning quiet of a kitchen table in Cork, Alva takes us behind the scenes of a new poem inspired by her nine-year-old daughter's fascination with Greek mythology. We follow the journey from first draft to its debut at the Franco-Irish Literary Festival in Dublin. Join me, Dul Taher, after the news.
1: BBC News with Janet Jalil. The electoral authorities in Peru say the right-wing presidential candidate Keiko Fujimori has secured a wafer-thin majority of just over 50% over her left-wing rival Roberto Sanchez in the final vote count. It was Ms. Fujimori's fourth attempt to become president. The US military has reopened a major port in Venezuela to help get aid deliveries into the country following Wednesday's earthquakes. The number of people confirmed dead has now passed 1,700. Security personnel have deployed across South Africa because of fears that anti-immigration protests could descend into widespread violence against foreigners. The planned protests mark an unofficial deadline set by campaigners for all undocumented migrants to leave. A bomb explosion in the heart of the Mediterranean Principality of Monaco has left at least three people injured. Local media say the victims are a Ukrainian oligarch and his family. The US Supreme Court has backed state laws that allow mail-in ballots received after Election Day to be counted, rejecting a Republican-led challenge to a five-day grace period in Mississippi. The 5-4 ruling is a setback for President Trump. The exiled Chinese business tycoon Guo Wangui has been sentenced to 30 years in jail in the US after being convicted of running a billion-dollar scam. He was accused of persuading thousands of people to invest in his companies and using the money to fund his lavish lifestyle. The government in Britain says asylum seekers should pay for their accommodation and basic living support before they're eligible to apply to settle. It's thought the amount will be around $13,000. And Paraguay have eliminated Germany from the World Cup. BBC News.
11: Before dawn in Cork, Ireland. In the quiet hour where the world feels suspended between night and morning, award-winning Irish language poet Alvin Garvey sits at her kitchen table. She's working on a new poem inspired by her nine-year-old daughter's fascination with Greek mythology.
12: Lauren tu lomfi Persephone, agus tu etachta dishkint, gubulan talav fut surik, ernos ranev nagamaki, eleantu lehash nishana vyutas. You speak to me about Persephone, as it comes to you the knowledge that the ground you stand on sucks at you like quicksand in those comic books you read alongside your mythology. It's kind of about maybe observing her in her imagination, where she's totally absorbed. And one day I asked her, "Where are you now?" And she said, "I'm in the Iliad." And I just thought, wow, I'm going to have to write a poem about this, you know?
11: Welcome to the documentary In the Studio from the BBC World Service, the programme that investigates the creative process. My name's Dul Taher, and over the next 5 weeks, we're following Alva as she takes her new poem from first draft to first public reading at the Franco-Irish Literary Festival in Dublin. Alva's poetry has travelled widely in translation, reaching readers in English, French, Spanish, German, Czech, Macedonian and Greek. Much of this international reach comes through English translations by her husband, the acclaimed poet Billy Ramsell. He offers a rare insight into how poetry migrates and evolves between languages.
13: What you try to do when you translate poetry, you're bringing something from one place to another. Of course, not the full sonic complexity or the sonic texture of the language, that would be impossible. But I do try to bring something, perhaps a reflection or a shadow of the sound.
11: Alva writes exclusively in Irish. Rooted in tradition, yet unmistakably modern in outlook, she's become one of the most distinctive literary voices of her generation.
14: Growing up, Irish wasn't enforced, was very much an option, but it was the favoured language of the house, I would say. And ultimately, it was the language of love. It's how I like to express my love for my children as well. It's through this language. It is a gift, really.
15: Shasan fo the chri yil, bi coreishach le da vesa, no kurfer hu fui lean a biche, eg deha doracha an lasse.
16: Hold your ground, my darling, be measured with good manners, for fear they'll put the screws to you, those dark gods of the lists.
11: Before turning to Alva's new work, we'll pause to hear two existing poems from her back catalogue, both very different in subject and style. We'll hear the Irish versions first, followed by Billy's English translations. The opening poem comes from a project exploring unusual and endangered languages.
17: This is about a shrieking language in the Basque country, used to express emotion. Irinsina. O dam memishter vor nosna, a vascacha. 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If we could out with it like you, fine Basques, letting every outburst out loud, releasing wrath, laments, hosannas, gladnesses, in an ecstatic, yelped, serrated flow. Oh, we would be frog-voiced and full of love.
11: And in this second poem, Alva turns to something far more immediate and personal, the experience of caring for a sick child, and the quiet intensity of those moments when ordinary life is suspended by worry and tenderness.
17: My youngest daughter was a very wheezy baby. She suffered a lot with asthma. And one of the nights I was up with her and I was trying to hold her upright just to facilitate her breathing. I imagined that I heard seagulls as she was breathing.
15: Tá fuí láin ar den áil, ní chodaló den nocht. Is an cór scarúach istig de chlíomhruch. 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Ta narige suite, ta fuilain den oil, blashim kahye na daun.
17: There are gulls in your breathing. I won't slumber tonight, with such a hoarse chorus beneath your breastbone. You're in my bent arm, sheer as a seacliff, with me on the precipice. I won't give in to vertigo, nor to sinews exhaustion, wobbling but steadfast. The ocean is furious. There are gulls in your breathing. I taste each wave's spray.
11: It's fascinating to hear two very different poems from Alva's collection, with the Irish originals and Billy's English translation side by side. Turning to the present moment, it's a busy year for Alva. She has two new books due out and is working on several new poems. I've been lucky enough to view the drafts, and there's one in particular that I keep returning to. It's a triptych, and I'm keen to learn more. This new poem begins with your daughter's fascination with Greek mythology. It's a very open question. Can you tell me about that?
14: I can't remember exactly when she began to become so obsessed with Greek mythology, but she is. She's not baptized, so she's very proudly a pagan, she says. And she's currently in the class in primary school where the other kids are making their first Holy Communion. I mean, she was interested in it before, but this has nearly become her identity. You know, she's the Greek mythology kid. And another morning she came downstairs and she said, "But Mom, like, did she really love Paris? Really? Or did she just pretend to have to love him?" So she's a deep thinker. It's wonderful. She asks very difficult questions sometimes. We don't always have the answers.
11: This is very much a family affair. You're writing the poem in Irish. It's being translated into English by your husband, and the poem is about your daughter. Given the family connection and dynamic, does it have an extra layer of care on top of it?
14: It does, yes. There's a gentleness there, I think. I want to kind of honour her because it's, you know, it's a child's imagination. You have to treat it with such care. And I'm really glad that Billy's taking this on because there's a nice closing of a loop there by having her dad translate it. Yeah.
11: The recital is in 5 weeks' time. So between now and then, what are the steps to complete your poem, but then also to get it translated?
14: I will spend another few more, maybe, I mean, I actually didn't realise it was 5 weeks until you just said it there. Now I'm thinking, okay, I really need to hurry on. Now the panic sets in. I had been working on another poem in the early mornings, but it's definitely time to turn my attention again to this poem.
11: Those early mornings are precious to Alva, a quiet space where the work can grow. Rather than interrupt it by turning up with a microphone before dawn, I've asked Alva to record the process herself. Over the next month, she'll keep an audio diary tracing the poem's progress, one early morning at a time.
14: It's just after 6 a.m. I've just snuck down the stairs quietly as possible. I'm sitting at the kitchen table and I can hear some songbirds outside as well, but it's pitch black. The title of the middle section in Irish is Cest Ele Nachwal Fragra Agum Ed, or another question I don't have the answer for. In this section, my daughter is asking, was it through her own free will that Helen loved Paris? And I'm trying to figure out which sounds better. An rev Helen in Rolle Paris da Dion Fenig, or an da Dion Fenig ahog Helen gra the forest.
11: These early mornings at the kitchen table are when the fragments of the poem fall into place. Another update arrives a few days later amid heavy rain beating down in Cork.
14: It's early morning and the rain is pouring down outside and I'm looking at a problem in the third verse of the poem where I'm after introducing a chariot and two black horses and a warning from a fortune teller. And I'm not sure if I'm going too far there, to be honest. Unfortunately, my time here is coming to an end because I can hear the kids moving around upstairs. So maybe this is something I'll work out over the course of the day. Is there a better way to integrate this image?
11: Alva sends me more early morning recordings, working through the imagery and structure of the poem as it moves from rough draft into something more complete and settled.
14: It's a different kind of morning here today because the kids are off school. And so I didn't set my alarm for such a punishing hour as I might ordinarily do. I said I'd give myself a break. So they're watching a few cartoons and I'm going to just have a quick look at this poem before breakfast. In thinking about a title, I think I've landed on a title in French, Où es-tu? Where are you? And Où es-tu sounds a little bit like Cavil-tu or Call-tu in Irish, meaning where are you as well. And that line makes an appearance towards the end of the final section. Maybe a title in another language kind of speaks across countries and cultures and maybe even across ages, which is something I'm kind of interested in with this poem because I suppose those Greek myths are so foundational to how we understand ourselves in the West anyway. I think in that context, it might work. Okay. I'll leave it there.
17: Time to get them their breakfast.
11: It feels like Alva has made real progress over the past few weeks, but finding the time and headspace to keep moving the work forward is proving difficult. Perhaps a walk along the loch might help.
17: I'm a bit stuck today, so I thought I'd come down to the loch for a walk. And now I'm trying to clear my head before I return to the triptych. It just needs one more stanza of advice, I think, to make up three bits of advice. And I think there's something kind of satisfying in the number three. I kind of know what I want to say, but I don't have the words to say it. So hopefully this walk will help.
11: Another voice note arrives, and with each one, the triptych feels more fully formed. This time, Alva's been reflecting on some suggestions from a fellow poet. Feedback that's pushing her to rethink a small element of the poem.
17: I got some good suggestions from a friend of mine who just has a great eye for poems and a great ear as well. And these suggestions, I think, are more to do with the beats and the rhythm of the stanza. So, for example, what is now the third stanza in this newer draft, the first two lines are Fanakuhain et Anvar Avronach Gulma Earth. So that was my initial draft. And she suggested Fanakuhain et Anvar Avronach Earth Gulna. And putting Gulna or dress at the end, Gulna means dress, it just creates this nice echo of the long U vowel sound. And the last word in that stanza, which is Hialuchish, a mask Hialuchish. So Fanakuhain er anvar avronach art gulna, nubed idween a mask a Hialuchish. So a small change, but I suppose it kind of brings out the capacity, I think, in the Irish language to kind of have these nice echoes of long vowel sounds.
11: You're listening to the documentary from the BBC World Service. I'm following Irish language poet Alva Ní Gearbhí as she creates a new piece of work based on her 9-year-old daughter's fascination with Greek mythology. Another morning, another voice note. But this one isn't in that quiet hour before sunrise. Instead, it's recorded outdoors in the sun, where Alva sounds more reflective.
17: I'm out in the garden this morning. The sun is shining, which is kind of a miracle, given all of the rain we've had recently. The place in Ireland where I live now is called Cork. And in Irish, it's Corcach, which means a marsh. And certainly the imagery of a ground that is yielding and could even swallow you up, it features in this poem that I've written for my daughter and probably in a few other poems as well I've written since moving to Cork. I'm thinking a bit today about how you know if a poem is finished. So at the moment I have my triptych, my three shortish poems, and I'm not sure if you ever really know when a poem is finished. But I think the time has come to leave it. And given the fact that I have to get it translated in time for this upcoming festival in Dublin, it's a further push maybe. So I think I might just leave it at that and see what the translator comes up with.
11: Now the process moves on to its next stage, translation. And with that in mind, I'm off to Cork to visit Alva and Billy.
18: Your attention please, ladies and gentlemen. We are due to arrive at Kent Station Cork shortly.
11: I'm standing at Cork Loch, a freshwater lake west of the city. It's a beautiful morning with clear blue skies, and I'm about to meet Alva at her house nearby. Alva, hi, it's Dulta.
17: Lovely to see you.
19: Oh,
17: how are you
19: thanks
17: doing?
19: A million for having me.
17: Not at all, come on in.
19: Dulta, hello, Dulta. How are you?
20: Good man.
19: Great to see you.
20: Great to see you.
19: Thank you so much.
20: Not at all.
11: Billy's an acclaimed poet in his own right and is also about to launch a new book soon. His role in this process is of translator and moving the poem from Irish into English.
19: English and Irish sound so different.
20: Yes.
19: How do you reconcile that? Or is that not even the aim?
20: I aim to bring something of the sound over. Perhaps a reflection or a shadow of the sound. Of course, not the full sonic complexity or the sonic texture of the language. That would be impossible. But I do try to bring something. For instance, here in O, in stanza three, we have Fanakuhain Erinvar. So I've translated that as mind yourself with the man. So I've tried to keep at least something of the rhythmic swing of the original. There's the same number of syllables. in both versions. And we've got the F and F sounds that close the line in Irish. I replaced those with M sounds in English.
19: Could you read that again? Because when you did it, the rhythm of it was just lovely to hear.
20: I'd be delighted. Phonic Hufein Erin Var, mind yourself with the man. That's a short line, but I tried to bring something of the sonic texture over only a ghost or a shadow. And the last line of that stanza, Miasa Halukish, right? Among his possessions. So I went for among his accoutrements. Now, that's an unusual choice, but I felt there was an echo of Hialukas in accoutrements, a sonic ghost, again, so to speak. So that's the kind of thing I tried to do, to try to register something of the original sound as best I can. With certain lines, it's harder than others, shall we say.
14: Another thing I introduced, actually, in the kind of the difficult second verse, the notion of the lists, which is like a fairy fort, but not fairies as in sweet little fairies, but rather otherworldly beings. That's a very difficult thing to translate to English. And it's also kind of mixing it up as well. I mean, for me, the lists, yes, it's very much Irish and Irish mythology, but it's also the other world and the underworld where Persephone was brought. It's difficult then to translate such a loaded term as lists when fairy fort really doesn't do the job.
20: No, so with the lists, you've kind of got a portal to the other world. And even if you don't think of these structures in that kind of magical, supernatural way, they're still very old structures, inexplicable stone eruptions in the landscape. Mm-hmm. That's got a lot of potency, that term lists. And a part of me wants to not translate it, to just leave the term sit in the Irish amid the English text. And perhaps the strangeness of that term could echo the strangeness of these formations in the landscape as something that is sort of untamable and unknowable.
19: It feels like to me like translation is such a poorer word for what you're doing. How would you describe it?
20: Well, what we have here is Translohru, the title of the third section of this triptych. And we were suggesting yesterday evening that that could be translated as translocation. So perhaps that might be a more accurate term for what you try to do when you translate poetry. You're bringing something from one place to another. It's old Scotty there in the Starship Enterprise, you know? You're beaming things from one environment into another and hoping all the molecules survive the transition, or at least some of them.
19: Yeah, it's a beautiful way of putting it. So this is going to happen in 2 days' time.
14: Yes. And I'd lock Billy into the room upstairs until he comes up.
19: Are you feeling a little bit under pressure then?
20: You know, it's all good. I've got this. Let there be no excuses. This translation will be ready to take the stage in Dublin in 2 days' time.
19: I have absolutely no doubt that you will meet the deadline.
11: As I leave Alva and Billy's house, there's still more work to be done. Billy continues to refine his translation, or as we might now call it, his translocation. I'm struck by the care, imagination, dedication, and indeed love poured into shaping these words and this poem, and by the unique creativity of having two acclaimed poets under the one roof. I arranged to meet Alva in Dublin 2 days later for the first public reading.
2: Your attention, please, ladies and gentlemen. We're due to arrive at Houston Station, Dublin, shortly.
11: So I've arrived in Dublin, and it's bright and unexpectedly warm, with parks and pub terraces filling up as people make the most of the weather. It still looks like winter, but it feels unmistakably like spring. I'm on my way to the Franco-Irish Literary Festival to meet Alva. For more than a quarter of a century, it has been gathering writers from diverse backgrounds, brought together by their passion for literature and cultural dialogue. I'm just about to meet Alva backstage. I think she's in the room here. Alva, how are you?
14: Good to see you.
19: Do we have a finished translation?
14: I really like what he's done, and I'm very kind of excited, actually, about debuting the new work. He came up with the goods in the end.
19: And those changes made, were they the ones that we discussed 2 days ago?
14: They were indeed, yeah. So it was that evening, I think, that he just typed up his thoughts as they kind of evolved from our conversation.
19: Your recital and Q&A just sort of minutes away. How are you feeling?
14: I'm a bit nervous, to be honest. We're here in the Alliance Française on Kildare Street in Dublin. There's a really good audience, mixture of French speakers, and there's some Irish speakers here, and of course English speakers as well. So there's a real trilingual element to the festival.
19: Well, listen, I better let you go because we're only minutes away now.
14: Thanks so much, Dulta.
19: Alva is now on stage. The half-hour session is entirely in Irish, with occasional translations in English and French. About three-quarters of the way through, it's time to debut the new work.
4: Lauren tú lom fi Persephone, agus tú atach the dishkint, gubul an talav fút súrik, er nos chanav na gamaki, el leon tú le hash na shana vittas. You speak to me about Persephone, as it comes to you the knowledge that the ground you stand on sucks at you like quicksand in those comic books you read alongside your mythology. Shas an fod a chriil, bi coraisach le davesa, no curfurhu fui lean a biche eg deha doracha an lasa. Hold your ground, my darling, be measured with good manners, for fear they'll put the screws to you, those dark gods of the lists. Fana kuhain ar an var a vronach art gulne, nu bed id vwin e mask a chaluchish. Mind yourself with the man who'd proffer a dress to you, who'd set out to hoard you among his accoutrements. Shachin karabod le ro chapel dov, falar de vahog giafog mana dam vahar fein fado. Sidestep the chariot pulled by coal black horses, fair warning a gypsy woman gave to my mother once. Sheelan tu gurgumse thon ilachuacht, ach thami bert erangur kachsha, is tha counter na nauris pachtu, pachtu. You believe that every power abide with me, but I'm here in this mire just like you, and the precinct of doubt is pachtu, pachtu. Kesht ele nach wil fragra gomer. Ach onda duin feinig achog helen gra the forest. Another question I can't answer. Was it of her own free will that Helen gave up her affection to Paris? Tras loiru. Sadu hikyu shisha maramin shifrnil veen is prinkum. 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A chimadach de vianach. 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Call to an yuv, Ephraim diat, son Iliad de ragre. Translocation. In that sidelong realm where you hop about and murmur and hum, there's no tub, vat, or vessel that could hold all your substance. The rippling swarm of your being that floats without effort through unknowable worlds. Where are you today, I ask? In the Iliad, your answer.
19: The reading is over, and the response, as you can hear, has been outstanding. A real sense in the room that the poem is truly connected with its audience. Before I go, I catch one final moment with Alva to hear how she feels now that her poem is finally out in the world. We've just finished the recital. How do you feel?
14: I'm feeling a bit shaky, to be honest. I suppose it's the adrenaline of speaking on stage and having to try and speak in coherent sentences.
19: In three languages as well.
14: In three languages, yeah. But certainly reading the poems is a joy. It's a great part of the job. What's great about festivals like these is to see Irish occupy the stage alongside world languages. So here you have Irish, French and English. The three languages are treated as equal, and that's really significant. So to have my poems read in this minority language and then later on to go on and be translated into other languages, I think I'll come away from this festival with a renewed sense of optimism for the future of the language.
19: You've been listening to In the Studio from the BBC World Service.
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9: BBC News with Roisin Hasty. Security personnel have deployed across South Africa because of fears that anti-immigration protests could descend into widespread violence against foreigners. The planned protests mark an unofficial deadline set by campaigners for all undocumented migrants to leave. Mayani Jones reports from Johannesburg.
10: Several embassies have advised their citizens to avoid protest locations, and the US mission said it anticipated reduced operations at its facilities. Thousands of migrants have already fled South Africa ahead of the June 30th deadline set by some anti-immigration protesters. The police say 25,000 undocumented migrants have been repatriated so far, and that the process is ongoing, although it's not clear when it started and whether these repatriations were triggered by the recent demonstrations. In a press conference on Monday night, a representative of the country's Joint Security and Intelligence Body said that since the 1st of March, there had been more than 100 registered cases of anti-foreigner sentiment.
9: The United States military has reopened a major port in Venezuela to help get aid deliveries into the country following Wednesday's earthquakes. U.S. Southern Command said the port of La Guaira is now operational, adding that a U.S. warship is delivering critically needed supplies. However, many areas have yet to receive significant government help. Omar Khalifa is from Islamic Relief, a charity which has been distributing aid to survivors.
11: We visited multiple sites. We visited a sports stadium, which is being currently run by the police and the government. And that's housing families with vulnerable children. We were not allowed to kind of take any pictures in there, but we saw the donations and the aid that they had. But then on the other hand, we were at La Plaza de Caracas, which is one of the main centers in the city. And it was, I don't know any other word better to describe other than chaos, in the sense that families have just set up tents and there's no coordination there.
9: Keiko Fujimori has said she'll put Peru on a path to order and hope after being elected president on her fourth attempt. The final count saw her defeat her left-wing rival Roberto Sanchez by fewer than 50,000 votes. For her part, president-elect Ms. Fujimori spoke of the need for compromise.
12: The doors to dialogue will always be open to Roberto Sanchez and to all the other political leaders of the various parties represented in Congress, as well as to those politicians who participated in this most recent election. What matters here is working for the future and the development of the Peruvian people.
9: A bomb explosion in Monaco has left at least 3 people injured. Local media say the victims are the Ukrainian oligarch Vadim Yermolaev, his partner, and a 13-year-old child. Both adults are said to be in a critical condition. World News from the BBC. The government in Britain says asylum seekers should pay the equivalent of around $13,000 for their accommodation and basic living support before they're eligible to apply to settle. The Home Secretary says refugees should repay the generosity of the British people once able to. The exiled Chinese business tycoon Guan Wengui has been sentenced to 30 years in jail in the US after being convicted of running a billion-dollar scam. After fleeing China in 2015, he reinvented himself as a critic of the Chinese Communist Party and built a loyal following online. He's accused of persuading thousands of people to invest in his companies or projects and using the money to fund his lavish lifestyle. NASA is to launch a daring robotic mission to prevent one of its telescopes from burning up in the atmosphere. Gravity is gradually pulling the Swift Observatory telescope towards Earth. In a mission lasting several months, a rescue spacecraft will be released from a jet rather than launched from the ground. Once it's located Swift, its three movable arms will latch on and tow it to a stable orbit. And Paraguay have caused the first big upset at the Football World Cup, knocking the four-time champions Germany out on penalties. They won the shootout 4-3 after the match was deadlocked at 1-1 after extra time. These Paraguay fans outside the stadium in Boston were full of pride for their team.
3: I feel very emotional. I feel very crazy because Paraguay win. So let's go, Paraguay.
4: Emotional. I mean, how can one not feel emotional after the performance that someone just had there? I think it's incredible.
5: Paraguay, la liro, la liro, la liro.
9: And in the last few minutes, Morocco have eliminated the Netherlands in a penalty shootout after the match ended 1-1 after extra time. BBC News.
13: Thank you very much indeed for that news. Hello, you're with Newsday from the BBC World Service with Catherine Birahanga and Rob Young in London.
14: Coming up this half hour, we've got stories for you from Venezuela, the United States and Morocco.
13: Yes, Rebecca Adams will be here. She's got the latest on the World Cup because in the past few minutes, Morocco beat the Netherlands on penalties to reach the last 16 of the World Cup. And Paraguay have knocked out four-time winners Germany again after a penalty shootout.
14: We welcome your messages. Our text number is +447786205. Let's start in Venezuela. 6 days after twin earthquakes, which are now known to have claimed at least 1,700 lives, hope is fading for some. Although there have been remarkable stories of survival and joyful reunions for some, those whose loved ones are so far unaccounted for in the rubble of so many collapsed buildings are resigning themselves to the recovery of remains rather than rescue. Offers of money and of practical assistance continue to be made. The Netherlands Navy will deliver emergency supplies by boat. The United States has doubled its initial pledge of $150 million in aid. Our senior international correspondent, Ola Guirin, is in the badly hit coastal town of Carabasheda.
15: Calling for a crowbar. Something so simple could help save a life. Rescue teams found one survivor here in Carabasheda yesterday under the rubble of a complex called Vista Mar. Ruben, a volunteer, tells me they've been hearing more signs of life today.
16: We have one person talking. Yeah, another can touch the floor down. She understand. We say, if you can hear me touch, and she did it. She did it twice.
15: There is a real sense of urgency here now. Every minute counts. More paramedics have been rushing in, bringing additional equipment. There have been calls for gloves, lots of gloves, for backboards to help stabilize people before they're carried out. And all around, people are waiting, hoping that somebody will be brought out alive, even after all these days.
16: Total.
17: Silencio total.
15: Then a call for silence and an instruction to sit completely still so that specialist radar could be used.
17: Alto, alto.
15: The wait is tense and full of anguish for some, like Jenny Cabrera, whose mom and dad are under the rubble. Do you still have hope?
18: Always. Until the end.
15: But so far, no one has been found here today. Hope surges here with moments like this. Baby Juan David, back in the arms of his father last Friday. His mother, Diana, also rescued alive. Now recovering at a clinic in Caracas, she told the BBC her son was the reason she survived. Everything was about my baby. He was my motivation to be awake and alert.
19: As long as he was alive, I was going to be alive. Every so often I touched his nose to see that he was still breathing.
20: And that there was our senior international correspondent Orla Guerin reporting from Carabasheda in northern Venezuela.
13: Well, the earthquakes in Venezuela have compounded the nation's existing problems. Corruption, political instability and a lack of infrastructure investment have diminished the country's capacity to deal with the current crisis. With the US's recent military intervention to capture the country's president, Nicolas Maduro, and President Trump's clear ambition to place American firms at the heart of Venezuela's oil industry, there are questions about how Venezuela's natural resources will be exploited and where the benefits will flow. I've been speaking to Roxana Vigil, who's a former US Treasury and White House official under various administrations, about the relations between the two countries.
21: President Trump, you know, from day one, from January 3rd, the capture of Nicolas Maduro, former leader of Venezuela, since day one, President Trump has been clear that the U.S. government is controlling Venezuela. And how we've seen that play out in the six, almost 7 months since that date, has largely been focused on the U.S. government working with the Venezuelan interim authorities to get very narrow economic concessions out of Venezuela. And that's taken the shape of oil and gas cooperation and also some mining cooperation. And really what it comes down to is the U.S. government controlling the oil sales of Venezuela, including the money that's generated from those oil sales, through a financial mechanism that has pretty much no transparency and very little oversight.
13: Do we know what has happened then to the money that the United States has raised from selling Venezuelan oil?
21: We know very little because very little has been shared through to the public. What we do know is that through testimony before Congress, the Trump administration has shared that $3 billion has been sent to Venezuela through this mechanism. Then we also don't know the approvals around this money. Who is approving the money? Who approves where it goes? The Trump administration has said that Delcy Rodriguez needs to submit a budget to the State Department. And once that budget is approved, then the funds are approved. But there's no transparency over any of this. And when pressed by Congress on audits, the Trump administration has said that they've hired an auditing firm to conduct audits. But again, no audit reports have been made public.
13: Which is a fascinating position for a sovereign state to find itself in, that it has to submit its budget to another state to get hold of the money raised from its own natural resources.
21: It's unprecedented. There is no example in history of something like this happening. The closest example is over 30 years ago, an Iraq oil for food program that was controlled by the United Nations. And years into that program, there were several investigations into large scale corruption and bribery. And out of that, there were a lot of recommendations that came out of those investigations.
13: But if you look at the immediate needs in Venezuela, is the United States perhaps in a better position than the Venezuelan state to direct that revenue when it comes to the rescue efforts in the aftermath of those earthquakes, and also the rebuilding efforts that are going to be needed quite widely across the northern part of the country?
21: So I think these are two separate things. In terms of the response to the earthquake, to my knowledge, I have not seen either Venezuelan authorities or the U.S. authorities indicate that the oil revenue is being used for the response to the earthquake. I think that's a really important question. Will some of those funds be used for the humanitarian and emergency?

0: this earthquake and the response to the earthquake and the fact that the needs of the Venezuelan people have now increased significantly and their suffering has increased significantly, I think is going to add pressure for a real solution to the crisis in Venezuela, not just narrow economic concessions.
1: Former U.S. Treasury and White House official Roxana Vigil.
2: You're listening to Newsday from the BBC World Service with Rob and Catherine in London. A reminder of some of our top stories here on the BBC World Service. Security forces have been deployed across South Africa to prevent violence during expected anti-immigration protests after campaigners set a deadline for all undocumented foreigners to leave on June the 30th. The US military says it's reopened a major port in Venezuela, enabling more aid deliveries to earthquake-stricken areas. And in the first big upset at the World Cup, Paraguay have eliminated Germany in a penalty shootout.
1: We will get to that story in a moment, but first, the breaking football news, Rebecca Adams, has just happened in the last, 20 minutes or so. We were all gathered around the television in the office watching.
3: Yes, we were indeed. We were watching what was a pretty nervy penalty shootout between Morocco and the Netherlands. It was interesting because the Netherlands were actually looking good in that match. They took the lead in their match against Morocco, both these sides, of course, looking for a place in the last 16. Cody Gakpo scored to put the Netherlands ahead, but Issa Diop equalised for Morocco in the 90th minute to send the match to extra time. It was still 1-1 after extra time, which meant it went to that penalty shootout that we were all gathered around the TV watching. It was a nervous one. As I said, Morocco went second. Both teams scored two and missed two, so it was up to Sir Asensio Somerville to score the fifth one for the Dutch. He missed that one, and Ismail Saibari stepped up for Morocco. He scored his to send the North African side through to the next round. So let's get some reaction from what was a really, really exciting end to that match. Jalal Bonnoir, a Moroccan football analyst, joins us now on the phone. Jalal, welcome to Newsday, and have you caught your breath after that penalty shootout? It was exciting, wasn't it?
4: yeah, thank you so much for having me. Yeah, it was a very difficult moment, not only for me, but for all Moroccans, you know, watching the penalties, because Morocco played very well and we were scared to be eliminated. So that's why I think Morocco were the better team today. We controlled the game for the whole game, the whole match. The Netherlands, they came to defend and they defended very well and waited for counter-attacks. And then they scored their goal from a counter-attack. But after that, Morocco kept pushing. And even when we were behind, I believed that Morocco would come back, because Coach Wahbi, the Moroccan coach, Mohamed Wahbi, has shown many times that his teams never give up. And you saw the game, Issa Diop, the Moroccan defender, scored an excellent header and changed the game. So in extra time, we saw the same story again. Morocco attacked and the Netherlands defended. And then we created so many chances, but we couldn't score. In the end, I think football was fair, and the penalty shootout gave the better team what they deserved. Morocco played with courage, controlled the game, and earned, you know, their place in the next round. So this means something important, that our achievement in Qatar in 2022 was not by accident. Now we are beating, one of the best teams in the group stage, which is Netherlands.
3: Yeah, so you mentioned Qatar 2022. Morocco actually made the semi-finals there. So do you think then Morocco can get to the last four here? I mean, if they do, they've got a potential meeting with France in the quarterfinals. Could they get past the French?
4: Why not? Why not? I think we have all the potential. We have quality players. We have a very good coach who reads games. Why not? Football is 90 minutes. As we eliminated the Netherlands, Morocco can also eliminate France. So expectations in Morocco for this World Cup are quite high. As I said, after the national team's historic run to the semifinals in 2022. So many fans believe Morocco can once, here in Morocco, we believe that once again, we can reach the semifinal, and why not even go far to the final. The supporters here hope to see the team progress deep in this competition, representing our continent, Africa, proudly, and confirming that our success, it's because of the investment that has been made by the Moroccan

0: Moroccan authorities to promote Moroccan football.
1: And Jalal, just quickly now, you play again on Saturday. You'll play Canada, one of the host nations. Prediction for a score on that one?
0: Well, you know, when you play against a host, you know, team, it's difficult. But I think we can repeat the game in Qatar when we played against them and then we won 2-1. And I think that Saibari is going to score again and he is going to compete with Messi for the top scorer of the tournament. Why not?
1: Why not, indeed. Jalal Bannoua, a Moroccan football analyst, many thanks for joining us and enjoy the celebrations. So the Netherlands joined Germany in heading home, the second European side to be eliminated from the World Cup in just a matter of hours. That's the biggest shock so far of this tournament. Has to be Paraguay beating Germany, also on penalties, to make it through to the last 16. And in case you missed it, this is what happened to Germany in the early hours of this morning. The Newsday's John Bennett was watching the action.
2: Yes, welcome to Boston. What a night we had over at the Foxborough Stadium, about 45 minutes away from where I am now on the banks of the Charles River. For the third World Cup in a row, Germany going home before the last 16 stage. Brilliant performance by Paraguay, who took the lead. Julio Enciso heading in. Then Kai Havertz equalised for Germany. We went to extra time. Germany thought they'd won it. They had a goal controversially ruled out for a foul on the goalkeeper after a VAR check. So it went to penalties. Twice Paraguay wasted chances to win the shootout. Then eventually they did. Jose Canale, the hero, he secured an historic victory for the South Americans. Have a listen to the Paraguay fans who I spoke to after the game.
3: I feel very emotional. I feel very crazy because Paraguay win. So let's go. Let's go, Paraguay.
4: It means everything to our country.
3: Yeah.
2: Describe what it means to you. To beat Germany at a World Cup.
4: I mean, you could just see how they were playing. Germany wasn't playing their best. And you get one goal early, then all you got to do is sit back, maintain, and then it goes to penalties. Anything can happen.
2: Did you always believe in that penalty shootout when they missed two?
4: I was nervous at the end there.
3: I believed. From the beginning. I thought our goalie had it. And yep. I said, this is a great goalie. And he did it. He came through.
4: Yep. He was able to hold it down for us.
2: Yeah. What will this mean to the country back home? I know you fans here are excited, but what about Paraguay? What's it going to be like?
3: I mean, this puts Paraguay on the world stage, right? Yep. Come on. Yeah. I mean,
4: it's a great upset. It means everything. No one saw it coming.
3: Yeah.
4: And it really shows anything can happen. Yeah. Anything can happen. It's the World Cup. Anything can happen.
5: Emotional. I mean, how can one not feel emotional after the performance that someone just had there? I think it's incredible. You know, one has to feel, you know, that anyone can dream of doing this, of a small country of 7 million people in the heart of South America to do what they did 16 years from their last World Cup appearance after losing 4-1 on the opening day and everyone thought this team was never going to do anything. Now people can dream of like, hey, we can do it. You guys can do it as well.
2: To beat the giants of Germany. You're in tears. Oh, yeah. Describe what it was like around you, your family, your friends.
5: No, I'm here with my dad over here. It's my first World Cup game. You know, I never had the chance to go to one. And the fact that I can finally join here, it's a dream come true. And hopefully we can go for more. You know, this isn't the end. We want to keep going. We're on a 16, quarterfinal, semifinal. Who knows? Final, champion. Why not? Why not us?
2: You're here with your dad. Is this one of the best days of your life you've 100%. Had together?
5: 100%. It's up there for sure. The beautiful thing is, it can get even better. That's the great thing about this sport and the great thing about supporting a country like Paraguay.
6: Vamos! Let's go!
7: Was a great match. Paraguay really came strong. I mean, we were very confident of our team. We knew that Germany was going to be very tough. It was. But Paraguay, you know, did a great match. Actually, we believe that Paraguay is for great things. And we're just waiting for France, because it's going to be 98 revenge. And we never forget the golden goal.
6: Paraguay! Paraguay! Paraguay!
2: The game he's referring to there is from the World Cup in 1998, when France beat Paraguay 1-0 thanks to a golden goal from Laurent Blanc. He's got a long memory. He might get revenge because Paraguay will play France or Sweden in the next round. That will be on the 4th of July in Philadelphia. So what about Germany then? Their fans absolutely distraught after that defeat. Here are a couple of Germany supporters that I spoke to outside the Boston Stadium.
8: Disappointed. But the tournament was not really good. I think today we were a little bit unlucky with the referee's decision. But after all, we're not a good team anymore. We do not belong to the top of the European teams. And so it's well deserved.
2: Well, that's a big thing to say, isn't it, that you're not a big team anymore. Would you agree? It's three World Cups now, isn't it, out before the last 16?
9: Yeah, I mean, players like Musiala and Wirtz, they are, when they play at top level, we could have a good chance, but currently they do not play at the top level, so that is why it's deserved.
2: Yes, it's astonishing to think that Germany haven't been to the last 16 of a World Cup now since 2014. The wait goes on, 12 years and counting. The head coach, by the way, Julian Nagelsmann, has insisted he won't be resigning. He says he will continue if the German Football Federation wants him to continue. But it's all about Paraguay. What a win. What an upset. Their World Cup goes on.
1: Indeed it does. That was John Bennett reporting on Paraguay's shock win over Germany on penalties to make it through to the last 16. And for much more on the World Cup, listen to the BBC World Service's sport podcast, More Than the Score. 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
10: Rebecca, thank you very much indeed. Brent in Seattle says, no Italians, Germans or Dutch in the last 16 of the World Cup. The parallel universe is upon us. Akai, one of our regular listeners in Uganda, says the Netherlands and Germany were some of the top favourites to lift the World Cup trophy, but now they've been eliminated. They go out with some of the game's flavour. I'm disappointed, but we'll continue to follow the game with less enthusiasm. Thank you very much indeed for your messages. Let's head over to Singapore now, to the business desk, speak to Suranjana Tiwari, who is there, because those German and Dutch teams are heading back to a much hotter Europe than they left. Europe has been sweltering, but companies where you are in Asia, Suranjana, have been benefiting.
11: That's right. I'm sure that everyone will have heard of people in places like France and the UK looking for air conditioners amidst that record breaking heat wave that spread across much of Western Europe. Well, there's one unlikely beneficiary, maybe not so unlikely actually, but China is the world's biggest exporter of air conditioners, around 40% of global exports coming from one country alone. Last year it exported $28 billion worth of them, and local companies have reported to state media that they're seeing an absolute uptick in sales from parts of Western Europe, places like France, Spain, Germany and the UK, which traditionally have not been buying air conditioners, have increased this year alone. And it's really interesting because obviously in Europe there's not a lot of buildings that can support an air conditioning system, but people are scrambling to buy whatever units might work in their homes now.
10: Yeah, certainly when I was having a look online the other day here in the UK, a lot of these smaller air conditioning units were sold out. But you're in a part of the world which is used to dealing with high summer temperatures, low winter temperatures. Does everyone have an aircon unit and a radiator?
11: So Southeast Asia has air conditioning pretty, sorted out. But Southeast Asia doesn't see the low winter temperature. So it's slightly easier. Having said that, the buildings are built for compressors, which are part of the air conditioning units. There's always space for these types of things. And that's something that we just don't have in Europe. And therefore, this is a bit of a sea change. Having said that, as you mentioned, low winter temperatures are also an issue in North Asia, in countries like Japan and China. It gets really cold there, but somehow they've managed to figure out the heating and the air conditioning. So perhaps Europe can take a leaf out of North Asia's book.
10: We might get there in the end. Suranjana Tiwari, thank you very much indeed. Catherine doesn't need aircon. She's always cool and chilled, aren't you?
1: Obviously. At 5:28 in the morning, I have to be, right? 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Stay with us if you can.
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10: Hello, you're with Newsday from the BBC World Service with Catherine Bierahanga and Rob Young in London.
15: Coming up, we'll speak to our correspondent in Venezuela, as many areas devastated by last week's twin earthquakes are yet to receive significant government help.
10: And in Peru, the daughter of the late authoritarian president, Alberto Fujimori, Keiko Fujimori, has been declared winner of the presidential election with a wafer-thin majority. First, a summary of the latest news.
16: BBC News with Roisin Hasty. Security personnel have deployed across South Africa because of fears that anti-immigration protests could descend into widespread violence against foreigners. The planned protests mark an unofficial deadline set by campaigners for all undocumented migrants to leave. The United States military has reopened a major port in Venezuela to help get aid deliveries into the country following Wednesday's earthquakes. At least 1,700 have died. Keiko Fujimori has said she'll put Peru on a path to order and hope after being elected president on her fourth attempt. The final count saw her defeat her left-wing rival Roberto Sanchez by fewer than 50,000 votes. A bomb explosion in the heart of the Mediterranean Principality of Monaco has left at least three people injured. Local media say the victims are the Ukrainian oligarch Vadim Yermolaev, his partner and 13-year-old child. Firefighters in eastern India are trying to control a massive fire in naphtha carrying pipeline in an oil refinery in the port city of Hadia. A number of workers are injured. The exiled Chinese business tycoon Guo Wengui has been sentenced to 30 years in jail in the United States after being convicted of running a billion-dollar scam. NASA is to launch a daring robotic mission to prevent one of its telescopes from burning up in the atmosphere. A rescue spacecraft will be released from a jet rather than launched from the ground to reach the Swift Observatory telescope. Once it's located, Swift, its three movable arms will latch on and tow it into a stable orbit. And Germany and the Netherlands are out of the World Cup. Morocco have eliminated the Netherlands 3-2 and Paraguay knocked out Germany 4-3. Both games were decided on penalties. Earlier, Brazil came from behind to defeat Japan 2-1. BBC News.
10: Thank you, Roisin, for that summary of the news. Hello, you're with Newsday from the BBC World Service with Catherine Bierahanga and Rob Young in London. Thanks very much for joining us.
17: Yes, coming up this half hour, we've got stories for you from Venezuela, Peru and South Africa.
10: Rebecca Adams will be here with all the latest on the World Cup. Morocco have beaten the Netherlands on penalties to reach the last 16 and Paraguay have knocked out four times winners Germany again. After another dramatic penalty shootout.
17: Yes, some of you are already sending us your reactions to those results. You can send us a message. Our text number is +44 77 86 20 50 85. Well, let's return to Venezuela, where many areas devastated by last week's twin earthquakes are yet to receive significant government help, leaving residents to carry out much of the rescue efforts themselves. In the port of La Guaira, one of the hardest hit cities, people have been using crowbars, mallets and pickaxes to try to dig out loved ones and neighbours. Tens of thousands of people are still believed to be missing.
10: Well, more than 1,700 people have been killed in what the interim president, Delcy Rodriguez, said was the most brutal natural catastrophe in Venezuela's history. On Monday, an aftershock again shook La Guaira and the capital, Caracas, and was measured at magnitude 4.6. Well, our correspondent Will Grant is currently in Caracas, but has witnessed the devastation that has occurred in La Guaira, which took the brunt of the effects of the quake. And I spoke to him earlier and began by asking if there is still hope of finding people alive under the rubble.
18: I think the rescue workers themselves are very realistic, and the majority of the rescue workers in truth are simply members of families or neighbours who are pitching in, ordinary Venezuelans who've turned up with pickaxe and shovel and goodwill and support and a desire to help. Those who are professionals and are from the international teams or the Venezuelan fire service and so on, they're being sent in places where there is an outside chance of somebody still being left alive. I was at one of those places too. They have been in contact with a 47-year-old man, a security guard, who was inside a crushed and flattened shopping mall. But they've been speaking to him. He can move his body. It is just very, very difficult to reach him. So that is going on. If they are able to get him out, and I spoke to the captain from the Costa Rican Red Cross, who is leading the operation to try and remove this gentleman, extract him from the rubble, it would be an extremely impressive piece of rescue work, because he is very deeply embedded and they are doing everything they can to remove him. But it is highly likely at this stage that if they do remove him, he would be possibly the last person to be saved from this event, these twin horrifically powerful earthquakes. And the majority of people I've speaking to who are family members have accepted that on some level, that, you know, they're well aware that time was always up against them.
10: And if, as you say, rescuers are beginning to come to the end of the rescue phase of this operation and enter the phase in which they are recovering bodies, that would mean the death toll from these earthquakes is going to be incredibly high.
18: Yeah, I think it has the potential to be. I mean, I think the thing is that the family members and so on I've been speaking to have accepted that already, that they are simply digging in the dust to try to retrieve their dead family members to give them proper burials. That is really what's at play, that they're not expecting to find some miracle. It is, of course, a human nature to continue to hope. But I think, you know, that they are well aware of that reality. I spoke to one young man who is digging in an extremely precarious building that is basically teetering above him, and he's still picking at just above the foundations, just under very kind of dangerous structures that could be hit by aftershocks at any time, trying to find his cousin, trying to find her body, 23-year-old. And he said to me he was just so angry that she'd never got a chance to grow up, as he put it, never got a chance to go to college and all these other things she had planned for her life. And that this country, as he put it, never allowed her to have them, because she'd spent a couple of years previously in Colombia. She was getting those ducks in a row for what she wanted to do next with her life. And she'd come home to Venezuela for a visit, and this had happened while she was back in her country.
10: You mentioned aftershocks there, that there was a particularly strong aftershock, wasn't there? Tell us about that.
18: Yeah, it was a real jolt. And I think the one thing is that, you know, earthquakes, I live in Mexico City, I'm reasonably used to relatively small earthquakes. It's the context in which it happens. It's with all nerves already jangling. You could hear in the hotel we were staying in that people started getting very, very agitated. The Venezuelans have been through it and obviously are staying in a hotel potentially because they've lost everything. Or they can't live in their homes. We went quickly after that to the hospital for some reporting we were doing there. I spoke to the pediatric nurse. She said that the children started screaming and saying, "It's happening again, it's happening again." And you can imagine the trauma that's been scarred onto their little, you know, their little minds off the back of what they've been through. One boy is in intensive care, and when he wakes up, he'll find that both his parents are gone. Fortunately, the majority, I think all of the others, have at least one parent who survived. But there, you know, there are potentially going to be hundreds, certainly scores of children who have been orphaned by this, just in some neighborhoods, I would think. It is a very, very complicated and bleak picture. It's one of these stories where, you know, we talk and there's very little that one can say that's positive. So in terms of the positives, you know, the way that Venezuelans are pulling together, traveling across the country to lend hands, to find family members, to help out strangers, total strangers. I've seen huge numbers of examples of that. And that is a moment which I think Venezuelans are very proud of.
10: There's been a lot of criticism, anger directed towards the government's response to the earthquake. The interim president, Delcy Rodriguez, has said that more than 25,000 state workers have been assisting in the rescue effort. Have you seen evidence of state personnel in addition to the international teams?
18: Yes, I have. I saw the Ministry of Public Works bringing out their heavy lifting equipment and their heavy machinery. And it is true that, of course, the resources of the state have been directed at this and not other things. It's a question in which way I think they've been directed. And that is the complaint about a lot of people. Can you imagine the idea that you're scrabbling around literally with your bare hands, or maybe with hands and gloves, lifting away huge concrete boulders and bricks and bits of twisted rebar to try and find a daughter or a family member or a partner, only to see troops standing to one side directing traffic, sort of almost makes your blood boil to describe it, let alone what it must feel like if it's actually happening to you. It's impressive at this stage, in a sense, that those tempers that I've experienced have just been, when I've asked those questions, have been explained in kind of quiet anger and not, you know, huge fuming, you know, fury. We have seen some examples of that anger sort of beginning to spill out, confrontations and finger pointing at members of the armed forces and so on social media. There are videos doing the rounds in that regard. But I think I wouldn't be accurate to say that I've seen that. The anger that I've seen is a bit more quietly stated, but very, very clear. People are deeply angry about it. Although, and I think I've mentioned this before, I do think that there are a lot of Venezuelans who appreciate the fact that this is an event on the scale that would be a struggle for any government in the world.
10: Our correspondent Will Grant there joining us from the Venezuelan capital, Caracas.
17: Let's head to Peru, where after a long drawn-out vote count, the daughter of late authoritarian president Alberto Fujimori, Keiko, has been declared the winner in Peru's presidential election. She secured a wafer-thin victory of just over 50%. But despite the recounts, her left-wing opponent, Roberto Sanchez, has made accusations of fraud without providing evidence and says he will not recognise her government. Janet Jalil asked Luis Fajardo from BBC Monitoring for more about Keiko Fujimori.
19: Keiko is the daughter of a very big figure in Peruvian politics. Alberto Fujimori was the president at the last years of the last century, and he was known for his hardline security policies and market economic policies that for a while seemed to be taking Peru on a direction of prosperity, but he resigned in disgrace. For many years, Keiko Fujimori, the daughter, has been trying to restore the Fujimori family brand to power. She has been attempting, this was her fourth attempt at the presidency, and she has obtained a very, very narrow victory, as you said, over a left-wing candidate, and is poised to be the next president of Peru.
20: And she'll be the 10th president in a decade.
19: That is true. Peru has experienced a very substantial amount of political instability. In many cases, presidents were elected who did not have a very substantial support in Congress. As a result, they frequently were forced to resign, and the presidency was left in the hands of caretakers who did not have a lot of political power. Some people hope that Fujimori, who has a somewhat stronger backing in Congress, will manage to change this trend and manage to stay in office for the full period, which has not been the case for many of her predecessors.
20: And her victory is part of a wider right-wing shift across Latin America.
19: Certainly, in many places, places like Chile, recently in Colombia, we've seen right-wing candidates winning the election, in many cases echoing the ideas and the policies of Donald Trump. So this will be seen as another example of this right-wing movement gaining more political power across Latin America.
17: And that was Luis Fajardo from BBC Monitoring speaking to our colleague Janet Jalil.
10: One of our top stories this morning is in South Africa, with security forces being deployed because of fears that anti-immigration protests could descend into widespread violence, particularly against foreigners. We've been covering the story pretty much daily over the past week. Today has been set by some of these protest movements as a deadline, as they're calling it, for undocumented migrants to leave South Africa. The unemployment rate in South Africa, Catherine, is about 30%, and many foreigners in the country who are working there, particularly without paperwork, have borne the brunt of the frustration of many people, and so the authorities in South Africa are on high alert today, aren't they?
17: They are indeed. As you mentioned, their security personnel have been deployed. And of course, we have also been hearing from documented and undocumented migrants in South Africa, some of them who are leaving. We know that today that there is a flight from South Africa to Nigeria, repatriating some of the Nigerians who are worried about their safety. And this, Rob, really is a big issue for Africans, not just in South Africa, but also across the continent. I know I've been speaking to friends and family who are watching events in South Africa really closely, worried about what could potentially happen to migrants there. But of course, as we mentioned, the authorities there say they're deploying security to make sure that everyone is kept safe.
10: Yeah, obviously, people drawn to South Africa because it's the biggest economy on the continent, potentially a source of work. But it'll be interesting to see how the government responds. We're going to hear from somebody in Nigeria, somebody from Zimbabwe later on this edition of Newsday. Right now, though, we are going to turn to Rebecca Adams, who is back with more of the drama of the World Cup.
1: Yes, well, speaking of drama, in the last hour, Morocco have booked their place in the last 16. They beat the Netherlands on penalties. It was the Dutch who went ahead in the second half through Cody Gakpo. That was before Issa Diop equalised for Morocco in the 90th minute to send the match to extra time. With the scores still tied at 1-1 at the end of extra time, it was a test of nerves in the penalty shootout. And captain Ashraf Hakimi says that Morocco's self-belief is what got them through.
0: Amazing, no words. We make it. It was not easy. I'm so tired right now, but really proud of the team. We said this couple of days before, like, we have to be focused, be strong physically, but also mentality, because we don't know how can be the game. So we saw our strong mentality and we come back.
1: Well, he also says that the fans were a boost for the team as well.
0: I want to say thank you for Mexico, for the support, all the Morocco that they come, they fly to support us. We're going to keep going. We feel this support and really proud to have this support behind us.
1: So we look forward to seeing Morocco into the last 16. They all play either France or Sweden. But what about Africa's other teams? Well, the president of Cape Verde, José María Neves, has predicted that his country will defeat the current world champions Argentina in the knockout phase of this World Cup. In an exclusive interview with the BBC, he said that the Blue Sharks had built a reputation for shocking their opponents whenever they felt underestimated. President Neves also commented on the ongoing investigation into sexual assault allegations against their team captain, Ryan Mendes. Well, BBC reporter Paul Ngie and camera journalist Michael Mbondo met him in the capital prior.
21: Mr. President, the Blue Sharks will play the current world champions Argentina in the knockout round. How do you think that game will go?
22: I hope that Cape Verde will keep performing well. We went to this World Cup to write our own destiny, which is facing champions. So we are going to face Argentina and Messi with the same determination, same will, and with the desire to win and reach the next phase.
21: Realistically, Mr. President, do you think the Cape Verdeans stand a chance against Argentina? Or do you think they might win this World Cup?
22: The Cape Verdean team has 100% faith, 100% hope, and this would completely sweat out of its jersey. So we have 100% chance to win against Argentina.
21: So I guess I should ask then, Mr. President, what's your prediction for that game? Give me a score.
22: I think Cape Verde can beat Argentina 1-0.
21: Prior to the World Cup, many people underestimated Cape Verde and they even tagged them as the underdogs. But what explains their sudden rise to football glory in such a short time?
22: I think when expectations are low regarding a team, and if that team has the urge to win, it is possible. So this is what happened to Cape Verde. Everyone was shocked while we were strongly preparing to perform well. People thought we didn't stand a chance at all, so we went there and we surprised them. A small nation like Cape Verde should make an effort to always do that, to permanently surprise people in order to overcome the obstacles.
21: Mr. President, I don't know if you're aware of this, but I'd like to find out from you. The team captain, Ryan Mendes, is currently under investigation in New Zealand over sexual assault allegations. I don't know if you've heard about that and what you plan to do.
22: In this precise moment, I want to send a hug and my solidarity to Ryan Mendes and the whole team. I ask them to stay focused on the things they have to do for the next matches and shield the team from this sort of issue. Other issues like this could arise in the coming days as the national team succeeds.
21: Do you believe that that may destabilize the team at the moment?
22: As the team performs well, these kinds of issues could arise. I think this issue would not have gained such attention as it's currently doing if the team had not reached the knockout phase. This is happening exactly when we got to the round of 32, even stronger.
21: Every Cape Verdean would like to see the Blue Sharks defeat Argentina on Friday. But what happens if they don't?
22: In matches against big teams, we can win or lose. However, regardless of the result against Argentina, we are playing to win. Regardless of the outcome, we will leave the World Cup with our heads high and with a sense of mission accomplished.
3: Independentemente de resultados, com cara levantada e com o dever cumprido.
1: Well, that report was from Paul Ngie and Michael Mvondo from Cape Verde. Elsewhere in the tournament, Ivory Coast play Norway later, looking for a chance to play Brazil in the last 16. Jan Diamande, who plays for Leipzig in the Bundesliga, says that he's proud to represent Ivory Coast.
4: I think I'm proud of me. Since long time, I've been through for a lot of things, a lot of problems with family, with people around. So I'm proud of me to be here today and playing for my country. World Cup is the biggest competition in the world. That's why I want to give everything for my country.
1: So the winner of that one will play Brazil in the last 16. And in the next half hour, we'll be talking about Brazil's exciting win over Japan to make the last round. But Rob and Catherine, we were crowded around the TV, weren't we, watching Morocco beat the Netherlands on penalties. I just want to find out from you guys, who do you think is going to win now? The draw's quite wide open, isn't it? We've had some upsets.
5: It really is, but I was really interested to hear the Cape Verdean president really confident that his country could defeat Argentina, the reigning champions, Lionel Messi's team, in this round. So let's see. Anything could happen, perhaps, Rob?
10: Well, I think the critics of the expanded World Cup now are perhaps maybe regretting some of their criticism because it has shown to be a very dramatic format, a very entertaining one. But I think you would be wasting your money, wouldn't you, if you were to bet against an Argentina, a Brazil, a France, a Spain?
1: Oh, I don't know. You could have said the same about, you know, the Netherlands. You could have thought they'd go far, and Germany as well.
5: So, Rob, what will you do if a small team wins the World Cup here on Newsday?
10: I'll be backing them. Oh yeah, no, I was England and Curacao all the way when it started.
1: Well, there's much more on the World Cup. Of course, you can listen to the BBC's World Service Sports podcast, More Than the Score. Just search for More Than the Score wherever you find your BBC podcasts. And it's not just the World Cup. There is more sport going on in the world, and Wimbledon is now underway. And day two sees the much anticipated return of 23 Grand Slam singles champion Serena Williams. She'll play Australian Maya Joint in the first round later on Tuesday, and despite winning the title at Wimbledon seven times throughout her career, she says she won't be relaxed heading into that first round.
23: I expect to be nervous. I was also nervous every single match that I've ever played in my life, and I think that showed the passion and the love and the care that I cared about my job, whether it was the first round or the second round or finals. I've always had some nerves, so I definitely expect to have those same feelings.
1: Really looking forward to seeing Serena Williams back in action 4 years after she decided to evolve away from tennis. She's in action later on.
10: And great to hear that even when you have been at the very top of your game and you are world famous, you still get the nerves ahead of a big day at
5: work. Sure we do presenting Newsday as well. Do you, Rob?
1: No, of course not.
5: Rebecca, thank you. Now, let's return to the situation in Venezuela. More international assistance has been promised to the country as rescue efforts are continuing following the devastating double earthquakes there. A 21-year-old is among the latest survivors to be dragged out from under the rubble, but hopes are fading of finding people alive nearly a week after the natural disaster. Our colleague Priya Rai at Outside Source spoke to people on the ground who are working with the relief effort. Omar Khalifa is with the Islamic Relief UK. He arrived in Caracas last week, but first let's hear from medical students at Cumis UCV Foundation, Andres Sanchez.
24: As a medical student, it hurts because we're the ones that are going out there, gathering stuff, gathering meds and medical things for all the patients, gathering everything that could help in this tragedy, like with the firefighters. And it also hurts like that no one is the voice of command. There is no voice of command. There is no authority here that says like, okay, guys, we're going to do this. This is going to work. Nothing. It's hard. It's plenty of emotions, anger, sadness, sad feelings, like having something on your chest that you can't get out. We have like no time of getting sad. It's pretty difficult right now.
25: Omar, listening to Andres there with your experience,
16: in relief work, not just in this current disaster as well. What comes to mind? What are you thinking?
2: Well, obviously, you know, Andreas, I commend you and all the other medical students that are trying their best to galvanize the efforts and support as best as they can. You know, even for us here, we're trying to work in a coordinated manner. And the best way to work in a coordinated manner is through the unity, whether it comes from the organizations or the direction that comes from the local authorities. We are trying our best. First of all, obviously, we're trying to understand the extent of the need, and that's developing day by day. You know, the efforts that I've seen locally is commendable from everyone. And as you said, you know, at the start when you were mentioning it to Andreas, you know, your homes, your families have been affected, but you are still on the forefront. And that is something, you know, that is extremely commendable from our perspective.
16: It's a really good point, Omar. And Andreas, I mean, I want to ask you again how you are as a person, because it sounds like you are dealing with this from one perspective when you're at work, but then, of course, it is your life outside of work. So it's constant. How are you as a person?
24: Well, mainly someone that's trying to make this work piece by piece. The country, like someone that's trying to work in the patients one by one in the communities to help where no one has like any help. You get what I mean? Like there are a lot of communities like everywhere in this country that has no health provided in all the diseases that they have.
16: The government says it's coordinating the response. We have heard, though, the frustrations that you're expressing to us from others across the BBC over the last few days. What is it you need the most right now to enable you to be doing your job and helping patients better?
24: Organization. Everyone in the country wants to help, but we need the organization to make that work. And with the government, well, what can I tell you about it?
16: Omar, what is it you and the rescue efforts on the streets need right now?
2: The sheer number of people that have lost their homes, or their homes are still standing, but there's severe damage and tremors or any other earthquakes can bring them down. They've all left their homes and they're now on the street. A lot of these families are vulnerable, especially, you know, girls and the women. So we are trying to source as best as possible shelter. We need to get people in shelter. That's the most important thing right now.
5: And that was Omar Khalifa with Islamic Relief UK and Andres Sanchez from Kumis UCV Foundation speaking to our colleague Priya Rai. We have had some text messages in on that story, the situation in Venezuela. Dilax Fambule in Monrovia, Liberia writes, the resilience efforts of family members in the rescue efforts as a result of the devastating earthquake in Venezuela is a true spirit of nationalism. This shows how people can move mountains when they're united. United on one front. Mystic in George Brook, Freetown writes, it is painful losing your family members in such a painful situation. My saddest sympathy to the people of Venezuela for going through this kind of difficulties.
10: Loads of messages on the football too. Morocco all the way, the sky is the lower limit, says Rex in Malawi. And Abdelay, Sierra Leonean in the Netherlands, says, my Dutch wife and three boys all support the Netherlands, but Africa is my DNA, so victory Morocco. Thanks very much for all of your messages.
6: Parachuting at that time was not for the faint-hearted. Even so, the pilot overshoots the landing slightly and she ends up stuck in a tree.
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7: BBC News with Roisin Hasty. Security personnel have been deployed across South Africa because of fears that anti-immigration protests could descend into widespread violence against foreigners. The planned protests mark an unofficial deadline set by campaigners for all undocumented migrants to leave. Many have already fled to escape violence and intimidation. Minister of Justice Mamoloko Kubayi briefed the media following a cabinet meeting on the crisis.
8: Given the gravity of the situation and the need to expedite the deportation and repatriation of these foreign nationals, we have undertaken a decision to extend the jurisdiction of the Musina Refugee Reception Office in the Limpopo province to also conduct verifications. We have, as a result, activated all logistical relating to the repatriation of foreign nationals in Musina.
7: The United States military has reopened a major port in Venezuela to help get aid deliveries into the country following Wednesday's earthquakes. U.S. Southern Command said the port of La Guaira is now operational, adding that a U.S. warship is delivering critically needed supplies and equipment. Venezuelans are growing increasingly frustrated with what they see as the slow response of their government to the disaster. Will Grant is in Caracas.
9: There's 14,000 soldiers on the streets. And the complaint becomes, we are digging with pickaxe and shovel, and you're standing there with a gun in your hand directing traffic. And that I've seen on social media a lot. When I've spoken to people about their frustrations at the government, I can't say it's sort of arms-waving anger. It's much more quiet and focused and angry. Whether or not it's going to get worse once the sort of anger spreads, I don't know.
7: The Venezuelan opposition leader, Maria Corina Machado, has said she'll do whatever it takes to return to the country to help coordinate earthquake relief efforts. Speaking from Panama, she accused the Venezuelan government of blocking her attempts to come home and criticised its response to the disaster. Ms. Machado escaped from Venezuela in December to collect the Nobel Peace Prize awarded for her work to restore democracy. Keiko Fujimori has said she'll put Peru on a path to order and hope after being elected president on her fourth attempt. The final count saw her defeat her left-wing rival Roberto Sanchez by fewer than 50,000 votes. She campaigned on a promise to tackle violent crime and deregulate the economy. Speaking to reporters, she outlined her next steps.
10: We are well aware that our country faces two major challenges. First, we must restore order. And second, we must take preventative measures in light of the El Niño phenomenon, which has already arrived.
7: World News from the BBC. A bomb explosion in the heart of the Mediterranean Principality of Monaco has left at least three people injured. Local media say the victims are the Ukrainian oligarch Vadim Yermolayev, his partner, and 13-year-old child. Both adults are said to be in critical condition. Police are searching for a suspect who left a backpack at the entrance of a residential building shortly before the blast. Mr. Yermolayev is under sanctions in Ukraine with his assets frozen because of his business links with Russia. Firefighters in eastern India are trying to control a massive fire in the naphtha carrying pipeline in an oil refinery in the port city of Hadia. Local media say a number of workers have been seriously injured and are being treated in hospital. The cause of the fire was not immediately clear. The government in Britain says asylum seekers should repay their accommodation and basic living support before they're eligible to apply to settle. It's thought the amount will be around $13,000. The measure is included in the Immigration and Asylum Bill to be presented to Parliament on Tuesday. And in World Cup football, Morocco have eliminated the Netherlands 3-2 on penalties to move to the last 16. The two teams finished 1-1 after extra time. Earlier in a major upset, Paraguay knocked out the four-time champions Germany. They won the penalty shootout 4-3 after the match was deadlocked at 1-1. Tim Vickery is a sports journalist.
5: The adversities that they've come through to put out a giant of European football, it's not always pretty. They play within their limitations. But boy, what drama, what a story that they've given us. You do fear for them a little bit if it's France next time round, because how much have they taken out of themselves? But they've given their people something to really remember. The objective in this tournament was to make the Paraguayan people feel represented. And boy, have they been represented well.
7: Brazil came from behind to beat Japan 2-1. BBC.
11: 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And it's wise to get to your airport 3 hours before your flight departure time to ensure that you have all the correct paperwork with you and to find out what rules apply to you. See the Important Airport Travel Info article on the top right-hand side of the TRE website, www.tre.radio.
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13: Football commentator, who I suspect is not in the best of moods. He was in the stadium in Boston when his team lost out on penalties to Paraguay, a shock defeat for the four-time World Cup winners. Your thoughts on that and all of our other stories, welcome, of course. Do send them by text or WhatsApp to +44 77 86 20 50 85. The United States says that its military has reopened a major port in Venezuela to help get aid deliveries into the country following Wednesday's earthquakes. An American warship is delivering critically needed supplies and equipment to the port of La Guaira, where buildings have completely collapsed. International rescue teams continue to arrive in Venezuela to help with the search for survivors. But almost 6 days on, time is running out for anyone still alive under the rubble. More than 1,700 people are known to have lost their lives. Thousands are believed to be missing. I've been speaking to Gianluca Rampolla del Tendaro, who's the United Nations resident coordinator in Venezuela, about the search and rescue efforts.
14: It's a place we would drive by often because it's by the sea. You have whole areas where high-rise buildings, 10-story, 12-story buildings, have been flattened down, simply pancaked. It's just shocking. But we're talking about thousands of buildings affected, hundreds of buildings completely wiped out. And this search and rescue operation is continuing, but we are 4 days since the event, and the chances of finding people alive obviously are becoming slimmer and slimmer by the hour, especially it's very hot. Unfortunately and regrettably, the last 2 days have been very, very hot.
13: We do keep hearing of the odd miraculous, really, rescue situation. We've had some children, most notably, rescued in recent days.
14: It's becoming, less likely, but it's still possible. And rescuers will keep on searching, also because there still are buildings where we're not able to get to. And so we'll continue until we're done.
13: So you still think, even after several days and in the hot weather, it will be possible still to find some people alive?
14: The experts in rescue operation tells us that while technically after 72 hours the chances have really reduced, it is still be possible, depending on how the structure collapsed, because there could be spaces where they're actually got trapped in. But I think it's still too early to say, okay, there's no chance left.
13: We've heard a lot of anger from Venezuelans about the lack of response, as they see it, in many areas from the government. What is your assessment of how the government's rescue operation has been going?
14: What I can tell you is that in situations as this, the operations are always extremely complex. The geography of the area affected also makes it very complex. It's a narrow stretch of land between sea and mountain. And the collapse of infrastructure makes it even more difficult to reach places. And the sheer size of the impact is massive. That's why the government asked us immediately, in the first hour, to mobilize international support. And we have had, within 12 hours, the first rescue teams landing. So at this point, I would say that all the capacity possibly available is here and deployed. I mean, just to give you a sense, we have about 2,000 search and rescues international. 27 countries mobilized, over 40 international teams on the ground.
13: But where is the armed forces? Why are there not more people who work for
14: They are all deployed. They're all deployed. The existing capacities are what they are. So it's not an issue now to start speculating. The reality is that anything that could be humanly possibly be done has been done. Politics didn't play any role in all of this. The government sought appeal from the whole world without distinguishing political who was providing or not. Literally, we have all of the world represented in the rescue operation. And it's something actually, as a UN official, wonderful to see that in such a tragedy, the world can still come together, even at a time in which around the world we're seeing so much war going on.
13: And you talked about the many, many hundreds of buildings that have completely collapsed in this earthquake. And each collapsed building represents dozens, maybe hundreds of homes. Tell me about the scale of the humanitarian need in Venezuela.
14: That's going to be horrible, but it's going to be probably the most complex bit. After the tension moves elsewhere, there will still be tens of thousands of people in need of support. We're already looking at an initial estimation of about 13,000 displaced people. There is about to arrive on Venezuela a tropical wave that will bring heavy rains, and all these people are actually sleeping under the sky. So we are rushing now to set up temporary shelter with multi-services, including health and sanitation, provision of food and water, and health points. So there is an immediate need to support those affected. And obviously there are also thousands of people that got injured. Our first estimation of people already being treated, it's about 3,300 persons. And again, we are talking about a situation in which already the public health infrastructure was strained before even being affected by a earthquake of this size. We have emergency medical teams coming in and camp hospitals set up, but we're going to have a combined challenge on having to deal with the injured and having to deal and support those affected. And we're talking about a country that was starting to discuss how to restructure public debt. So it's a very, very, very difficult moment for this country.
13: We had heard in the early days of the earthquake about how many tall buildings in Venezuela had been built to withstand powerful earthquakes, and yet so many, as you described so vividly earlier, completely collapsed. Why do you think that is?
14: Actually, Caracas was hit heavily. I mean, I lived it through. The building was shaking, and most of Caracas actually resisted it. And it is a city that was hit by a strong earthquake in 1967 and built according to building codes. And actually, the buildings did withstand. Most of them did. The area that's been flattened and affected the most is down by the sea. I have no evidence about it, but I wouldn't be surprised if the buildings that did collapse were more recent in terms of when they were built. But what would need to be understood, and again, I won't speculate, is how the shockwaves actually moved, because it's actually quite striking to see that you can drive and have 200 meters with buildings standing and then 200 meters with buildings one after the other fully collapsed. And I don't have an explanation of how that could happen and why it happened, but there must be one.
13: And on that issue, we're going to speak to a structural engineer in about an hour and a half. That was Gianluca Rampolla del Tendaro there, who's the United Nations resident coordinator in Venezuela.
7: A
15: As neighbouring Uganda and the Democratic Republic of Congo continue battling Ebola outbreaks, Tanzanian authorities say they're taking no chances. From screening travellers at border crossings to training frontline health workers, officials insist they're ready if the virus crosses into the country. But along the vast Lake Tanganyika shoreline, concerns remain over unofficial border crossings. The BBC's Sami Awami travelled to the borders to see how prepared Tanzania really is.
16: I'm at a border post called Mutukula. This is the main border crossing between Tanzania and Uganda. Now, the room I'm currently in is on the Tanzanian side, where

0: health measures in place.
1: Our main job is to raise awareness and ensure that everyone follows the required procedures.
0: Many of the truck drivers crossing here say those messages are getting through and they now know how to protect themselves.
2: We have received sufficient training here at the border on how to protect ourselves against Ebola.
3: This disease is real and we pray that Almighty God will protect us.
0: But stopping Ebola at the border is only part of the response.
4: Here in Kigoma, I'm in a room at a local hospital where around 100 frontline health workers, from rapid response teams to nurses and other medical staff, and they are being trained and prepared to respond if a suspected Ebola case emerges. Who responds first? Who's responsible for what? And how do you ensure that patients get the care they need and fast?
5: The training has been very good. It has allowed us to put into practice what we previously learned in books, giving us much more hands-on experience.
6: We have learned many things, especially through practical exercises. It helps us a lot. If we receive an Ebola patient, we know how to handle them properly and prevent the disease from spreading further.
0: The training is giving frontline workers confidence, but among Kigoma residents, concern about Ebola remains.
7: We spend our days here serving the Congolese people who live around us. They are our customers. We can only pray that God continues to protect us.
8: I feel worried because we are so close to them, and many people travel from there to here. Honestly, we live in fear. Protecting ourselves is a difficult part. Just the other day, I was admitted to hospital when they brought in someone with similar symptoms. We ended up leaving the hospital before we had fully recovered.
0: Health officials say they understand those concerns, but insist that the country has strengthened its preparedness from the border to local health facilities. Dr. Damas Kayera is Kigoma Regional Medical Officer.
9: We've trained our health workers, they are ready. We provided them with the equipment and the infection prevention equipment so that they can prevent infection to them and to the society. So we are ready.
0: But Kigoma's vast lake border means that people can still enter Tanzania through unofficial crossing points without the knowledge of authorities. If Ebola were to reach the country, those informal routes could provide the biggest test of Tanzania's preparedness to detect and contain the virus.
10: That report there by the BBC's Sami Awami.
11: You're listening to Newsday from the BBC World Service with Catherine Bierhanger and Rob Young in London. A reminder of our main headlines. Security forces have been deployed across South Africa to prevent violence during anti-immigration protests after campaigners set what they called a deadline for all undocumented foreigners to leave. And the US military says it's reopened a major port in Venezuela, enabling more aid deliveries to earthquake-stricken areas.
10: Well, it's been a night of celebration for some of the World Cup's underdogs playing in the knockout stages. Rebecca Adams has the very latest. Hi, Rebecca.
12: Hi, Catherine. Thank you. Yes, celebrations indeed for Paraguay fans because it's perhaps the biggest shock of the World Cup so far. They defeated Germany. They're sending the German team home on Monday night. They lost a penalty shootout to the Minnows Paraguay in Boston. Joining us now on the phone, we've got German football commentator and journalist Konstantin Eckner, who was at the game last night. Konstantin, welcome along to the programme. Big shock then at the Boston Stadium. What was the reaction from German fans at the game? Konstantin, hello, do we have you?
13: They were pretty much shocked by how the game went and how the game ended, especially. I don't think that German fans showed a lot of passion at the end because it was a lot of shock, especially because they couldn't believe it. I mean, the expectation was that Germany would at least go to the round of 16 and then play maybe France and then maybe be eliminated by one of the best teams, but not being eliminated by Paraguay. With all due respect to Paraguay, they played a great game. They showed a lot of grit. But overall, I think most fans, and it was basically it was split in half in the stadium, right? 50% German fans, 50% Paraguayan fans. And I think most German fans just believe that their team is good enough to beat Paraguay.
12: Were they shocked then when the match went?

0: two penalties.
1: Yes, especially because there was one goal scored in overtime by Jonathan Tah, which was then overruled by the Moroccan referee. And I think it was a controversial decision and a VAR decision. And I think I'm not sure because he ruled that the goalkeeper was fouled in the lead up to that goal from a corner kick. It's a bit controversial in a sense. So there was also so people and fans were annoyed about the referee to an extent because of a couple of decisions, mainly that one. And then when it went to the penalty shootout, in the past, there had been four penalty shootouts at World Cups over the years since 1982. All four were won by Germany. So there was at least some hope that Germany would once again win a penalty shootout. But then Kai Havertz of Arsenal and Nick Waltermade of Newcastle, they both missed. So the shock grew in a sense. Then actually Germany came back. Manuel Neuer saved one miraculously. And then Jonathan Tah sent it over the bar and basically into the stands. And that was it.
0: Yeah, you mentioned Germany's record in penalty shootouts. England fans know about that only too well. But what went wrong in this penalty shootout? Because in the past five attempts, they've never lost a World Cup penalty shootout.
1: Yeah, but those penalty shootouts, those other four from the past in 82, in 86 or in 2006, of a different time in a sense, right? I mean, it's a different team. It's a different era of German football. And I don't think that some of these players that were on the pitch yesterday really had that kind of conviction. Maybe previous Germany teams showed. I mean, Kai Havertz, Nick Waltermade, who missed their penalty attempts. They didn't look like they were really convinced of what they were doing in that moment, in a sense, right? And I think you need that kind of conviction. And Paraguay, while outgunned from a technically and maybe athletically, they showed a lot of grit and they played dirty to an extent. And that's actually, I say that with in bracing words, because sometimes, especially at these knockout stage games, you need to be a little bit dirty and bend the rules a little bit and do everything you can to actually get to the next round. And I think Germany wanted to do it in a pretty way, aesthetically pleasing, but that might not be the right way to do it.
0: Well, Konstantin Eckner, thank you very much, German football commentator and journalist there, joining us from the Boston Stadium. Rob and Catherine, the shocks just keep coming, don't they? I mean, Germany going out, we didn't see that coming, did we?
2: No, we didn't. And one of our listeners in Sierra Leone is saying that the coach has to go. This is not the German national team we're used to seeing. The shocks do keep coming. It is a very exciting tournament. I didn't think that the guest you were just speaking to there sounded too downcast, didn't he? Really, he wasn't completely miserable about it.
3: Is that what you were hoping?
2: Maybe, well, no, but I think if you just witnessed that performance, you might be slightly downcast if you were doing that. But you know, amazing performance from Paraguay. We're seeing lots of teams really overperforming, aren't we?
0: Yeah,
2: during this
0: are.
2: Tournament.
0: Yeah,
2: it's certainly turning into an exciting one. We've had another couple of messages in hear about all the various teams doing so well, which have just disappeared from my screen. Oh, another listener in Sierra Leone talking about the Morocco-Netherlands game, as we were earlier on, saying, I will always stand against Morocco as an African for accepting a trophy that Senegal deservedly won. Takes us back to the Afri Cup of Nations final.
0: Indeed. That's a whole other
2: Senegal
0: story.
2: Senegal initially won and then it was handed to Morocco some months later on. So it's not entirely unanimous support behind Morocco for those Africans whose national teams aren't in the tournament. Of course, many African sides still in there, aren't they? We were talking about that on the programme yesterday, and we'll continue to do so, I'm sure. Rebecca, thank you very much indeed. We are going to head to Singapore now, to the business desk, speak to you, Saranjana Tiwari, about an exiled Chinese business tycoon who's been sentenced to 30 years in prison in America. Who and what for?
4: Yeah, his name is Guo Wengu. He was once believed to be one of China's richest businessmen. And as you say, he's just been sentenced to 30 years in jail in the US for running a billion-dollar scam. Now, he was a property tycoon who actually fled China to the US in 2017, where he reinvented himself as a Communist Party critic and subsequently built a loyal online following. But Guo was later convicted on charges of racketeering, fraud and money laundering. And a New York court judge said that he'd preyed on those seeking to bring democracy to China, taking their money to fund his lavish lifestyle.
2: When you say a lavish lifestyle, what exactly did he do with the money?
4: Yeah, so what he did was he raised more than $1 billion, apparently, from online followers who joined him in things like investments and cryptocurrency schemes between 2018 and 2023. And then he used those funds to fund a lavish lifestyle, which included a 50,000 square foot mansion, a $1 million Lamborghini and a $37 million yacht. And of course, Go denied the allegations, saying the funds were used for his political activism. But he did, in the process, build ties with other China critics, including Steve Bannon, who was, of course, a former advisor to US President Donald Trump. And he largely did his work through online videos. And he appeared with Steve Bannon in one of those. And it was actually on Go's yacht that Steve Bannon was arrested in 2020. So some political leanings there. And now he has obviously he was exiled from China as a result of some of his activities. And this has now happened in the US.
2: It's quite a fall from grace, isn't it, for somebody who was at one point regarded as one of China's wealthiest men?
4: That's right. And he actually went by several names as well, including Miles Goh and Ho Wan Kwok. No reaction from the Chinese authorities, of course. They generally don't comment on these types of things. The US attorney, Sean S. Buckley, did tell the BBC that rather than being satisfied with the many legitimate opportunities afforded to him, Goh exploited the trust that thousands had placed in him for his own greed. And today's sentence shows that fame and wealth do not place you above the law, and that fraudsters who victimise families to enrich themselves will be met with significant consequences.
2: All right, thank you very much indeed. That's our business presenter, Saranjana Tiwari, there joining us from the business desk in Singapore. Some more of your messages on the World Cup. Listener here doesn't give their name, says the time for Africa to always celebrate draws in this World Cup is over. Now it is the time to celebrate victories right up until the 19th of July, which of course is the date of the final. And Fidel, who describes himself as a Ghanaian studying in Mauritius, says the Moroccans have done very well by defeating the Dutch at the round of 32 stage. The Ivorians should emulate this performance when they meet the Norwegians on Tuesday.
3: We'll see what Erling Haaland has to say about that.
2: He'll be talking with his foot, I suspect.
3: I imagine so. 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Stay with us if you can.
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6: It's 7 a.m. in Bergen, Norway, and we're at a rave. A rave with a difference.
7: My name is Britt. I'm 76.
8: My name's Amy. I'm almost 66.
6: Across the world, people are living longer. There's more than 1 billion aged 60 and older. And by 2050, the World Health Organization say this will have doubled. 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But what if growing older could feel like this?
9: 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I love that part of it.
6: I'm Myra Anubi, exploring a festival that's reimagining what later life looks like. From sunrise raves, talks and choirs, to something you might not expect.
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3: Hello, welcome to Newsday from the BBC World Service with Rob Young and Catherine Biarahanga in London.
2: Nigeria is carrying out a third repatriation flight for its citizens from South Africa as concerns continue about the safety of Africans there amid rising anti-immigrant sentiment.
3: We'll be hearing from Nigeria's government spokesperson and a Zimbabwean in Johannesburg.
2: Plus, as Wimbledon begins, we'll hear why some tennis players aren't happy with their share of the profits. First, a summary of the latest news.
11: BBC News with Roisin Hasty. Security personnel have deployed across South Africa because of fears that anti-immigration protests could descend into widespread violence against foreigners. The planned protests mark an unofficial deadline set by campaigners for all undocumented migrants to leave. The United States military has reopened a major port in Venezuela to help get aid deliveries into the country following Wednesday's earthquakes. At least 1,700 have died. Keiko Fujimori has said she'll put Peru on a path to order and hope after being elected president on her fourth attempt. The final count saw her defeat her left-wing rival Roberto Sanchez by fewer than 50,000 votes. A bomb explosion in the heart of the Mediterranean Principality of Monaco has left at least three people injured. Local media say the victims are the Ukrainian oligarch Vadim Yermolayev, his partner, and 13-year-old child. Firefighters in eastern India are trying to control a massive fire in naphtha carrying pipeline in an oil refinery in the port city of Hadia. A number of workers are injured. State media in Iran says two members of the Islamic Revolutionary Guards have been shot dead in an attack in Kermanshah province in the west of the country bordering Iraq. Two other IRGC members were wounded. NASA is to launch a daring robotic mission to prevent one of its telescopes from burning up in the atmosphere. A rescue spacecraft will be released from a jet rather than launched from the ground to reach the Swift Observatory telescope. Once it's located Swift, its three movable arms will latch on and tow it into a stable orbit. And Germany and the Netherlands are out of the World Cup. Morocco have eliminated the Netherlands 3-2 and Paraguay knocked out Germany 4-3. Both games were decided on penalties. Earlier, Brazil defeated Japan 2-1. BBC News.
3: Thank you for that news, Roisin. Hello, welcome to Newsday from the BBC World Service with Rob Young and Catherine Bjarahanga in London.
2: Coming up, we'll bring you the latest from South Africa, where security forces have been deployed because of fears that anti-immigration protests expected today could descend into widespread violence against migrants.
3: We'll also look at tennis. It's the first week of Wimbledon, and even though the prize money there has gone up 20%, some players say they aren't getting a large enough share of the sport's profits.
2: And Rebecca Adams will be back to discuss the World Cup, focusing on some of the African teams in the knockout stages. Your thoughts on that and everything else, of course, welcome at +44 77 86 20 50 85.
3: Let's begin in South Africa, where an unofficial June 30th deadline put in place by some anti-migrant groups for undocumented foreigners to leave the country has created tensions. Security personnel have deployed across South Africa over concerns violent protests and attacks against migrants from other African countries could follow. Although the South African government has promised to protect everyone under the law, many fear violence and intimidation. Today, another group of Nigerians repatriated from South Africa will be landing in Lagos. Their arrival follows two other evacuations in the last few weeks. Well, let's now speak to Kimieba Ebiemfa, spokesperson for Nigeria's Ministry of Foreign Affairs. Welcome to Newsday. Just bring us the latest in terms of what you were doing to help those Nigerians who are worried for their safety in South Africa.
12: Thank you very much for having me. The Nigerian government, in response to the protest and call for Africans to leave the country, started evacuation process 2 weeks ago. So far, we've evacuated about 300 Nigerians from South Africa. The first flight was a specially operated evacuation flight that arrived Lagos with 258 returnees. And the second was a special arrangement whereby 66 Nigerians were provided with tickets and flew into Lagos via South African Airways. And this morning, we are awaiting the arrival of the second major flight of the evacuation process that will be arriving in Lagos with 269 returnees from Johannesburg. We are so concerned about the welfare of our nationals. Find the South African government through various government agencies have indicated that or made it known that the government is not in support of the June 30th deadline, and they will try as much as possible to make sure that it doesn't stand. But we are concerned about the safety of our nationals. So those that have signed off voluntarily to return back to Nigeria, we have no option than to continue with the evacuation process.
4: And for the Nigerians who are still there in South Africa today, what's your advice to them? And what kind of conversations are you having with the South African government about how best to protect your nationals in their country?
12: For Nigerians still in South Africa, we'll still continue with the evacuation process. There will be another flight on the 3rd of July, then 6th of July, then 9th of July. So we're expecting three more evacuation flights in the next few days. But for those that did not sign up for the evacuation, we're advising them to be law-abiding, to make sure they don't come into direct confrontation with those with the protest and the leaders of the processes at the case may be. And also, we are watching keenly. The Nigerian government is watching the process. It will be observing keenly what will happen in South Africa with the expiration of the June 30th deadline. The action that the South African government will activate against the ringleaders, the protesters, will determine the next action that Nigeria will take as regards our relationship with South Africa.
4: Just explain that point for us, because a lot of these protest groups say that they're protesting because of economic issues, that they're focused on undocumented migrants, not legal migrants to South Africa. And they say protesting, you know, is their right, freedom of speech. So what would you expect the South African government to do?
12: All governments all over the world, there are specified government agencies that are in charge of security operations, security concerns, as the case may be. No private individual is empowered to determine or ask or request for documents of citizenship, documents of legalization, documents of that authorize or guarantee your stay in a particular country. If it is government agencies that are requesting for documents from foreigners, find that is acceptable. Whoever that is found guilty should face the necessary rules and regulations. But in a situation whereby private individuals have taken that responsibility upon themselves, is totally not acceptable. We are expecting the South African government to do something drastic in that regard.
4: And then in terms of the situation today, it's important to say that at the moment we aren't getting reports of disturbances from South Africa. Of course, today is the June the 30th deadline where we are expecting protests to take place. How serious is the situation in South Africa, would you say, in terms of what have been some violent reactions to African migrants? Should we take a moment to breathe and consider what's going on, or are you concerned?
12: Honestly, it is a sad commentary in our relationship with South Africa, bearing in mind how various African countries contributed generously, supported them massively during the fight against apartheid. So, considering the reality on ground whereby same African countries that gave them shelter, provided for them, have been told to leave, and whereby the protests are not targeted as other colored individuals, it totally is very, very it's a serious concern to the Nigerian government, and it's not acceptable. So we are monitoring what is going on from various cities, from our community leaders, from our missions in Pretoria and also in Johannesburg. So we'll be getting reports from them. Nigeria, in particular, have suffered serious economic loss because of the protests. Businesses owned by Nigerians have been closed down for weeks, some for months, because of the protests, because of the fear of being vandalized, fear of being looted, as the case may be. So we've given out necessary security precautionary messages to our nationals living in the country. As you're aware, you can't evacuate all your nationals in a crisis situation. It's only those that signed up to be voluntarily evacuated that you can do the needful to take them back home to safety. So for those that will be remaining there, I've told them to be conscious about their movement, as the case may be. And I think without the benefit of doubt, we are confident that the South African government might do the needful to make sure they guarantee peace and security in the country.
3: Kimiebi Ebiemfa, spokesperson for Nigeria's Ministry for Foreign Affairs. Thank you for joining us on Newsday, and we do hope to continue speaking to you as the situation evolves there in South Africa.
2: Now, hope is fading in Venezuela. 6 days after twin earthquakes claimed at least 1,700 lives. Although there have been some remarkable stories of survival and joyful reunions for some, those whose loved ones are so far unaccounted for in the rubble of so many collapsed buildings are resigning themselves to the recovery of remains rather than a rescue. Offers of money and of practical assistance continue to be made. The Netherlands Navy will deliver emergency supplies by boat. The United States has doubled its initial pledge of $150 million in aid. Our senior international correspondent, Orla Guerin, is in the badly hit coastal town of Carabasheda.
13: Calling for a crowbar. Something so simple could help save a life. Rescue teams found one survivor here in Carabasheda yesterday, under the rubble of a complex called Vista Mar. Ruben, a volunteer, tells me they've been hearing more signs of life today.
14: We have one person talking. Yeah, another can touch the floor down. She understands. We say, if you can hear me, touch. And she did it. And she did it twice.
13: There is a real sense of urgency here now. Every minute counts. More paramedics have been rushing in, bringing additional equipment. There have been calls for gloves, lots of gloves, for backboards to help stabilize people before they're carried out. And all around, people are waiting, hoping that somebody will be brought out alive, even after all these days.
14: Silencio total.
13: Then a call for silence. And an instruction to sit completely still so that specialist radar could be used.
14: Alto, alto.
13: The wait is tense and full of anguish for some, like Jenny Cabrera, whose mum and dad are under the rubble. Do you still have hope?
15: Always. Until the end.
13: But so far, no one has been found here today. Hope surges here with moments like this. Baby Juan David, back in the arms of his father last Friday. His mother, Diana, also rescued alive. Now recovering at a clinic in Caracas, she told the BBC her son was the reason she survived. Everything was about my baby. He was my motivation to be awake and alert. As long as he was alive, I was going to be alive. Every so often I touched his nose to see that he was still breathing.
2: That report from our senior international correspondent, Orla Guerin. 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Reminder of our main headlines. Security forces have been deployed across South Africa to prevent violence during anti-immigration protests after campaigners set a deadline for all undocumented foreigners to leave. The US military says it's reopened a major port in Venezuela, enabling more aid deliveries to earthquake-stricken areas. And in the World Cup, Morocco and Paraguay have advanced to the next phase, eliminating the Netherlands and Germany in dramatic penalty shootouts. Rebecca Adams has more.
0: Yes, they were dramatic indeed. Morocco, the latest team into the World Cup last 16. So there are 8 African teams still in it. And the president of Cape Verde, José María Neves, has predicted that his country will defeat the current world champions Argentina in the knockout phase. In an exclusive interview with the BBC, he said that the Blue Sharks had built a reputation for shocking their opponents whenever they feel underestimated. President Neves also commented on the ongoing investigation into sexual assault allegations against Cape Verde team captain Ryan Neves. BBC reporter Paul Njie and camera journalist Michael Mbondo met him in the capital prior.
16: Mr. President, the Blue Sharks will play the current world champions Argentina in the knockout round. How do you think that game will go?
17: I hope that Cape Verde will keep performing well. We went to this World Cup to write our own destiny, which is facing champions. So we are going to face Argentina and Messi with the same determination, same will, and with a desire to win and reach the next phase.
16: Realistically, Mr. President, do you think the Cape Verdeans stand a chance against Argentina, or do you think they might win this World Cup?
17: The Cape Verdean team has 100% faith, 100% hope, and this would completely sweat out of its jersey. So we have a 100% chance to win against Argentina.
16: So I guess I should ask then, Mr. President, what's your prediction for that game? Give me a score.
17: I think Cape Verde can beat Argentina 1-0.
16: Prior to the World Cup, many people underestimated Cape Verde and they even tagged them as the underdogs. But what explains their sudden rise to football glory in such a short time?
17: I think when expectations are low regarding a team, and if that team has the urge to win, it is possible. So this is what happened to Cape Verde. Everyone was shocked while we were strongly preparing to perform well. People thought we didn't stand a chance at all, so we went there and we surprised them. A small nation like Cape Verde should make an effort to always do that, to permanently surprise people in order to overcome the obstacles.
16: Mr. President, I don't know if you're aware of this, but I would like to find out from you. The team captain, Ruan Mendes, is currently under investigation in New Zealand over sexual assault allegations. I don't know if you've heard about that and what you plan to do.
17: In this precise moment, I want to send a hug and my solidarity to Ruan Mendes and the whole team. I ask them to stay focused on the things they have to do for the next matches and shield the team from this sort of issue. Other issues like this could arise in the coming days as the national team succeeds.
16: Do you believe that that may destabilize the team at the moment?
17: As the team performs well, these kinds of issues could arise. I think this issue would not have gained such attention as it's currently doing if the team had not reached the knockout phase. This is happening exactly when we got to the round of 32, even stronger.
16: Every Cape Verdean would like to see the Blue Sharks defeat Argentina on Friday. But what happens if they don't?
17: In matches against big teams, we can win or lose. However, regardless of the result against Argentina, we are playing to win. Regardless of the outcome, we will leave the World Cup with our heads high and with a sense of mission accomplished.
18: Independentemente dos resultados, com cara levantada, e com o dever cumprido.
0: Well, that report was from Paul Ngie and Michael Mvondo from Prior, and the investigation into the alleged sexual assault by Captain Ruan Mendes is ongoing.
2: We'll have to see if his prediction of a 1-0 victory.
0: Well,
2: but, I mean, you know, many a politician would have dodged such a question, but he was willing to put that out there.
0: Well, yeah, you heard it here first, 1-0. Well, elsewhere for fans, football can bring unforgettable moments. And for one mother, this was one she never thought possible. Tanya Marie is a first-generation Congolese living in the USA. In the past year, her mother was diagnosed with cancer. And when the world came to her backyard in Texas, Congo had qualified for the first time since 1974, so she decided to surprise her mum with tickets to their match against Portugal. Mother and daughter were in the stands as DR Congo made history with their first ever goal at a World Cup. But the gift became far more than 90 minutes of football, as Celestine Caroni reports.
19: I don't think I've ever experienced this kind of excitement with sports and my mom until this moment.
20: Why was it important for you to get a ticket for your mom to this World Cup when the DR Congo was playing?
19: For me, I mean, after the year that she had, after the year that we had, I just wanted to create intentional moments with her. It kind of started with, you know, my mom just coming into town like she does when I was pregnant. I was, you know, 9 months pregnant, about to pop. I was looking at my mom. She was just not looking good at all. And so I stayed back with my babies and my husband said, I'll take her to the emergency room. You stay here with the kids. And they let me know it's cancer. For the first 4 months, I mean, we were in and out of the hospital constantly. She was in terrible condition. She was not feeling well. She was weak. She had to isolate from my children.
21: When I was diagnosed with cancer and knowing that the type of cancer that I have, it's not treatable. So the transition was very hard. So when Tanya called me and let me know that, Mom, I had bought a ticket for us to go to the World Cup. At first, I did not think that, did I listen that I'm going to the World Cup? And I had to pause a little bit, you know, kind of like thinking, is she saying World Cup? And then I kind of like wake up and I said, yes, yes, yes. I'm going there. We're going to go. We have to dress up. We need to be extra. We have to go and support them. And I start screaming, the joy, everything just came in me.
19: Moments like these, they're things that you can't replicate. You can't fabricate. You can't do it over again.
20: Coming off that really tough year, what did it mean to experience DR Congo history at the World Cup with her?
19: When that goal was scored, I took a video in that moment. I was crying. I was immediately overwhelmed because I said, did we just witness history? And I remember my mom is just blowing her whistle. She's just blowing it so hard. I bought her a whistle so she wouldn't lose her voice or like do anything too strenuous. I'm like, your doctor said you can come here, but I also have to make sure you're safe. So she's just blowing her whistle. And I'm like looking between my cousin and her like, did we just witness that? Did we just witness that? Did we? And I'm just emotion.
21: Just to be in now, to support a team, to support my country, to be seen, to be heard. The only thing I can say, I thank God for giving me that opportunity.
19: Right now we have a spotlight on our country and people are invested in our stories. You can see across social media, everywhere, people are sharing the stories of the players, the resilience that they had, how far they come. The World Cup has given us that. It's given people an investment into our country. And I think when people care about a country, when they care about the people that live there, that's when change can happen.
0: Well, that report was from Celestine Caroni. And for much more on the World Cup, listen to the BBC World Service's sports podcast, More Than the Score. Just search for More Than the Score wherever you find your BBC podcasts. And of course, it's not just the World Cup that's going on. There's lots more sport. And of course, Wimbledon started yesterday. Yes. Catherine Robb, are you watching?
3: Serena's back, so you do have to watch, don't you?
2: You'll be watching that on Centre Court later. Yeah, I managed to catch a couple of games yesterday. Also went along to have a look at the queue as well.
0: Oh, did
2: thousands
0: you?
2: And thousands of people queuing in the baking heat for hours on end. Some had stayed overnight in tents close by to the Wimbledon tennis courts to try to get a seat to watch some great games, but also some big names missing from the tournament as well this year.
0: Yeah, of course. No Carlos Alcaraz in the men's. So does that mean then Jannik Sinner's going to win it, do you think?
2: He probably thinks so, right?
0: Well, you'd think so. Belief is everything. But you weren't tempted to join the queue, Rob?
2: Oh, I'd still be queuing. I mean, you can queue for 15, 20 hours sometimes to get a tennis ticket. I will try and go, though, later this week.
0: Yeah, I think you should after one of your shifts this morning. But it's not just the tennis that's making the headlines at Wimbledon. The tournament has actually increased prize money by 20% this year. That's the biggest rise in its history. Yet some players argue that they still aren't getting enough of the prize pot generated by the sport. Business Daily's Hannah Mullane reports.
1: The prize pot at Wimbledon this year is almost $85 million. It's a lot of cash, but it's still $9 million short on what the players were asking for. They want 16% of the tournament's revenue to be given to players in prize money. Players are no longer opting to protest at the event after constructive talks with bosses, but the pressure for more prize money is still very much front and centre. Here's the Wimbledon chief exec, Sally Bolton.
7: We've made a significant increase to prize money this year. That's a reflection of our belief that the athletes very much deserve to share in the growth of the championships. We're very happy to make that increase. It's an important part of what we do. But what we have to recognise is that the consideration of what gets invested back into players has to be balanced. So back into British tennis and supporting tennis globally with some of the other investments we make.
1: Players did protest at the French Open, where women's number one Aryna Sabalenka had this to say.
22: The whole point here is not about me. It's about the players who's lower in the ranking, who's suffering. And as the world number one, I feel like, you know, I have to stand up and to fight for those players, for lower level players, for players who are coming back after injuries, the upcoming generation.
1: One of the primary reasons tennis players are demanding more prize money is to support lower-ranked competitors who struggle with the heavy financial costs of travelling globally. Noah Rubin is a former professional tennis player and believes the sport needs more financial security. In other sports, for example, you sign a contract at the start of the season and you know you have money coming in. In tennis, you lose a match and your income is immediately impacted.
6: You know, I think about NBA, I see these guys, you know, they lost by 40 points. It's a, you know, a normal regular season game, but they know they're okay, right? They know their family's okay. They have their contract. But, you know, you go to even a challenger, it's a gladiator match every time. It's potentially giving up that opportunity to build those ranking points or the extra few bucks that is needed. And it's the worst snowball effect in all of sports.
1: Wimbledon don't believe that prize money should be linked directly to revenue, stating that it doesn't take into account any costs involved, which isn't an efficient way to run the business. Rob Wilson is a professor in sports finance, and he says there are risks involved with upping the money given to players.
8: I think professional sport generally has got a bit of a problem with its financial sustainability. I think it is giving away far too much of its generated wealth to players. Where I think tennis is perhaps doing a better job is it's recognising that it is generating record revenues. As you say, Wimbledon probably in and around the $500 million a year mark. But what Wimbledon and what tennis are doing is ensuring long-term legacy for the sport so that they can pay the players in the next 10, 20, 30, 40, 50 years and they're not completely destabilising the sport.
1: Wimbledon, the French and Australian Open have all made substantial increases to prize money this year. The US Open is the only Grand Slam yet to announce its prize pot, but we do expect it to go up, as all of the Grand Slams come under pressure to be offering a bigger slice of the pie.
0: That was Business Daily's Hannah Milan, and you can hear more by searching for BBC Business Daily wherever you get your podcasts.
2: Now, tennis is your main sport, isn't it?
0: It is.
2: The sport you love the most. So which games are you going to be watching today?
0: Well, I think, like most of the rest of the world, I'll be looking out for Serena Williams. Can't wait to see her back. It's been 4 years since we've seen her in singles.
2: Is she going to win?
0: She's got a good chance, you know. I think she does. You know, she's been at Wimbledon a million times before. She's won it 7 times. She's playing against a young Australian who, you know, you never know. Maya Joint might be overawed by her opponent, by the spectacle, by everything around her.
9: Because she was playing at the Queen's tournament a little while back. How did she do there?
0: She was playing in the doubles alongside Victoria Mboko of Canada. She actually looked really good, but unfortunately Mboko got injured, so they had to withdraw. So we haven't really seen what Serena has to offer.
9: And of course, we were talking about the men's before. Carlos Alcaraz, not there. So how are things shaping up on the men's side?
0: Yeah, it's a bit more interesting there because Alcaraz, of course, has got that injury. He has been practicing again, so encouraging signs from him. But Jannik Sinner has to be the overwhelming favourite. He's defending champion. He had a good 5-set win yesterday. So I think Sinner is the man to beat.
9: Indeed. Rebecca, thank you. That's the BBC's Rebecca Adams. And she'll be back in about 20 minutes' time with more news, sports news, focusing on the World Cup.
2: And later on today, she's going to have two TVs in front of her. One with Serena Williams, Maya Joint. The other one with a World Cup game on, because there's another one, isn't there? Ivory Coast, Norway, about the same time. Rebecca Adams, thank you. Talk to you again a little bit later.

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1: BBC News with Emily Thomas. Security personnel have been deployed across South Africa because of fears that anti-immigration protests could descend into widespread violence against foreigners. The planned protests mark an unofficial deadline set by campaigners for all undocumented migrants to leave. Nomsa Maseko sent this update from a migrant camp in Durban.
2: The police as well as city officials have said that they will ensure that everyone who is here in this camp and many others in this province and, of course, the country, their safety is ensured. The protest organizers themselves have said that they have no interest in looting, in damaging property, but that they want for their message and the government to take illegal immigration serious in this country. They have promised that the protests will be peaceful.
1: The United States military has reopened a port in Venezuela to help get aid into areas worst hit by last week's earthquakes. The number of people confirmed dead has passed 1,700, while thousands remain missing. From Playa Grande, here's Will Grant.
3: Most family members waiting for their missing loved ones to be pulled from the rubble increasingly accept that the chances of that happening are extremely slim. There have been a series of moments which have raised the spirits of the rescuers and the nation alike, from babies and small children being reunited with their desperate parents, to a man being recovered after spending more than 100 hours under tons of concrete slabs and twisted metal. The government is being roundly criticised by the relatives for what they see as failings in launching and then coordinating the emergency response.
1: Meanwhile, the Venezuelan opposition leader, Maria Corina Machado, has said she'll do whatever it takes to return to the country to help coordinate earthquake relief efforts. Speaking from Panama, she accused the Venezuelan government of blocking her attempts to come home. Ms. Machado escaped from Venezuela in December to collect the Nobel Peace Prize awarded for her work to restore democracy. Keiko Fujimori has said she'll put Peru on a path to order and hope after being elected president on her fourth attempt. The final count saw her defeat her left-wing rival Roberto Sanchez by fewer than 50,000 votes. Ms. Fujimori is the daughter of the late president Alberto Fujimori. Here's Luis Ficardo.
4: Peru has experienced a very substantial amount of political instability. In many cases, presidents were elected who did not have a very substantial support in Congress. As a result, they frequently were forced to resign and the presidency was left in the hands of caretakers who did not have a lot of political power. Some people hope that Fujimori, who has a somewhat stronger backing in Congress, will manage to change this trend.
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7: Good morning and welcome along to Daybreak with Dave here, 4 minutes past eight on the 30th of June, 2026. Good to have you with me. Shall we just take a moment?

out. And so are the Netherlands, believe it or not. So there may be a few people today just feeling a little bit temperamental, a little bit sensitive, and we're here for you as the Brits and other nationalities listening to this show. As the English, should I say, even. Right, okay. I better not get too cocky because England are playing, aren't they, tomorrow, and I'm already nervous about that, so...

0: can't believe the Netherlands are out as well. Well done, Morocco. Our neighbours here. Doing really well in the World Cup. Anyway, let's go on to it. We're looking for... it's a sports-related item, okay? A sports term. On the head scratcher this morning. Are you ready? I can't even say it. Fracturing assist. Get my teeth in. Fracturing assist. If you think you know what we're looking for, then get in touch. Fracturing assist. I can't even say that word. I should have checked that out first, really, shouldn't I? I could actually say the word. Fracturing assist. If you think you know what it is, get in touch.
1: You can contact the show.
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0: Okay, starting off this Tuesday, Gibraltar, 24 degrees currently. Some sunny spells today. There was a bit of cloud around yesterday, wasn't there? Sunny spells, 24 degrees, light northeasterly winds. That'll do you. Malaga, 24 currently, highs of 30. Partly cloudy, sunny spells, light winds coming from the south for you. Nice day in store. I'm doing a nice little wedding up in the cave church in Mijas Pueblo today. This afternoon. And that'll be lovely, lovely weather for that. So a British couple getting married, lovely. 19 degrees in Granada, highs of 35, later sunshine and cloud, light winds coming from the east for you. Off to Almeria, 25 degrees, currently in Almeria, highs of, got a pop-up advert, 28 degrees, sunshine and cloud there, light southwesterly winds in the mix for you in Almeria. Murcia, 23, highs of 34, a bit of cloud around this morning, some clearer spells later, easterly breeze, and Alicante, 24 degrees, sunshine all day, 28 degrees high, light winds from the east, very nice indeed. Denia, 21 degrees, highs of 30 with sunshine and light northeasterly winds. And Ibiza, 26, currently highs of 29, later sunshine and easterly breeze for you. On to Mallorca now, a bit of rain around lunchtime, a bit of thunder. Take a brolly with you this morning and a light southwesterly breeze, but otherwise sunny spells. Barcelona, 25 degrees, highs of 29, later sunshine and cloud. Some rain tomorrow in Barcelona, so there you go. Get your washing done today. It's a good pegging out day today. Weather in Madrid is sitting at 36 today with sunshine, light northeasterly winds. It is El Scorchio. London, 18 degrees, currently highs of 25 later with some sunny spells. That'll do, won't it? And an easterly breeze. London looks great. Rest of the week, right into the middle of next week. Late 20s to early 30s, sunshine. Would you, Adam and Eve, it?
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Blondie, listening to TRELO. How are you? How are you doing? How are you? Are you doing?

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1: And we'll also have the latest on the Andy Burnham speech yesterday as well. We'll pour over that. But sadly, Good Life star Dame Penelope Keith has died at the age of 86.
2: She already had that unmistakable voice that would make her perfect to play Margot Ledbetter.
3: You so much as sniggers, I'm going straight back indoors.
2: Penelope Keith's role in The Good Life in the 70s was expanded due to her character's huge popularity during what was regarded as a golden era for British sitcoms.
3: Look, Jerry, if you want me to fall down the stairs, why don't you just trip me up or loosen the swear arms or simply throw me bodily down and have done with it?
4: Oh, look, a goat.
3: Oh, I'm so sorry, Felicity.
2: Margot was a social-climbing suburban snob and bully.
4: Tom Good's wife, a lovely girl.
3: Oh, yes, lovely, but pathetic.
2: But the actress who won a BAFTA for playing her saw the character's appeal.
3: I think because she's very, very honest, I think this is a very attractive trait. I don't think she's a prize bitch. I think she's got a heart of gold, and I think she says a lot of the things that we would like to say ourselves. The moment, I think, when she went to the hearts of the British public was a marvellous scene in the rates office when she listed the entire list of what the rates paid for, and she told them exactly why she would pay for everything, and then said she wouldn't pay for the drains because her drains were bunged up. And they said, and the little man turned around and said, "Who do you think you are?" And she said, "I am the silent majority." And I think we all feel we're the silent majority, and here is a champion.
2: Her next big TV role drew record-breaking viewing figures at one point, nearly 24 million, as she became aristocrat Audrey Forbes Hamilton in To the Manor Born.
5: Tim Archery, you must learn not to confuse money with breeding. He's got the money, I've got the breeding.
2: Her comic ability brought her a famous guest star appearance with Morecambe and Wise in 1977.
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7: 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It's May, I'm gonna remember. You will always be my turtle dove.
8: Me, Ruth, you and the Bradmans.
3: Yes, to be sure. But the Bradmans weren't here last night, were they?
8: No.
3: Quickly, my Chris.
2: Yet for all her BAFTA-winning success on TV, it was on stage where Penelope Keith spent much of her acting career.
3: Actors of my generation were trained for the theatre. I mean, television was a nice bonus and the icing on the cake. But that's what we were really trained for. And I suppose that's where we feel most at home and most in command.
2: In between frequent stage appearances,
9: Thank you, Mrs. Troy.
2: Penelope Keith returned to TV in the 90s, here in the sitcom Law and Disorder.
9: She could play very austere, she could be very severe and frightening. She was in, you know, To the Manor Born and things, but underneath that there was always a vulnerability. And of course, off camera, when she was just being herself, she was a very ordinary, warm person.
3: I'm the bear with brown fuzzy hair.
2: She would gain younger viewers voicing a character in TV's Teletubbies.
3: I'll hide over here and I'll hide over there.
2: In 2014, she became Dame Penelope Keith, honoured for services to the arts and charity.
3: Jenny, don't be ridiculous.
2: But most will remember her as one of the most iconic and best-loved characters in British TV history.
1: Fabulous. That voice is just absolutely amazing, isn't it? So, sadly, 86 years of age, we lost Dame Penelope Keith. OK, let's have a look at the board. Let's see who's on there. First, let's see who's first. I think this is... I made it difficult for you today, haven't I? Cookie, come on, Paraguay. Right, OK, here we go. Yeah, getting it right, Mark in Torch Pueblo. Yeah, I'll accept that. You're very close, Mark, and it's good enough for me. Morning, Dave. Is it cracking goal, Linda in La Marina? No, not what we're looking for, Linda. Also, good morning, Dave, from Maggie and Phil in Conway. Yes, getting it right. Well done. So, Mark in Torch Pueblo got it right first, so well done to you. Fabulous, Mark. Terry's in La Marina. Is it cracking goal, Dave? No, not what we're looking for. Morning, Dave. Yes, Jackie in Madrid's got it right and scorching Madrid today. Yeah. Alan and Arroyo de la Miel.

Is it Hydration Break? No, but that one might come up again because I like that one, Alan. I'm going to use that one. Okay. Thank you as well to Andrew Torres-Costa, who got in touch asking about US tax consultants, and I see you've got the number now. That's great. Morning, Dave. Listening in from Torremendo. Yes, correct, Steve. You're on the board. Morning, Dave. It's Nick and Duquesa. Correct. Well done, Nick. And morning, Dave. Is it Support Aid? Kay and Ben O'Madden Acosta? No, not what we're looking for. And getting it right as well is Mark and Lola. Thank you very much. So you're a newbie. I'm not sure if you're newbies or not. Have you messaged in before? Let me just have a look. I don't think you messaged me in before, so I'm going to give you a big round of applause, Mark and Lola. So there you go, yeah. We're looking fracturing assist. I will give you fracturing assist. I'm going to give you a bit of a clue. It's a tennis term, okay? It's not football. It's tennis. Here's a bit of Lenny Kravitz for you.

Lenny Kravitz in California, but my mistake, it's not Mark and Lola, it's Mark and Donya Lola. I need to get my glasses on. Mark and Donya Lola, fabulous. Right. I wonder who Mark and Lola was.

0: New one from Taylor Swift, I knew you. Talk Radio Europe, hello. Now, let's have a look at some Spanish headlines before we take a quick little break. Shall we do that? Yeah. And the final dash as mass migrant regularisation deadline closes today. The extraordinary window for undocumented migrants to regularise their residency status under royal decree officially closes at midnight tonight. The ambitious programme launched by the leftist government has vastly exceeded initial expectations, drawing over 1.2 million applications. They were expecting 500,000, slightly short were their estimations, weren't they? By well over half. Throughout the morning, lines continue to form outside administrative offices as final applicants scramble to secure their legal status. Non-governmental organisations are actively pushing remaining candidates to submit applications online, even if they are missing certain secondary documents, noting that incomplete paperwork can be resolved later within the government's 3-month processing window. So get it in, I suppose, even if you haven't got everything there in place quite yet. Get the application in. Second one today, government upgrades GDP growth forecast. Some good news to 2.6%. Economic news, Economy Minister Carlos Cuepo announced that the Spanish government has officially raised its 2026 economic growth forecast from 2.2% to 2.6%. The upward revision comes despite ongoing global energy volatility and supply chain friction caused by the conflict in the Middle East and the closure of the Straits of Hormuz. Cuepo highlighted the strong momentum of the Spanish economy, driven by robust domestic consumer demand, exports, and another record-breaking tourism season. Additionally, provisional data from the National Statistics Institute confirms that headline inflation held steady at 3.2% in June for the third consecutive month. Brussels approves the €402 million fuel aid for transport companies. To cushion the immediate impact of global energy shocks, the European Commission has formally approved €402 million of Spanish state aid package targeting the domestic road transport sector. The emergency measure will provide direct grants covering up to 70% of additional fuel costs incurred by transport and logistics firms, while broader €5 billion cushion package introduced by the Cabinet in March remains active. Consumers are reminded, and here you go, this is your public service announcement for this morning, that the temporary VAT cuts on retail fuel are set to expire tomorrow, July the 1st. So here's my little bit of advice for you today. Go and fill your car to the rim today and save yourself a few euros, because tomorrow the VAT goes back up again. So I reckon the petrol stations could be quite busy today up and down the Costa del Sol, Costa Blanca and on the Balearics. Turning to the weather, the state meteorological agency IMET warns that historic early summer heatwave continues to grip the country following record-shattering temperatures late last week, including an unprecedented 42.7 Celsius in Bilbao. Extreme heat warnings remain active for large swathes of central, southern and eastern Spain today. Civil protection authorities have renewed red alerts for wildfire risks due to prolonged drought conditions. Citizens are strongly urged to limit outdoor exposure during peak afternoon hours and to keep vulnerable individuals hydrated. Okay, there you go. That's some of the headlines you're waking up to today. So we're looking for fractured assist. It's a tennis term, fractured assist. What are we looking for?
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0: Okay, let's have a look at some of the... well, let's look at the board first, shall we do that? Yeah, and then we'll go to the sporting headlines. Morning, Roger and Arroyo. You're absolutely correct. You're on the board. Well done to you. Hi, Dave. That is a head scratcher. Yes, Chrissy and Murphy are correct. Well done. Terry in Frangarola. No, not tiebreak, Terry. Have another go if you can. Hi, Dave. Thanks for the clue. It must be yes. Well done. Anna from Nerka getting it right. Well done. Trying again. Kay and Ben Amad and Acosta. You are correct. Well done. Alan's and Arroyo Delamiel. You are absolutely right. Well done, Alan. Morning, Dave, is the answer. Yes, it is from Maribel in Los Santiago and Murcia. You are correct. Well done. Fracturing assist. It's a tennis term today. Let's have a look at your sports news. Morocco stuns Netherlands as World Cup round of 32 drama escalates. This is what worries me about England. This is what worries me. We start with the ongoing drama at the 2026 FIFA World Cup in North America, where a massive shockwave has hit European football overnight. Morocco pulled off a spectacular upset, eliminating the Netherlands in a tense penalty shootout after a 1-1 draw through extra time. Cody Gakpo's second-half strike wasn't enough to carry the Dutch, as Morocco held their nerve to serve a historic spot. On the round of 16, meanwhile, England fans are riding high following the Three Lions clinical 2-0 group stage closer over Panama, securing smooth passage into knockouts. And tonight, round 32 continues. Heavyweight France taking on Sweden. Come on, Sweden. Somebody said to me at the weekend, a Swedish friend of mine said, you look a bit like my family members. You look a bit Swedish. I said, that's funny because I do like ABBA and I do like Volvos. But I don't like walking around like IKEA, so I don't know what all that's about. But anyway, come on, Sweden, tonight. Come on. Sorry, any French listening this morning? We do love you. We just love the Swedish more. All right, I'm going to get to trouble now, aren't I? Yeah. Unbeaten Spain prepare for knockout push in Los Angeles. Shifting focus, Spain has flown into LA in top gear. Luis de Fuentes men finished the group stage flawlessly. Completely unbeaten and yet to concede a single goal following a 1-0 draw over Uruguay. So Wimbledon day two, British and Spanish contingents take the crash today as well. Day two Wimbledon Championships gets underway southwest London today under warm, clear skies apparently. The home crowd will be out in full force on show courts with British women's number one, Katie Bolter, scheduled to open. So of course, we noticed yesterday that Emma Raducanu, of course, has pulled up and not in the race anymore. On the men's side, Spain's contingent is also out in force today with Billy Harris, who faces British hopeful Billy Harris as well playing today. This AI, I need to sort this out. It doesn't read very well, does it? Or is it me that doesn't read very well? It's probably the other way around. And also Serena Williams as well. I'm not sure what time she's on, but I want to watch her today. She is out there in force today. So, yes, a good day for Wimbledon. I love a bit of Wimbledon. So, where's me strawberries? Need some strawberries.

0: Oh, a little bit of Annie Lennox. Well, Annie Lennox there for you, getting your start of the morning. Lovely. You're listening to TRE. Well done, Terry. You're on the board as well. Well done to you. Hi, Dave. Yes, no, and thrice no. Geordie Morris and Benavis. And by the way, I did miss your message yesterday. I do apologise, but today, not what we're looking for. Not break points, but you're very, very close. Fractured assist. What are we looking for? If you think, you know, get in touch. Final shout out on the head scratcher for you to get in touch with the show. You can WhatsApp us on +34, the preferable way. +34 645 99 67 95. On the way to Lumon next. +34 645 99 67 95. Never played the game before. Maybe usually at work, maybe usually at school. Get in touch with us and we'd love to put you on the board this morning. And we'll be speaking to Lumon with a full market roundup on the way next.
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0: OK, it is 12 minutes to 9 and Jack's with us. Morning, Jack, how are you?
15: I'm very well, Dave. Morning, how are you?
0: Not too bad at all, mate, not too bad at all. You fell asleep watching the Germany match, though, last night.
15: I did. I wish I didn't, because obviously it was a very interesting ending. But yeah, it's a bit late here, especially when you're up
0: yeah,
15: early in the morning.
0: I know. That's the thing, isn't it?
15: Highlights.
0: Yeah, it's even later for us because we're an hour difference. But so I watched the Japan and Brazil match, and that was about it for me. I had to get some sleep. But and then what worries me, though, like the Netherlands being not that great team as well, Germany, that makes me nervous about England because it's knockout stage now, isn't it? Oh dear, me. We can't afford to slip up at all. Not even a goal.
15: No, it's going to be interesting. I think when we drew to Ghana, everyone was like the performance wasn't great, which certainly not wrong. And then it wasn't amazing against Panama, but at least we got kind of the job done. So I think British people, we love to criticise and be negative about anything, but the fact that we're still in it, and fingers crossed, if we just get the win done, you look at teams like Germany and the Netherlands, and it's not as easy as people
0: think. I mean, Brazil got a draw, didn't they? Spain didn't get a goal against Cape Verde in the first match, I think we've got to be realistic. These teams they're up for it. They want to cause an upset, and they will make it very frustrating for the teams like England. I think England played better against Croatia because Croatia wanted to have a game and play and score, So I think that's the main difference. But you got to find ways. I mean, I've seen Manchester City, with all their talent, struggle to score a goal in a match because they're basically the other team had parked the bus and made it very difficult. So those are very difficult matches. But we shall see. Yeah. So how are you feeling? Do you think, shall we go for a prediction, England, DR Congo?
15: Gosh. I hate predictions because then I'm always like...
0: Oh, no, shall we not do it then? Shall we just not do it?
15: No, I think we will get through. I don't think it's going to be, one of those, 4-5-0 situations.
0: It would be nice if it was.
15: As you said...
0: 3-0 half-time, I'll take that.
15: Gosh, I would. I'd pay a lot of money for that right now. But, it's going to be one of those things. And DR Congo, they've got some good players. Yeah. They've got the Johan Visser. I think he plays for Newcastle now. So they've got some good teams. I think they drew to Portugal in the group stage.
0: Well, they got where they are for a reason.
15: KG.
0: Yeah, they've got where they are for a reason, haven't they? Yeah. And I'd love to see Cape Verde beat Argentina, wouldn't you? That would just really be brilliant, wouldn't it? Right. How do you do with a head scratcher this morning? So what did you go with? I'm going to go with a 2-1 win to England.
15: I'm going to go with, it's going to be very cagey, 0-0, and then I think when the game opens up towards the end, we'll win 2-0.
0: Yeah, okay. I don't like cagey 0-0 for the first time. That really worries me, though. Oh, dear. Even just a 2-0. In the 1-0 at half-time, I take right now, actually. Right, okay. Okay, so how do you do with the head scratcher this morning?
15: Yeah, I think it was a bit of a tough one today. Mm. So if you got it down as kind of fractured assist, if I heard that right.
0: Yeah.
15: Is that correct?
0: Tennis.
15: Yeah, wonderful. So, is it breaking serve?
0: Yes. And some listeners put break serve, and I'll accept that. That's fine. But breaking serve is what we were looking for today. Fracturing assist. So, well done, everybody. Will you be watching a bit of Wimbledon as well?
15: Yes. I watched a little bit yesterday, I think, in between the two... two football matches.
0: I watched Sabalenka. You saw Djokovic's. Well, I'm looking forward to seeing Serena Williams return today. That's going to be quite a thing. So I'm not sure what time she's on, but that will be brilliant. And imagine, like, if you're one of the young tennis players coming up now and you get a chance to play against Serena Williams. I mean, that's something else, isn't it?
15: Oh, yeah, it'd be incredible. I can't remember how many years in a row her and her sister, like, played Wimbledon. But
0: yeah,
15: I saw a stat the other day, and it was just ridiculous, the longevity of that family.
0: It's still going strong. Right, what's going on with the markets and the business news then, please, Jack?
15: Yeah, so we've had a bit of an eventful start to the week. I'm sure Matty mentioned on the show yesterday, we've got quite a lot coming on. So the main thing is the British pound gained a bit of ground against the dollar and the euro on Monday initially. And this was after comments from Andy Burnham, who's widely expected to become the next UK's prime minister. He spoke in Manchester at the People's History Museum, and Burnham said a few things. The main things to point out was he wants to create a new government-based team in Manchester known as the Number 10 North to help oversee what he described as the biggest shift in power away from London in British history. So at the heart of Burnham's plans is this major expansion, giving more decision-making and to powers in regions and cities and local leaders instead of the central government in London. So the message in total was quite simple. He just said economic growth works best when decisions are made closer to the people who are affected by them. And although Wyatt Burnham is widely expected to become the next Prime Minister, he said he's not going to announce who's going to join his cabinet until the leadership contest has officially ended. But he is expected to begin meetings with senior civil servants this week as he starts to prepare for that and gets it underway. I guess his comments kind of mainly reassured financial markets and when it comes to currency markets, because he said he would stick to the government's existing spending and borrowing rules, which were introduced by Rachel Reeves. So investors often react positively when politicians promise to keep government finances under control because it reduces their concerns about things like excessive borrowing and unexpected economic policies. So, it certainly calmed people for now.
0: Did you hear the speech?
15: It's going to be another thing.
0: Did you hear it?
15: Yeah, so I watched a bit of it while we were in the office and was doing bits and bobs. I guess the main thing is just trying to keep up to date to see if he says anything to the market.
0: I thought he came across quite well, actually. We'll see. And some of the things that he had in mind as well. And actually, he was actually quite pro-business. There's even a hint that maybe business rates could be dropped a little bit for small businesses. So I picked up on that. We shall see exactly how that all pans out. But, so that's welcome news. Pound liking it as well, so that's good.
15: Yeah, I guess he also said he wouldn't announce those appointments until later on. So I think that's what really is going to see what people and how they're going to predict things to happen with kind of fiscal policy. But he will continue to follow Labour's 2024 economic plans they set out. So it's helped calm the markets a little bit. The pound's rise was also supported by a little bit of a weaker US dollar. So the US dollar index, which measures the dollar against a basket of major currencies like the euro, etc., it slipped around 0.2%, making a lot of other currencies a little bit more attractive, and then it starts a domino effect. And although the pound has recovered from kind of the doom and gloom of earlier this year, investors are remaining a little bit cautious. So this morning, we saw the UK economy, it grew by 0.6% in the first 3 months of 2026. The Office for National Statistics has confirmed, although it is slightly revised down from its estimate for growth in 2025. So businesses increased activity during this quarter, with some firms building up stock levels amid rising international tensions and uncertainty with the situation in the Middle East. I think the main thing to see is the UK's current account deficit has also widened during the quarter. So it's now 22.2 billion. So it's not getting any smaller.
0: Dear me. Wow. It's nearly as bad as mine. Where are we sitting with the exchange rates right now then, Jack, please?
15: Yeah, so the live rates, as I'm speaking this morning, we've got sterling euro at 1.1616. Then we've got sterling US dollar at 1.3242. And that's going to leave us with euro US dollar at 1.1394.
0: Cheers. Fabulous, Jack. Well, enjoy the football and the tennis, mate, and we'll speak to you very soon. You'd say stay cool. It's going to be nice weather for the next few days, so you're all right. And we're going to have a nice...
15: A little bit more bearable this week here in the UK for sure.
0: Absolutely. Sleep better and enjoy it. Fabulous, Jack. Have a good day, mate. Cheers.
15: Cheers, all the best.
0: Thank you. Jack from Lumon there here on TRE Talk Radio Europe. Good morning. We're out of time. News on the way next. There's a musical link for you if ever there was one.

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1: BBC News with Emily Thomas. Security personnel have been deployed across South Africa because of fears that anti-immigration protests could descend into widespread violence against foreigners. The planned protests mark an unofficial deadline set by campaigners for all undocumented migrants to leave. From Johannesburg, here's Myeni Jones.
2: For the last few months here in South Africa, there have been regular protests held across a number of cities, with protesters asking undocumented migrants to leave the country. And that's because they blame illegal migrants for some of the problems that many South Africans face today, including shortages of jobs, including long queues at hospitals, and the country's high levels of crime. This is a very tense time in South Africa.
1: The United States military has reopened a port in Venezuela to help get aid into areas worst hit by last week's earthquakes. The number of people confirmed dead has passed 1,700, while thousands remain missing. From Playa Grande, here's Will Grant.
3: Most family members waiting for their missing loved ones to be pulled from the rubble increasingly accept that the chances of that happening are extremely slim. There have been a series of moments which have raised the spirits of the rescuers and the nation alike, from babies and small children being reunited with their desperate parents, to a man being recovered after spending more than 100 hours under tons of concrete slabs and twisted metal. The government is being roundly criticised by the relatives for what they see as failings in launching and then coordinating the emergency response.
1: Keiko Fujimori says she'll put Peru on a path to order and hope after being elected president on her fourth attempt. The final count saw her defeat her left-wing rival Roberto Sanchez by fewer than 50,000 votes. Ms. Fujimori campaigned on a promise to tackle violent crime and deregulate the economy. Her victory is the latest in a political shift to the right across South America. She's the daughter of the late authoritarian president Alberto Fujimori, who ruled Peru in the 1990s and was later convicted of crimes against humanity. A bomb explosion in the heart of the Mediterranean Principality of Monaco has left at least three people injured. Local media say the victims are the Ukrainian oligarch Vadim Yermolaev, his partner and 13-year-old child. Both adults are said to be in a critical condition. Police are searching for a suspect who left a backpack at the entrance of a residential building. Gérard Spinelli is the mayor of Beausoleil, where the incident occurred.
4: An explosive device was placed in front of the entrance of a building, injuring several people. One person fled, but his movements were recorded on security cameras. We have immediately informed the French National Police, who are working in collaboration with the municipal police here and with the security of the Principality of Monaco.
1: BBC News.
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6: This is your Spanish news. Several non-governmental organizations in Spain are urging undocumented migrants to register in a final push for a special mass regularization process that's attracted around 1 million people in just a few weeks and is set to end on Tuesday. In the final hours before the deadline, NGOs were stepping up efforts to contact and advise migrants still trying to gather the documents required to apply for a one-year residence permit. In a country where around 840,000 people work off the books, and it can take more than a year to obtain legal status. Rights groups CEAR and CPAUM urge migrants to submit applications even if they were still waiting for required documents from home countries like Mali, Iran or Venezuela. Between April and June, the Spanish government received almost double the 500,000 registrations it had expected. NGOs are also trying to ease anxiety amongst migrants who've not yet applied in a country with a relatively open approach to foreign nationals. On Friday, the number of applications submitted reached 1.27 million. That's according to César Pérez, the union leader for Spain's immigration officers. Spain's King Felipe and Mexican President Claudia Sheinbaum have formally ended years of diplomatic tension between Spain and Mexico. They met at the National Palace in Mexico City, using the monarch's visit for the FIFA World Cup to symbolically reset relations between the two countries. The widely anticipated handshake between the two leaders marks the clearest sign yet that both governments are moving beyond a dispute sparked in 2019 when then-President Andrés Manuel López Obrador demanded that Spain apologize for abuses committed during the colonial conquest of Mexico. Accompanied by Foreign Minister José Manuel Álvarez and Education and Sports Minister Milagros Tolón, the king took part in an official welcome ceremony at the National Palace, where the Mexican and Spanish national anthems were played before the two leaders posed together for an official photograph. The image represented a decisive break from years of strained relations. And finally, a new shipment of 2,000 Ukrainian language books has arrived in Spain, coordinated by the embassy and the Barcelona Consulate Support to Children's Language for Ukrainians living abroad. Within the framework of the large-scale charitable campaign for Ukrainian children, a Ukrainian book, educational institutions, libraries and community centers in Spain received 2,000 copies of Ukrainian language publications. All the received publications will be promptly distributed amongst Spanish educational institutions and Ukrainian Saturday Sunday schools, which operate daily with children living abroad, helping them maintain a living connection with their native language, culture, and national identity. Its aim is to provide Ukrainian children who were forced to leave their homes due to the Russian aggression with books in their mother tongue. More than a million Ukrainian language books have been distributed to public libraries and educational. More than a million Ukrainian language books have been distributed to institutions in various countries around the world where Ukrainian families with children have found temporary refuge. Meanwhile, at the world-famous Basilica of the Sagrada Familia in Barcelona, the old stained glass medallion bearing the Russian language transliteration of the Ukrainian capital's name, Kiev, was removed. A new glass element with the correct spelling Kiev was installed instead. And that's your Spanish news.
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8: Okay, Talk Radio Europe, good morning. Welcome back to the show. Good to have you with me. Hope you're well. 9:08 here on CRE. Some of the international days today. In fact, we're going to do the musical puns first. Let me do that. The musical puns for this hour are about Andy Burnham, King of the North. So we're going to have a little bit of his speech and a bit of an update on what happened yesterday. I thought we'd ask for songs about the North today. Because I'm a Northerner. Well, Derby's, it's north of Watford Gap. I'm Midlands, really, but anybody out there, any songs about the North, anywhere, it doesn't even have to be in the UK. So do send your songs about the North in, and we will play those for you, absolutely. Right, international days today that you need to know about. It's International Asteroid Day, co-organised by the United Nations to raise awareness about asteroid impact risks. The date marks the anniversary of the Tunguska event in 1908, when a meteor flattened 2,000 square kilometres of Siberian forest. My days. International Day of the Parliamentarianism. Say that after three pints. A UN recognised day celebrating the role of parliaments in democratic governance, marking the 1889 founding of the International Parliamentary Union. Social Media Day, originally launched by Mashable in 2010, this day recognises how digital platforms shape global communication. And it's International Sailor Moon Day, a massive pop culture day celebrated worldwide by anime fans following the fictional birthday of the main character, Usagi Tsukino. I don't know if anybody else noticed this, but the moon this morning, I was driving down the A7 going past Calahonda on the Costa del Sol here, and the red moon, full red moon, it was absolutely gorgeous. While in Spain, June the 30th is not a national public holiday, it is the Dia de la Amistad Hispano-Filipina, officially recognised by both governments to commemorate the cultural and historical ties between Spain and the Philippines. The United Kingdom Wimbledon season, of course, and its 999 emergency services anniversary on this day. 1937, London launched the world's first automated emergency telephone number, 999. In America, National Organization for Women, celebrating the founding of America's largest feminist organization in 1966. National Corvette Day, marking June the 30th, 1953, when the very first Chevrolet Corvette rolled off the assembly line in Flint, Michigan. And National Meteor Watch Day as well, a summer stargazing event encouraging amateur astronomers to look out for early summer meteors. Wow. Wow, there we go. Thank you very much. We're going to give a little message out as well to Nick Yates. It's his birthday. Are we allowed to give his age out? I think we are, because that's what you sent in anyway, Alan. So let me have a quick look at this message for you. Right, Alan, who's a relative of mine back in Blighty, says, morning, Dave. Can you wish Nick Yates a very happy 54th birthday from all the Attrills and also from all the Hodgsons as well up there in Derby? He is your cousin's, Lisa's husband, Tom Muchley. Fabulous. Right. And he happens to like this song, and so do I. So I'd be remiss of me not to play it, wouldn't it? Happy birthday to you, Nick.

Actually, I played the wrong song, didn't I? Yeah. You know what I'm going to do? Because it's my show. And it's a good song anyway. I'm going to do this. Oh, dear me. Is it Friday yet? This is for you, Nick. Happy birthday, my friend.

0: 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Yeah, those were days.
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0: Okay, Gibraltar. 24 degrees today, lovely sunshine and light northeasterly winds for you there. Malaga, Costa del Sol, definitely a little bit cooler as well. Highs are 30 today, partly cloudy around lunchtime, otherwise sunny spells, light winds from the south for you on the Costa del Sol. Into Granada, we've got 35 degrees today, partly cloudy, sunny spells. Some rain around tomorrow in Granada, quite possibly, so yeah, do be warned there. We go to Almeria now, 25, highs of 29 later, sunshine and cloud, light southwesterly winds for you in the mix there in Almeria. And where do we go? Murcia. Where do we go now, as they say in Wales? 23 degrees in Murcia, currently highs of 34 later, sunshine and cloud and an easterly breeze. And on to Alicante, Costa Blanca, 24 at the moment, highs of 28 later, sunshine, light easterly breeze in the mix for you as well. And that's not bad at all. Denia, 21 degrees, highs of 32 with sunshine, northeasterly breeze there. We've got Ibiza, 26, highs of 29 with sunshine and easterly breeze there for you. Mallorca, 26, with rain around lunchtime. Take Cabrali just in case. Some thunder possible as well. Light southwesterly winds, otherwise a sunny day. Barcelona, 25 degrees, highs of 29 with sunshine and cloud. Light southerly breeze. And Madrid, 23, highs of 35 later with sunshine northeasterly. It's a scorcher there in Madrid. Morning, Jackie, if you're listening to us there still. 26 degrees, sunshine and cloud in London. London looks good for Wimbledon, by the way, if you've got your strawberries and cream ready, which I'm going to do later. A little bit of shake, little dusting of sugar as well. And you've got some sunny spells right through at least until a Monday, where it's going to be 31 with sunshine. So they were talking about, you know, it's going to be a wet Wimbledon. Not according to my sources. It looks pretty good indeed.
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8: Thank you very much. It's Talk Radio Europe, your voice in Spain. Lovely to have you with me this morning. How are you doing? Hope life's okay. Morning to Simone. She's got a sister over. You didn't give me a sister's name, I don't think, from Australia. So good morning to you guys listening in this morning. Fabulous stuff. Simone, please don't cry, but I'm going to play this for you. We'll have the Andy Burnham highlights in a moment on TRE.

All right, fabulous. Sorry, Simone, if I made you cry, but that is such a great song. Perry Como, and I love you so. And Gemma's the name of the sister from Australia. G'day. A lot of the Australians always answer the question, what's your favourite colour, blue? What's your name, Sheila? That sort of thing. Anyway, so good morning anyway, Gemma. I hope we'll catch up for a coffee before you go. And yeah, musical puns. We're looking for songs about northern towns today because we've got the Andy Burnham number 10 of the North speech coming up in a moment. A little bit of it anyway. Alan and Arroyo. So what about this one, Dave? Yes, this takes me back to Derbyshire. I know it's not quite Derbyshire, but it's not far away, is it? So thank you. Oh, we're digging the old songs out for a few moments on the show this morning.

0: The song's about northern towns. I'm pleased to be musical puns this morning. Listen to Talk Radio, Europe TRE. Hello, how you doing? How's your Tuesday so far? Right then, yesterday, the reason why we're doing songs about northern towns is that Andy Burnham yesterday announced a number 10 of the North. So let's have a little listen to Sky News update on that. Any thoughts on this, let me know as well.
1: For so long, the King of the North, now Prime Minister in waiting, Andy Burnham, back in Manchester to explain what he'll do when he walks into number 10 in 3 weeks' time, pledging nothing less than a rewiring of the British state.
2: Westminster hasn't been working for people, and it hasn't been working for a very long time. In fact, it is broken. We will bring about the biggest rebalancing of power our country has seen. It is time for Whitehall to accept that growth cannot be ordered from the top down. Instead, it can only be nurtured from the bottom up.
1: Manchester, his North Star.
2: This is Manchesterism. It is a vision for good growth and a rejection of the old trickle-down model.
1: Manchesterism, his philosophy, Number 10 North, its incarnation.
2: The job of Number 10 North will be to make power flow into the Midlands, into the southwest, into the east of England, and yes, into London, as I said before, as much as into the northeast, Yorkshire and the Humber, and here in the northwest. Number 10 North will be the nerve centre of a rewired Britain.
1: That rewiring starting with the housing crisis.
2: Number 10 North will oversee the biggest council house building programme since the post-war period.
1: Burnham insists his proposal's possible within Starmer's fiscal rules, but this is a speech more about storytelling than spreadsheets.
2: Imagine good growth in every postcode and hope in every heart. Well, imagine no more. Let's make it happen.
3: That man's likely to become your Prime Minister in 3 weeks' time without a general election to win you over, a leadership contest to set out his stall to the Labour Party, an interrogation from MPs or even questions today. What he has set out are promises that mimic in some way what Starmer said in 2024. A 10-year mission to raise living standards, a transfer of power away from Westminster and a better deal for Britain's young people. So what are we getting in this transfer of power from Starmer to Burnham? A change of direction or a better storyteller at the top?
1: Burnham not taking any questions. That job left for allies.
3: What are we getting with Andy Burnham? Are we just getting a better storyteller here?
4: Oh, I don't think you could listen to what he was setting out there today and say that. It's just a different cover. I think this is a really profound rewiring of how the economy works, how the country works, that giving power and real punch to places, they can better solve the challenges that they face, and they can better bring that those jobs, those opportunities, a good home for people in their areas.
5: A lot of this is absolutely about telling a story of Britain, telling a story of the North, telling the story of hope and opportunity, but it also absolutely has to be about cold, hard delivery.
3: You are at the moment the Chief Whip. Are you feeling quite shell-shocked about the pace and scale of events for the Labour Party and the country?
6: I think the strength of his message has partly affected the timescale around it, but in the main, I pick up in the Parliamentary Labour Party and in the country a sense of excitement.
1: But this bloodless coup has left opponents with a sense of frustration.
7: Andy Burnham is already the Prime Minister in everything but name. He needs to act like a leader, put an end to speculation, walk into Number 10, name his cabinet and come to Parliament to tell the country what he plans to do.
8: Has Keir Starmer let you down on defence spending? Are you expecting better from Andy Burnham, sir?
1: back in Downing Street, the actual Prime Minister meeting NATO chief Mark Rutte as he prepares to publish Britain's defence investment plan, Starmer's last legacy act, as Westminster waits for Burnham. Beth Rigby, Sky News.
8: This is TRE. TRE.
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0: Any memories of Dame Penelope Keith, do send them in, because I think she was just absolutely brilliant, wasn't it? I just remind as well when we lost Hyacinthe Bouquet, Patricia, a name has just eluded me. But those great characters, comedy characters, they were absolutely brilliant, weren't they? And also, so yeah, any memories, do send them in. Right then, we will have a little tribute to her in a moment. We're looking for songs about northern towns. We're talking about the number 10 of the north. Actually, I quite enjoyed the speech yesterday. And I know, you know, I can be quite cynical about politicians, but, you know, whoever you support, you should want the country to do well. So hopefully we can see some of this come about. But anyway, we shall see. Right. So any songs about the north? Here we go. Don't get too political, do we, now? Because we've got a viewpoint coming up in the next 20-plus minutes, and you can have your little say then if you want to get really political. That's your opportunity. So songs about the North, thank you very much for this one. The Dream Academy.

0: Okay, we did pay tribute earlier, but I think it's only fair that we do it again, and different listeners will be joining us throughout the show. Dame Penelope Keith, 1940 to 2026. What a comedy legend she was.
1: Dame Penelope Keith, best known for her sitcoms The Good Life and To the Manor Born, has died aged 86. She had been living with cancer, and her family say she died peacefully at the home she'd lived in for 50 years. Our media and arts correspondent David Sillitoe takes a look back at her life and the roles that helped Britain laugh at itself.
2: The ooh-ah bird is so called because it lays square eggs.
3: On any list of most loved TV comedy characters over the last 50 years, Margot is surely near the top.
2: I don't understand.
4: Just who do you think you are, Mrs. Ledbetter?
2: I am the silent majority.
3: Penelope Keith took the snobby...
2: Don't bleed in the sink, I just keep...
3: ...humourless neighbour of Tomer and Barbara... and made her one of TV's funniest and most lovable characters.
2: Thank you so much, Sniggers. I'm going straight back indoors.
3: But it had taken a while to get to this point. Born in Surrey, her mother had, after boarding school, sent her to acting school, but there wasn't a lot of encouragement.
2: I was fairly plain-looking, really, and tall, which was just a burden I carried with me from a very early age. And they'd say, of course, well, you know, yes, you'll be all right, but you won't come into your own till you're 40.
3: One early appearance was an all-action role in The Avengers, and she soon became a regular face on TV.
2: Tom!
3: But her springboard to fame...
2: Tom, you are sitting here!
3: ...was an Alan Ayckbourn stage comedy. There was more than a touch of Margot here. And both she and her co-star, Felicity Kendall, were offered parts in The Good Life. Although at the beginning, it wasn't a big role.
2: I didn't even notice that I only had one line in the very first episode. What is it? What's going on?
5: It's the goods. They're dancing in their goldfish pond.
3: The writers soon realised, give Margot a line, and Penelope Keith would give you a laugh.
2: You stupid man. Talk to me like that. I can because I pay your wages, and get off my carpet.
3: And then came To the Manor Born.
2: We've been here through wars, plagues, floods, famine and Labour governments.
3: And while her acting school had never thought of her as a romantic lead, that's what she became in a TV comedy that broke viewing records. Nearly 24 million at its peak. That and a starring role in a Morecambe and Wise Christmas special said it all. She was comedy royalty.
2: Please tell me why it's funny.
3: And more than 40 years on, The Good Life was still being shown, and Penelope Keith was still making us laugh.
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0: There's some sad news for you today, and you may have heard this yourself over the last few days. Three people died in Malaga car crash early on Sunday morning, were Irish, police have confirmed. The driver of the rental car, also Irish, is in a serious condition in Malaga hospital. The car left the road near Ferrada de Calderon and plummeted 30 metres to a road below. Spanish police have confirmed the three people who died in the motorway accident near Malaga early on Sunday morning were Irish. And the two killed were a man and two women understood to be aged between 23 and 34. Yes, no age. It's just a very sad story. A spokesman at the Guardia Civil Tráfico HQ that said this morning, like the three people who died, the driver is also an Irish national, a man aged 31. He is in hospital and his condition is very serious. The accident happened on the A7 motorway just after 2:30 a.m. With a car, the Irish nationals were in, plunging around 30 metres down a steep embankment and destroying several trees on the way down. The accident occurred near the Cerrada de Calderon exit, close to the neighbourhood of the same name, near Malaga City. Our thoughts and prayers, of course, are with those family and friends that are affected by that. Do take care on the roads, guys. Lots of cars around at the moment, of course, as well. The world's largest cruise ship set sail on its maiden voyage from Malaga. The Legend of the Seas is a floating water park featuring several slides, wave pool and surfing zip line, a large garden and nearly 30... That sounds great, doesn't it? 30 restaurants. I said to my wife last night, I'd love to do a cruise. She said, oh, I don't know. I said, look at it. It's just amazing. It's like a little city. So, you know, give me a couple of weeks and 30 restaurants and I'm happy as Larry, I tell you. Sorry to Geordie Morris, I can't find the song you sent in, but I did try.

Thank you for tuning in. Thank you for being part of Daybreak with Dave and messaging in. And even if you didn't message in, you just sat there quietly. I noticed you were here in the force. Viewpoints on the way next. Have a lovely, lovely day. Giles and the team on the way. I'll see you tomorrow. Keep smiling. God bless.

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1: A minute's time. Stay with us. BBC News with Emily Thomas. Security personnel have been deployed across South Africa because of fears that anti-immigration protests could descend into widespread violence against foreigners. The planned protests mark an unofficial deadline set by campaigners for all undocumented migrants to leave. Many have already fled to escape violence and intimidation. Nomsa Maseko is at a migrant camp in Durban.
2: Thousands of Malawians have been camping for the last 2 weeks. They were threatened with violence in their homes. That's what they have been telling us. The priority for all of these people who've gathered here is to leave South Africa. But it has been painstakingly slow and very frustrating for these people to be first verified, documented, be given a piece of paper that basically says that they are now being deported or repatriated out of South Africa.
1: The United States military has reopened a port in Venezuela to help get aid into areas worst hit by last week's earthquakes. U.S. Southern Command said a warship was using the port of La Guaira to deliver critically needed supplies. Many areas have yet to receive significant government help. Our correspondent Will Grant spoke to people in Playa Grande who are searching for their relatives.
3: Juan Diego Araujo and his family are searching for a cousin, aunt and uncle with next to nothing.
4: You're digging with shovels, your
5: hands, bare hands. Like the big rocks, we had to like get together a group of 3-4 people in order to move them.
3: He says the authorities' mishandling has cost his young cousin the chance to grow old.
5: And this country didn't give her the chance to do proper college, didn't give her the chance to have a proper teenage years. And I feel that was stolen from her.
1: Keiko Fujimori has says she'll put Peru on a path to order and hope after being elected president on her fourth attempt. The final count saw her defeat her left-wing rival Roberto Sanchez by fewer than 50,000 votes. For her part, president-elect Ms. Fujimori spoke of the need for compromise.
6: Las puertas del diálogo van a estar siempre abiertas.
7: The doors to dialogue will always be open to Roberto Sanchez and to all the other political leaders of the various parties represented in Congress, as well as to those politicians who participated in this most recent election. What matters here is working for the future and the development of the Peruvian people.
1: The British Prime Minister Keir Starmer is due to finally outline multi-billion dollar proposals to fund the armed forces. The defence investment plan had been delayed because of wrangling within government about how much money should be committed. A significant proportion of the spending plans are expected to ramp up the production of drones. World News from the BBC.
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16: Joined in the studio by Ali Babapule and Andres Gallardo. Let's have a look at the front pages, though, this morning. First things up, as we always do in the UK, Burnham's bid to transform Britain is the, seems to be the main headlines this morning. In his speech, The Guardian said what he put forward is a vision that could bring a country together. Patrick Maguire in The Times calls the address deceptively substantial, but The Sun's Jack Elsom is less generous, saying what he heard was a jumbled word salad with little meaningful substance. Financial Times says while the speech hit the right political notes, it lacked a roadmap for growth. Daily Star uses its editorial to remind readers that while Burnham has set out his vision for running Britain, no one other than members of his own party voted him to be in that position. The Daily Mail leads on reports that Burnham wants to run Britain part-time from Manchester. Friends say he intends to spend a day or two a week there when his schedule allows. Burnham is also reported to be planning to shun a move to Downing Street and only use number 10 when he's working in Westminster. An investigation by The Sun claims that 83 asylum seekers are said to be are to be moved into new build homes worth £250,000 each in Stoke Heath in Shropshire. One localist is quoted as saying, it's bang out of order. The government insists the move is part of a wider strategy to cut costs and reduce hotel use by 2029. It's a very good life is how the iPaper plays tribute to the actress Penelope Keith after her death at the age of 86. The Guardian salutes her comic timing, while the Daily Mirror says she became part of the fabric of TV. According to the Daily Express, she epitomised the social climbing, curtain-twitching snob, and we adored her for it. And there's intrigue about a floor-length kimono-style dress worn by a Japanese tennis player. Naomi Osaka, on the opening day of Wimbledon, sported the garment. It was imposing, to say the least, is the verdict of the Times. Well, the Daily Telegraph calls the outfit tennis whites, but not as you know them. Right then, so the front pages of your papers this morning. Looking at the front, Metro goes with sparks fly over Andy's radical rewiring. The iPaper, Burnham pledges growth, housing and number 10 north in his vision for rewired Britain. It's coming homes, Britain, Burnham's housing ambition. That is in the Daily Mirror. PM in waiting promises massive drive in building of council houses. The Daily Mail, Burnham wants to rewire Britain from Manchester base. The Guardian, Burnham puts number 10 north at heart of bid to rewire Britain. Financial Times, Burnham pledges rewiring of state in bid to spread growth across country. Meanwhile, the Daily Telegraph leads on junior doctor's pay to hit £100,000. I've just seen that picture of the kimono. That's quite something. Have you seen this?
18: I've seen it.
16: Okay.
18: I saw it live.
16: Blimey. Anyway, meanwhile, Daily Star, anyone for PM, nobody chose him either. U2, it was the same writer as Burnham. They've got to cut and keep free mask of Burnham's face. Meanwhile, Britain facing summer of no plan chaos is what the Daily Express says. The Times, Burnham pleads for 10 years to rewire Britain. Meanwhile, The Sun, migrant street. 83 asylum seekers moving into £250,000 new builds. And those are your headlines on this Tuesday, the 30th of June.
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16: Always live, always lively. Viewpoint with you till 12 o'clock, and then I'm with you with Let's Talk from 12 until 1. I got my A game in. I got my A team. To my left this morning, the lovely Alia Babapule. Morning to you, Alia.
20: Good morning. I promise I will not make the chair go up and down, and I refuse to do any more hackers.
16: That was after, yes, if you, listeners will be unaware because it doesn't work well on radio, but. last week, when a caller said that the world would resemble New Zealand, Alia took it upon herself to start doing the hacker to me whilst you, Andres, were speaking to Alf. And every time I looked over to Alia, she had her tongue stuck out at me and the most disturbing face, which kind of, luckily, like the cardinal professional, like what I am.
20: Of course. You just fell off the chair.
16: I just fell off the chair again. Andres, good morning to you, sir.
21: Good morning. Let me just share with you, your listeners that today, after all these years I've been doing Viewpoint, is the first time I have been greeted in the offices with breakfast.
22: Well, you know.
21: Coffee, Madalena.
16: Madalenas.
21: Offered also a...
16: That's a cake, by the way, for the rest of you.
20: Caracola.
21: Caracola.
16: That's also a pastry.
21: Nice. I hope that becomes, a must every Tuesday.
16: Oh, we should be doing kippers. We should be doing kippers category, obviously, as well. Somebody once said that the best meal in the UK is breakfast, because... And I've found that whenever... If I'm staying in that there, London... Go and get a decent breakfast. You know, if you go to one of the hotels, even better. I mean, if you can do, I don't know.
20: You should eat like breakfast like an emperor, lunch like a king, and dinner like a pauper.
16: Well, my breakfast.
20: I tend to do everything all over the place anyway, so I take no blindness of notice.
16: Eat breakfast like an emperor. So basically, I don't know, subdue your enemies, behead, you know, put there impale them on spikes, that sort
20: That's
16: of thing.
20: It.
16: Yeah. Now,
20: moving on.
16: I'm just amazed we've got Andres here ahead of, because it's Wimbledon week. I thought you would have been, you know.
21: Just, I'll get in. Just in time to see the first match of the day when we finish.
16: Yeah, right. So let's look at, I mean, obviously, at the moment, we've got several things I want to touch on. I'm going to look at the response to Venezuela as well, what we've seen there, devastating, because since we last met, we've had the horrendous scenes coming out of Venezuela. We have the The interesting scenes in Spain as the plan to grant temporary working visas to what was estimated to be 500,000 undocumented workers here have gone somewhat awry. There's 1.3 million of them have now gone, and that's put some pressure on the services. But I want us to kick off with, the whole situation, I mean, Alia, you were somewhat appalled with the way that Keir Starmer had been treated by the Labour Party the other week, and the fact that, you know, Andy Burnham seems to be a shoo-in. It's very much, I mean, we've been used to a sort of lame duck the prime ministers and dead men walking, you know, Sunak, Truss, etc. And perhaps you have to feel a little sorry for Keir Starmer, because nobody is looking at him, and everybody's looking at Burnham, and obviously he makes this speech yesterday about this rewiring, and when he said check this out, although what's that effect, number 10 at North, Alia, what did you think yesterday?
20: I listened to that. He's not saying anything new. I mean, a lot of the things which are already being implemented, he's been burbling about. I think burbling. That's a new word,
16: right,
20: on here. It's an engineered by-election to accommodate him. There's no process to elect him party leader. There's no questions being allowed from journalists. There's no parliamentary scrutiny until September. And quite frankly, I think something is very wrong about the installation of Burnham as PM. It's wrong. The whole scenario is wrong.
16: However, if you go, I mean, obviously, other parties, Kemi Badenoch was on yesterday saying that, you know, this isn't going to work out, and she's calling for a general election. Reform are obviously calling for a general election.

0: the thing is, you have to look at people who want to put him in, and he wants to put in. And I don't see anybody which is really going to do anything for the country. Correct me if I'm wrong, but it doesn't look very good.
1: Do you think it's all smoke and mirrors and pizzazz then? And look at me, I'm wearing a suit with a T-shirt.
0: It's an ego trip. It looks like an ego trip. You've kicked out a man who was trying his best to do something for the country. If you agree or not, and I would say this always through every party, if someone is doing their best to do them, let them get on with the job. You don't turn around and stab them in the back. You try and work out something which is beneficial to the PM to carry on doing it and to also for the country. What he failed miserably, I think, in the whole mess that is that the communications director, Lisa Nandy, was doing a terrible job of getting out everything which Keir Starmer had done over the way. And I'd say that for any party in that same position. It was backstabbing pure.
1: What I find quite amusing, Andres, is the way that people are going, this is a revolutionary, this picture, rewire the UK, shift power out of London. We live in Spain. And obviously here, the autonomous regions, you know, the autonomous regions have had these powers since 40 years.
2: I think we have to take these back to the seed that was planted when the local elections were so disastrous for the Labour Party. We mentioned it last week. I think the MPs went on to panic mode and they've got the right to do so, the parliamentary system where they can replace the Prime Minister. It's funny that they were criticising the Tories for just keep doing that during the time in government, but now they are doing it. Is that going to solve anything? Not really, because they already had a massive majority in Parliament, so they could govern with ease. It's not like in other parliaments in Europe where they have to negotiate every single thing they do. They have to negotiate it, and most times doesn't go through because one wouldn't agree. In the UK, it's very clear. The Labour Party can do as they like because they've got the majority in Parliament. Now, I think this panic mode that some MPs entered and was contagious to the others, to say we need to change the leader. This is all happening because Keir Starmer's not doing well. Is he not? Is this guy going to do better? I don't know. I listened to what he had to say yesterday. I think that it was a speech that had no detail. It was very encouraging. You listen to it and you think, oh, well, yeah, the guy seems to want to do things. But there was no detail into it. No. And it's all down to detail when it comes to policy to be able to develop. I mean, you can say, oh, I'm going to... I always remember Theresa May announcing that she was going to build 300,000 houses. And I thought, yeah, nice thought, but how are you going to do that? Where is the detail on that?
0: Where's money coming from?
2: Yesterday was a little bit like that, yes, you know, announcing all these things. It means well, by all means, but there is very little attention to detail. So I think it's going to be difficult for him to deliver all the things he wants to do. Devolution is something you have to be, in principle, is something that is very good because you are taking the management of policy to a more regional situation where you're supposed to know more the real problems of the local people and everything else. But look at the problems that we've had in Spain for 40 years, yes, exactly. Where you doubled up on legislation, you spend a lot of money on administration that you could be wasted money. They blaming each other all the time. Say, no, this is not our responsibility, this is the central government. And central government says, no, that is the regional government. And so it's not so easy to manage as perhaps Andy Burnham thinks is going to be. So you have to be careful with that as well. So all in all, I think that it was a positive attitude to start with, but we'll have to wait and see. We might find ourselves in 18 months' time, Labour Party don't recover on the polls, and then there's got to be another revolution, then they'll find another Prime Minister, and then we're back again where we are today. Yes. That's my fear. I'm not saying it's going to happen, because I haven't got a crystal ball, but... Hey, it could well happen.
1: Looking at

0: So, I mean, if you didn't hear the speech, he promised Britain's biggest rebalancing of power, saying that he'd build more social housing, give local governments more control over water and other utilities, and take on the cost of living crisis, all while sticking to the current government's fiscal rules. To standing ovations, Burnham again said his blueprint would be based on his work as Greater Manchester Mayor of Northwestern England, where his focus on delivering promises meant getting businesses, local politicians and community groups involved. And in a pointed comment to Prime Minister Sir Keir Starmer, who said he was stepping down last week, he said he'd end the business-as-usual approach to politics, which he described as failing to lift the living standards of so many in the country. I mean, one of the things that struck me, if you remember when Sir Keir Starmer took over, and he said that, you know, his first speech was saying things that, look, we are going to, things are going to get much worse. Yeah. You know, we're going, this is going to be,
1: before it gets better.
0: Before it gets better. And
2: I think that was a mistake.
0: Yeah, I mean, it may have been what we needed, what actually needed to be done. But the problem is that people don't want to hear that. They want to hear about sunny uplands and the whole situation. Even if you are going downhill, you know, in a flaming jalopy, you want to hear, however, you know, I'll get the brakes fixed before we go over the edge of whatever, you know, and this is what you do. And this is Burnham's come in all sort of, I said sort of, they say all eyelashes and, you know, dazzling teeth. And people have got this, excuse me, and people are going for what is described as Richard as so succinctly put it on the WhatsApps as the dead cat bounce, which obviously is the fact, you know, dead cat bounce. If you throw a cat off, dead cat off the top of the NatWest Tower, it will bounce before it falls back again. So
3: I think that first speech of Starmer saying things are going to get worse before they get better, after the mismanagement of 14 years of Tory rule, people then eventually went and voted Labour. Whether you like it or not, they won the election, you know, and how they won it, that's irrelevant. They won it and won it massively. If you were a Labour voter that day, you would have been so disappointed because you weren't there to vote thinking, yeah, come on, they're going to change things. You know, things, you know, that there is a light at the end of the tunnel. And then the first thing you hear from Starmer is, oh, things are going to get worse. And you think, what?
1: But the thing
3: I was just so happy I voted for you. And you're telling me that it's going to get worse when it can't get any worse than what it was then.
1: I agree with you, Andres, what you're saying completely. However, people have to take a step back and think. If you've got a system which is not working, you have to go backwards to try and find where the rot is to get that out before you can make things better. And people don't want it. They want a quick fix. They want, oh, I'm coming in, I'm going to wave my magic wand and everything will be hunky-dory. It doesn't work like that. You have to, if you've got a clogged up pipe somewhere in your house, you have to get all that filth out before the fresh water can go through. And it's the same with what Starmer says. People didn't think of the hidden meaning of it, but the thing is, he's extremely subtle in what he says in an awful lot of things, and it doesn't go over with the public because they're not capable many times of understanding the meaning behind the words.
3: Yeah,
1: and
3: but
1: you see would, that so
3: would you,
1: often.
3: Would you say that nearly 2 years, he's been nearly 2 years.
1: 2 years.
3: Do you think that that's not a reasonable amount of time to be able to show your achievements and your improvements in the country?
1: All they had to do was go and look it up, which is what I've done. That's
3: yeah, but I think what stuck in the public was things like the fuel allowance and the national insurance and all of these negative things that they...
4: That was
3: stuck in people's head to say, well, we wanted big change and all we found is stumbling and U-turns and the kind of policy that, you know... I know they've done things and you listed them very nicely before, but what the hell? Of course they had to do something, otherwise. But there are key policies there where they stumbled and they made people concerned that things weren't going to improve. And the reflection of that was those local elections where they lost ground.
1: Okay. Absolutely. And I'm going to come back again to say the communications from 10 Downing Street to the public in general was lousy. It wasn't enough. When you've got today with social media and every single possibility to put out the good and the bad, then for God's sake, use it. And it wasn't being used. And like I've said many times, the communications, unfortunately, from number 10 was terrible. And it boils down to the communications director, who was Lisa Nandy. She wasn't doing her job. I think if a lot of people had understood what Keir Starmer was doing, they would have realized the man was working for the good of the country. He is incorruptible. He's never been in a scandal. He's a clever man. He's a King's Counsel now. He was Queen's Counsel before. The man has a brain, and he was working not for himself. He was working for the UK. But it wasn't being put out enough. I had to dig to go and find out what exactly was going on behind the scenes. I had to dig, but it's all there. But they needed to shove it out into the open, and it wasn't getting done. That's unfortunate.
0: 952-78-4000 is the phone number. Studio at tre.radio is the email. To the WhatsApps we go. So good morning to you, Richard. The media will make up their own you-know-what as per usual, so why bother to attend to them to write when they write and tell their own narratives? Andy Burnham will deliver a dead cat bounce, mainly because there won't be much change. He's sent me a poll which says, under a new prime minister, will things get better, stay the same, or get worse? Get better, 17%. Stay the same, 44%. 21% think it... 21% think it will get worse. That's an OP poll. In other WhatsApps coming through this morning, they say the following. Julie, excellent summation by Alia.
1: Thank you.
0: I'm also concerned about the Josh Michaels connection. And Paul comes in. I tell you what is wrong. See, I like it when people start with that. I'll tell you what is wrong. Certain sections of the UK media pushing their self-serving narratives, frothing at the mouth, rather than reporting and holding politicians to account. They're already whinging because Burnham took no questions during his speech. They are not impartial. Ooh.
1: No, they're not. If you listen to what BBC has been doing for the last God knows how long, they're all completely...
0: Well, the Mail's going to go on about coups and, you know, I mean, the Mail's got lost it completely.
3: It's important that kind of... You have to read through all that. I mean, people have... And I'm sure they're intelligent enough to be able to know who's got an editorial line and who hasn't. And you have to read them all and sort of make up your mind on what you cannot just follow one newspaper articles, 100%, because this obviously is going to be biased. But you need that information, as well the information from other sources, to be able to have a clearer picture. I understand the media, just, you know, they are defending their interest in the different corners where they're positioned. It's down to the consumer of the news to be able to make up their minds, you know, and I always believe that.
1: Have you seen who is backing the big news outlets? It's all right-wing billionaires.
0: Yeah,
1: right. I had to dig on that, too, to find out who's all
0: so
1: of them.
0: Looking at the... opposition parties were quick to question. Streeting said, finally, some hope again. Streeting is becoming... It's like Worm Tooth. He's like, oh, yes, absolutely. I think, yes, I'm in the background. It's like... Because he suddenly... he was... Prancing around.
3: How was that?
0: Prance is, as if to quote Withnail, prancing around like a tit. Anyway, he's up there at top field, but prancing around like a tit. Anyway, moving swiftly onwards, he said, Streeting's like Worm Tongue. You know, he's like, because he thought he was going to be the Prime Minister. Now you just have to look and think, you know, Streeting, really? I mean, you know, he looks like that kid at school. So moving swiftly onwards. And so that's why, you know, this is why, you know, somebody like Burnham gets sort of parachuted in. And he's got charisma, which is always a word that I, you know, look at.
1: Don't think he has.
0: You don't think Burnham's got charisma?
1: He looks like a plate of uncongealed porridge.
0: What is it with you and porridge?
1: Nothing. It's just, I like it.
0: Every time they got porridge. People can't read through Turks coming over here, Andres. The electorate are morons. Remember that always. Don't know why Sir Keir Starmer bothered with the WFA, given the cost was peanuts at $125 billion a year. Having said that, if those moaning about not having stopped it buying the Daily Fail, they could afford to pay their fuel bills. There was an important difference. He said council housing, not social housing. So people are just, so are you saying, Giles, that people want comforting lies over unpleasant truths? No wonder the UK is a basket case. People are indeed short-termists, and more so now as they're ultra-impatient rather than even short-termists. Yes, yeah. You're nodding sagely. Here we go. Another thing to add to the mix of removing Starmer. This is from Dawn. Good morning. The latest intake of backbenchers are worried about their jobs. I agree with Alias. Comms very bad under Starmer leadership. Richard, 1.25 jars, not 125 billion jars, FFS. I will block you, Richard, if you speak to me like that again, because it's my show, yeah, and I will block you. So just to let you know. 952-78-4000 is the phone number. Studio at tre.radio is the email, the Facebook page. 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
0: Viewpoint. Always live. Giles Brown. Thank you very much. Always live, always lively. On the back of Burnham's, we're looking about Burnham's speech yesterday, joined in the studio by Andres and Alia. As I said before, Streeting said some hope again, but the list of problems he has to deal with, dubbed the King of the North, he faces the same constraints as Starmer: anemic economic growth, the rise of populist politics, a cost of living crisis, and very little room for manoeuvre because of fiscal constraints. Opposition parties, obviously in the UK, quick to question why Burnham said he had failed to take questions at his first substantial policy outing. After being returned to Parliament, he doesn't have a plan beyond telling the mayors to go and sort it out, said Kemi Badenoch, Conservative leader. If he wants to be leader of our country, it's time to start acting like it. Richard Tice of Reform UK described his speech as more evidence of Burnham's coup, referring to the lawmakers' lightly elevation to power without a national vote. We need a general election, he said on X. We need a general election. That's what Tice is going for.
3: It's quite interesting, the parliamentary system in the UK, where if you have to replace an MP, you have to call for a by-election. But to replace a prime minister, you don't need a general election. You can do it. I mean, the system is within the constitution, so it's the system is the system, and those are the rules. So you accept it. But it's shocking to think okay, so if you're an MP, they have to vote for you. If you're a prime minister, you can, you know, sort of, as long as you maintain the manifesto and everything else. But we'll see how much of the original manifesto will be maintained by Andy Burnham. Will he stick to the original one, or he's going to start changing things as he goes along? If he does that, maybe calling for a general election is the right call. I don't know. We'll have to wait and see.
1: I don't think Andy Burnham, with all of his babbling and talking about what he wants to do and everything, he's going to find it's not as easy as he thinks it's going to be.
4: Oh, no, for sure.
1: Absolutely no way. And if he thinks he's just going to ride in on a huge wave of love and free whatever, he's got another thing coming when reality kicks in and he's going to try and implement whatever he thinks he's going to implement.
0: Mm.
1: It's going to be a different kettle of fish.
3: And what worries me about that is the very little detail that was given
1: to start with, none.
3: So when he goes to implement some of the things that he's announcing, is going to find that it's not as easy to implement, like devolution, for instance.
1: No.
3: There's no infrastructure created to be able to have a substantial devolution because the country is not designed for it. So all of these things, you know, he's going to find them difficult to implement, if at all. So the fear is, are we going to be here in the same position in a year's time, 18 months' time? Because it hasn't been able to deliver all this excitement that exists now.
0: Right then. I mean, then we could have people saying, okay, well, now we need a general election. Excuse me. And who knows where we could be at that point. I've got a poll running on Talk Radio Europe Official. I'm asking, do you think Andy Burnham's plans for a devolution of powers in the UK is a viable option? 66% of you think yes. 34% of you think no. So if you want to get to that viewpoint or anything across, then these are indeed the numbers.
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0: This one in. No one seems to be turbed by number 10 North. It sets a ridiculous precedent as each prime minister can move to number 10 wherever they live. If you're going to move some government debts, it should be to Birmingham. It's England's number 2 city. So that's the thing, because, you know, to say that, oh, he's going to run the country part-time because he's in Manchester. I mean, that's a bit of southern snobbery, if you ask me. Because when I was at school back in the day, you know, we used to look at Spain and go, you see, Madrid is perfectly placed because it's right in the centre of the country, and so easy to. That's why going to Barcelona is such a pain if you go.
3: But all countries have got, especially big countries like Spain or Italy, where I used to live. You see the differences between north and south,
0: yeah,
3: and different regions. You know, you've got the Lombardy in the north in Italy, and then you've got Naples in the south in the UK. You've got the same situation in Spain. You got Extremadura and Andalusia, which traditionally have been the poorest areas of Spain. You've got the Basque Country and Catalonia in the centre of Madrid. So all that is normal to have, because obviously the geography changes and infrastructures change and everything else. What is important when you talk about evolution is you have to create an equal opportunity country everywhere. And that's what in Spain was tried with the autonomous regions, you know. But now we see that over the years things have been changing, and you see that places like Catalonia or the Basque Country are more prosperous because they've got better deals with central government in exchange for the weight in vote in central government.
0: Yeah.
3: And then other parts of the country are less funded because they don't have that, you know, sort of importance in the world of politics, either because they have less resources or less population. So that's why I was saying at the beginning that Andy Burnham has to be careful with devolution, because it's quite treacherous to be able to maintain the whole country equal in terms of funding, opportunities, and everything else. It's not that easy to say, oh, okay, well, we'll you know, it's not going to be easy. So, and there's got to be, and that is something that would take more than the 3 years left in his mandate. That's going to take much longer to implement. So, that's a difficult one to announce, I think.
1: Mm. I was just looking at where the middle of France is, because that's a huge country,
0: right?
1: Also.
0: Yeah, yeah,
1: massive. It's Clermont-Ferrand.
0: Yes.
1: And Bruges. But I can't... Bruges.
0: Yeah.
1: And I can't see that, you know, the central government would be moved over there, beautiful as it is. You know, it's all very well to say, we're going to do this, we're going to move the seat of government or part of the government up there, and then we'll do the rest down in the south. As you said, Andres, it's... And me, well, I said,
3: don't have a devoluted system. They've got the regional powers, yeah. But
1: Paris it's or bust.
3: But yeah, but Paris controls the whole thing.
1: Yeah.
3: In Spain, we have completely the opposite system, where there's a lot of devolution. Which is the better system? It's difficult to say. For some things, I would say it's probably the Spanish system. For other things, maybe the French system works better. I don't think there is a perfect system to run the country. You're always going to find someone who's not happy about something. The real politics and the real good politicians are the ones who can take decisions and go through them. And you know that at some point you're going to upset someone, but for the good of the country you do it because it will benefit the most. And that's what I consider a good politician. If you start saying, I won't look after the most, but it's in my interest to help that corner of the country because I get more votes or more, you know, that's when the whole system falls apart. And that happens in Spain when you sort of give so much to the Catalans and the Basques and don't give to the others simply because it's in your interest, in your personal interest, in your party's interest to do so rather than the general interest of the population. And that's where the problems arise.
0: Looking at some of the stuff coming in, morning, Giles and panel. This is from my man in D in London. Morning, Giles and panel. Your colleague suggests Keir was stabbed in the back. Didn't Keir do this to Jeremy Corbyn? I spend a lot of time around their constituencies and in Kentish Town on Holloway, and I've never seen Keir about in his favourite restaurants, Rosselli's, who do a mean bruschetta, by the way, the local Southampton Arms, or even this weekend's festival in Hampstead Heath. Whereas Jeremy is always about, I saw him last Sunday at the grandkids' football. We talked about bikes and Epping Forest this week. He visits most Sundays. It's not working. In my modest opinion, IDS is about the local area. It was... in my MP, IDS is... Okay. People vote for who they see doing good in their own constituencies. Have a good day. I'm off for a walk down Portobello Market.
2: Very nice, too.
1: Indeed.
3: Very nice. Now that the temperatures are more bearable in the UK.
0: Yes. So, if you want to get your viewpoint across, then these are indeed the numbers.
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0: Yes, indeed. Those are the numbers. We can get in touch with us. 952-78-4000 is the phone number. 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What we are saying here is 60. 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
0: Right then, looking at other news, things that are crossing my radar. So several NGOs, non-governmental organizations, in Spain are urging on documented migrants to register in a final push for the mass regularization process. Attracted, well, over a million people. Now, this is the plan. Well, Andres, you can explain, but this is the plan put forward by Prime Minister Pedro Sanchez, because we know there's a black economy in Spain. We know that the idea is to get these people in the system, not to give them residency, but give them a year temporary residency or working visas, get them paying into Social Security as they strive to become sort of documented, and able to put into the economy. And therefore, you know, it's a win-win for everybody. But of course, they thought they were going to get half a million tops. And at the last count, 1.27, 1.3 million.
3: 1.2, 1.3 million, yeah. Yeah, you've explained that very well, Jas. The idea was we had a number of people in the country illegally trying to find work or working in the black market and so on. So the government thought, okay, if they are already here, let's give them the option to regularize their situation so they can get jobs, legal jobs, and enter the system, pay the taxes, the social security, all of the things that will only be a benefit to the economy and they integrate into society. That was the theory behind it. They did an estimated number of people who would, because this was a window, you had to be here before certain days and for a period of time that you could prove that you've been here and everything else. The calculations from government came out of 500,000. Now, the last police report, which are the ones processing the papers and everything, is that nearly 1.3 million have taken the opportunity. It's a big difference. So the government have got the policy to say, let's integrate these people in. The opposition against it, they say, okay, it's all very well and good integrating people here, but that needs to be accompanied of a big investment in infrastructures in terms of health and education and housing and everything else, because we are bringing in real terms 1.3 million into the system with all the rights that any other citizen will have. Is that a good thing or a bad thing? I mean, I'm personally still debating whether it's good or bad, but that's there on the table. So anyone can decide whether they like it or not. The other day I was talking to someone. This is quite interesting. And that's a question I'm going to put to you, Alia, now that I've got you here. Just imagine this situation. You climb the fence of a train station, you jump on a train without a ticket, you sit on the train, and then the train manager at some point, this train goes from Malaga to Madrid with a stop, only one stop in Cordoba, right? So the train manager goes to you and says, Alia, can I have your ticket? And you said, I haven't got one. The question for the train manager is, the decision, because you explained to him, well, I'm going to Madrid because there I've told that I can get a job, and then if I get a job next time I take the train I can buy the ticket, but at the moment I have no money and, you know, I'm going to use the train. So the question for the train manager is, the train is going to Madrid anyway, the guy is here anyway, let him through, or the rule says the guy who has no ticket has to get off the train and get a fine, and next stop is in Cordoba, he gets off and we'll send a fine to the guy. If you were the train manager, what would you do? Because this is the same situation that we find here with the immigration situation.
1: It's six of one and a half and a dozen of the other, isn't it? If you do this thing, you're maybe right. If you do that thing, you're maybe right as well. I don't know where I would put myself, probably saying, at the moment, as the law stands, you have to get off the train. As the law stands. What I personally might feel is, let him go to Madrid, sort his papers out, and we'll find him afterwards. But we have to take what the actual law of Spain says, which is, if you're undocumented, you can't do certain things. I have a question for you. When these people are going through the process, do they become residents or do they become...
3: No, they get a permit to be able to work. It's like a I think it's probably similar to the green card in the US. Fine. I don't know how that works, but it's probably something like that. You get permission to work.
1: So it's not residency.
3: So, no, but you acquire some rights as well. So you can register, you know, with a doctor, and then you have a GP, and then you can refer, you know. Because at the moment, in Spain, you've got universal health.
1: Yes.
3: But if you're not registered with a doctor, you only can go to an emergency service to be dealt with. Mm. So you cannot have a medical trajectory, a medical, you know, follow-up as such. So that gives them that right. So the argument here is that are the systems and infrastructures prepared for 1.3 million people, or are we just hoping that they're all healthy and they don't have kids to go to school and everything else? And
1: not the case.
3: And they're already allocated in homes, so they don't need to find further accommodation, which is very stressful in Spain at the moment. It's difficult. On the other hand, we have seen that the affiliations to the social security in Spain have gone up through the roof. You know, you've got more people working because all these people, of course, as soon as they get the papers, they find a job. So, you know, they are in the system, contributing in the system. So that's a positive side to that. But then there's the negative side. We need to find the balance to see where does that spreadsheet take us?
1: Six of one, half a dozen of the other.
3: Yeah, it's difficult. That's why I said you can't make up your mind on this one because you see the benefit on one side and you see the problem on the other.
0: And to this, the lines we go. Morning, caller, you're live on TRE. What's your name? Where are you calling from? What's your viewpoint, please? Ah, yes, we're being called by the aliens from Smash, if you remember those adverts in the 70s. Hello, caller. That is absolutely. It's the aliens. Remember that advert for Smash? Did you have Smash Potato? Do you remember this?
3: No.
0: No. Okay. So Alia and I know exactly what we're talking about here. I'll have to show you during the break. But unfortunately, it was these aliens who looked at the Earthlings making mashed potatoes. And Smash, which is probably banned now, I would imagine, under the Geneva Convention or whatever. Because, you didn't like porridge. If you don't like porridge, Alia, then Smash has got to be right down there.
1: I actually do like eating porridge.
0: You do?
1: The thing is, looking at it as a plate of food which is put in front of you, it's not very appetizing looking, is it? It's
0: obviously, Goldilocks and the Three Bears had a huge effect on your childhood.
1: Obviously.
0: Let's go again. Morning, caller. You're like, no, that's still not. No, that's not coming in. Yeah, that's us being blocked by Radio Free Bosnia, obviously. Now, I know we're laughing, but that's fortunate. I'll have to check if it's whose end that's a problem with. Luckily, anyway. But no, Smash Potato. You see, we go for everywhere here we'll come back onto the thorny issue of, is this a good thing to have people, you know, paying into the system? I mean, you would think so. But at the same time, I mean, well, we'll come onto that in the second half of the show. I mean, because people are going, oh, that's just Sanchez trying to get votes. And it's not exactly, because it still isn't, you're not going to get the right vote, are you?
3: You don't get the right of vote, on this particular one. There is another one where you do get the right of vote.
0: Oh, well, okay.
3: Yeah, this is the debate for this morning, actually. I was listening much earlier on. And this is the law where if your parents or grandparents had to leave the country for political reasons or for, you know, economic reasons or whatever.
0: It's not a yellow card.
3: Even for sexual discrimination. Even for sexual discrimination, your grandchildren can then claim the nationality. So they could be, the only thing is that for sexual discrimination, I don't think there'll be many descendants, but anyway, for the others, they will be, sorry.
0: That's the yellow card coming out.
1: I understood what you mean.
3: They said, well, these people were stripped of their nationality. So automatically, it shouldn't have been stripped. So automatically, their descendants will be Spanish anyway. So they're given that Spanish nationality. These people, okay, they may live in Spain, they may not live in Spain, or never been to Spain. They could be in Australia all their lives. The grandchildren of these people, but they would automatically get the right to vote in Spain because they've got a Spanish passport. Mm-hmm. So that's a different debate, because those people, they do have, you know. So the opposition parties are saying that that's some kind of trickery because that would give more votes to the Socialist Party. But my question is, how the opposition know how these people are going to vote if they vote?
0: Yeah.
3: You're not...
0: You can't
3: say, oh, they're going to vote
0: Socialist. Thank you, Sanchez, could you vote? Yeah, no, it doesn't work like that.
3: I don't think it works like that because personal circumstances will definitely... You know, you sort of define your vote, but no, there is this big debate.
0: I was granted the right to vote by Senor Sanchez. I never would come over here illegally first, so now I'm going to vote for Vox to keep all those illegal immigrants. Hang on a second, no. It's you know.
3: So then, different debates, different positions. I'm just laying them there on the table. Your listeners can sort of think.
1: It's a good thing you're talking about. It has makes a lot of sense. You need to get these things out into the open also.
3: Yeah, but the two different things. One is regularizing illegal people already in the country. Yeah. The other one is just this right to be Spanish if your ancestors were Spanish and they had to leave the country for political reasons mainly.
0: Yes, indeed. Thank you for everybody sending me the Smash Robot memes now that are flooding into my social media. Hello, guys. Can you hear us? Yes, indeed. Right then, I'm doing silly voices today. Right then, coming to the end of the first half of this morning's Viewpoint. In the second half, if there's anything you want to get across, it can be international, national, or local, then I'd love to hear from you today. Keep it civil, because I'm in a blocking kind of mood today, so therefore you've been warned. Stephen Richard, of course, will be following me at 1 o'clock. To the news we go, and then back for the second half of this morning's Viewpoint.

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1: Do you remember Ron?
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8: BBC News with Emily Thomas. Protesters have begun to gather in South Africa, where security personnel have been deployed across the country on a planned day of anti-immigration protests. There are concerns these could descend into violence against foreigners. The day marks an unofficial deadline set by campaigners for all undocumented migrants to leave. Many have already fled to escape violence and intimidation. Our correspondent Pumza Philani is following developments.
9: We are in the Johannesburg city centre at the starting point of one of the three main protests here in Gauteng province. Crowds are starting to gather. From here, they will be marching to Constitutional Hill, where their leaders will be handing over a memorandum of demands. Now, these demands are what they want the local police to do about what they say is illegal occupation of businesses, illegal occupations of buildings that they say have been taken over by an undocumented migrants.
8: Meanwhile, Spain's socialist Prime Minister Pedro Sanchez says more than 1 million undocumented migrants in his country have applied for legal status by today's deadline. The programme provides renewable residence permits to all applicants who've been living in Spain for at least 5 months and have a clean criminal record. The original estimate was 500,000 applications. The United States military has reopened a port in Venezuela to help get aid into areas worst hit by last week's earthquakes. The number of people confirmed dead has passed 1,700, while thousands remain missing. Our correspondent Yoga Tilamoe is in the coastal town of La Guaira.
10: When we speak to people here, they're telling us they're angry at their government because they feel like they've been left to their own devices to deal with the aftermath of this massive disaster. There are rescue teams arriving from different parts of the world, from lots of South American countries, from Mexico, from the US, from the UK, other European countries, and from further afield like India. But it's just not enough. The next big challenge for this country is going to be how to dispose of all the dead and how to stop the outbreak of disease.
8: The British Prime Minister Keir Starmer is due to finally outline multi-billion dollar proposals to fund the armed forces. A significant proportion of the plans will focus on drone production, as Frank Gardner explains.
11: This, says the MOD, will be the largest ever drone investment in UK armed forces. Not before time, say military commentators, who note how drones have recently transformed the way war has been fought in Ukraine and the Strait of Hormuz. The transformation will apply to all three services. The Royal Navy will receive a raft of surveillance, reconnaissance and attack drones. The Army is to get uncrewed ground vehicles, similar to the ones deployed with such effect on the front line in Ukraine. And the RAF will get autonomous fighter jets that will fly alongside planes with the pilot still in the cockpit.
8: BBC News.
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14: This is your Spanish news. Several non-governmental organizations in Spain are urging undocumented migrants to register in a final push for a special mass regularization process that's attracted around 1 million people in just a few weeks and is set to end on Tuesday. In the final hours before the deadline, NGOs were stepping up efforts to contact and advise migrants still trying to gather the documents required to apply for a one-year residence permit. In a country where around 840,000 people work off the books, and it can take more than a year to obtain legal status. Rights groups CEAR and CPALM urge migrants to submit applications even if they were still waiting for required documents from home countries like Mali, Iran or Venezuela. Between April and June, the Spanish government received almost double the 500,000 registrations it had expected. NGOs are also trying to ease anxiety amongst migrants who've not yet applied in a country with a relatively open approach to foreign nationals. On Friday, the number of applications submitted reached 1.27 million. That's according to César Pérez, the union leader for Spain's immigration officers. Spain's King Felipe and Mexican President Claudia Sheinbaum have formally ended years of diplomatic tension between Spain and Mexico. They met at the National Palace in Mexico City, using the monarch's visit for the FIFA World Cup to symbolically reset relations between the two countries. The widely anticipated handshake between the two leaders marked the clearest sign yet that both governments are moving beyond a dispute sparked in 2019 when then-president Andrés Manuel López Obrador demanded that Spain apologize for abuses committed during the colonial conquest of Mexico. Accompanied by Foreign Minister José Manuel Álvarez and Education and Sports Minister Milagros Tolón, the king took part in an official welcome ceremony at the National Palace, where the Mexican and Spanish national anthems were played before the two leaders posed together for an official photograph. The image represented a decisive break from years of strained relations. And finally, a new shipment of 2,000 Ukrainian language books has arrived in Spain, coordinated by the embassy and the Barcelona Consulate Support to Children's Language for Ukrainians living abroad. Within the framework of the large-scale charitable campaign for Ukrainian children, a Ukrainian book, educational institutions, libraries and community centers in Spain received 2,000 copies of Ukrainian language publications. All the received publications will be promptly distributed amongst Spanish educational institutions and Ukrainian Saturday Sunday schools, which operate daily with children living abroad, helping them maintain a living connection with their native language, culture and national identity. Its aim is to provide Ukrainian children who were forced to leave their homes due to the Russian aggression with books in their mother tongue. More than a million Ukrainian language books have been distributed to institutions in various countries around the world where Ukrainian families with children have found temporary refuge. Meanwhile, at the world-famous Basilica of the Sagrada Familia in Barcelona, the old stained glass medallion bearing the Russian language transliteration of the Ukrainian capital's name Kiev was removed. A new glass element with the correct spelling Kiev was installed instead. And that's your Spanish news.
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21: Joined in the studio by Andres Gallardo and Nadia Babapule. Of course, if you want to get your if you want to get across to me, let me know what is crossing your radar. Then I'd be delighted to hear from you. Since we were last together, huge international story. Obviously, the tragic earthquakes in Venezuela. Official counts are saying over 1,400 have been killed, 138 Spanish amongst them. Those figures are expected to, of course, rise, with some people saying they've put models in the computer and it's going to come up over 10,000. It's, you know, I mean, just looking at the scenes, absolutely desperate scenes. We know that Venezuela had sanctions. It's obviously at the beginning of the year, it was across all the newspaper, all the international news, because of the removal of Maduro by the Americans. Yeah, Andres, your thoughts on the situation and the way that it's been unfolding. I mean, the only positive we can take out of this one is perhaps the speed at which the international community acted to get stuff over there.
23: Yeah, I mean, any natural disaster is absolutely horrible. You know, when you see the devastation of an earthquake or flooding or anything like that, it's absolutely. Yeah, that's, you know, any natural disaster is horrible for the people who lose everything in minutes, literally. You're right to say that the international response of teams being sent there to help out and everything has been quite amazing from many countries, including the United States. We were supposed to, 10 minutes ago, they were their enemies, but they're not. Spain have been... They've got very good rescue teams. I was learning about the rescue teams from the firemen and the section of the army as well. They've been to Turkey. They've been to other places where there's natural disasters. And apparently they're very good. The dogs are very good.
24: which is a wonderful job.
23: And yeah. But the devastation has been terrible. It shows the lack of direction that the country has got, how they have misused the natural resources, and they haven't been able to invest in quality infrastructures there. And the proof is that in a natural disaster like this, 7.2 earthquake, if you had the same in Japan, for argument's sake, the devastation would be minimal, where in Venezuela has been a maximum, if you like. I mean, I know the official number is 1,500 dead. But I mean, apparently there's a website where there are as much as 50,000 people missing. And if you're missing after so many days, the likelihood is that you could have easily been killed by the earthquake. It's a terrible situation, and it's going to be very, very difficult to get back to normal for these communities. The amount of investment needed is incredible. The country is broke. The political system is not working, and it's going to be very, very hard to rebuild or to get to a normal life and rebuild to the standards that they're needed for an area that is in a plate, you know, where there are recurrent earthquakes. So very, very tragic. All I can say, for all it's worth, from here is that, you know, hopefully they'll find more people alive, and people can get back to normal as soon as they can. Very, very difficult. It's going to take a long time, and I think it's terrible. There's a lot of Spanish people. We said this before when we were discussing the political situation. It's a country that is very close to Spain in terms of the Venezuelans who lived here, the Spanish who lived there, the business interests from Venezuela and from Spain in the country. So it's a very close link. Mm-hmm. That's why the media has been reported in perhaps in Spain more than in other countries, because of that close link that we have with the country. And I wish them the best.
24: Of course, the language as well.
23: The language, of course, yeah.
24: But at the same time that was going on, horrific as it was, there was another one, a huge, massive earthquake in Japan, 6.9 on the Richter scale. And we heard practically nothing of it, probably because we're so used to having Japan having earthquakes, which is really crass from what I'm saying. But if you understand what I mean, we get used to these things. We get immune to that happening over there.
23: Yeah.
24: And when it happens somewhere else, it's awful. Look at the earthquake in Turkey a couple of years back, which was also enormous. I've been watching also the rescue operations, which are incredible. Those people are doing such a wonderful job. Hats off to all of them. And the dogs. And did you know that a lot of the dogs are rescue dogs, which have been trained to rescue people, which I think is wonderful. And one of them is called Tsunami. Yeah, it's absolutely wonderful. They are incredible animals doing an absolutely horrific job.
23: But this is inevitable to compare it to the situations with Japan, because Japan for many years have been investing into preparing for the possibility of an earthquake. And you're surprised to see that other countries in similar geographical situation haven't done that, and that you would think that it should have been a priority to make sure that they protect themselves against natural disasters like this. And there's something that we all gonna have to do that, because with climate change, it's likely that we'll have more natural disasters. So it is the time now, rather than try to get more electric cars on the road, or recycle
24: build
23: your bottles.
24: AI centers.
23: You will, or build AI centers. We will need to invest in infrastructure that support potential natural disasters like flooding, fires, that kind of thing, you know, and which would probably, I hope not, but probably will be more recurrent. And we're going to have to be prepared for that, as opposed to try to stop it, because I think stopping it is now a waste of time. It's irreversible, and we have to be prepared to be able to survive as communities, as civilization, all of these things that are coming.
24: The thing is, I think people have taken where we're living for granted. We only have this one planet. There's nobody else. There's nowhere else we're going to go. No matter what Musk says, and going up to Mars, if he wants to go, let him go. Please take himself and all his believers with him. However, we down here are stuck on this beautiful planet.

0: Bill Hammersmith or whatever.
1: Yes,
0: we haven't done anything about it. I mean, I know there've been international summits, you know, with regarding climate change. I remember the one in Kyoto. Remember that? They came out with a great idea: the houses should have an energy certificate. And you think, really, that's not going to save the planet? It's compulsory in most countries.
1: And your appliances and all of that kind of thing.
0: Has that made any difference? So
1: probably
0: the effort should have been, we all should have jumped into that and should have bought into that, but we didn't. And
1: the end result is big oil, fossil fuels.
0: Yeah. And us, because we don't, we haven't changed our lifestyles.
1: We have continued to consume and use cars
0: and planes and boats and everything. Mm. And we as consumers have been wanting to have all these things, and now it's time to pay.
1: And it's not
0: good for one guy to have his vegetable patch and his electric vehicle to save the planet, because they have to be, you know, all of the people on planet Earth to be able to change the lifestyle. And in the Western world, certainly we're not prepared to change our lifestyle, because we got accustomed to it and we like it.
1: Looking at talking about people and so on and what we do, have you seen those massive cruise ships?
0: Yeah.
1: The cruise ships.
0: Yeah, I was in one once. Horrible experience.
1: I wouldn't want to be on one of them if you paid me.
2: Well, funny you should mention that.
1: Oh.
2: Because Orient Express, LVMH and Accor have launched a new Orient Express cruise ship, believe it or not.
1: Oh, God, not another one.
2: Shuttling between the French and the Italian Riviera, Orient Express's first giant yacht aims to attract a new class of billionaire, believe it or not. It's set up to revive the 19th century travel brand. The yacht is the first of the two, which will target the ultra rich, adding to a portfolio of luxury hotels and a yet to launch historic Art Deco train. You're looking at me as if that this is your idea, right? I'm trying to find the picture. But I'll just read through this press release. When you're getting very, very rich, money hasn't got the same meaning, said, this is from, Accor's chief executive, Sébastien Bazin, he expects a new pool of billionaires to, want to go on this one. Spending on higher when you're getting very, very rich, money hasn't got the same meaning. The only thing that's meaning is recognition. Have you become someone? Here we go. This is esoteric for you today, Andreas. Spending on high-end experience is set to grow by 9 to 11% this year, outpacing the 1.4% growth forecast for personal luxury goods. The trend is boosted by tech boom in the US and a large number of so-called ultra-high net worth individuals using private jets, yachts, and increasingly flocking to mega events like F1 racing. When people are very rich and they have 7 homes, 12 cars and 17 watches, they still have a bucket list of things they promised themselves to do before dying. It's not to have an 18th watch, Bazin said in an interview this week. So he's confirmed that Accor and luxury giant LVMH have reciprocal options to buy each other out in the coming years. This is a partnership capturing the booming market for experiences as the luxury goods industry grapples with weak growth for products like handbags, fashion, or watches. On this luxury yacht, you will have a Guerlain. Am I saying that correctly? Guerlain. Thank you. I looked at you, Andres, but I thought Ali was probably the
0: same. Yeah, much better than me.
2: They have Guerlain beauty salon and cognac in the penthouse. So far, the Orient Express's first giant yacht has been at the Cannes Film Festival and the Monaco Grand Prix. Four-day cruise, starting at for 4 days at €25,000. So, that's, super yacht, super cruise. I must say, it doesn't

0: look all that super to me. I mean, a panel, you can
1: mention... looks very, very normal.
0: That looks very, very normal to me.
1: Very normal.
0: Yeah, I mean...
1: You want to see some of my designs, which are an awful lot.
0: Well, I mean, if you're paying
1: 25,000, I wouldn't.
0: Yeah, for 4 days there, that looks like that's like yeah, and that's
1: exactly
0: that, exactly. I would be underwhelmed. I think
1: very underwhelmed.
0: Not that I need sort of gold everywhere, because that'd be looking like something else. The odious orange, as you put it.
1: Oh yes.
0: But yeah, super rich. You see, there we are. We go from one from the sublime to the ridiculous.
2: But it's almost become the entertainment for us mortals
1: to look at
2: how rich people live. You know, I am fed up with it. I personally don't even look at it anymore.
1: Does anybody need to be a billionaire? Honestly, what are they going to do with all that money? They're going to die anyway.
2: But the point is, I don't want to. Look,
1: but it's true.
2: I don't want to be looking constantly and how they live. I'm not interested.
1: No.
2: It's ridiculous. You know, all you get, you open the papers, you see Ronaldo in a yacht and Messi in some villa in Ibiza.
0: But there's always going
2: and
0: to
2: it's,
0: be.
2: And a const, but it's a constant thing. And now everybody's doing it. I don't have social media, but when I see people looking at social media, all they do is a displays of wannabes living like these people, you know. And it's just like, it's become ridiculous. And if you live in Marbella, you see that walking down the street. You don't need social media. You just walk down the street and see how people are pretending
0: Mercadona,
2: to have...
0: The Mercadona. Yeah. You know the one, only a stone's throw from your own luxury apartment. Yeah?
2: Yeah.
0: Somebody said to me, what's the greatest thing about living where I grew up in Coen? I said, you go to the Mercadona in Coen, and you don't see a Lamborghini, and you don't see plastic surgery.
2: So, oh, in Coen.
0: In Coen.
2: Oh, very
0: not
2: nice.
0: A lot of Lambos in Coen.
2: And you take your girlfriend for dinner to Mercadona. Because that's another one. That's, let me just tell you, this is a big debate in
0: Hello?
2: Spain. You
0: know, sorry.
2: Hold on, this is a big debate in Spain. Mercadona, as you would have seen, they have habilitated an area for sitting down.
1: And a little thing to eat.
2: Yeah, so they do their own ready meals there. And then you have an area where you can sit down.
0: I have seen that, yes.
2: Well, there is a few organisations.
0: I thought that was the husband dumping area. I thought that was like, we're going to Mercadona, you sit there.
2: I'll take you for lunch in Mercadona, shall I, Alia? But a lot of people have been complaining, the organizations of restaurants and bars and everything, complaining that is, you know, irresponsible competition to these outlets, because Mercadona have got...
0: You've actually said, yeah.
2: Mercadona have got this restaurant area, if you want to call it that. And there's a lot of people complaining about it. There you go. That's a controversy for you, Charles.
0: Would you like to see the wine list? Yeah, hang on. I just did aisle three. I will take you for dinner in Marbella tonight, my darling. It begins with you're not saying Michelin star, well, it begins with an M. So yeah, two stories at the back of that. There used to be there is opposite what used to be the Aris Bank, but is now a rather swanky nightclub. You can there's a petrol station,
1: yes.
0: And you can see the sea from there.
1: Yes,
2: yeah,
0: yeah, because you can look straight down all the way down to what used to be La Pesquera, but now is something else. Yep. And so I once said to a friend of mine, "Should we have a quick coffee overlooking the sea?" And so I took them there. That was good. And also, friends of mine, they rented a villa in the Marbella Club. Which is a very nice thing to have. It was during the times when unfortunately, the Marbella Club fridges, the mini bars, have an infrared, right? And their toddler, and you will know this because of the grandkids, their toddler got into the mini bar, right? And decided to play shops, which was great. So they set up all the shop and the whole thing, and that was a very good Joshy, they're very good indeed. And when they came to leave, the mini bar bill was off the scale. And they were like, but we don't, what's going on there? And then they clocked, because every time that Joshy had taken off to set up his little shop, the minibar was registering. Because it's got infrared, so if you take a bottle of wine out, it thinks you've drunk a bottle of wine. Of course, Joshy was playing shops all day, so he was bringing, yeah. Anyway, so yeah, I know. That was quite funny.
1: Oh, yeah, absolutely.
0: Indeed, yeah, yeah. Josh, you were 3 months old and you already had a 15 grand bill at Marbella Club. but we had a very nice evening at the Marbella Grill, like you do. And I said the next day, let me Therefore, I will repay you by taking to a restaurant less than 500 meters from the Marbella Club. I was like, yeah, no problem at all. We look forward to that, Charles. And the next day I took them across the road to Venta Los Pacos.
1: Oh, it's wonderful.
0: Which was, and they had, and going on about how much do you need, he was a high court judge. He had the most wonderful time because he was sitting there
1: with all everybody normal.
0: And the thing of the noise, and it was like, this is what we've come to Spain for. The uncontrolled, the ordered chaos that is basically, you know, and flan, you know, postre is coffee or fruit or flan.
3: Yes. Thrown on your table. And, yeah, of course.
0: So that's, you know, so you can have your 25 grand for 3 days, a 4 days cruise with other, what do you talk about as well? Because if you think about it, let's have a moment's silence for Elon Musk, because he became the world's first trillionaire the other week, and then of course it crashed, and so he was back to being an everyday billionaire. But
1: what
0: do they talk about to each other?
1: you can't talk to your
0: wife or your girlfriend, because you've already traded that one in for an 18-year-old Estonian whatever. So therefore, I mean, I find it incredibly boring, panel.
3: Thank you very much for throwing that ball there.
0: Yeah, exactly. Well, you know,
3: they'll have the things to talk about.
0: You can talk about how you can talk about how you got your residency.
3: But I am not interested in what they talk about and what they do, how they spend their money. I don't care. I don't want to know.
0: Right.
3: That's. Here we go.
0: Judy's come in. Obscene. If you have that sort of money, how about considering giving it to just causes? Housing the homeless. Curing the sick. Yeah, absolutely.
1: You know, if you think about, there are some billionaires who do a lot of good. Warren Buffett is one of them. Yeah. Taylor Smith, Swift is not a billionaire, but she gives away so much money. Mackenzie Scott, who used to be married to Bezos. I know it's Bezos. I call him Bezos.
0: Fine, okay. You're talking about your...
1: And there's another one whose name... Oh, Melinda Gates.
0: Yes.
1: There you go. They all do so much with their money and give to good causes. But it's the other ones, and there are too many of them, who do absolutely nothing.
0: Can
1: no
0: I get back
1: libraries,
0: to my precious.
1: No
0: mine,
1: hospitals.
0: Mine. I'm having a Lord of the Rings day today.
1: No, nothing. Elon Musk was instrumental in getting USAID cut. Now, at the end of that, already the numbers of children and people dying from that has gone up into the millions, and it's estimated that by, I think it's 2030, there will be 14 million people whom he has killed because he got DOG to remove USAID. I mean, why? The man has got so much money, for goodness sake. He could build so many wonderful structures everywhere in the world and help people. No, he wants to go to Mars. Please go to Mars, take yourself, take everything with you and get out of our lives.
0: But that's Willy waving on a global scale, isn't it? Let's face it.
1: Sorry?
0: That's Willy waving on a global scale.
1: Yes, of course it is. Yeah, and I mean, I don't think he's got one because he has artificial insemination for all of his
0: And for those of you debating
1: children.
0: Your breakfast choices this morning, I'd like to apologise for Ali and her porridge comments. Andres.
3: Yeah, I mean, the problem is not whether they are good and they give to charity and so on, which some of them do. You're absolutely right. Some of them don't, or maybe they do and we don't know about it. It doesn't matter. The real problem, the essence of it, is how can a society like ours allow for individuals to accumulate so much wealth where others cannot have access to running water? That difference is where it puzzles me to say, how is this possible that this guy has got trillions or whatever it is that he's got? And then you go to places where they have to go and run and get buckets of water from a well somewhere.
0: But I remember having this...
3: The structure is wrong. The concept is wrong. And we have allowed that to happen, you know?
1: Yeah.
3: I mean, we allowed other things to happen that they shouldn't happen, like wars in half the, you know, countries in the world and that kind of thing. Mm. But that, there's something fundamentally wrong with the structure of the humanity, if you want to call it, where that allows for these big differences to happen. And I'm a liberal, I really believe that, you know, sort of you should be rewarded for your talent and your effort and everything else.
2: But at the same time, there is no need to accumulate so much wealth and don't give the chance to other people to develop themselves into something better.
1: It
2: says a lot about the human beings that are not, you know, we are not doing things, or we haven't been doing things the right way for this to allow to happen.
1: No, absolutely. I was just thinking of the odious orange. Apparently,
0: yes.
1: Since the time he's come in this last election, which was rigged as well, he's made something like $8.4 billion in that particular time.
0: There was a deal yesterday with his family in
1: Kazakhstan.
0: Yes, I know,
1: in Kazakhstan.
0: $1.2 billion.
1: I mean, for goodness sake, it is corruption, as Joe Biden said. On a level which has not been seen in the world.
0: Well, I think Joe Biden
1: anywhere.
0: Said that. I mean, he could have said sort of anything, couldn't he? But here's the thing. I remember having a conversation in Marbella, one of those, well, pretty big news, and somebody saying to me, you see, the thing is, people don't understand what it's like to be rich, wealthy, Giles, because we have so many things to worry about. Well, if you're not wealthy, then all you've got to worry about is putting food on your table. And that was actually the way that, and I was like, wow, that's an interesting mindset to have. So, you know, excuse me while I play the world's smallest violin. you know, because you're worried about, you know, what you know, about what watch you should wear today. Going to take a quick break and then back with more Viewpoint.
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0: 952-78-4000 into the last 20 minutes or so of this morning's Viewpoint. Of this morning's Viewpoint. If you wish to get involved with this morning's Viewpoint, sorry, somebody just sent me a picture of NATO Secretary General Mark Rutte, who paused during a recent visit to Downing Street to say hello to Larry the Cat. Nice to know that Larry the Cat is actually still up
1: still
0: and running.
1: There.
0: Yeah, exactly. Yeah. I mean, I think that after the recent political turmoil, I think Larry the Cat should be maybe voted in. Let me know what you think about that. 952-78-4000 being the phone number, studio at tre.radio. yes. Now I'm getting Larry the Cat memes. Thank you so much indeed for all those. Larry the Cat is mad for it, as the Mancunians would say. To the lines we go. Morning, caller, you're live on TRE. What's your name? Where are you calling from? What's your viewpoint, please?
7: Yeah, hi, Giles. Can you hear me?
0: I can hear you loud and clear. Were you trying to get through earlier?
7: Yes.
0: Ah. So you are the smash robot, then, are you?
7: Yeah. The trouble is I've got hearing aids, and sometimes they interfere with my voice going out.
0: Ah, right. No, it sounded a bit. It was very much sort of Jimi Hendrix at Monterey at the Isle of Wight Festival. Yeah. You know.
7: Right. Yeah, I'm sorry about that, but there you go. I think I've found a way of fixing it because now I'm talking to you with my hearing aid in.
0: Right. Okay.
7: It's working. Okay. Now the point I was going to make is that it's a bit late now, but you're talking about this 1.3 million who have been allowed to become legalised in Spain. Of course, there has been a system for the last 25 years that if a person was here 3 years illegally and could prove they were working and didn't get any criminal record, they also could apply to become legal. So the new system, the new one is just like an update on the old one.
0: Is Andres.
2: Not quite. You're right that if you can prove that you've been here for a number of years,
7: two years now.
2: But this particular scheme that we're talking about, it was a one-off scheme for people who've been here
3: Don't quote me on the on the date, but I think it was for they can prove they've been in the country for a year, maybe two, up to certain date, which I think it was end of December. And those people would have a one-off amnesty, if you like, so they could apply for a kind of work permit and residency for a period of time that is renewable. So basically, if there was a pocket of people that were in limbo, but they were illegal in the country, unable to do anything legally, i.e. they would have to work in the black market, and they wouldn't be able to open like simple things like a bank account or sign a rental housing or whatever. And with this amnesty, what happens to them is that they become normal citizens where they can be employed, they can open a bank account, they can have, you know, sort of a track record, basically being in the system as opposed to out of the system.
7: Am I able to interrupt you on that? The situation for those that were here 3 years, which was then reduced to 2 years, was exactly that. It was exactly the same. That if they'd been here for, because they changed the rules, for 3 years, working, couldn't be legally working technically because they were illegally here. And if they could prove that they hadn't been had any criminal record and they were registered on the padron during that time, they could then obtain registration in exactly the same way as this 1.3 million had done it. It's just that they could do it in, I think it was about 3 months or something, up to the end of December. But they just changed that rule slightly. But the three-year thing has applied since 2011.
3: I would have to look into that, to be honest. I don't want to say yes or no to it. If you've looked into that and you're correct, yes, you are correct. The difference is, I imagine, is that with the previous ruling from 2011, it would have been a trickle of cases as opposed to in a period of 2-3 months to have zero to 1.3 million. I think that's where the problem is.
7: Those 1.3 million who have just applied, if they'd stayed here for 3 years, over that period of 3 years, they would have become eligible to become legalised anyway.
3: I'm not 100% sure you're right on that, John. Listen, if I'm wrong, I'll give you credit and whatever. But I'm not. I don't think it was so easy to do that, because otherwise there wouldn't have been any need to create this one-off amnesty for these people, because the government could have turned around and said, oh, well, okay, let's the natural course, let them sort of legalize when, you know, when they can. So it wouldn't make sense if what you say is right. But as I said, I would have to look into that in detail.
7: Yeah, but hang on. I've actually assisted quite a number of people who were going through that route when I was working as a volunteer at the police station. So it is absolutely correct.
3: 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As I said, I can't.
7: 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There's always been like that weird situation in Spain. Anyway, I'll leave it at that.
3: Thank you, John. 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
8: And good morning to Elizabeth, listening in Brighton. Good to have you with us. Dee said, morning again. Westminster Council have renamed a section of the Bayswater Road opposite the Russian Embassy, Kiev Road. Well done. Well done indeed. Well played. Chapeau to the Westminster Council. Andreas, you were going to say something? Were you?
3: Telling Alia off air. I've got a friend who had a boyfriend.
8: Well done. Well done.
3: We're talking about the Mercadona restaurant or Mercadona area.
8: Oh, yeah, we're still back to that.
3: Many years ago, this boyfriend used to take her to the canteen in the hospital because the menu there was very cheap.
8: I remember going to the opening of Hospiden down there. Back in the day when they were one of the first places to have an MRI scan of the whole thing. And the then mayor, who obviously was banged up for corruption somewhat later, because he's a mayor. And we had this thing, and we were being sent around, and it was all very health and the whole bit. And then we went to the restaurant or the cafe, and they were serving, you know, Manchego cheese, ham and serrano, beer, and everybody was smoking cigars outside. And you just thought, yeah, that is the right. Having said that, on the other side of the coin, Health House / Dunas, I remember going to, which is where the Liverpool squad used to train all the time when they were down here. They used to hang out there. And we went to an opening there, which used to be Las Dunas, which used to be a 5-star place, and then it became a health place. And I went with the lovely Steph. And there was no booze at all. It was all cucumber juice and all the tappers weren't tappers though. And the look of shock on the assembled guest and press. What do you mean no cava? And I got shouted at for going to the ice cave with my shoes on. I was just like, you can't go in the ice cave. Well, I'll get wet feet, but it doesn't matter. So anyway, so that was, that was cheap cafes that you can go to. But yes, and the Incasol one, we went to the Incasol once for a thing, and the food was so bad, we reckon it was part of their marketing plan to get you sick, so you had to go to the Incasol.
1: But I have to say something about Incasol. I was taken very ill in Switzerland. I had pernicious anemia and nearly died on the operating theatre. And then I went down with Hans for 2 weeks to the Incasol, way back.
8: Yes.
1: And they could not have been better. I was looked after magnificently. The food was delicious. I loved the pool, which was inside outside.
8: Yep.
1: We swam through. I had an absolutely incredible stay for 2 weeks down there. So, but that was then.
8: I mean, this was 99 when I was there. They've revamped it since then.
1: 78. Going back to 78.
8: Blimey.
1: Yeah. It was beautiful.
8: Well, I was just saying, I went to this function. It was that bad.
3: Interesting.
8: Okay, fine. Back after this.
3: I know your listeners will just be against what I'm going to just say now, but they have used the civilian population as a shield, if you like, to protect their interests.
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0: The last 10 minutes of this morning's Viewpoints, if you want to get involved. Looking at some of the, one of the horror stories of the several of Venezuela is the fact that there were 140 Venezuelans deported from the States on the Wednesday, and they put them in this hotel, and the hotel collapsed. Yeah. And they're still looking, I mean, just appalling as well. And again, we're looking at the 250th anniversary of the US I know, Ali. But it's a British thing, Andreas, stand to attention. Perhaps it's a British thing, but you know, when we had, and I'm going to go back to 77 now in the Queen's Silver Jubilee, we all got mugs. We had free school milk, and it was silver bottle tops with the Queen's. You see, remembering that, and it's, you know, and, you know, the coronation, et cetera, the Brits were having that, you know, the celebrations. I was in the States in 78, which would have been the 175th anniversary of the founding of America. And that was a big sort of, you know, this was during the time of Lynyrd Skynyrd and Toto had just come out and hold the line. And people got behind this in 78 in the States. So it begs the question, here we are now, with the situation in the States now, and you know, apart from this sort of UFC cage fighting match on the lawn of the White House. Yeah, I know. You only because you didn't get an invite, but this should be a time of celebration where you would hope that they'd be able to put all political differences aside, because America has has been the torchbearer for democracy historically for a very long time, and yet it now falls on, you know, this particular, on the 47th president of the United States. And I can see you riling up from here. You're not going to say you're just going
1: to... I have got nothing against America, in spite of all the things that I say. I've got nothing against the country. I've been many, many times. I have many friends there. I've got family there. I have everything against the president administration. I'm the one that the first term of his, and especially the second term of his. Because of these people, look at the destruction which has happened all over the world. And it is absolutely horrendous. What I saw the other day with this 250th anniversary, the big state fair,
0: yeah,
1: there was about 20 people and some awful woman... Awful woman singing on it because he couldn't get any of the so-called highliners to go on and so forth. It's empty. It's absolutely empty. People were walking out of a speech where he was rumbling. I'm not even going to mention his name. Were rambling on for hours and hours, and you could see videos of people walking out. This is the mess that this man and his administration have left the country and the world. And that's why I rail against everything. Like railing against the machine.
2: So apart from that, what has Trump done to you?
3: No, I'm joking. No, I think these celebrations are very well and good. As you said, you know, the Jubilee and all the celebrations in the UK when the Queen was there. I remember one year, I can't remember the episode, but I remember there was loads of
0: golden
3: sea. Yeah, there was concerts and, you know, it was all very nice.
1: It was
3: very
1: joyous.
3: Very patriotic, which is very nice. The United States had a tradition of being very patriotic. Now, all that has got different connotations, you know. Yeah, it's not the same patriotism there was before, all united front kind of thing.
1: No.
3: And I think in the UK we'll probably end up being... In Spain we don't have that. We've never had that since the death of Franco, because all these celebrations tend to end up being institutional celebrations. So there's commemoration in Congress or in a royal palace or that kind of thing, where all the dignitaries go there and they have a mini banquet or whatever. Mm. But they're not street parties like you see in the UK.
1: No.
3: We don't have that kind of celebration. I don't understand it. I'm not that patriotic in the sense that I like to display, you know, the flags and my love for the country or anything else. It's just like something I don't feel it. I don't do it. And a lot of Spanish people are the same. That's why they're not massive celebrations. I'm surprised that for what you say, if following what you say, because I have no evidence of that, but I'm surprised that the Americans are not celebrating as much. Or this.
0: It was 76, by the way. Because it's pulled up, by the way. It's the bicentennial.
3: Americans were the ultimate patriots, weren't they? They love their country and the USA kind of, you know. For what you're saying, is not the case anymore.
1: Listen, it's not the land of the free. Get it. That is right out of the window. And bring me your brave and so on and so forth. That's also out of the window, because we are seeing the depth of corruption and stink behind the whole of that institution. And it's not just we looking in from the outside, it's the people finally having their eyes opened inside. It's all right to be patriotic. Nothing against that whatsoever. Don't ram it down my throat, like religion. Don't do that. Believe what you want. Don't get it down my throat. But this is a malaise which the Americans have, that they think that they're always the best. They're always doing this. And it's not. They have been found now. Finally, they've got their eyes open, because how many people have been commenting that things outside of the country are much better than what they are inside of the country. King Charles summed it up beautifully in a speech when he was at the state banquet. He was talking about the 250th celebration and then looked very wryly at the odious orange and said, or as we say, just the other day.
0: Yeah, indeed. I love my country, I'm a proud American, but this version of the celebration does not feel like it's about America, but instead a celebration of Trump.
1: There you go.
3: Yeah, when you try to appropriate the celebrations like that's wrong, because it should be a celebration for everyone, and a kind of uniting people in that sense. But I think slowly we're going to lose that kind. The way society is at the moment, so polarized, you are likely to be losing that kind of feeling that people have or had before.
1: Look at the patriotism, actually, talking about all of this, that the public in the UK show immense when it had the Diamond Jubilee, the Gold Jubilee and so on and so forth, and the outpouring of fun which happens. You know, that is.
2: But the British are very patriotic. That's something that has always surprised me. They are very patriotic. They love the country. They think the country is wonderful. They've got a magnificent royal family. You can't fault the royal family to anyone British or the majority. It surprises me because you can be picky with the whole thing, with the country, with the systems, with the royal family or whatever. But in general, put it this way, I would rather live in London or Washington than live in Moscow or Beijing.
1: Just a tad.
2: Yeah, exactly. So, I mean, you could pull it apart, but in general, they are good countries that you can enjoy your freedom and everything else. So, of course, there are going to be things that you don't like because of these, because of that, whether it's the political system, whether it's the current president or administration. But there's only the current president and administration that in 4 years' time, or whenever it is, they won't be there, and there'll be another one. And you might like... But you have to look at a more global view than just pinpoint... in time that you don't like this particular administration, you dislike the country. It doesn't work like that. The country's still the same. The people's still the same. And you could apply that to other countries. You know, I don't want to mention any more controversial names, but yeah, I mean, you could say from any country. The display of patriotism, that's a different thing. That some countries have got that more than others. And the UK and the United States have been always traditionally, the people have been more patriotic and they like to display that patriotism. They love it.
8: Right then, almost out of time. It's been my pleasure and privilege to bring you this morning's viewpoint. Just a quick one, end of the poll. Do we think Andy Burnham's plans for devolution of powers in the UK is a viable option? Yes, 40% of you. 60% of you think no, in terms of the whether Burnham's plans for devolution of powers in the UK is a viable option. My thanks to my guests once again, who have been the lovely Ali Ababapule.
1: My pleasure, as always.
8: And as always, Andres, before he hits the courts, Andres Gallardo. Andres, thanks today.
2: Thank you very much, John. I expect breakfast next Tuesday as well.
8: Indeed. This show's going to be repeated at 12 o'clock. At 6 o'clock. I'll be back with Let's Talk after this.
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27: BBC News with Emily Thomas. Protesters have begun to gather in South Africa, where security personnel have been deployed across the country on a planned day of anti-immigration protests. There are concerns these could descend into violence against foreigners. The day marks an unofficial deadline set by campaigners for all undocumented migrants to leave. Myeni Jones is in Johannesburg.
28: For the last few months here in South Africa, there have been regular protests held across a number of cities, with protesters asking undocumented migrants to leave the country. And that's because they blame illegal migrants for some of the problems that many South Africans face today, including shortages of jobs, including long queues at hospitals, and the country's high levels of crime. Now, the government has come forward. They've said that they're already tackling the issue of illegal migration, and they've said that no individual should take matters into their own hands.
27: Meanwhile, Spain's socialist Prime Minister Pedro Sanchez says more than a million undocumented migrants there have applied for legal status by today's deadline. Mr. Sanchez said the scheme defied a crackdown on irregular immigration elsewhere in Europe. Here's Sascha Schlichter.
4: Mr. Sanchez said he wanted the world to see Spain as a country that respects, protects, and guarantees human rights. He called the scheme good for the economy, while acknowledging the challenges associated with integration. When launching the initiative, Spain's government estimated it would benefit 500,000 people, the vast majority of whom are from Latin America. The scheme bucks the trend in the rest of Europe, with Brussels this month finalizing a sweeping overhaul of its migration system.
27: The United States military has reopened a port in Venezuela to help get aid into areas worst hit by last week's earthquakes. U.S. Southern Command said a warship was using the port of La Guaira to deliver critically needed supplies. The number of people confirmed dead has passed 1,700. Thousands remain missing. The British Prime Minister Keir Starmer has been unveiling details of a new funding proposal for the UK's armed forces. At the Defence Investment Plan's heart is a multi-billion dollar programme to ramp up the production of drone technology. Sir Keir spoke of transforming the country's defence. The proposals had been delayed, as Henry Zeffman explains.
5: It was originally meant to be published in the autumn, but delayed for months because of tensions at the top of government about how much money the UK should be spending on defence. Those tensions then spilled into public view 3 or so weeks ago when it was finally on the cusp of publication, and we instead got John Healey, the Defence Secretary for the past 2 or so years, resigning, saying that the government was in some cases unable and in other cases unwilling to commit what he believed was needed to make the UK safe in this dangerous and turbulent world.
27: BBC News.

0: Good afternoon. Giles Brown here with a one-hour version of this morning's Let's Talk. I'm going to quickly look at the papers before bringing my guest on at about 12:30. That guest is friend of the show. Show Brian Clegg. We've had it on before, talking all about brain training. We're talking about the remarkable story of scientific wonder in innovation. We're talking all about the electron. Plus, I'll try and fit in some sports news and the business briefing. 952-78-4000 is the phone number.
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0: Right then, let's see what the weather is doing. Starting off as we always do, Malaga province. Currently, it is Costa del Sol. Currently 29 degrees. The high is going to be 30. The winds are from the southeast, moderate to strong. 30 degrees in Granada. Sunny, as you might guess. The high is going to be 35. Winds from the northwest, which are moderate to strong. 29 degrees in Almeria. Sunny, a high of 31. Your winds are from the southeast, and they are moderate to strong. No, they're not. They're moderate, excuse me. 31 degrees already in Murcia. The high is going to be 36. Winds are from the south. No, they're from the northeast, and they are moderate to strong. Alicante, 31 degrees. A sunny day with a high of 32 and winds from the southeast, which are moderate. Light to moderate. Denia, 30 degrees. The high is 32. A sunny day with winds from the northeast, which are light to moderate. On the islands, Ibiza, 30 degrees, the high is 31, sunny, winds are from the southeast and they are light to moderate. Palma, or maybe the whole of Mallorca, 31 degrees, sunny with a high of 32, the winds are from the west and they are moderate to strong. Finally, Gibraltar, 28 degrees already on the rock, that's as hot as it's going to get though. The winds are from the east and they are moderate, bordering on the strong. Somewhat like my dear self. That's your weather for this Tuesday, the 30th of June.
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0: Looking at the front pages then, the international news headlines this morning, reviews in for Andy Burnham's speech. So what they're saying just briefly this morning is that many of today's papers lead on the first big speech since the Prime Minister Keir Starmer announced his resignation. Sparks fly over Andy's radical reviring is the Metro's take, as it says, the King of the North has viewed to pull the plug on rule from Westminster. Meanwhile, the I paper headlines on Burnham's pledge for growth, housing and number 10 North. The likely next Prime Minister has promised a nerve centre in Manchester with more control flowing to mayors and councils. It's coming home, cheers the Daily Mirror, using the football chant to mark Andy Burnham's massive drive in building for council houses. The paper also highlights that England footballer Marcus Rashford went to school with Department of DR Congo's Axel Tuanzebe ahead of the two countries' World Cup match on Wednesday. The Mail expands further on Burnham's speech, noting he'll keep Wigan property as main residence, not Downing Street. Policies also marked by the Mail are focus on factory jobs and state control of utilities. The Guardian splashes a picture of Burnham shaking hands after a speech saying number 10 North is at the heart of his plans. A report into maternity care by Baroness Amos is also summarised on the paper's front page as having some of the systems found the system not fit for purpose. Financial Times is Burnham's bid to spread growth across the country. Telegraph calls Burnham's 1970s vision for Britain radical. Also on its front page, junior doctors pay to hit £100,000 after the medics call off a strike after agreeing a deal. Daily Star, anyone for PM? After they start saying nobody chose him either. The paper offers a free mask cut out of Burnham's face. The Express says Britain is facing a summer of no planned chaos. The Times goes with Burnham pleads for 10 years to rewrite Britain. Also, first day of Wimbledon, photo of Japanese tennis player Naomi Osaka in a reinterpreted kimono at Wimbledon. Looked pretty good. And the Sun goes with migrant streak, saying 83 asylum seekers will be moved into an estate in Stoke Heath, Shropshire. Says the new built houses each cost £250,000. So nice to see the Sun stoking up anti-immigrant feeling then. Those are your, and then they're going to wonder why there are going to be riots in the UK over summer. You couldn't make it up.
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Though this season of her life had been cold, lonely, and tough, though she slipped back into a darkness she had hoped by now to have overcome, she had learned a beautiful lesson as she kissed her girls goodbye and thanked them for getting her out the house. That maybe...

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But for the first time in a long time, she believed that one day she would again feel the sun. She must be patient. She must have faith in the seeds that are planted beneath the snow. She must hold on, and she must let go. She'll be all right. 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
10: 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Quick look at your business news, your Tuesday morning business briefing. Well, stocks... global stocks were heading for their best second quarter performance in 6 years on Tuesday, whilst a resurgent dollar pushed the yen to a four-decade low and was headed for a fourth straight quarterly rise. Within the past 3 months, the Strait of Hormuz has reopened gradually and haphazardly as hostilities between the US and Iran receded into a fragile ceasefire, knocking 20% off the price of oil. In addition, a dramatic shift in expectations for U.S. interest rates has occurred against the backdrop of a seemingly unstoppable boom in artificial intelligence stocks. The MSCI All World Index has risen almost 14% to record highs in the past 3 months, making it the best second quarter performance since 2020. Most of the gains have been powered by a scorching rally in anything AI-related, particularly Asian markets, where indices in Japan, South Korea and Taiwan have logged double-digit percentage gains. The S&P 500 is also up 14%, and the Nasdaq, which welcomed $2 trillion of SpaceX into its ranks in June, has gained 20%. One theme that's disappeared largely is monetary policy support, said Guy Miller, chief market strategist at Zurich Insurance Group. At the beginning of the year, the futures market was pricing further rate cuts. Now that's changed. And that's been a function largely of the situation with Iran and the high commodity prices. The takeaway for us, however, is that while not expecting further cuts from the central banks, we're not expecting a start of a hiking cycle as such either. Europe's Stoxx 600, which does not have nearly as many AI beneficiaries as many Asian or US indices, was up 0.65%, heading for a quarterly gain of 10%, having risen every month since March. U.S. stock futures were up 0.2%, suggesting a modest increase at the opening bell. Later, the dollar has been the standout winner this quarter, with the foreign exchange market gaining 1.4% against the basket of major currencies. Investors are amassing bullish positions at a record pace, thanks to a remarkable repricing of the U.S. interest rate outlook, which has flipped from cuts to hikes.

0: due to a surprising strength of the US economy and persistent inflationary pressures beyond energy prices. The world's most influential central bankers are the Portuguese town of Sintra this week for the European Central Bank's annual meeting, and no one will be more in the spotlight than new Federal Reserve Chair Kevin Warsh, who is scheduled to address the gathering tomorrow. Warsh's focus on inflation at his first meeting as head of the Fed early this month prompted traders to almost fully price the prospect of a rate hike by October, but some economists believe the economy is strong enough and inflation evident enough to mean an increase could come as soon as July. So before Walsh's appearance, there's an array of on Tuesday of European inflation reports, as well as U.S. consumer confidence data for June and the monthly hiring and firing JOLTS reports as the clock ticks down to Thursday's U.S. monthly jobs report. And that is your Tuesday morning business briefing.
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8: TRE.
9: Giles Brown.
8: Let's talk.
0: Going to be talking with friend of the show, Brian Clegg, about electrons after this from Rival Sons. This is electric. It's gone past 12. You've been duly warned.

0: Yes, indeed. Rival Sons and Electric Man. Yes, indeed. Electric Man, from Electric Man to Electron Man. All of chemistry is dependent on the interaction of electrons on the outside of atoms. But the electron has also become increasingly central to our lives. If you know nothing about the electron, well, shame on you. But here, once again, is friend of the show, our expert who basically puts science on a blank page. And ladies and gentlemen, girls and boys and whatever, if you're looking for a blank page, I am it. Delighted to say that Brian's back. Good morning to you, Brian.
1: Good morning, or afternoon.
0: Or afternoon, whatever time zone we're in. We could talk about the time-space continuum, but let's not go there, because I think I've got my hands full of electrons at the moment. Brian, please, for those who haven't heard you before, just explain a little bit about yourself and why you're so eminently qualified to write about the electron.
1: Okay, so I'm a science writer. I've been doing this for about 25 years. I had a background in physics, that kind of stuff, but I'm much more interested in just making science accessible. And I thought the electron deserved to have a biography of its own. There are too many boring celebrity biographies out there. It's time something really important had a biography.
0: Yeah, well, you put it like that. I'm enthralled. So come on then. You're looking at somebody who did dismally at science at school. Obviously, I'm a humanities person, apparently. So what is an electron? Is it that sort of squiggly bit that looks like an atom? Explain the difference, please, Brian. Come on, let's talk to the unconverted or just the hopeless.
1: Okay, so electrons, fundamental particles, they've been around, most of them, since the Big Bang. So they're about 13.8 billion years old. Most of them, your body has billions of billions of them in it. Basically, every atom has electrons on the outside, but it's also what does electricity. Electricity is just electrons moving around. So any electronics, anything electrical, anything in chemistry, all that stuff, just our very existence is based on these little particles. And obviously, it's only relatively recently we've known what they are and what they're going on about, but we've been aware of the stuff they do, like lightning, you know, for thousands of years. So it's something that has always had an influence on us, but now we use every day. I couldn't talk to you now if it weren't for electrons being involved.
0: So are they the atom is the power unit and the electron is the conductor, or how are we looking at that from basic terms?
1: Okay, so there's electrons doing two separate things. Right. So electricity, they're just on their own. You imagine a sort of wires a bit like a pipe with electrons flowing down it. That's how electricity works. Or, you know, when you get the lightning bolt, there's vast numbers of electrons zooming around the place. On an atom, they're broadly on the outside of the atom. Because chemistry is all about atoms interacting with each other on the outside, it's the electrons that do that interacting. So, you know, anything involving chemistry, the very nature of atoms themselves, electrons are in there. And just things like, every time you breathe in, you're breathing in maybe about 10 billion trillion electrons, which is the equivalent of quite a lot of lightning bolts in electrical charge. But luckily, atoms are electrically neutral. So you've got these negative electrons, you've got positive bits in the middle, and it all balances out. Otherwise, you'd be fried every time you breathed, which wouldn't be a great.
0: Not only that, I'm thinking of sneezing and sending two thunderbolts as a Thor across the living room.
1: Yeah, absolutely.
0: So how do you write about that? I mean, how do you write about the history of the electron? Because, I mean, this is, you know, can you say electrons were there at the beginning of time. They were very important in the building of the pyramids. I mean, how do you put this in a convincing narrative, Brian?
1: Well, I think that, like most good biographies, really, the narrative is about how they interact with people and people interact with them. So it's really a matter of looking back through history when people have been trying to understand what's going on. You know, I suppose there's a story some people have come across, like Benjamin Franklin allegedly flying a kite in a thunderstorm to see what happens with electrical charge, that sort of thing. And to start with, people really hadn't much of a clue. In fact, electricity was really an entertainment, because they didn't realize what was going on. There was this wonderful thing back in the 18th century called the electrical boy, where they basically hung a boy from bits of silk, sort of charged up one end of him and got shocks from the other end of him. In fact, I love the description, because it basically says that we took a boy between 8 and 9, weighing 47 pounds, 10 ounces with his clothes on. This is in 1748.
0: Right.
1: And did show with him. And that initially electricity, you know, it was mostly a bit of a show. then they started wondering, ooh, has this got anything to do with the life force?
0: After they frazzled a few pre-teens, that was, obviously.
1: Yeah, and monks, actually. There's one guy who basically lined up about 100 monks in a row, electrified them from holding hands, and watched them sort of jump along the row of monks, because they were kind of handy.
0: Oh, this is the gift that keeps on giving, Brian. Continue.
1: I know. And obviously, you know, as I say, people start to think about electricity and life, and you get, you know, sort of mentions in Frankenstein, but we get this guy, Galvani, who basically stuck an electrical charge into a frog's leg and it twitched. So they're starting to think, oh, there's something in the body that involves electricity, because our body runs on electricity as communication means. The more interesting bit in some ways, his nephew, Calvani's nephew, is called Aldini. He brought a show to the UK in 1803, where he basically electrified a corpse, and made it sort of twitch. Ooh. In front of everybody. And the story I love is this sort of write-up in the local paper where it says, Mr. Pass the Beadle died of fright soon after he returned home. So it was clearly quite a shocking experience.
0: So we know there's something out there, because there's frog's legs and people being jolted upright, and, you know, but fried monks. That's my story of the day thus far. So when does somebody sort of look at this properly and think, hang on, there's more to this than just a freak show, a sideshow, you know, and something to keep the clergy occupied with?
1: I guess one of the big names that most people have heard of is Michael Faraday. And he was one of the first, didn't know what electricity was, that came a bit later, but was able to play around with it and get the idea of being able to generate it and also to move things with it. So he came up with basically the first generator, the first real motor for using electricity. And it's said that Robert Peel, then the Prime Minister, asked him what use it was, and Peel said, I don't know, but Faraday said, I don't know, but I think one day your government's going to tax it. Fair enough.
0: Yeah, very good indeed. Very good indeed. I mean, do we know, but do you know, I'm a medievalist, sorry. So therefore, it's all the humours with me, you know, it's all equal parts, and there's leeches involved. So in most things, when in doubt, throw a leech on it. But presumably, they know that it's some sort of force, but when did they actually come up with the theory of the atom, the electron? Because obviously, you can't say, oh, I just saw an electron zoom past, you know, as that frog's leg twitched. So when can they break it down? Is this a theory that is proved, or is it, I mean, explain to me again, because I'm a blank page, Brian.
1: Okay, so second half of the 19th century, they were starting to make use of it. So I say things like motors, first thing really was electrical telegraph, so Morse and all that kind of stuff. Then they got that onto electrical lighting. They still didn't know what it was really at this point. And it's really only towards right at the end of the 20th century, a guy called J.J. Thompson at Cambridge came up with the idea that electricity was made up of these tiny little particles. He called them corpuscles, that were kind of flowing around and carrying this electricity around. And obviously it took time. They had to do various experiments to work out what was going on. But really by about 1911, something like that, it was when they first really could establish these electron things really were there, by measuring basically how they interacted with things.
0: And presumably by every time there was a thunderstorm and lightning, they thought, oh, hang on, that's nature's version of this. So what we've got to see is how we can put this in a laboratory, presumably, Brian.
1: Yeah, I mean, that's what goes back to this thing about Franklin and the kite. I mean, up to that point, there was electricity, as it were, in the sense that the most familiar form of it was if you rubbed something, you know, if you rub a balloon on your hair, you get that electrical charge that means it'll pick stuff up. And that was originally done with amber. In fact, the ancient Greek word for amber was electron. It's where the word comes from. It was from amber, because it was something you rubbed and it got that kind of electrical charge. But it was Franklin really who put them together and said, this is the same thing as what's going on up there in the sky. And that was what he was demonstrating with this kite experiment. That was 18th century, but it was only really in the 20th century that we started being able to really do stuff with it. And then we got into electronics and all that kind of stuff.
0: Yeah, and of course, then it sort of really takes off because we go to, you know, the phone systems, information systems. Let's take a huge leap from the 20s and you turn it from the telegraph through radio, through telephone systems, through to the information superhighway, basically, Brian.
1: Yeah, and that really started with the electrical telegraph. In fact, in some ways, it almost was better than some stuff we've got today, because the first telegraph link in Britain they set up was between London and Windsor. Well, actually, it was London and Slough, because Windsor didn't have a railway station. It was easy to go down railway lines.
0: Right.
1: And when the Queen Victoria's second son was born in 1844, the Times newspaper was on the street in London 40 minutes after the announcement. I'd like to see him do that today.
0: Right.
1: It had come down the wires, down the, you know, cable as electrons. Same thing was used a few years later to catch a murderer, because basically in those days, if you ran away at high speed, you were much faster than the information. But unfortunately, this murderer was travelling from Slough to London to get away, and they sent a telegraph message ahead of him, and he was caught at Paddington when he turned up. So, you know, it transformed the speed of communication back then, and now of course it's transforming everything around us.
0: And are we, and of course it's every aspect of our lives, but I mean, those we recognize a sort of symbol for electron, but in terms of, you know, power, there's electric power, and then of course we have fusion and fission, don't we?
1: So I mean, that's in terms of generation, that's really more about the nuclear stuff. With electrons, the nucleus is the middle bit of the atom. Electrons the outside.
0: Maybe, so yeah. So what do you, I mean, what are you trying to, are you, is this basically, you know, what, are there still, do we still know what the electron is, or are there, because we, you know, we keep finding bits of the human brain, if you pardon the expression, that we don't know what to do with it. And science, you know, we don't know an awful lot about the universe. So does the electron still have some secrets? Do we think that it's to give up?
1: Yeah, to some extent. I mean, probably the biggest mystery about it is we don't know how big it is. In fact, some scientists think it's literally has no size at all,
0: right?
1: Which is a bit mind-boggling. We know it's very, very small. You know, we've got measurements down to a certain scale. It's much smaller than anything else that we use. But what we don't know is how big it is, and that's one that's involved. The other things people aren't totally sure about, for instance, how long they're going to last. You know, there's been calculations that suggest it could last maybe a billion times as long as it's been around so far. And it's been around 13.8 billion years. So
0: right.
1: I don't think we have to worry about electrons decaying too much and going away. But knowing an exact figure for that is obviously pretty unlikely.
0: So with electrons, I mean, is it a constant number, do we think? Or do they multiply? Or do they, I mean, do they, you know, can you divide electrons? Can you split the electron, for example?
1: Nope. They're totally fundamental. There is no way of splitting them. They just are. Almost all of them have been around since the Big Bang. So pretty well all the electrons in your body were created about 13.8 billion years ago. But there's a few that do happen. When you get nuclear reactions happening, sometimes you get an electron basically coming out of the nucleus that's newly formed. So a few of them will be relatively modern that have come out of a nuclear reaction. But the rest have been around for the whole lifetime of the universe.
0: Mind officially blown there, Brian. Okay, I'm just thinking. So if everything is made up of here we go. This you can see the cogs going around here, Brian. So look carefully. Okay. So if everything is made up of electrons, yeah, we're in there. And we think there are a finite, give or take a few bits of nuclear, whatever. Then everything in the universe is basically an unchanging number of electrons. Are we saying that?
1: Yeah, essentially, well, that's not totally fair. There is a way to destroy them.
0: Right.
1: So basically, there's a thing called an anti-electron, sometimes called a positron, which is basically exactly the same as electron, but it's the opposite electrical charge. You know,
0: right.
1: Electricity got negative and positive. Electrons are negative. Positrons are the positive equivalent. If you bring the two together, they annihilate. So they totally disappear. The matter disappears, and it produces basically light. But a lot of energy, because there's an awful lot of energy in matter. And at CERN in Geneva, for instance, they yes. produce a very small amount of it a year of this antimatter stuff. It does exist. It sounds science fiction, but it's real. But it's very hard to produce. And in fact, there was a Dan Brown book, I think, called Angels and Demons.
0: That
1: involved antimatter.
0: Yes.
1: And frankly, that stuff, the stuff in there was way beyond anything that's realistic.
0: It also had the Illuminati in it, and let's not even go there, to be honest with you.
1: Not quite.
0: What? Okay, here's the thing. In the notes, it says, all its quantum subtlety. Now, I like this expression. I don't know what it means. I've heard quantum, but I'm not sure what that means. Yep. So what is quantum subtlety, apart from a great name for a band, Brian?
1: It wouldn't be bad, would it? So basically, all the small stuff, atoms, electrons, photons of light, they're all what's known as quantum particles, and they just don't behave like normal stuff. So the way they move around, you know, you often see electrons pictured as going around atoms a bit like planets going around the sun. It's not like that at all. Basically, they exist in a sort of fuzzy cloud of probability. Until they interact with anything, you haven't a clue where they are, because they're literally all there is of probability. And so quantum stuff is really interesting. It's absolutely essential we understand it as engineers, certainly, because all electronics is quantum. It uses quantum phenomena. You know, every time you use a memory stick, say, it's using a special quantum property of the electrons in it and that kind of thing. But it's fairly heavy-duty physics compared with the stuff we probably did at school. But it is fascinating just because they have this weird sort of there, sort of not there existence until they interact with something else.
0: You sound like you described it myself. I'm obviously a quantum I'm obviously a quantum radio presenter. We're not actually sure what he's up to. It's quite fuzzy, but it sort of turns up at the right moment.
1: Absolutely. I mean, the most famous quantum thing, I guess, is Schrodinger's cat, this idea of something that is both alive and dead at the same time, and that might apply to radio presenters as well, I guess.
0: Depending on how much caffeine I've had in the morning, Brian.
1: Exactly.
0: What are you hoping that people will find or learn or discover? I mean, I'm enthralled. I mean, I came in looking like an 18th century, something from a Bruegel painting. So therefore, but now I'm quite enthralled. Are you hoping to sort of stir the uninitiated into the world of the electron and indeed even quantum baby?
1: Yeah, I mean, I just think, you know, that something is so central to everything we do, especially because of all the electronic stuff we use these days, and we know nothing about it. You know, I was speaking to somebody the other day, and she said, you know, I don't really know what electricity is. I haven't a clue. It doesn't fall out of the wall, as far as I'm concerned, out of the plug hole, and that's about all I know. And it's a shame, in a way. I'm not expecting people to become scientific experts. My job really is to try to explain science to people who aren't normally involved with science. But I think it is really interesting, you know, all this history, all this weird things that have gone on in the past, trying to discover what this is, as well as just the practicality of us using it every day.
0: The book is called The Electron, A Biography. It's by the great Brian Clegg, who's speaking today. If people want to find you online via the electron-driven internet, where's the best place to track you down and say lovely things to you?
1: That's my website, which is brianclegg.net. So BRIANCLEWG.net.
0: And as always, you can order the book via our own virtual bookstore. There's a I do like the front cover on this one. The book is called The Electron. It's by friend of the show, Brian Clegg. Brian, once again, thank you for illuminating me on this afternoon's show.
1: Thanks for having me.

0: It's Quantum, baby.
1: Yes, indeed. Our friends Electric, Tubeway, Army, Gary Newman as well was involved in their song with. Brian Clegg just writes about so brilliantly about all things to do with science, the electron, etc., etc. If it's your birthday today, happy birthday to you. Hope you're having an absolutely fantabulous afternoon. Because if a thing's worth doing right, it's worth doing three times. I just learned how to do that. So there you go. Be warned, be afraid, be very afraid. You share it with the following people from the world of showbiz and infamy and all that sort of stuff. They include, looking through my thing, Ralph Schumacher's birthday, brother of Michael Schumacher, 51 today. Also, Mike Tyson turned 60. Gary Pallister, 61. Philip Wright, keyboard player with the Human League, is 70. Also, birthdays today, four. Looking through Michael Phelps, of course, American swimmer, 22 gold medal. He's 41 today. Also birthdays for Cheryl, British singer who was with, Cheryl Tweedy and then Cheryl Cole after marrying Ashley Cole, was with One Direction. Anyway, she's 43 today. Also birthdays today for Andy Knowles, drummer, keyboard player with Franz Ferdinand. Today's musical birthday today, I thought we'd bring this in. Today's musical birthday is Andy Scott. And Andy Scott is the guitarist with this lot. Come on, you know you want to.

0: The Genius. That is sweet. Yes, indeed. Right, almost out of time. It has once again been my pleasure and my privilege to bring you today's show. A bridge show, because I only do an hour after Viewpoint. Thanks to Brian Clegg, who writes so beautifully about science that even a numbskull like myself can understand vaguely what he's going on about. Talking about people explaining things to numbskulls, well, Stephen Ritson will be along after me to explain what's happening in Europe. And that's a task. You know, Hercules had less of onerous task than explaining that one out. So there you go. I'm going to be back tomorrow morning, all things being equal. If I haven't fallen through the time space continuum, there's a high chance of that this afternoon. But in other words, I'll be back tomorrow from 10 o'clock. I will do it all over again. And, in the meantime, keep it locked and loaded here on TRE Talk Radio, Pure Voice in Spain. Have a great Tuesday. Stephen Ritson's up next. I'll see you tomorrow. Take care.
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1: BBC News with Emily Thomas. The British Prime Minister Keir Starmer has been unveiling details of a new funding proposal for the UK's armed forces. At the Defence Investment Plan's heart is a multi-billion dollar programme to ramp up the production of drone technology. Sir Keir spoke of transforming the country's defence.
2: We must stand more firmly on our own two feet. We must do what it takes to meet this new world head on, to keep our country safe and seize the opportunities that come from investing in our sovereign strength. That is what we're doing. That's why we're transforming a defence programme that, frankly, for too long has been underfunded and unsuited for threats that we face.
1: Keir Starmer's former Defence Secretary John Healey quit earlier this month in protest at the funding secured by then. Protesters have begun to gather in South Africa with security personnel deployed countrywide on a planned day of anti-immigration protests. There are concerns these could descend into violence against foreigners. Our correspondent Pumza Philani is in downtown Johannesburg.
3: We're seeing people brandishing the South African flag. A number of the people gathered here are carrying clubs and sticks. They've gathered for a protest that is aimed at moving from here to Constitutional Hill. But they're saying they want to express to the police in Johannesburg that they are unhappy at what they say is illegal activity happening throughout the city that is mainly by undocumented immigrants in South Africa.
1: The day marks an unofficial deadline set by campaigners for all undocumented migrants to leave. Many have already fled to escape violence and intimidation. Meanwhile, Spain's Socialist Prime Minister Pedro Sanchez says more than a million undocumented migrants there have applied for legal status by today's deadline. Mr. Sanchez said the scheme defied a crackdown on irregular immigration elsewhere in Europe. Sasha Schlichter reports.
4: Mr. Sanchez said he wanted the world to see Spain as a country that respects, protects and guarantees human rights. He called the scheme good for the economy while acknowledging the challenges associated with integration. When launching the initiative, Spain's government estimated it would benefit 500,000 people, the vast majority of whom are from Latin America. The scheme bucks the trend in the rest of Europe, with Brussels this month finalising a sweeping overhaul of its migration system.
1: For the second time in 8 days, Ukraine has struck a strategically important satellite communication centre north of Moscow. President Zelensky said the Dubna facility was being used for coordinating the activities of Russia's forces in Ukraine. The commander of NATO's land forces in Europe has sought to reassure European nations that the US will stand with its allies on the continent. General Chris Donoghue said deterrence was built with boots in the mud. BBC News.
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10: Buenos dias, good afternoon, welcome to Europe Today. It is
11: Tuesday, of course, Viewpoint Day. Hard to remember with the little let's talk gap in between. It is the 30th of June, the last day of the Cypriot presidency of the European Union. From midnight tonight, Ireland takes over. Ireland will be running the show. You set the agenda and various things, you know, the meetings when you run the presidency of the European Union. So Ireland, the second 6 months of the year. Expect to see, you know, beautiful backdrops of Ireland all over Dublin, Cork, you know. It'd be nice if they went to Clifton. I mean, they've got enough hotels there. I haven't been for a few years, but it's a place I go in September for the Arts Festival in Galway, in the west coast of Ireland. And I mean, have they got enough hotels? I mean, to fit in, you know, the whole of the EU for a conference is there. It's a nice little church where they could do their speeches at. A couple of churches. Obviously, you got, you know, Catholic one and the Protestant one. Before we get to more serious stuff, let's start with the most serious. And Germany out of the World Cup. and the Netherlands out of the World Cup. They were one of the favourites. Morocco beat, where was it? Let me see. Tuesday, 1-1. It was a draw, but it's in the point system. So Morocco, the Netherlands was 1-1. And Germany, Paraguay was also 1-1. Brazil, Japan. Brazil beat Japan 2-1. I know it's been a while since Brazil won the whole thing, but, you know, widely considered one of the greats historically, aren't they? The great team in the world. And it was 0-0. And then it was 1-0 to Japan for ages. And, you know, the Brazilians think, oh, this isn't right. This isn't the laws of the universe. Japan beating Brazil. And then later on, Brazil equalized. Woof, we're back on. We're back in. And then in right at the end, in extra time, I don't know if it was stoppage time, but Brazil scored another goal. Whew. Woof. Sweating more than a person on the beach underneath this balcony. What have we got? So, I mean, at the moment, well, France, is, I think France are the favourite. Argentina have come up now to be second favourite. I'll have a look in a moment. You know, just, I'll get the very latest, but Argentina, nothing against Argentina at all, but, you know, you've had enough times. Give us a chance. But Spain is in there, and England, 1966. We'll have to change the song. Two World Wars, one World Cup, all of that nonsense. Two World Wars and two World Cups. There you go, sorted. New lyrics. There's hope. There's hope. Just to fill you in briefly, for those of you who don't know this thing, I'm learning with you. It's the points thing, the groups, and then jump, and then it's just knockout until you've got the final two, obviously. Final one. Today, at 7 p.m., Norway play Upside Down Ireland. I mean, Côte d'Ivoire, Ivory Coast, Norway is at 7 p.m. These are Spanish times, CET. And at 11 p.m. tonight, it's France, Sweden. Norway and Côte d'Ivoire, they're playing in Dallas. And France and Sweden are playing in New York. It's actually in New Jersey, over the river. This morning, in other words, at 3 o'clock in the morning, the next one coming up, Mexico, Ecuador. I don't know if my sister-in-law likes football enough to stay up for that, but that's in Mexico City. And then, obviously, the one you're all gagging to know about is England, Congo, Democratic Republic of Congo. And England and Congo are playing tomorrow at 6 p.m. in Atlanta. And then at 10 p.m. tomorrow, it's Belgium, Senegal. So that's where we are for now.
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11: Just a couple of nasty things, but should just mention to you, they have been covered, I think, on our news bulletins, of course, but in Germany yesterday, in the northern city of Stade near Hamburg, six people have been fatally shot at a centre for mothers and children. Obviously, the first thing is you go, well, you know, who is it? Was it politically motivated? Was it terrorism? So on. Was it, you know, anti-Semitic or Islamophobic? You know, people want to, were they immigrants? Was it black, white? Yeah. So I'll just tell you what I know so far. The German police say that the suspect is in a custody dispute over his baby daughter. So the victims, four women and two men, were all staff members at this facility. A number of other people were also wounded. The three-month-old baby and her mother were in the office at the time, but weren't harmed. Three people, including the suspected gunman, have been detained by police. An official said there's no further threat to the public. And the Interior Minister of Lower Saxony, the region, the Bundesland, Daniela Behrens, said the shooting appears to have been committed for family reasons. She called it an act of violence carried out in an extremely cold-blooded manner with no political or economic motives.
10: The suspected gunman was a 45-year-old Turkish national born in Germany and living in Hanover. So, okay, yeah, so in 45 years old, I don't know where they're up to and it doesn't concern me directly, but in Germany, there are rules about, you know, you're born, you don't have to choose your nationality. Say, for example, if you're, you know, you could choose Turkish or German or whichever, until you're 18, I think, and then you've got a period of time, I think, roughly, you know, to choose. Because unless they've changed, these things are constantly changing, which makes me feel dizzy. Germany doesn't allow dual nationality unless the other nationality is the European Union and maybe EFTA as well, maybe Swiss, Norwegian, Liechtenstein and Iceland. But so you can be a dual national. So in other words, if you'd be officially, right, you know, people do whatever they do. In other words, if you were British and wanted to apply for German nationality and get it, you'd be joint dual British-German. Since Brexit, got to choose. Don't take that with a pinch of salt, but just with a little sort of a little flag on it, because it's just something that comes to mind. I only mention that because this is a Turkish man, so Turkish citizen, Turkish national, but was born in Germany and living in Hanover. He had an appointment at the centre yesterday with many of the victims, according to the authorities. He had an appointment with many of the victims to discuss the custody of his daughter. So the custody of his daughter, the mother of the daughter, presumably wanted the custody. Some other people involved, I don't know, their family members or people, some social workers, whoever it may be. Right, let's meet, all gathered there. And he went in and killed them. So he was apparently known to police in relation to threats, but hadn't been considered as a particularly violent individual. And he didn't have a firearms license. And just staying with another, well, a bomb, really, an explosion rather than a shooting. But police in Monaco are searching for a suspected bomber after a Ukrainian-born business tycoon, his wife and their child, were injured in an unprecedented attack that's shaken Monaco, because normally it's ultra-safe. You know, you want to stay there with your white-collar... no, crime, not at all, you know, it's billionaire's haven, multimillionaire's haven. And so they're just not used to this, of course. You know, crime, common street crime, I guess is very little. The Monaco government said a suspect left a parcel bomb in the lobby of a residential building that exploded shortly before 9 p.m. last night, causing what they described as a powerful explosion. French media have identified the victims as Vadim Yermolayev. So Vadim Yermolayev, his wife and their 13-year-old child. Yermolayev and his wife have been taken to hospital with serious injuries, while their child is also wounded. And, you know, Monaco, there's no physical border if you've been, you know, between France and Monaco, just go across. And so they've been taken to hospital in France, you know, next door, essentially. And there are photos you can see online show the entrance of this luxury apartment building damaged by the blast. CCTV footage showed the suspect fleeing towards the French border shortly after the explosion. French media have published a video image of the alleged bomber, who's seen wearing a dark top and a bucket hat. Prince Albert condemned the bombing as an odious act and said all the principality's security services have been mobilized. Christophe Mermin, Monaco's Minister of State, described the bombing as unprecedented and urged extreme vigilance to ensure the investigation progressed as quickly as possible. So what do we know about this guy? Well, he was originally from the victim. I mean, they're not dead, but they're seriously in hospital. The parents, the daughter, the injuries are more slight. This guy, originally from the southeastern Ukrainian city of Dnipro, Yermolayev founded the Aleph Trade and Industrial Corporation and became one of the region's most influential property developers and businessmen. He was once ranked among Forbes, the business magazine, Forbes Ukraine's 100 richest Ukrainians. He renounced his Ukrainian citizenship in 2019 in favor of Cypriot nationality. Tax. And it's an EU passport. I mean,
11: the Commission is not so happy with Cyprus. I don't know where they're at now. Portugal, they've rescinded their golden visas. Spain's clamped down on, you know, come and just pile £1 million or 5 million, it depends, into something, and bump, you get citizenship in some cases. And of course, other countries say, well, you know, for example, you say, right, how much you need, how many rubles or euros, right, there you go, Cypriot passport, thank you very much. Where are you off? I'm going to live in Spain. I'm an EU citizen now. I can live wherever I want. It's like reverse Brexit in a way. So, I mean, I'm just guessing that's why the Cypriot nationality, what other reason in particular, you know, does he like big boats? Ukraine imposed sanctions on him in 2023, alleging he'd maintained business links with Russian entities operating in Ukrainian territories occupied by Moscow, including Crimea. He wasn't known, this guy, for espousing pro-Russian views. And after Moscow's full-scale invasion in 2022 of Ukraine, he said his Gulfstream G-150 private jet had been destroyed in a Russian military strike on Dnipro Airport, presumably by accident. I mean, well, no, just any planes. We're not targeting him. And there was an interview he gave to Forbes magazine in 2024. He said he'd given up his Ukrainian citizenship because he wanted international protection, his words. He said the Ukrainian judicial system, to put it mildly, is not ideal, and the tax system is not objective. All right. I mean, that might be true, but you just want to pay less money, right? Of course. And the Ukrainian news outlet Ukrainska Pravda, we know Pravda means truth in Russian, so obviously in Ukrainian as well, whether it is or not, but that's the sense of the famous communist magazine or newspaper. I think it still exists, but like a skeleton of its former self, maybe even just online. But Ukrainska Pravda reported that Yermolyaev had been living in Monaco since the start of the invasion. Tax, obviously. I want to live in Cyprus. Have you seen it? It's a shit. It's not really, but, you know. Anyway, so, you know, violent crime is exceptionally rare there. We'll see. We say, what was it, the Ukrainians? I mean, who knows? It'll be either the Ukrainians, the Russians, or somebody he's fell foul of in business. I guess we'll find out.
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6: It's 22 minutes past 1, la una y 22. John in Mijas, buenos días. He's done some research on German dual nationality. That's why I said, you know, a flag up, didn't I? Did I say that? You know, don't take it to church, whatever the phrase is. Says, yes, you can absolutely hold both German and British nationality simultaneously. The rules surrounding this changed dramatically thanks to a major overhaul of German citizenship law. The Stammordegie reform, well, whatever it is. Often you'll see acronyms or initialisms in German because even they recognise that their words are just too blooming long. LKW, in German, for example, hang on a minute. I'll just give you a real classic example. It's not too bad for them. Lastkraftwagen, one word. I don't know why I put that silly voice on. Lastkraftwagen. It's equivalent to HGV. I know we say it as well. Heavy goods vehicle. There you go. We do it as well. But they say LKW. LKW. But there are many things in German where they'll just, I just lost the tab here. There you go. Where they just shorten it because it's just too long. One of the first German words I learned, you know, after, you know, hello, guten Tag, and ich liebe dich, and all of that stuff. But when I was there, it was detour. You know, detour, like traffic. In German, you see it on signs, you know, there's a desvio in Spanish, desvio with a V, desvio. Diversion or detour. And everyone makes the joke, well, they did to me the first few times in German, that was signs to the Chinese transport minister. Because it does sound like it, because the word for detour in German is Umleitung. So it does sound like the Chinese transport minister, doesn't it? His name is Umleitung, go figure. John says that the rules changed dramatically after the overhaul of the German citizenship law, which officially took effect on June the 27th, 2024. Ah, okay, well, that'll be why I'm out of date, because I haven't looked at it for a few years, a couple of years more than that then. Before this change, Germany had a strict policy against dual citizenship for non-EU countries. Because of Brexit, the UK became a non-EU country, indeed, meaning British citizens naturalising in Germany and vice versa generally had to give up one passport to get the other. Oh, I might put German nationality back on the cards. I mean, I wouldn't want to give up my British citizenship. I don't know why, especially now the Queen's dead. Camilla goes, excusez-moi. Thank you, John. David in Los Boliches has just sent me something from the Olive Press from today's date. Best wishes, David. What do you mean when I read it? Thank you. Jump ship to... it's sort of linking Andy Burnham and Brexit, blah, blah, blah. They quote a survey found 57% of Brits insist.

0: that it was wrong for the UK to leave the EU. Bear in mind, loads, young people generally, it's hard to get them out of bed on a weekend or whenever the vote took place. So they tend to vote less than older people who've got, you know, all organised, you know, bureaucracy drawers at home and keep all the bills filed in alphabetical order, you know, and therefore vote. But of course, many people, 2016, so people who are 28 now, people who are 27 now, couldn't vote because they weren't 18. So they couldn't vote. I couldn't vote because of the 15-year rule, which they've now rescinded. If you've been outside the UK, even though I'm a British citizen, more than 15 years, you couldn't vote. That's been changed, but I couldn't vote at the time. And to add insult to injury, I know it wouldn't have made a difference, but members of the House of Lords, they can't vote in general elections. You know, they're permanently ensconced in Parliament. Like the King can't vote. My human rights. All right, well, renounce your peerage and then you can vote, you know. They could vote. I couldn't vote. Brexit affected me. I know there are loads of you in this situation. I couldn't vote. It directly affects me. And, I mean, I think of all the wonderful upsides. I can think of plenty of downsides, you know, back and forth to bureaucratic places, whether it's the Policía Nacional in Spain or whatever the equivalent German office is in Cologne. I couldn't vote, but the Lords, they could vote. I think they probably voted in Parliament to allow themselves a vote. The Olive Press says, meanwhile, a shocking 66% would now accept freedom of movement outright. Only 18% rejected if it was a sticking point. Why do the Olive Press call it a shocking 66%? Anyway, okay, yeah, dramatic. Meanwhile, a third of Leave voters would now jump ship where a second referendum to be held, and 52% would vote to rejoin the EU, with many sitting on the fence likely to agree. Food for thought for any incoming prime minister. Yeah, and EU citizens, a survey I mentioned to you about a week ago, something like two-thirds of them say that they'd like the UK to rejoin. It was the lowest, right? Of, this isn't governments, this is citizens in this EU-wide poll, the people themselves, and the lowest was France. I've said before, maybe because they fought with us for centuries. I know we're best mates and everything, but we still got more cheeses than them, did you know? It's a fact. The UK has more cheese, more types of cheese than France. Yeah. Right. But as Napoleon said, where was it? We're a nation of shopkeepers. But anyway, even in France, 52%, I seem to remember, 52% of French people favour the UK rejoining the European Union. In any case, it's not going to happen soon, hopefully one day. Well, we'll see. We'll see. I don't know if I'll be around. Thank you. Caroline in France. Oops, hang on. Let's just see what this is. It's a 24-second clip, which I have not heard.
1: Hi, Stephen. I was pretty shocking in my German learning up until A-level. One of my worst pronunciation errors was the word for environment, which I read out as Umgebung, which I think sounds lovely. But, of course, it's Umgebung. But I think Umgebung sounds lovely.
0: Hmm. You sound like Godfrey. What's his name from Reform? Remember? Bongo Bongo Land. Umgebung. I say that sometimes, you know, in the early days, some people said, be careful with that. I'd say, you know, like, I'm going to Umgebunga. And what I mean by Umgebunga is sometimes I like to go on holiday just somewhere that isn't like here. So it could be what you're saying. You go to Morocco and you're saying Umgebunga. No, it could be New York. It's just somewhere completely different, you know? New, whatever. It's just somewhere you're not used to. Sometimes you need that as a bit of a holiday. I don't know where it came from, but I've been saying it all my life, I think. Ungabunga. Now, immigration. You heard, of course, that, well, in Spain, it came up on Viewpoint, and, of course, it came up on the bulletins from London, from the BBC. They moved to basically document undocumented migrants in Spain. So 1.2 million, something like that, people. It's been done in the past. Every so often they have like an amnesty under the PP as well, the Conservative government. But, you know, the internet never forgets. They say, oh, we hate this stuff from Sanchez. And they say, well, it's going to be a pull. It's going to be a magnet. You legalize 1.2 million people who are not legally in the country, and you're just creating an incentive for more to come. These are, as Andrés Gallardo said, they're like sort of in batches. It's not like a general thing. It's like a one-off, like an amnesty. You know, like sometimes with, in Australia, was it, or New Zealand, after some terrible shooting, and they said, right, everyone, there's an amnesty, hand in your guns. You know, if you've got a gun and it's not licensed, it's a bit dodgy or whatever, we won't say anything. You just hand it in and we'll say no more about it, unless it's, you know, been used in the commission of a crime. So it's more akin to that. And the in simple, you know, you have access. You're not ducking and diving. You know, you could be, I don't know, you could be involved in a traffic accident and it's maybe not even your fault. And then there's the authorities are there and your papers and ID and you're not even supposed to be here. Right. Come on. Spanish ICE version. They're not like that, but you could see it. So, and just access to social services and schools and hospitals and whatever it may be. And so the idea is, right, you have to have been in Spain before the end of December last year, clean criminal record, a few bits and pieces, and then you can apply for this status, temporary status, but you're official. And then you can go and look for a job. And you can get a contract, if you're lucky, get a contract, because they all have to work black, in whether it's restaurants or in the fields, Almeria. I mean, if you look at the next tomato you're looking at, maybe you're looking at a tomato right now, it's lunch for some of you, could well have been picked in Almeria, Granada, Murcia, by many of these people, because they're ducking and diving, then exploitative bosses will say, right, well, what's the minimum wage? Give me a break. I'll pay you 20 hours a day. 20 euros a day. Some cases, I've heard of cases, 20 euros a day. Like working under that plastic at 40 degrees now. And then they're legal. They're here anyway. They're here anyway. And then they can work officially, and then they can pay tax. When people get cash in hand, well, many of those people, the agricultural workers, or in bars and restaurants, which is a bit harder because the police can swoop at any moment, they can pretend to be clients and say, la cuenta, por favor, policía, for example. But anyway, so that's the reasoning behind it. And then, of course, once they're legal and they're, you know, they're working legally, they pay tax on that. They contribute, and they would be net contributors. I think one figure I heard is that they would be, typically, it depends, you know, somebody's different types of skills and jobs and so on, as opposed to maybe, you know, the very basic unskilled labor, hard work, that they would, I think they'd bring in on average 3,000 euros a year. So, you know, swings and roundabouts, a net plus of 3,000, apart from all the other things that, you know, they lead to in society. So let's have a look at that, the immigration thing. I tell you, I'll go to a little break here because I've got a clip and I want to squeeze it in because it's about 10 minutes long, but it's a good documentary that goes audio. It'll work in audio, and it goes to, among other places, under the plastics, the sea of plastic in Almeria, which you can see from space. I know because I've looked. I haven't been up there, but I've looked at the image from up there, and you can see the little piece of white if you look down on the tip of Spain, not the point of Javier, the Cabo de Lanao, but in Almeria province, and you can see on the edge, you can see it, loads and loads of white. That's all those greenhouses. Okay, back in a moment.
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0: It is 37 minutes past one, and John says the Umbagumba, a phrase you and you, no, Ungabunga, Umbagumba, a phrase you and your friends use for a specific getaway spot, or is it a regional slang from back home? I'm genuinely curious where that one comes from. I don't know. I don't know where Ungabunga. It just sounds like exotically foreign. I mean, I know that, you know, if you take it the wrong way, then you'd say, like, it depends who's saying it, right? You know, if Tommy Robinson said, yeah, no, go on, get back to Ungabunga, you'd know exactly what he meant. But when I say, oh, I'm dying to go to Ungabunga, I haven't been for ages, you know? Anyway, that's what I meant. I mean it with love and affection. All right, now, talking of idiots, this guy, just a lack of self-awareness leading us into this thing on immigration. James O'Brien on LBC in London, I think it was yesterday, whenever it was, and this guy phoned up and said, I voted Brexit because, you know, all these foreigners coming over here. He phoned him from Portugal. We had a guy from Dubai the other day. Remember, we will probably find one of you in Spain. Probably one of you will betray me one day and phone James.
7: Okay, that's your...
8: What other reasons did you have? It can't just have been the fact that they operate in two offices.
7: The continuous movement of people.
8: Where are you calling from?
7: I'm calling from Portugal.
8: Okay, carry on.
7: So, yeah, our infrastructure in England at the moment is under great pressure to try and support what is there at the moment.
8: After 9 years of austerity and cuts, yes.
7: Well, you know, austerity had to happen.
8: I mean, you know, austerity is the idea. What are you going to say about borrowing? Because I have to warn you, I know how much this government has borrowed and I know what the debt is now compared to when they took over.
7: Exactly. But
8: right.
7: You can't
8: so it's
7: keep
8: not about that
7: borrowing
8: then, is it?
7: Unless you can't keep borrowing and not have cutbacks.
8: Right. But they have.
7: Yes, they have. But this is something that has to change.
8: So, Mike in Portugal voted to leave the European Union because there's too much freedom of movement. Is that how we remember this call?
7: Indeed.
8: Okay, mate. Now, you know how that looks, right?
7: How does it look?
8: Okay, you don't. My bad.
0: Hello. I'm on air. The mic's open. Now, Magnus Brunner is a European Commissioner for Internal Affairs and Migration. Each country gets one, so he's the Austrian Commissioner. And there's been a little bit of a, not hoo-ha really, but some people raising eyebrows or more, because the Taliban from Afghanistan have been invited. They were in Brussels for a chat. you've got to deal with the world as it is, not the one you'd like, right? But this is about sending failed Afghan refugees or asylum seekers back to Afghanistan. And some people are saying, well, You know, you can't do that if it is in a safe place. But it's not quite that. It's basically something that could maybe unite the left and the right on this issue is criminals. Not a speeding ticket, but, you know, serious crime. You're over here, refugee or no refugee, you commit a serious crime. Bye. So I imagine they're not necessarily, you know, a woman who was a judge that sentenced members of the Taliban during that interim period, you know, when we were trying to keep the Taliban out forever, failed miserably, of course. You know, not people that would be at risk directly anyway from the Taliban. One second, because my labels just swapped. Okay. And so here he is, just briefly, a couple of clips on that.
9: It's not about concessions. There are no concessions whatsoever. It's just about operational talks, how we can send criminals back. That's what the whole talks are about. That's a normal procedure, I would say. And as I said, in January, was the first meeting in Kabul, and this was the second one because the member states, 20 member states asked us. By the way, 15 member states were present yesterday there as well. It's an operational question, how it can work on the ground to send criminals back who have no right to stay in the European Union.
0: So we, the European Union, had sent a delegation to Kabul, and this is like a return visit, the same thing. And he stressed that for now, anyway, this is about criminal offenders. And he says that, you know, each country can, you know, you can pick someone up and throw them out as long as you, whatever, go through the hoops. But it works more efficiently if we coordinate at a European level, right? Someone, oh, I'm an Afghan criminal. I'm in Spain. I don't want to be sent back. Right, I'm going to go to Portugal, France, where, you know. So coordinate throughout Europe. And he said 20 member states out of the 27, 20 countries in the EU asked the European Commission to coordinate the efforts on returning serious criminal offenders to Afghanistan.
9: Just two sentences on yesterday. Yes, 20 member states actually asked us in a letter to coordinate the member states there, because as a European Union, you are, of course, stronger as an individual member states. And it was about, it's actually about a security issue. And that's why this second meeting actually took place. The first one was in January in Kabul on the technical level. And the second one was yesterday, where it's about the operational way to send criminals, criminal offenders, serious offenders back to Afghanistan. That was it. And that was what the member states asked us to do, to coordinate there, and that's what we did yesterday.
10: Thank you.
0: Now, this morning, about an hour ago, Pedro Sanchez, the Spanish Prime Minister, unveiled the amount of money Spain will allocate for this immigrant integration we were talking about. He announced over 500 million euros in 1 year for this migrant integration plan. It's not half a billion euros. Boom, that's gone, that's spent. Like a really, really good weekend in Ibiza. Oh, Bogota. The idea, you know, it'll pay back 10 times over, you know, many fold, right? You invest. That's why anyone invests. You're investing in these people. You're investing in people. We need people. The Spaniards are, you know, using too many condoms or whatever they're doing, but there aren't enough people. Today we're launching this plan from the Ministry of Inclusion,
11: Social and Migraciones,
0: Social Security and Immigration,
11: en el que han trabajado durante meses y quiero también reconocerlo desde esta tribuna.
0: A plan they've been working on for months, and I'd like to recognize that from this podium.
11: Una decena de ministerios a los cuales quiero también, por supuesto, agradecer su trabajo.
0: I'd like to thank some ministries.
11: Ya ha contado con las aportaciones de la sociedad civil y quiero de nuevo decirlo, aquí antes se ha hecho referencia a ello, por parte de la patronal y de los sindicatos.
0: It's only 1.5 minutes, this. I haven't heard it before because it's just in, but he said la patronal is like the business sector, the industrial. The sindicatos, the trade unions, patronal is the other side of the equation, right? The unions and the bosses, the companies. He said he'd like to thank both the unions and the patronal. Promising start.
11: Va a tener una dotación inicial de más de 500 millones de euros el primer año.
0: The first year it'll have a budget of over 500 million euros for the first year.
11: Que evolucionarán en función de las necesidades y del despliegue progresivo.
0: And that'll vary according to the needs as time passes and the progressive rolling out.
11: Las medidas que vamos a ir implementando. Me gustaría también anunciar que dentro de este plan de integración, lo que vamos a hacer es poner en marcha el proceso
0: Within all of this, we're going to put in process.
11: Para la creación de una agencia.
0: We're going to set up an agency.
11: Que será estatal.
0: Which will be state run. Okay, now in the interest of time, I'm just going to keep an eye. On this, I'm going to play you this this thing. This will give you a good feel for what I was talking about before.
10: Madrid, 5 o'clock in the morning.
12: Qué frío.
10: Miriam and Loredana are Venezuelans. They could benefit from an amnesty for some 500,000 undocumented migrants.
12: ¿Tú dormiste, verdad? Yo realmente lo que hacía era taparme con la cobija y tratar de como que de parar el aire frío que estaba pasando, pero en realidad no dormí.
10: Sí. These men and women have spent the night outdoors to be sure to obtain a vital certificate for their residence permit.
12: Claro. No ha sido fácil tampoco.
13: It's not easy to work on the black market without any papers.
12: Estuve trabajando en un bar.
13: For instance, I worked in a bar. They paid me 20 euros for 8 hours work, even 12 hours. This regularization is a real opportunity for us. It's really hope.
10: Miriam arrived in Spain a year ago. Like other foreigners in an irregular situation, 2.5 months ago she applied for the migrant amnesty.
14: You need to present at least 5 documents, one for each month. That proves you've been here for 5 months.
10: At least 5 months spent in Spanish territory and a clean criminal record. Those are part of the conditions set out to obtain a one-year renewable residence permit.
14: At the moment, we're handling 640 cases a day.
10: That's madness.
14: Yes, but it's important to do it. It's now or never. Afterwards, it's too late. There you go. Good luck.
10: Thanks to this certificate, Miriam and Loredana's application is complete.
13: We got it. Finally.
10: Their future is now in the hands of the Spanish authorities. In the south of the country, in Andalusia, beneath a mass of plastic, Europe's allotment is being worked by one of the highest concentrations of paperless migrants in Spain.
15: Look, they're working there inside the greenhouses in very poor conditions. They are really exploited. Happily, with this regularization, things should improve.
10: Miguel has defended the rights of agricultural workers for the last 10 years.
15: Here, agriculture is a synonym for suffering. It's about sweat, tears, and exploitation. I hate what they've done to this place.
10: Miguel is anxious to show us one of the region's many slums.
15: Here's a sea of plastic, and there's the slum. Look, those are the workers coming back from their jobs. All of them work in the greenhouses.
10: 500 people live in these makeshift homes. Shacks made of wood and plastic without any running water.
15: Do you use that water to make food?
16: Yes, and we drink it as well.
15: He shouldn't do that. That water isn't drinkable.
10: Many of the residents here are eligible for the regularization program announced by the Spanish government.
15: To complete your application, come on Wednesday. Wednesday at 7:30.
10: Habib has just sent his application off. This 26-year-old Moroccan has lived here for the last year and a half.
17: Aquí es donde duermes tú.
18: Yo no, otro, a mi amigo.
17: Vivís dos. I put water here, and after I do like this, and do like this. Yeah, when I finished, I take my towel and do like this. That's enough.
10: Habib works in greenhouses on the black market for anyone who will hire him.
17: Como lo mismo en Marrakech, igual que en Marrakech. Sí.
10: Habib studied law in Morocco. The migrant amnesty could change his life, giving him a permit to work legally.
17: Life here is very hard, but I need to working with life here. While I get my paper, I will change my place.
18: Qué bueno está.
17: Bueno provecho, Miguel.
18: Claro, hombre. Y tan provecho. Y tan bueno. En un momento que tienes el papel, ya puedes buscar legalmente trabajo y todo lo demás.
0: He says to him, as soon as you get the piece of paper, then you can look for work legally. Your life is going to change, he's going to say.
18: Va a ser diferente. Y entonces, el saber el idioma...
10: The next morning, we return to Habib's.
17: Right now it's 6:46, and I right now making my breakfast.
10: He's almost ready for work.
17: And this water.
10: Because it's hot.
17: Yeah. It's very hot.
10: For the last 4 days, he's been working for a new boss who comes to look for labourers at the slum. He earns €5 an hour, €40 a day, paid cash in hand.
17: So right now we collect everything, like watermelon and the plastic.
10: The temperature reaches over 40 degrees beneath the plastic. Habib keeps on going in order to help his family. He sends a lot of his money home.
17: This is my mother. And this is also my mother with nephews. I hope I get my paper to change my work. I really don't like to work in greenhouses because I lost my health and a lot of things.
10: But when his boss's car arrives, it doesn't stop.
17: I don't know why he going there.
10: Habib tries to join him.
19: Hola, Antonio.
20: Buenos días.
19: ¿Qué pasa?
20: ¿Quién son esas muchachas?
0: So the guy, right, of course, is on the black, completely illegal. He's driven. He's seen these two women, the one you hear, you know, the reporters from France 24. And, whoa, he carries, you know, almost like he's skipping doing a drug deal. Because it's illegal what this boss is doing.
19: No, esta es mi amiga. ¿Qué pasa?
0: You said they're my friends. What's the problem?
20: Amiga, ¿cómo tu amiga?
0: What do you mean they're your friends?
17: Maybe
0: the boss
17: says. Don't want you to know what the people working, how much the bosses here paying to people's here, workers here.
10: Habib finds work again a few days later. 1/3 of agricultural workers in the greenhouses have no work permit. So what do their employers think about the regularization measure? Will it end the black market? Andrés is the only one to accept our invitation to talk. Yeah. He heads one of Spain's main farmers' associations.
21: Esto es una explotación de...
22: This is a fruit and vegetable plot. These are watermelons. We planted them about 2 months ago.
10: He believes the migrant amnesty will allow 10,000 extra workers to be hired in the province.
21: Era algo imprescindible.
22: The measure was really necessary, indispensable. In the last few months, there were times when we were barely able to finish the harvest because of the lack of labor.
10: Despite that, Andalusia is one of the regions where the anti-immigration message of the far-right party Vox is polling high. A few days ahead of the region's election, the town of Motril is being targeted by Vox with a big rally. José Luis and his friends don't want to miss it.
1: We don't want to betray our homeland. We don't want to be invaded.
10: Santiago Abascal, the party's leader, has come to Andalusia. Very quickly, he attacks the mass amnesty for migrants introduced by Prime Minister Pedro Sanchez.
1: They're giving them what is most valuable to us, our nationality, so that they say, long live Pedro Sanchez, and vote for him.
10: The angry one-hour speech wins over the three Andalusians.
15: We're opening our doors to everyone and we're losing our identity. If we don't start defending ourselves, we'll be worth very little as a society.
10: That kind of belief is shared by many. 10 days later, Vox retained its position as the third largest party in the region. In a recent opinion poll, 60% of Spaniards said there were too many immigrants. An unfounded worry, says economist Raymond Torres.
4: Hola.
10: He was invited to speak about migration.
5: More than 50% of growth is linked to immigration. That's a lot, right?
23: Exactly. Spain's strong growth is down to, above all, the rise in the number of workers. In our case, they're mainly immigrants.
10: In contrast to what the far right says, he believes the new arrivals don't compete with Spaniards on the labour market.
23: We can see that the jobs done by immigrants on one hand and those done by Spaniards on the other complement each other. In sectors driving the economy, like construction, hotels or agriculture, 80% of new jobs created in the last 3 years have been done by immigrants.
10: In the Madrid suburbs, 3 weeks after making their application, we meet back up with Miriam and Loredana.
12: Bueno, ahora estoy esperando más bien que me avisen. ¿Te van a dar el contrato? Sí, estuve hablando con los jefes y me dijeron que sí.
10: In a few days' time, they're expecting an identification number that will allow them to work legally. The first step to obtaining their long-awaited residence permit.
12: No tengo esa, ese miedo.
13: I'm no longer frightened to walk about on the street, to sit down at a street cafe. I'm not frightened of them coming over and asking for my paperwork. It's the light at the end of the tunnel. So many possibilities are now open to me.
10: Once they have their residence, the two friends intend to start a business. There have never been so many foreigners in Spain. Every migrant who benefits from the amnesty will pay an average of 3,000 euros a year into the state's coffers.
0: That was Maud Petit-Gervais reporting that. So, now you know why, you know, it makes such a huge difference to these people. And, of course, you know, the Vox voters, the equivalent to Nigel Farage's lot in the UK, is that, you know, if they have this problem, then perhaps they should go and work in the greenhouses of Almeria and pick our watermelons for us.
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6: 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We all look forward to Selena's return as soon as she's able. 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
27: We can predict what the reaction is going to be from many people, which is this is not enough given the scale of the threat that the UK faces. And Keir Starmer, I think, both sort of pre-defended himself against those charges, talking about how this is the most significant increase in defence funding for however many governments that he has committed, while also, I thought, nodding to the possibility that his successor, presumably Andy Burnham, may well have before long to come back with more defence spending. He talked about how this was a platform to be built on.
28: Demonstrators have taken to the streets in South Africa to protest against irregular immigration. Thousands of police have been deployed across the country amid concerns there could be violence against foreigners. The day marks an unofficial deadline set by campaigners for all undocumented migrants to leave. Nomsa Maseko is in Durban.
29: More than 200 people have gathered here where the march is supposed to start. There are still thousands more that are expected to arrive at this venue here in Durban. But yesterday night, police commissioner spoke about that the weapons and sticks that the marchers are holding were not going to be allowed today, and that was a non-negotiable. So it remains to be seen how the police are going to handle that issue regarding the sticks and weapons that people here are carrying.
28: Spain's socialist Prime Minister Pedro Sanchez says more than 1 million undocumented migrants have applied for legal status by today's deadline. The programme provides renewable residence permits to all applicants who've been living in Spain for at least 5 months and have a clean criminal record. The Qatari Foreign Ministry has said that US envoys in the country are not scheduled to meet directly with Iranian negotiators in the coming days, but will be talking with mediators and officials in the Gulf state. It comes after President Trump said on Monday that Iran had requested a meeting with the US and it would take place in Doha today. The United States military has reopened a port in Venezuela to help get aid into areas worst hit by last week's earthquakes. US Southern Command said a warship was using the port of La Guaira to deliver critically needed supplies. You're listening to the latest world news from the BBC.
8: TRE.
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31: This is your Spanish news. Several non-governmental organizations in Spain are urging undocumented migrants to register in a final push for a special mass regularization process that's attracted around 1 million people in just a few weeks and is set to end on Tuesday. In the final hours before the deadline, NGOs were stepping up efforts to contact and advise migrants still trying to gather the documents required to apply for a one-year residence permit. In a country where around 840,000 people work off the books and it can take more than a year to obtain legal status, rights groups CEAR and CPALM urge migrants to submit applications even if they were still waiting for required documents from home countries like Mali, Iran or Venezuela. Between April and June, the Spanish government received almost double the 500,000 registrations it had expected. NGOs are also trying to ease anxiety amongst migrants who've not yet applied in a country with a relatively open approach to foreign nationals. On Friday, the number of applications submitted reached 1.27 million. That's according to César Pérez, the union leader for Spain's immigration officers. Spain's King Felipe and Mexican President Claudia Sheinbaum have formally ended years of diplomatic tension between Spain and Mexico. They met at the National Palace in Mexico City, using the monarch's visit for the FIFA World Cup to symbolically reset relations between the two countries. The widely anticipated handshake between the two leaders marks the clearest sign yet that both governments are moving beyond a dispute sparked in 2019 when then-President Andrés Manuel López Obrador demanded that Spain apologize for abuses committed during the colonial conquest of Mexico. Accompanied by Foreign Minister José Manuel Álvarez and Education and Sports Minister Milagros Tolón, the king took part in an official welcome ceremony at the National Palace, where the Mexican and Spanish national anthems were played before the two leaders posed together for an official photograph. And finally, a new shipment of 2,000 Ukrainian language books has arrived in Spain, coordinated by the embassy and the Barcelona Consulate Support to Children's Language for Ukrainians living abroad. Within the framework of the large-scale charitable campaign for Ukrainian children, A Ukrainian Book, educational institutions, libraries and community centres in Spain received 2,000 copies of Ukrainian language publications. All the received publications will be promptly distributed amongst Spanish educational institutions and Ukrainian Saturday Sunday schools, which operate daily with children living abroad, helping them maintain a living connection with their native language, culture and national identity. Its aim is to provide Ukrainian children, who were forced to leave their homes due to the Russian aggression, with books in their mother tongue. Meanwhile, at the world-famous Basilica of the Sagrada Familia in Barcelona, the old stained glass medallion bearing the Russian language transliteration of the Ukrainian capital's name, Kiev, was removed. A new glass element with the correct spelling Kiev was installed instead. And that's your Spanish news.
30: 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Línea Directa for no-nonsense car, bike and home insurance. 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
11: Well, that's a real question, isn't it?
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0: Las dos y siete minutos. It is 7 minutes past two, Central European time. And, well, what's the weather like, Greta? Still, of course. Carl in Torremolinos, buenos dias, says, good afternoon, Stephen. I really feel that this could be one of the greatest initiatives by a modern European country. It feels like the polar opposite to almost everything else that's occurring in European politics. Yeah, it does, doesn't it? Absolutely. You know, he might not be popular at home, but yeah. On this and his policy towards, you know, the Middle East, Pedro Sanchez is, whether you like it or not, he's popular. Carl, this certainly won't be easy and will be met with condemnation and endless rhetoric from the usual suspects. I wish this project nothing but success, and it gives hope to so many and could be a game changer. Keep up the great work. Thank you, Carl. Ed on the Costa Blanca says, what would you do? Let them all in? Well, say in the case of the UK, let them, for example, you know, the same debate going on there, let them all in, or what we could do is, I don't know, the Congo, Equatorial Guinea, Cameroon, all the way across Tanzania, Victoria Falls, get that in the Nile. Swap. I know, you know, you're not being facetious there, but I am. But I mean, you know, people... Populists have simple answers to complicated questions, so treat them like simpletons. Swap. There's loads of mineral wealth there as well. We need to colonize and nick all their stuff as we did for 150, 200 years. It'll be ours. They can have Scotland. We'll take the whiskey and the gin from London. Thank you. And Ed says, why is Spain so popular? Because you're all here, people like you. It's warm. I mean, this is the obvious, isn't it? But it's warm. So tick. Is there? I haven't got a thing to go. No, I haven't got like a bing, but tick. High quality of life. You know, on average, I mean, there's a strong work-life balance compared to the Anglo-Saxon world, maybe. China, certainly, the work-life balance, right? Universal public health care for legal residents, anyone, so Spanish or not, Canadian, British, German. If you're a legal resident in Spain, universal health care. You know, if you're working and so on, you might have to cover certain things, you know, social security payments, don't I know it. For some reason, my thing started to beep. My phone, I think it was on silent. It's unsilenced itself. There's a lower cost of living. I know the strip of coast that many of you listening are on now and the islands are relatively, you know, for rent, we know, of course, that's the killer. But relatively, you know, bar prices, restaurants and so on, more expensive than inland. You know, you go just a few miles inland and the prices drop dramatically. Supermarket prices, they, I guess, tend to be the same, tend to be around the country. There are employment opportunities, not just if you're willing to work for 20 euros a day for 12 hours in a bar. There is a large informal economy, the black market, you know. It's illegal, of course, as would be implied, but established immigrant communities, whether you're German, British, Moroccan, Romanian, you know, it's not like you're the first one. You come and you can, as people do, as people did going to Ellis Island and then into New York back in the day, the Irish, the Jewish, the Italians, or whoever, you know, you the people congregate around their type and you have a bit of a support network. And then you can decide to live there forever or move to, you know, suburbia, wherever. You know, there's decent infrastructure, first world infrastructure, there is, you know. The Schengen, once you're legally resident in Spain, gives you access to Schengen. If you become a Spanish citizen after the years of residency, you're an EU citizen with all the benefits of that. There's a demand for workers. You know, it depends on the type of job. The obvious thing that makes Spain attractive for many is from Africa, it's because it's right there. You can see Spain from Africa. And not just Ceuta and Melilla, but you can look across and you can see Giles Brown and our headquarters almost. Obviously, the reason Greece, you know, attracts people and Italy. The Spanish language, of course, you know, millions of people, obviously all the former colonies and so on, especially Latin America, but Equatorial Guinea, the Philippines. So, I mean, fuck, I could go on, but, you know, great music, art, lovely fiestas, great food, fresh food, Mediterranean diet. And it was all the heat and warmth and all of that. You know, if you don't like that, especially if you're living in Granada, you can like be swimming in the sea, you know. You know, I fancy a bit of skiing. I didn't know you could water ski. Who said anything about water? Get in the car. We're going up to the Sierra Nevada. We're going to ski. Ski. So, yeah, what's not to like? Let's see. Peter Mbenalmadena Costa says, hi, Stephen. I love the what's the weather like? Hot. Can you send it to me, please? Great show as always. You mean this, don't you?
5: Hot!
0: Oh, yeah. You know, the longer version. For those of you who haven't heard it, let's just quickly do the weather forecast.
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0: It is 16 minutes past two, las dos y dieciséis minutos. So Ireland, the Republic of Ireland, ERA, takes over at midnight tonight. Ooh. Are there going to be fireworks at Dublin Castle? Maybe. Not more. It's any excuse to have a lovely Guinness, creamy Guinness. You know, I told you before I went to Ireland the first time, I thought, I wonder if I go there and stout, the type of drink, you know. I wonder if, like, that's the one that we use all over the world, you know, but when you're in Ireland, you've got loads, yeah? You know, people don't drink really Guinness. Oh, Guinness, oh, that's for tourists, you know? No, not a bit of it, the Guinness. And Murphy's, the other one, you know, I mean, the other one. There are a few, it was Beamish one as well, isn't it? But Murphy's, is it Diageo? Probably, they usually are. The same people. Guinness and Murphy's, the same company, I believe. It's one of those 99% sure that I'm telling you the truth. They do drink Guinness in Ireland. Oh, hello, Stephen. You know, welcome to the club. But, it's good. It makes you feel better about having a Guinness outside of Ireland. You know, you're taking a little sip of the Irish nectar. So, Henna Virkkunen, she is the Finnish commissioner. And she's vice president of the European Commission for Technological Sovereignty, Security and Democracy and Digital and Frontier Technologies. Remember, Ursula von der Leyen, she gave everybody a really long title. You know, the Minister for the Present in the Future and seeing the possibilities in a Europe encompassing a world that is advancing, whatever. I mean, they used to be called like the Foreign Commissioner, the Home Commissioner, the health commissioner, the education, you know. Anyway, but I've got it. You think the other languages I was trying to pronounce are bad. I've got a, she's in Finnish. Teknologisesta onomaravisuudis. I won't bother. It basically reminds me of an Icelandic volcano. You know, those long, unpronounceable words. So here she is, just sort of preempting Ireland's takeover.
16: Presidency, and we are thanking also Cypriot presidency for their very effective half a year, which is coming to the end now next week. And as we know, for this mandate, the Commission's main priorities, they have been competitiveness and security. And we continue to work on these topics. When it comes to competitiveness, of course, we have very clear roadmap, our competitiveness compass. We have made a lot of initiatives, and of course we are now supporting Council and European Parliament also adopt these new initiatives we have made on competitiveness and also in security part. I see that we have already...
0: Okay, I haven't speeded it up. That's the way she speaks. Now, she talked about competitiveness. That's a big thing. Obviously, every time everyone gathers, the European Council, the heads of government, and what comes up? Gaza, West Bank, Lebanon, Iran, Ukraine, climate change, you know, and so housing, big one, of course, around Europe. But competitiveness, you know, with AI and the digital world and so on. Well, the United States, especially under Donald Trump, isn't really bothered about too many rules and regulations, you know, in a way that could hamper safety measures and taxing things and, you know, just get on with it. Don't hold us back. The Wild West. Whoa. China, for different reasons, it has, of course, centralized control. It can do things. It doesn't have to debate everything. It's bad enough debating in a Western democracy when it's one country. But imagine 27 countries together with all of their individual national political bodies. So we need to, you know, the competitiveness. But the thing is that we shouldn't throw the baby out with the bathwater. So the protections are there.

0: there are various different things, but one of them is like the UK has it. I don't know, is it come in already? Is a 2% tax. 2%? That's pretty good. No, it's not tax on profits for the company. That's just tax on the stuff that comes in, just on revenue. Because you'll play us all like a fiddle. You'll fiddle and play us like a fiddle. So you'll say, no, I know we sold our iPhone for €1,000 or pounds. We sold it for €1,000. But it cost us €950, eh? Well, what they do is, they actually are quite pricey, even to make. Surprised me when I learned a while back. So say an iPhone costs, it varies on the model, of course. Suppose an iPhone costs €300, just for argument's sake, €300 to make in China, mostly. €300 to make, they sell it for €1,000. Let's suppose it's €300, it's a bit more, but let's say it's €300 with all the logistics, in other words, right to the shop. Yeah, delivery and everything. Costs €300, they sell it for €1,000. Brutto, gross, that's a €700 profit. What they'll do, there are many other tricks like this, but what they'll do is Apple China will sell it to Apple Ireland or Cyprus or somewhere with a really low rate, and then they'll buy it. Apple Ireland will buy it from Apple China, with the deal of 12% or less in some cases. They'll pay the profit on that, and then Apple Ireland will sell it to Apple UK or Apple Spain for €999. You see, and so it was €950, and they go, "You've sold an iPhone for €1,000. It cost us €950. We're going to pay tax on the €50 profit." So they go, "We know all your tricks. So whatever, you flog an iPhone in the European Union. This is the proposal." And then the tax on that, aside from corporate tax, is 3%. So you'd pay €30. So Apple would have to pay €30 every time it sells an iPhone for €1,000. And that way you can fiddle your books as much as you like. Trump yesterday said, anyone does that and I'm slapping 100% tariff on your country. The UK already is 2%. Spain is, I think, 3%. I think France and there's one other. But the idea, we're still working on it. It's close-ish. You go to 27 countries and all the disagreeing, dissenting voices to get together. But the plan is to do that, but at a pan-EU scale. Anywhere in the European Union, you want to trade. And it's only for, businesses with, a turnover of above €100 million or something. It's not a mom-and-pop operation. Or you've got a successful internet business website, or you're selling stuff and you make €10 million a year profit. It won't affect you. It only affects his mates, Elon and co. Anyway, so Michael McGraw is the Irish commissioner. He is the commissioner for democracy, justice, the rule of law and consumer protection. Mercifully short title, Ursula. Thank you. So, and he, being Irish, would be, pleased. He doesn't work for Ireland, remember. He's Irish, but once you're a commissioner, you're supposed to work for everyone. Like the French president, the day he becomes president, boom, he's suddenly no longer political. As if just works for everyone. That's the idea, the aim anyway. And here's what he thinks Ireland should do over the next 6 months.
1: In the context of Denmark and Eurojust, and to confirm that there is a cooperation agreement in place. Of course, the opt-out remains.
0: I'll just speed this up because it's not the bit, but it's only 2 minutes, this thing.
1: But in practical terms, the day-to-day cooperation is excellent. For example, the agreement provides that Denmark can participate fully in the operational meetings of Eurojust, but cannot participate in the agency's management. So the cooperation agreement will continue unhindered by the proposed changes here. In relation to the Irish presidency, greatly looking forward to it and looking forward to visiting Ireland with my colleagues next week. I have full confidence in the capabilities of the Irish authorities to provide the necessary security and support to make sure that the event next week, and indeed all of the important meetings and high-level events that will take place over the next 6 months, will go smoothly. There is always a risk, and there will always be a significant threat assessment work done, and of course Ireland will be working in close cooperation.

0: with all of the other member states and with the EU bodies and agencies to respond to any threats that are identified in the assessment. In relation to the competitiveness issues and the drive to simplification, the truth is that it is a partnership between the Commission, the member states and the members of the European Parliament.
1: Okay, so you're going off into more general things just because of time, you know, we never run out of time. And that Hannah Murray, she's not generous. She never lends me an hour of hers, you know.
2: No, these are my hours. Stay away. Get up your own end of the street. That was Michael McGrath. Now, Roberta Metsola is the president of the Parliament, of course, and a couple of days ago she went to Dublin to meet with Micheál Martin, the Taoiseach, the Prime Minister. This bit just here is on basically how Irish, no, how European do people feel? Who's more pro-European? Hands up. Who's pro-Europe? Ireland, people in Ireland, for understandable reasons, Ireland's done very well out of the European Union. The European Union is popular, you know. I mean, if they discovered one day that the occasionally cruddy health service in Ireland, I mean, waiting lists, right? From I hear from friends and people I know in Ireland that it's a big issue. Get it together, Ireland. You've got money. I think, is Ireland running a surplus? We've all got deficits, apart from Norway. Dubai, whatever. So maybe they could spend some of that money, that nice EU money, on the health service. The health service in Ireland doesn't seem to be as good as it could be. But anyway, but nonetheless, sentiment, as she says here, in Ireland, pro-EU.
3: I can only say the contrary, because everything I've seen, not only today...
1: The contrary to somebody saying that it's not popular.
3: In all our meetings, across meeting all political groups in both chambers of parliament, meeting with the government, meeting with the president of the country, going to Croke Park, by the way, hurling is fantastic. And also against the context of the numbers which show us that Irish citizens remain among all Europeans the most pro-European across the continent. I can tell you I go to countries where the numbers are much lower. And the conversations, yes, of course, are typical and unique in each country. Each country faces different negotiations with its own specificities. You mentioned Mercosur. This was a long discussion. Of course, you will find a parliament that is very pro-trade, but you will also find a parliament that wants to safeguard individual countries' responses.
1: So this is just very briefly, the Mercosur trade deal that the European Union signed with Mercosur, which is Paraguay, Uruguay, Brazil and Argentina, with a bit of Bolivia, who are one foot in, that European farmers are afraid of being undercut. Understandably, and Ireland is one of those farming nations, hence she mentioned Mercosur. Despite those misgivings, it's not a right, that's a terrible deal, so we're anti-EU. No.
3: That wants to safeguard individual countries' responses to what could have an impact. Having said this, I can only look forward to the next 6 months where we will have more of Ireland in Europe and more of Europe in Ireland. And my experience is that presidencies can truly be used to be able for us, and it's truly important in this moment, to with confidence fly the European flag high. I think it's time that we do it, I would say, openly and as confidently as possible. And there's no better time to do that than right now.
1: And so, you know, don't be embarrassed by waving a EU flag, I guess you're saying. Just one more on this. Micheál Martin, the Taoiseach, basically on this issue of are Irish people pro-Europe, Brexit, if anything, made them more pro-Europe.
4: Across the European Union, there's always a wide spectrum of opinion. Even today, with the Conference of Presidents, we had a presentation from the different groups, and it was from left across to the centre, to the right, which is quite interesting, reflecting to a certain extent our own parliament in terms of the range of views that were articulated. And Europe being, Roberta is correct, that successive European Union surveys and so on, Ireland is the highest pro-European Union sentiment of any European member state, helped enormously by what happened with Brexit. It even strengthen that, because we could see it firsthand what that was, how that was impacting on the United Kingdom. On the broader issue of trade, Ireland is committed to trade, and you know, we've supported the Japan deal, the CETA deal, although others in our Parliament opposed that. Now, we have, our exports have gone up fourfold since the Canadian-European Union trade deal went into provisional operation. We will support the Australian trade deal that Europe has on the cusp of agreeing, India, Indonesia, because strategically the Commission is correct in terms of positioning Europe in a context of a more protectionist world. It is correct in saying we've got to create greater partnerships, particularly with the middle powers and so on, and multilateralists should do that. On Mercosur, there were specificities there in respect of the climate issue, the carbon efficiency issue, and the domestically, politically, there are many people feel that our farmers have been put under a lot of pressure. You know the arguments in terms of being carbon efficient, and they couldn't quite get the juxtaposition of that with the Mercosur issue. But on the other hand, there will be benefits in other sectors as well. And on the question in terms of the association of human Israel, there is also divided opinion across the European Union. Even on the Mercosur deal, France, Poland and others were related. But on trade with Israel, again, we had a discussion last week at the European Council. Different opinions across the table, quite.
1: Right, okay, so we're nearly there. The Mercosur has been approved. It's in action. It's in force, in a way. It hasn't fully been ratified by the European Parliament. So there are some chapters, if you like, that haven't yet come into effect. Jonathan in Benavista, buenos dias, amigo. Well, I say amigo. Hopefully in 23 plus 10, 33. In 38 seconds, I'll still say that.
5: So Ireland are taking over the presidency of the Council of the European Union. Isn't that rather ironic, since the European Union sort of runs Ireland, bought and paid for, really? That's why they send all the migrants there, because Ireland has no choice in the matter. So, I mean, Ireland went bankrupt more or less in 2008, and the European Union bailed them out. And when you bail somebody out, there's a price to pay, and Ireland are paying that now, a very dear price.
1: I think, I've not lived in Ireland, but I've been, you know, quite a few times. Any of you, they might not be listening now, but we, you know, we have people who are listening to this program, both in the North and in the Republic. I mean, the impression I get, notwithstanding what I said about the health service, but it's not the EU's fault, that bit. There's no question that the European Union has been a net benefit to Ireland. And what nonsense are you spouting? You say the EU is sending, what did you say, migrants or illegal migrants to Ireland?
5: Sort of runs Ireland, bought and paid for, really. That's why they send all the migrants there.
1: I mean, what are you talking about? Seriously? If you do answer me, non mi largo, por favor, but Jonathan, they send. What are you doing? Hello? Think about it during this.
6: 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Even so, the pilot overshoots the landing slightly and she ends up stuck in a tree.
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1: The time is 10 years past Brexit and 3 days, yeah, since the vote. As we're celebrating Brexit week, have you done anything nice? Have you had a street party in Dubai, wherever? But just a couple of things on this, and you talk, the immigration thing. Oh, this random guy. What do they call it? Sovereign citizens? This guy walks into a police. It's not a joke. It sounds like it's going to be. Guy walks into a police station and under some old statute, he demands that, the police act upon the fact that there are so many immigrants into the UK. And, well, I'll let you hear. I mean, it's as if the police haven't got enough nut jobs to deal with, you know. Here we go.
18: That's okay.
19: Yeah.
18: 1848.
1: So he's, you know, there's like the glass, you know, like, I don't know, the desk sergeant or somebody is there. He's walked into the police station. You see like lost property, found property, whatever the signs around the little posters, a little sort of charity box for whatever it is. You know, these things, I bet that one's not going to be nicked. It's in the police station on the desk, one would hope. So he's quoting some treason laws of 1848, whatever, in the UK or England. And he's basically telling the police that they should go and arrest the politicians.
18: Under Section 3,
19: yeah,
18: it is illegal to incite foreign invasion. The moving or stirring...
19: Yeah.
18: Moving or stirring of a foreign power to invade the UK or any British territory.
1: This poor woman, I can't see her. I don't know if she's a sergeant or what. She's going, 1 second, she's trying to type it down. Take notes of this. Hang on a minute. Because he said, I've come to report a crime, right? The crime is the invasion of the UK.
18: And what I would like a police force to do...
19: I can't type as fast as you.
18: That's okay.
1: I can't type as fast as you're speaking. Good job his brain doesn't work fast. She's having a bit of a nightmare for her.
18: I'll get investigated from the very, very top to the very, very bottom. Anyone that has aided and abetted in this breach of law, from government offices, to civil servants, to contractors, to people putting on buses to move people around, I want this investigated thoroughly. I'd like a crime reference number, and I would like anyone found to be in breach of this arrested and prosecuted.
1: I mean, it's good that people, you know, it's good, a healthy democracy, people can go, you know, not like, oh, me taking on the state. No, you walk up, do a sort of Erin Brockovich, you know? Erin Brockovich was her name, played by Julia Roberts in the movie. you know, little person takes on the state or mega corporations and wins, you know. But anyway, what are the chances that he's a Tommy Robinson fan? Piers Morgan, you know, he's a bit like Boris Johnson, as Michael Heseltine described Johnson. Piers Morgan, he waits to say which way, you know, the mood is flowing, and then he'll run in front of the crowd and say, follow me, you know. But anyway, I mean, I don't think he's, you know, to be fair to him, that he was spouting Brexit. But with Laura Koonsberg the day before yesterday, he said this.
20: Why do you think we've had so many prime ministers in the last 10 years?
21: Because we've had a succession of terrible governments.
20: Simple as that.
21: Simple as that. And actually, look, you go back to...
20: The country voted for them.
21: Well, what happened in 2016, 10 years ago? We voted to leave the European Union. I had an open mind. I voted to remain. But I said, OK, if Brexit is the brave new world and it's going to change our fortunes for the better, I would be the first to say great. And it's been a pretty well unmitigated disaster. So you talk about the series of events. Yes, but every prime minister, every government has to deal with events. This was a self-inflicted injury. When David Cameron called that Brexit referendum, he assumed he was going to win it. And who was it that sold this to the country? Nigel Farage, the snake oil salesman. And I hope he comes on your show next week, and I hope you properly grill him about the fact that why should we believe you now? And, of course, their ridiculous excuse, oh, well, if we had executed it, it would have been a huge success. I don't think anyone believes that.
20: Okay.
21: I mean, the first thing Andy Burnham should do, other than call an election, is if he calls it and wins it, have another referendum. Ask the British public whether they still believe that Brexit has been a great success.
20: Well, he already said in his lifetime he would like to.
21: You talk about landslides. I think this country would vote in a landslide to go back into the European Union, albeit in a leading role to reform the EU.
20: Okay, you've got 10 seconds to mention.
1: Yeah. Even I, you know, who would be a rejoiner, whatever, but or a joiner, think that you get your feet under the desk first. I don't think it's the moment. Now, I think he should, well, we'll see. We'll see. 3 months, July, August, September, October. October general election. Boom, before the Daily Mail can get its ducks in a row. Pompey Gary, Buenos Dias, says, calling a patriot a nut job, you terrible man. Not all patriots are nut jobs. Not all nut jobs are patriots either, no, come to think of it. But he happened to my mind, be a nut job. I didn't call him a patriot. You call him a patriot, not a patriot. Don't confuse nationalists with patriots. A nationalist, my country, right or wrong, my country could be murderous, genocidal maniacs. My country, right or wrong. That's a nationalist, a patriot. My country, I'm proud of my country. You know, I don't play for Liverpool. In case you hadn't noticed, but you know, you say we won, whoa, England won, whoa, patriotism, the stuff that you're good at, that you can be proud of, and the nice things. Yeah. You know, if my country like was really up there and the world's going, wow, you know, as far as, you know, within reason, international aid, and there's a problem, an emergency, there's a country in distress, and they go, wow, and imagine on the streets of Caracas and everyone in Venezuela saying, after the earthquake, we'd like to thank everyone, but the United Kingdom especially. We really, really want to thank the British people for all the help. They've been absolutely way beyond anyone else. Thank you, United Kingdom. We love you, love you. Right? That's the sort of stuff to make you proud of your country. Anyway, so he is a nut job. To my mind, he'd probably call me one as well. By the way, Pompey says, these migrants Spain are allowing in, 1 million, 500,000, what stops them travelling through the EU? They can travel, but they can't live anywhere else. Yeah, your residency, if it's a non-EU citizen, you can't just go live anywhere, right? You can go and travel when they're given the papers. Well, after, you know, the time. Well, what's your problem? And so you're saying they can travel anywhere in the EU. So on the one hand, it's, oh, there are too many of them, all these sort of brown strawberry pickers. Oh, you've got too many of them. What, they're leaving? Oh, now they're leaving. Which is it? Like the Scots referendum, how many bites of the cherry do you want the Brexit vote to get? Well, fair enough. They said it was generational. You know, once in a generation, that's what's his name, Alex Salmon said. I think not yet. Besides, Europe would go, oh, give us a break. You might have Nigel Farage in, you know. We've got, our patience has a limit. not all nationalists are genocidal, you say. Well, I've forgotten the name of it in philosophy, but you're confusing this the thing. You know, all pigs are pink, therefore all pink things are pigs. No, you see? Seamus, hello, Seamus, says, Jonathan is talking utter tripe. Was it? Oh, I thought he was having a go at you, Pompey. It's your mate. Jonathan is talking utter tripe. Seamus said, by the way, just in case, you know.
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1: Right, that's legal sorted. Jonathan's talking utter tripe. Ireland's been a great success story. Now, Seamus Woolley. Seamus sounds as though he might have a clue, Jonathan, a name like that. Jonathan, Ireland has been a great success story in migrant integration, despite British far-right influence trying to stir the shite. Ireland is a net contributor to the EU budget. That's right. You become a net recipient. You become richer. Then Germany can flog you all their cars and whoever else can flog you their washing machines. If you're too poor to buy any of our stuff, you're no good to us. It's not all charity. Ireland's a net contributor now to the EU budget, the perfect student of EU integration. Enjoy your isolation, Jonathan. The irony, Seamus, he's in Spain. How's your Spanish, Jonathan? Anyway, but I'm sure you are glad you got out when you did. You could always return to Great Britain. Yeah, I mean, you know, you can have an opinion. Anyway. It's just the sort of the blindness. Pompey Gary is calling me an evil man who got out of the wrong side of bed today. I'll take that as a badge of honour, quite frankly. Now, just as we're on Brexit today, I was going to talk about Andy Burnham and, of course, the Middle East and stuff, but time, you know. I haven't got any blackmail material on Hannah Murray, so I can steal her first hour. Have you got anyone got anything on her? she's just, I'm sure there's nothing. She could go into politics, Hannah. Now, that sounds like I'm insulting. That sounds like she hasn't got a past. Therefore, she's perfect. We do expect too much sometimes of our politicians, don't they? Have you got a past? No. How come? Because I'm too old to have been around with Twitter in my teenage years, so there's no evidence on me. There was a debate a couple of days ago. Simon Marks, LBC's Washington correspondent, was back in London for a bit hosting it. But Ella Whelan, she's the first voice you'll hear. I think she's the first one. She's from the Telegraph, you know, the Daily Telegraph. Gina Miller, who campaigned for Remain, of course, and David Aronovich from the Times and other things. Let's see how many Brexit benefits can be named here. So Ellen Whelan from the Telegraph, David Aronovich, the Times and other things, Gina Miller. You'll figure out which is which.
2: It's a simple answer. We won the right to choose who governs us. We set aside an organisation that could extract tax from a nation and then write laws that we had to follow but had no say over. I mean, we now have...
22: So even if it's cost us... Can we just stop here a moment? We did have a say over them. We were involved. We had an equal say with people of other countries.
1: What I'm going to do, I'm just going to squeeze a break in. I know it's a tease, but I've got to keep an eye on about 7 clocks.
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5: Stephen Ritson, Europe Today.
22: Over them, and our parliaments did, and we also had a veto over several parts of it. So if we're going to revisit this history a bit, let's just try and get it a little bit right, because this can get irksome. And let's go back to the question, what can you actually demonstrate as a benefit that's happened? Because I think that's what Barry is asking.
2: Well, yeah, there are lots of things. I mean, the vaccines. COVID vaccines is a huge success.
6: No, sorry, we must clear that up. That's not true. That is not true. It's been proven over and over again that actually we could have had the vaccines. The problem is we did not have the data. The EU were holding back for 2 weeks because they said that the data was not up to standard. And Boris Johnson ignored that and went ahead.
2: Thank God,
6: because actually, what if the data was wrong?
2: And then,
6: actually, so it is not true. We did not get the vaccine first because of
2: some
6: Brexit.
2: Other things. You know, if we
6: it's
2: don't,
6: not true.
2: If we don't,
6: it's a lie, Ellen. It's
2: my
6: a
2: name's
6: lie.
2: Ella.
6: Ella,
2: we
6: it's
2: don't.
6: A lie.
2: If we had to follow EU market rules, we wouldn't be able to nationalise things, which Andy Burnham, as a politician, might be quite interested in doing. I mean, I don't think it's controversial.
22: That's complete
2: to
22: nonsense.
2: Say, I don't
22: complete
2: think,
22: nonsense.
2: I don't think it's controversial to say
22: German
2: that.
22: Are German railways nationalised? No, you want to talk the entire time, that's fine.
2: I don't, but
22: if you don't want to talk the entire time,
2: David,
22: let us kind of come in from moment to moment.
2: I
22: and
2: know,
22: just
2: but it's noticeable that you have not interrupted Lance once, but you continue to interrupt
22: because
2: me.
22: Lance and is much quicker.
2: I'm making my own assumptions about what's going on there. But I think probably for me the most important benefit of Brexit was, as Gina says, that people were more politically engaged, but not only that, that people had more political power. You now, as an average Joe, an average Jane, have more political power.
8: And is that
2: power.
8: Worth what
2: but
8: the Bank of England
2: before.
8: Estimates it's, is a depression to the tune of 6% of Britain's output?
2: It's worth millions and billions of pounds. It's worth everything.
8: Okay.
2: It's worth everything.
8: David Aronovich, your answer to...
22: That's fine. That's the answer to and it's an honest answer, is it's worth being poorer for the putative benefits that we have of being more engaged, supposedly, in the political process, despite the fact the kind of political forces which Ella now supports are continuously talking about how British people don't have any control over their own lives, as witnessed by the fact that you complain continuously about the level of immigration that happened under Boris Johnson, the Prime Minister who actually got us out of Europe. And you want to have it every which way, but essentially what you wanted to do was paint a picture of Britain that essentially needed a revolution from its kind of sleepy post-war self, etc., because it would make life more exciting for you. Well, it has become a lot more exciting for an awful lot of people, and it's also become a fair bit worse and a whole lot more divisive. Well done you.
2: I think there's this weird rewriting of history as if pre-Brexit everything was fine and dandy, and that and post-Brexit it's a hellhole. You use the word revolution. I think that's a really good word to use for the Brexit moment, the Brexit spirit that continues, the sense that I think a lot of people have, which, you know, let's not underestimate the fact that it was such a given that Remain was going to win. David Cameron didn't allow anyone in Whitehall to prepare, even think about preparing for a Leave vote. Everybody said, even Nigel Farage said, I think they're going to edge it.
22: I didn't.
2: And
22: I
2: then at midnight, when the vote came in from Sunderland, and it was that 61.3%, and everybody's jaws dropped out, and I think people around the country suddenly
6: No, that's not true.
2: Oh my
6: Again,
2: God, we're going to win
6: you.
2: It.
6: No, because I was on the road from October 2015, around the country, and I was on panels with Brexiteers, leading Brexiteers, and I will name them, from Matthew Elliott to Luke Johnson to whoever there were at the time. And I kept saying in the green rooms, what's going to happen when you win? And they were saying to me, don't worry, we're not going to win. We don't have to have a plan. I was asking every single Brexiteer, what's your plans? You can't say that Cameron wasn't telling the civil service. The Brexiteers themselves didn't have a plan.
11: C'est tout, mes amis, pour aujourd'hui. Thank you, Greta. Okay, well, I've left myself with a surprising few extra seconds. That never happens because I had a message, a couple here, but they so happen to be unbroadcastable. that's something coming from me. It's not me you've got to worry about. It's your fellow Talk Radio Europeans. Thanks to all of you for calling in. Jonathan and Pompey as well. We like to have a laugh. All right, well, Brexit, the gift that keeps on giving. If you'll have me, I'll speak to you tomorrow at 1 o'clock here on TRE. Hannah Murray's up next.
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1: General Mark Rutte has welcomed Britain's plan to increase spending on defence as the country pivots towards drone warfare. Mr. Rutte said it made everyone in the alliance stronger. The outgoing British Prime Minister Keir Starmer said spending would go up by $20 billion a year to fund modernisation, including drone technology and autonomous weapons. Here's our diplomatic correspondent, Paul Adams.
2: It is a bold new vision, the central role of drones. That has again become a kind of commonplace in the last few years, the importance that they have played in Ukraine, in the Gulf in recent weeks. The Russians and Ukrainians are developing and counter-developing all the time to gain an edge. Some of them are very cheap, the kind of thing that would be familiar to anyone who, you know, flies a drone recreationally. Others are much, much more sophisticated.
1: Demonstrators have taken to the streets in South Africa to protest against undocumented immigration. Thousands of police have been deployed countrywide amid concerns there could be violence against foreigners. Some demonstrators are carrying traditional weapons and sticks. The day marks an unofficial deadline set by campaigners for all undocumented migrants to leave. Many have already fled to escape violence. Our correspondent Pumza Filani is in Yeovil in inner city Johannesburg.
3: The area that we are in is believed to be home to mostly foreign nationals. So whether they are documented or undocumented is a secondary issue for most people. But it's an area that's known to be a community that's usually home to people from various parts of the continent. So those incidents of throwing those rocks, some people were hurling, you need to go home, you need to go home, wanting people that they believe are non-South Africans to leave the country.
1: Spain's socialist Prime Minister Pedro Sanchez says more than a million undocumented migrants there have applied for legal status by today's deadline. The programme provides renewable residence permits to applicants who've been living in Spain for at least 5 months. Mr. Sanchez said his government scheme defied a crackdown on irregular immigration elsewhere in Europe. The BBC's Sergi Forcada says not all Spaniards are happy with the programme.
4: It's important to say that the Prime Minister has also announced 500 million euros to try to integrate these migrants, things like languages course, for example. But there are also critics, for example, the main opposition party, the Conservative Party, saying that this can create a pull factor for illegal migration. And they also warn about the possibility of pressures on public services.
1: The Qatari Foreign Ministry has said US envoys in the country are not scheduled to meet directly with Iranian negotiators in the coming days, but will be talking with mediators and officials. It comes after President Trump said Iran had requested a meeting with the US and it would take place in Doha today. BBC News.
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9: For personal reasons, Selena McKenzie will not be with us for the next few weeks, and this will mean the programme schedule will undergo some changes until she returns. 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
12: Good afternoon. It is Tuesday, the 30th of June. We're nearly in July. Can you believe it? Thanks to Stephen Ritson for today's show. Hannah Murray here with you for the next 3 hours. Some fascinating topics we're tackling today. Grace Olsen, we'll be chatting to her at 3:25. She's a sheep therapist on Channel 5's The Yorkshire Vet. She's also a best-selling children's author. We had her on the book show last year to talk about her latest book, Rhubarb Finds His Family. There's a new one due out in September called Belle Finds Her Power. At 4:30, I'll be chatting to Poppy Jamie. She's an author, broadcaster and entrepreneur. She hosts one of the UK's top spiritual wellness podcasts, Unwind with Poppy. As a proud mystic and tarot reader, Poppy balances her background in cognitive science with the esoteric. In her book, The Book of Magical Living, Poppy reveals 8 secrets for living magically, returning you to the intuition you were taught to silence, the signs that were always speaking, and a life far more extraordinary than logic ever allowed you to believe. 5:10, we'll be catching up with Ellie MacDonald, the co-founder of Be Spain Savvy. Today, we're going to be talking about the unpopular Be Spain Savvy opinion. We didn't have time to look at this article last week. We're also talking about the abanico, or the hand fan, beach days and tapas. And 5:35, we're chatting to Max and Sam Marcham. They are mother and son. They're both psychotherapists who specialise in psychosexual issues. They're both school counsellors. They co-wrote the book Porn Bomb after becoming concerned by the volume of young males seeking therapy in their private practice due to problems stemming from watching pornography. Hope you can stay with us.
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0: Looking at the showbiz news for today, Penelope Keith is receiving tributes from fellow stars, including Felicity Kendall, who described her as a comic genius. The UK government is considering intervening in Paramount Global's proposed takeover of Warner Brothers, discovering, citing concerns about media diversity of content in the UK. Sometimes you just have to give up. Celebrity watchers are focusing on day two of the championships, Wimbledon, where high-profile guests are expected in the royal box following a star-studded opening day. Plurality. There you go. Ariana Grande has postponed several dates on her Eternal Sunshine tour due to production issues. She said the changes were made to ensure the shows meet safety and quality standards, with existing tickets remaining valid. And Glenn Powell and Rob McElhaney, the co-owner of Wrexham, have joined a record $100 million investment round in the Premier Lacrosse League to support the sport's expansion ahead of the 2028 Olympics. And that is your showbiz news for today.
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0: Yes, your Song of the Week is called Jealous Lover. It's the new one by the Rolling Stones. It follows the previous release singles In the Stars and Rough and Twisted. Other guests on their upcoming album Foreign Tongues, which is due out on July the 10th, include The Cure's Robert Smith, Steve Winwood, Paul McCartney, the Red Hot Chili Peppers' Chad Smith and Bruno Mars. Original Stones drummer Charlie Watts also makes an appearance from a session that took place shortly before his death.

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Whitney Houston and Step by Step. I'm trying to track down my guest. She's on the Zoom apparently, but I can't hear her, so bear with me. Hello? Hi? I can't hear you on the Zoom. Hello? Hello? Can you not hear me on the phone?

0: Cindy Lauper and I Drove All Night. We've got my next guest on the line now, Grace Olsen. She's a sheep therapist on Channel 5's The Yorkshire Vet. She's also a best-selling children's author. We had her on the book show last year to talk about her new book, Rhubarb Finds His Family. There's a new one due out in September called Belle Finds Her Power. Welcome to the show, Grace.
1: Hello.
0: Hi.
1: Hi.
0: Sorry
1: how are about you? That hoo-ha. I'm okay, thanks. How are you?
0: I'm good, thanks. Really good. Lovely to chat with you again. So for people who haven't heard us chatting before, just tell me how you ended up on The Yorkshire Vet, because it was quite random, wasn't it?
1: It was so funny. So my sheep, they do agility. They run around and they jump over poles like horses do going over horse jumps. And a friend of mine was watching them, and she said, my friend who works for the Yorkshire Vet would love your sheep. So she rang her, and by the end of the day, I was booked on because of my crazy sheep.
0: And what was it like being on television with your vet? It must have been quite strange.
1: It was, actually. It's really bizarre to be on the TV with your vet. I mean, you just don't expect it, do you? But it was really fun, absolutely brilliant fun.
0: Yeah, and you're a bit of a regular now.
1: Yeah, it's been really, really excellent. We've been on loads of times, and because having a lot of sheep, there's always something wrong with one of them. So there's always lots of material to be filmed.
0: Yeah, and
1: I was going to say, it's just a lot of fun.
0: Yeah, and what kind of feedback have you had being on the show?
1: It's been excellent. Loads of people have contacted me with surprise at how amazing sheep are as therapists. And I've had quite a few people come for therapy with their various different problems. And it's just been so lovely that it's opened up new avenues of treating different types of people.
0: Yeah. So how did you first realise that the sheep could be used for therapy?
1: Well, it happened by accident, because I use my horses as therapy animals. It's called equine facilitated coaching. And one day a lady came to have some of this equine coaching, and the sheep just chose to get involved. And when I was watching her cuddling them and feeling so much happier, because she was very, very depressed, it was then that I realised sheep, just by the very nature of being how they are natural therapists, and all you have to do is cuddle them, and it is very, very life-changing.
0: Oh, amazing. So what kind of people have you helped then with the sheep?
1: Well, since being on the television, I have attracted people who have children with various different special needs. So, for example, one girl came who was non-verbal, autistic, and she was suffering. And just by being with the sheep, she just didn't stop talking. It was absolutely amazing. No human could ever have reached her. But cuddling my sheep and laughing about them and touching the wool, the whole sensory immersion, must have just changed something in her brain that enabled her to feel comfortable enough to start speaking.
0: Wow, isn't that amazing? It must have been fantastic to watch.
1: It was so incredible.
0: Yeah, gosh. And you've been through your own issues with depression and things, haven't you? You've come out the other side and really experienced some amazing things with your therapist, the idea of reprogramming your mind and things like that, which can make a huge difference.
1: Oh, massive difference, yes, because we're never taught how to be the master of our minds. We're always the victim of them. And when you learn that you can choose what your thoughts are and change them, it's very liberating.
0: Yeah. And have you helped other people with those tools as well?
1: Yeah. Some people are open to it, and some people, they're just not. And that's why I think being with the animals adds that extra dimension for people that aren't ready to fully delve into the power of the brain.
0: Yeah. And do you have repeat clients, people who come back time and time again?
1: Yes, because we do meditation. Sheep are so calm. So I can teach people meditation with the sheep. And that builds like up memories for them so that they can use that wherever they are. Say, for example, in a hospital setting, they can remember being with my sheep for meditating. And then that makes them feel calmer.
0: Mm. Oh, it's lovely. So what made you start these children's books? Because you've written memoirs before, haven't you?
1: Yeah. So I knew that I was going to be on the Yorkshire Vet with my sheep. And I just think sheep are so amazing that I thought this is a brilliant opportunity to write books about them so that people can really understand how much value sheep actually have. So that's what inspired me at first to write the books. And then the books took on a life of their own, and each one had a message to help people of any age, because they are aimed at children, but adults enjoy reading them too. So each story of the sheep has a message to help empower the mind of the reader.
0: Oh, lovely. So the first one was Rhubarb Finds His Family, wasn't it?
1: That's the number four. The
0: oh, that was number four. My goodness. Sorry.
1: Merlin Finds His Magic is the first one. And it's all about my first sheep, how he became a therapy animal, and how he realised that being loving and kind towards other people, making them happy, is real magic, because when we make other people happy, that's when we feel completely fulfilled.
0: Oh, yeah. And what about the second one?
1: That was Galahad Finds His Voice. And that was because my sheep, Galahad, is very different to all the other sheep. He's extremely sensitive, very emotional. And it made me realise that there are a lot of children who are deeply sensitive and emotional, and they don't like to do all the same things that their classmates do, that they always feel obliged to try to fit in. So this is a story encouraging children to be their unique selves, even if they are very different, because being different is what makes the world more interesting.
0: Oh, for sure. Great messages for kids as well.
1: Yes.
0: So, and book three, talk us through all of them.
1: So number three is Beryl Finds His Wings, and that's about a little sheep called Beryl, who was very, very shy, and this is all about the whole learning how to master your mind, because Beryl was always thinking negative thoughts about himself, and he always thought, nobody wants to be friends with me, I'm really boring. And then he is put in a position where he has to really start thinking differently. So by thinking differently and becoming more positive about himself, he then realises that he can succeed and find friendship and happiness just by changing the thoughts in his brain.
0: Oh, lovely. Love it. And then is it Rhubarb?
1: Yes. Rhubarb Finds His Family.
0: And what was that about?
1: So that was about a little lamb called Rhubarb who's an orphan, and he doesn't understand why he doesn't have a mummy. So he goes on a huge search all over the place to find a new mother, until eventually he finally realises that he always did have a mother, Mother Nature, and therefore the whole world is one family, because we all share Mother Nature as our universal ultimate mother.
0: Oh, absolutely. And then the new one is Belle Finds Her Power.
1: Yes. So that is about, in all the books, there's a little human girl and she can hear the animals. So that is a story weaved through the whole series. So in this book, she's reached a point where she's become fascinated by her new telephone and she's getting hooked into social media. And she becomes more and more miserable and she forgets her ability to be able to hear the animals. So Belle, who's actually a pony, she sets up a rescue mission and she helps the girl to remember that happiness can be found outside and in nature with actual real friends, not on your phone.
0: Oh, definitely. Another good message. So how many more do you think there's going to be? Is it, you don't know?
1: I always think, oh, this is the last one. And then suddenly something pops into my head and out comes another book. So I've realised I'm just a vessel and books will pour through at the right time.
0: Yeah. And how many sheep do you have now?
1: I've got six sheep and who knows, maybe there'll be more because they're very collectible.
0: Oh, yeah, I bet. What made you get sheep in the first place?
1: I was just offered one because I have horses. And so somebody was bottle feeding this sheep and she couldn't keep it. And so she asked a friend if I had any space at our place for a sheep. So I just said, go on then, because I had so many weeds that horses don't eat, but sheep do eat. So I just took him on just to eat my weeds. And he was so surprisingly loving, more like a dog than any dog. And that's when I realised, wow, sheep are incredible.
0: Oh, how amazing. So you'd recommend for people to have sheep as pets?
1: Oh, yes, definitely. They are brilliant pets, but obviously you've got to have a very large garden.
0: Yeah, for sure. And what kind of looking after do they need then? What do they eat apart from weeds?
1: They eat mainly grass, bits of trees, hedges. They do like some vegetables, but they're very easy in comparison to horses. You don't really have to do that much for them, apart from cut the hair once a year.
0: And is that a bit of a procedure? I mean, I've seen it on various television programs. Sometimes it looks fun, sometimes it looks an absolute nightmare.
1: Yes, mine are very spoiled, naughty little sheep, so they do not behave very well for the shearer. He is a very patient man, thank goodness. And my sheep are giant as well. They're just bizarrely grew. So they're huge. They're the size of Shetland ponies. So
0: wow.
1: it's quite a job to shear them.
0: Yeah, I bet. And do they all get on with each other? Do they all feel like friends or family?
1: Yes, they are a lovely bunch. They all look out for each other. If one of them gets lost, because sometimes they'll get into the wrong field and they'll get stuck in a bush, and the others will come running and shouting at me. And when that happens, I know somebody is somewhere that they shouldn't be.
0: That's so lovely. And how do you come up with the names for them?
1: That's a good question. They just pop into my head.
0: Is it easy to tell them all apart?
1: Sometimes it isn't. So like when they've all been sheared, there are three that are the same breed. And so it takes my eyes a while to adjust to different features on them to know who's who.
0: Yeah. And do they all genuinely have their own kind of different personalities?
1: Yes, massively. They are so different. It's really, really fascinating. They are all completely different.
0: Oh, how lovely. So when you have people coming for therapy, are there sheep that tend to step up to the plate first? Are there particular sheep that you would guide people to, or do you just wait and see what happens?
1: So usually they take the lead, and there's always Merlin and Beryl are the first ones to come forward. And there's one that never, ever, historically, he's never gone anywhere near anybody. And it took me a year to gain his trust. He'll only tolerate me vaguely. And the other week, somebody came with their teenager who was in a really dark place, this poor girl, really very, very, very depressed. And I just couldn't believe it. Lancelot, the sheep that never likes anybody, came so close to her and he stood staring at her. And then he started eating nearby, so that showed he was very, very comfortable with her. And that helped her to realise how amazing she is, because if he can choose to be near her, that literally was a miracle.
0: Oh, isn't that amazing? Gosh, and did she really see it as that? She was able to understand you saying that he never does that before?
1: Yeah, because my face was a picture. I couldn't believe my eyes.
0: Oh, wonderful. It must be so rewarding seeing the difference that these sheep can make in people's lives, particularly young people.
1: Yes, it really, really is. I've never worked with children before. It's always been adults. So this is a whole new dimension thanks to being on the Yorkshire Vet. And it's just amazing.
0: Wow. So do people have to book an appointment, or do they just turn up? How does it work?
1: Well, for an official session, people make appointments. But often, because of where I am, there are lots of walkers that just walk past. So sometimes people they literally just walk in. If I've left the gate open to our car park, people will walk in just being nosy. And it's so interesting. It's like the universe brings people that need to be there, because they'll get chatting and then they'll say, oh, actually, I've been suffering from depression and whatever. And so then I'll invite them in and they'll be with the sheep. And it really lifts them. So that's just a free, off-the-cuff therapy. Mm.
0: That's amazing. Well, if people want to find out more about you and your sheep and all your books, they should definitely have a look on your website, graceolsonauthor.com. And the latest book that came out last year, Rhubarb Finds His Family, is out. And in a few months' time, in September, we'll have Belle Finds Her Power. So looking forward to that. Lovely to chat with you again, Grace.
1: Thank you. And you.
0: Take care. Bye-bye.
1: Bye.
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0: Harry Styles and Aperture. He's currently performing a few nights in Wembley. I've seen various friends posting videos online and, yeah, it looks amazing. He's a great performer. Let's have a look at some sport.
1: Sports News.
0: The biggest talking point in the UK remains the World Cup knockout stage. England are preparing for their round of 32 clash with DR Congo, scheduled for Wednesday, that's tomorrow night. A win would send the Three Lions into the last 16 against the winner of Mexico versus Ecuador. Two European heavyweights crashed out overnight. Germany lost to Paraguay on penalties, and the Netherlands were eliminated by Morocco, also in a penalty shootout. Nail-biting stuff. Both results are being described as among the biggest shocks of the tournament so far. Today's round of 32 fixtures include Ivory Coast versus Norway, France versus Sweden, and Mexico versus Ecuador. The Wimbledon Championships continue today with second day first round action at the All England Lawn Tennis and Croquet Club. British players are looking to build on the opening day's performances as centre court and number one court host another full schedule. And England's domestic cricket season continues with attention also on the ongoing preparations and coverage surrounding the ICC Women's T20 World Cup being hosted across England this summer.

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1: BBC News with Danielle Jaworowiecka. The NATO Secretary-General Mark Rutte has welcomed Britain's plan to increase spending on defence as the country pivots towards drone warfare. Mr. Rutte said it made everyone in the alliance stronger. The outgoing British Prime Minister Keir Starmer said spending would go up by $20 billion a year to fund modernisation, as Frank Gardner reports.
2: This, says the MOD, will be the largest ever drone investment in UK armed forces. Not before time, say military commentators, who note how drones have recently transformed the way war has been fought in Ukraine and the Strait of Hormuz. The Royal Navy will receive a raft of surveillance, reconnaissance and attack drones. The Army is to get uncrewed ground vehicles, similar to the ones deployed with such effect on the front line in Ukraine. And the RAF will get autonomous fighter jets that will fly alongside planes with the pilot still in the cockpit. This is the face of modern 21st century warfare.
1: Thousands of people are taking part in anti-immigration protests in South Africa's major cities. The day marks an unofficial deadline set by campaigners for all undocumented migrants to leave the country. Police say the demonstrations have been largely peaceful so far, with a number of isolated violent incidents. From Johannesburg, here's Myeni Jones.
3: At least 10 people have been arrested for looting in the eastern city of Durban and in Gauteng, the country's wealthiest province. A BBC crew saw protesters throwing rocks and breaking the windows of a building in downtown Johannesburg, believed to house foreigners. The demonstrators have accused illegal immigrants of putting pressure on public services, as well as worsening the country's high unemployment and crime rates. Analysts say the statistics do not support this, but many of the protesters believe the total number of undocumented migrants living in South Africa is not reflected in official figures. 25,000 illegal migrants have already been repatriated, and the police say the process is ongoing.
1: Meanwhile, Spain's socialist Prime Minister Pedro Sanchez says more than a million undocumented migrants there have applied for legal status by a deadline set for today. The programme provides renewable residence permits to all applicants who've been living in Spain for at least 5 months and have a clean criminal record. The original estimate was 500,000 applications. Mr. Sanchez said his government scheme defied a crackdown on irregular immigration elsewhere in Europe and made economic sense.
4: Sin immigración.
5: Without immigration, Spain would lose 19% of its gross domestic product by 2051 and 22% by 2075. From business and labour market perspective, that would mean, for example, that 90,000 bars would be forced to shut down.
1: For the second time in 8 days, Ukraine has struck a strategically important satellite communications centre north of Moscow. President Zelensky said the Dubna facility, 500 kilometres from the Ukrainian border, was being used for reconnaissance and coordinating the activities of Russia's forces in Ukraine. BBC News.
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8: This is your Spanish news. Several non-governmental organizations in Spain are urging undocumented migrants to register in a final push for a special mass regularization process that's attracted around a million people in just a few weeks and is set to end on Tuesday. In the final hours before the deadline, NGOs were stepping up efforts to contact and advise migrants still trying to gather the documents required to apply for a one-year residence permit. In a country where around 840,000 people work off the books and it can take more than a year to obtain legal status, rights groups CEAR and CPALM urge migrants to submit applications even if they were still waiting for required documents from home countries like Mali, Iran or Venezuela. Between April and June, the Spanish government received almost double the 500,000 registrations it had expected. NGOs are also trying to ease anxiety amongst migrants who've not yet applied in a country with a relatively open approach to foreign nationals. On Friday, the number of applications submitted reached 1.27 million. That's according to César Pérez, the union leader for Spain's immigration officers. Spain's King Felipe and Mexican President Claudia Sheinbaum have formally ended years of diplomatic tension between Spain and Mexico. They met at the National Palace in Mexico City, using the monarch's visit for the FIFA World Cup to symbolically reset relations between the two countries. The widely anticipated handshake between the two leaders marked the clearest sign yet that both governments are moving beyond a dispute sparked in 2019 when then-President Andrés Manuel López Obrador demanded that Spain apologize for abuses committed during the colonial conquest of Mexico. Accompanied by Foreign Minister José Manuel Álvarez and Education and Sports Minister Milagros Tolón, the King took part in an official welcome ceremony at the National Palace, where the Mexican and Spanish national anthems were played before the two leaders posed together for an official photograph. And finally, a new shipment of 2,000 Ukrainian language books has arrived in Spain, coordinated by the embassy and the Barcelona Consulate Support to Children's Language for Ukrainians living abroad. Within the framework of the large-scale charitable campaign for Ukrainian children, A Ukrainian Book, educational institutions, libraries and community centres in Spain received 2,000 copies of Ukrainian language publications. All the received publications will be promptly distributed amongst Spanish educational institutions and Ukrainian Saturday Sunday schools, which operate daily with children living abroad, helping them maintain a living connection with their native language, culture and national identity. Its aim is to provide Ukrainian children, who were forced to leave their homes due to the Russian aggression, with books in their mother tongue. Meanwhile, at the world-famous Basilica of the Sagrada Familia in Barcelona, the old stained glass medallion bearing the Russian language transliteration of the Ukrainian capital's name, Kiev, was removed. A new glass element with the correct spelling Kiev was installed instead. And that's your Spanish news.
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0: Soul to Soul and Keep on Moving. What a great song. It is the 30th of June. Five things that have happened on this day in history. It was today in 1857 when Charles Dickens read from A Christmas Carol at St. Martin's Hall in London his first public reading. Today in 1894, London's Tower Bridge opened. On this day in 1936, Margaret Mitchell's famous novel Gone with the Wind was published. Today in 2005, the Spanish Parliament passed a bill that legalised same-sex marriage. And today in 2015, Apple Music was launched, all on the 30th of June.
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7: Hannah Murray. TRE in the afternoon. It's a

I'm having fun looking up songs about magic, Queen and the kind of magic. We're chatting to Poppy Jamie shortly about her book, The Book of Magical Living. I'm going to play this while we get her on.

0: Lovely. Perry Como and Magic Moments. Joining us on the line now is Poppy Jamie. She's an author, broadcaster and entrepreneur. She hosts one of the UK's top spiritual wellness podcasts, Unwind with Poppy. As a proud mystic and tarot reader, Poppy balances her background in cognitive science with the esoteric. In her book, The Book of Magical Living, Poppy reveals 8 secrets for living magically, returning you to the intuition you were taught to silence, the signs that were always speaking, and a life far more extraordinary than logic ever allowed you to believe. Welcome to the show, Poppy.
1: Thank you very much for having me.
0: Oh, it's a pleasure. It's so lovely to chat with you. So tell me about your introduction to magic. I know your mum was really influential.
1: My mum is one of the most magical people that I've ever met, but I think magic is one of those things that it's easier to describe as a feeling, because everybody knows what magic feels like. Everybody has had one of those moments in their life that they cannot believe unfolded. For example, the night that you didn't want to go out and yet you dragged yourself and you met the love of your life. Or the time when you missed the train and actually, because you missed the train, you managed to see an advert that then completely changed the direction of course of travel. Or that time where you thought about someone and 2 minutes later they're calling you and they're not someone who usually calls you. All of these weird, and I don't believe in coincidences. Some wise woman once told me a coincidence is just a coordinated instance. But these very strange moments happen to all of us. And we all have a choice. We can either dismiss them as, oh, God, just, oh, that was lucky, or, gosh, coincidence, or, you know, you dismiss it. But actually, the book and the reason I wrote it is to say, no, take a pause, because those moments are so unusual. Even the fact that we are all born at something like 1 in 400 trillion is the chance of being born, and yet we're here. Actually, when we start to look at life going, ah, there's magic everywhere. It's only if we choose to see these moments and actually go, is there a reason for them? Does magic start to really open up and almost you experience more of it?
0: Yeah. And have you always felt the same? Because my mum was always really spiritual. And when I was growing up, I remember she wasn't like anybody else. And so a lot of the time it was like, oh, she's so different and it's all a bit weird. And it was only when I became an adult that I started to really, really appreciate how amazingly connected to so many things she was.
1: I couldn't agree more with you. That's exactly how I felt. When we were little, she used to hypnotize us when we were 11. If we had a bad day at school or somebody was upsetting us, she would set us down for a hypnosis, which was deeply strange in the 90s and early 2000s. And so she was always very ahead, and she was a Reiki healer. And so whenever we broke an arm, suddenly our arms and broken bones and scratches, they would always heal just a little bit faster. And I guess we just took it for granted a little bit until I ventured out on my own and moved countries. And I started to really recognize my mother's powers and started to realize that we all have the capacity to evolve stronger intuition, to evolve this unbelievable ability for the mind to influence the body. But so often we just don't give the time, or we are so lost in the day to day of our lives that we forget we have these incredible magical abilities.
0: Yeah. And what about your connection with tarot reading? How has that helped you? Because I know you do tarot reading and you also go to tarot readers.
1: Yes, I think tarot is an amazing tool to explore the subconscious. So there's this thing in science called information theory, and it says that we are being bombarded with 10,000 pieces of information a second, and yet we can only process 50. So that means you've got all this information that your brain, without you even knowing, is filtering out. So you can imagine all the information that you're not seeing because you're focused on one particular direction, because your brain is very efficient. It only wants to tell you things that it thinks you will think is important. But the problem is, there's obviously lots of things it's missing. So the beauty of tarot, it's a psychological tool to explore the subconscious. And it's, there's lots of ways we can work with wisdom. You can read a book. Hopefully you'll enjoy the Book of Magical Living, or you could speak to someone wise. But tarot cards are kind of a picture form of wisdom. And so when you pull the cards, it connects with you in a story type way, because every card tells a story, and it helps to expand what you are noticing. It helps you to ask questions that maybe you haven't asked yourself. And it's interesting, because if you get asked the right question, suddenly you can come up with a solution you didn't even know existed to different problems in your life.
0: Yeah. I think people sort of dismiss tarot reading sometimes because they think it's fortune telling, and that always has a bad reputation, I suppose. People, a lot of this stuff kind of does, doesn't it? You think of the witchy woman with the crystal ball, and it all seems people don't believe a lot of it, do they? They find it all a bit woo-woo.
1: Right. And this is what the book really focuses on, is actually looking at the new science that is validating all the things that we dismissed as, oh gosh, that's just a witchy woo-woo thing, not for me, quack, just crazy women or crazy men over there. And actually, when you start to look at the science, science is saying the same thing as ancient magical wisdom has always known. And so it's interesting, because prior to the understanding of, you know, what a witch was, wise women were the people that we would go to back in the day before kind of the 1500s. If you were worried about something, if you were sick, you'd go to a wise woman to find you herbs to soothe your mind. They were our first psychologists, our first herbalists, our first doctors, our first midwives. They would be bringing life into this world. They'll be helping people die peacefully. But these women had so much influence over their local communities, they became a threat to the institution. And so it was in their interest to say, well, how do we stop people from going to wise women? Let's suggest they're dangerous. And so this is why we even developed this idea of the witch being dangerous, when actually, really, the witch was a wise woman that helped humanity evolve. So the science, when you start to look at these things where you go tarot and you kind of eye roll, actually, a wonderful woman called Dyke Begg, she's the Jungian psychologist, she once said, character is destiny, but you can always change your character. And what I love about tarot is that it really helps you to understand yourself, because if obviously we will never change, we can pretty much predict our future if we continue doing the same thing over and over again. The point of these tools is to help you to go, do I want to continue doing the same thing? Am I happy with what I have right now? What could I change that's going to give me a different future? So it's funny, because I don't necessarily advocate for fortune telling, although I do think there's some incredibly very powerful psychics in the world. And I do think that a lot of people have this ability to have premonition, to have visions of the future. But I think that these tools are more important for exploring how we respond to life and how that and what that life will create if we don't make some changes.
0: Yeah. I love a quote from your book. The future does not need more data. It needs people who can feel what the data cannot measure. I love that.
1: Yes. It's, you know, I got so sick of all these trackers. You know, I was the girl. I was a biohacker girl. I would be having my rings, my aura rings, my Whoop bands, everything. And I'd wake up in the morning and I would look at my technology to ask how I had slept without asking myself first.
0: Yes.
1: And I think how ridiculous that we now need data to tell us how we feel in the morning, rather than just going, but how do I feel I feel, yeah, sort of thing. And immediately, if the data says, oh, you've slept terribly, you're on the red, you know, you've barely recovered, suddenly you go, I'm going to have a terrible day. How am I going to make my best decisions? Because, you know, my watch has told me that I've slept badly. Whereas I think if we start to, we need to go back, return to our intuition. Because if we wake up in the morning, and even if we feel a bit tired, say, okay, that wasn't the best night's sleep, but I'm going to have a great day. You're far more likely to have a great day. There's studies that say those that believe they are more luckier have much higher well-being. And it's a real state of mind that I think technology can erode at and actually take away our sense of hope and optimism for the day. Mm. And that's what we really need to, as the world is becoming so much more quantifiable, we need a number, or, you know, we need something for everything, when actually some of the most powerful things in life don't have numbers attached. And that's the important thing about them.
0: some of the another thing that you look at in the book, which I think is fascinating, is the whole thing of signs after a loved one has passed, and these signs that are sometimes connected to them that feel really significant, or sometimes it's not necessarily connected to them. You know, I've seen that things about animals and how animals are really powerful in what they carry with them, and if an animal's like looking directly at you in the eye, you know, sometimes it can be seen as a sign. What are your thoughts on all that?
1: So I am passionate about signs. Signs and synchronicities was something that this early 20th century psychologist Carl Jung studied. And I appreciate his work so much because he actually brings some science and psychology to something that feels a bit wacky, right? This idea that someone who's passed can send you a sign of communication could feel sound ludicrous to most people, but actually there is enough people and that can tell you amazing stories about their signs that can make even the greatest skeptic think, well, I guess no one knows what happens when we die. You know, NASA says we've only tracked 5% of the universe. 95% still remains a complete mystery. Hmm. And I think that is really exciting because if the world we live in, 95% is a mystery, why can't past loved ones send you a sign that only you will know it's from them? And so growing up, my mother would see white feathers in the most random places. It would be in torrential rain going through the English countryside, and suddenly there'd be this pristine feather, and it would just be in that moment where we were talking about something that was really worrying the family, and she would see the white feather and she'd say, oh, it's going to be okay. Hmm. And someone even last week, someone who actually worked with me on the book, her grandfather had passed, and he always wore a piece of red clothing every single day. And he also had a parrot in his life. Anyway, she was sitting in Hyde Park with her granny and her mother, and they were sitting on a park bench, and a parrot sat on the park bench with them, and the parrot had a red beak. And they all looked at this parrot just perching on this arm of this bench, and they just knew it was him, and he'd passed a few days before. Oh. And it's very difficult to rationally explain these things.
0: Yeah.
1: And yet just there's a part of you deep down that knows that we shouldn't dismiss them.
0: Yeah. And it's really comforting. You know, of course, there'll be scientific people that go, well, how is this, you know, trying to understand it from a logical scientific point of view. And as you said, it really is very difficult to try and explain or rationalize. But at the end of the day, it's a beautiful thing to happen.
1: It is. And, you know, if we don't have evidence for something, that's not evidence for no evidence sort of thing. You can't say, well, we haven't proved it, so we know it's not true. We don't have evidence for either way. So as a consequence, why not keep an open mind? But it's interesting because in 2022, the Nobel Prize in Physics was awarded to a physicist that had observed quantum entanglement. The idea that two particles, despite time and space, can stay connected. Now, obviously, you know, it's not saying humans can stay connected despite time and space, you know, after death. But what are we made out of? We are made up out of particles. So in the future, if they can observe particles staying connected despite time and space, then what does that mean for humanity?
0: Hmm.
1: You know, premonition, 78% of people have experienced telephone telepathy. The idea that you think about someone and then they call. Now that is that research comes from Rupert Sheldrake, who's an incredible 80-year-old physicist that has spent his lifetime looking into experiments in this sort of, world. And so, you know, the fringe of science is exploring these things. But I do think the magic is not really needing the science. It's being able to open up our mind to experience this mystical magic that's open to all of us.
0: Yeah. And the other thing to remember is that science changes. You know, there was a time when people thought that sun, the sun was the center. No, I'm going to say it the wrong way around now. The earth was the center of the universe and the sun was going round, and people were put in prison because they thought this. And then it was proved to be the opposite of that. And, you know, there's been so many scientific things that have been proved wrong over the years. We live and learn, science moves on, and different things change.
1: And we also have to validate the human experience. You know, when someone has had this incredible experience of connecting with someone beyond the grave as such, why don't we believe them? Do you know what I mean? Like, we need to trust our own experience of life as well.
0: Yeah. You've had
1: and
0: some...
1: the book
0: Sorry,
1: really helps you. That was the saying, the book really helps you to do that. That is the point of the book, is to open up our eyes to all the things that potentially we've been overlooking.
0: Yeah. You've had some great feedback on the book. I know lots of people who are really, really enjoying it. And you've got some great quotes from Lily James, Charlotte Tilbury. And I mean, what do things like that mean to you? How does that help with the book, I guess?
1: Oh, so much so. I mean, Charlotte Tilbury in particular is the most magical person I think I've ever met. I mean, she is maybe one of the most successful women in the whole of the world. She's built one of the biggest beauty companies in the world, and she lives by these magical principles. And she was actually one of the first people to really educate me about some of this wisdom. I'd experienced it through my mother, but she was someone who every single day practiced it and has built the most incredible life based on it. So she is such an icon. She walks into a room and she changes the energy of the room. And that was one of the big inspirations for the book. I was fascinated by these women that have unbelievable energetic presence. And so, you know, and Dr. Tara Swart, the wonderful neuroscientist, you know, she really wrote such a beautiful quote for the book. And that was important too, because in a world where, you know, we do want to be skeptical, to have such a profound neuroscientist like Dr. Tara Swart say, I totally believe in this book, was huge.
0: Yeah, absolutely. And so do you think we can sort of create our own luck in a way then?
1: I absolutely think that we can create our own luck. You know, there's a great quote that says, you know, if you think you can or if you think you can't, you're right. And I think that one of the most magical phenomenons is the placebo effect. We know the mind has enormous, enormous impact over the body. My mum always used to say, if you can make your little toe wiggle, what else can your mind do? You know, that's invisible. You know, we're not, you invisibly send a message to your little toe to wiggle. So, and the book explains why we can create our own luck, and that it requires us to believe we're lucky for it to open up. So it's, the brain is a very, very powerful tool, especially when we know how to use it.
0: Yeah. I think it's amazing some of the statistics for these subjects online and how popular they are. Witch Talk, 90 billion views, one of the largest communities on social media. I didn't know that. Astrology now, a $15 billion industry. Tarot, $1 billion industry. That's amazing. I mean, it can't all be fake if that many people are living by it and are interested in it, can it?
1: Oh, 100%. I think the data is showing that there was another study that said that nearly 50% of women have consulted a tarot reader, a fortune teller, a psychic in the last year. I think we are waking up to the fact there is more to life. And I think we are all looking for more. Mm. I don't think as we go back to technology with this kind of onslaught of AI coming, AI obviously is an amazing technology, but it's not humans. You know, an AI can't go in a shower and suddenly come up with the best idea ever. That's human innovation.
0: Yeah.
1: And I think it's so important to celebrate what makes us so special as humans. You know, the fact that you can have these ideas and these desires that come out of nowhere and suddenly we have created, you know, penicillin. We have suddenly created, you know, human beings are incredible. And I think we don't celebrate our unique capacity enough.
0: Yeah, for sure. Well, if people want to get a copy of the Book of Magical Living, 8 Secrets to Inner Power, it's available on our website, tre.radio, and it's by Poppy Jamie, who we've been chatting with today. Poppy, thank you so much for joining us.
1: Thank you so much for having me, and I really hope people enjoy the book, and it's been delightful to talk to you, so thanks for having me on.
0: My pleasure.
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2: BBC News with Danielle Jałowiecka. The United States Supreme Court has struck down President Trump's executive order that sought to end automatic citizenship for babies born on American soil. The justices voted 6-3 in favour of birthright citizenship, which is enshrined in the 14th Amendment of the US Constitution. From outside the Supreme Court in Washington, here's Gary O'Donoghue.
3: It's an absolutely central tenet of law here and of the Constitution that if you're born, if you come into this world on American soil, then you're an American. That was absolutely settled for well over 100 years, back to the Civil War. And now that's been reaffirmed by this court. They say that is constitutional right. That is something that the president cannot change with the stroke of his pen, no matter how much he wants to do that.
2: Earlier, the court upheld state laws barring transgender athletes from competing in girls' and women's school sports. This is a major victory for conservatives in one of America's most fiercely contested culture war battles. The justices ruled that state bans in Idaho and West Virginia did not violate the Constitution or federal legislation prohibiting sex discrimination in education. The NATO Secretary-General Mark Rutte has welcomed Britain's plan to increase spending on defence as the country pivots towards drone warfare. Mr Rutte said it made everyone in the alliance stronger. The outgoing British Prime Minister, Keir Starmer, said spending would go up by $20 billion a year to fund modernisation. The former British Defence Secretary John Healey, who resigned from the government because of disagreements over funding, says the additional money is welcome, but even more will be needed.
4: Threats are still growing. Demands on defence are still rising in this dangerous world, and today's step means that we will be spending as a nation 2.7% of GDP on defence in 2030, the date that NATO now warns we could face a Russian attack.
2: Thousands of people are taking part in anti-immigration protests in South Africa's major cities. The day marks an unofficial deadline set by campaigners for all undocumented migrants to leave the country. Police say the demonstrations have been largely peaceful so far, with a number of isolated violent incidents. Many people have already fled to escape violence and intimidation. Mameluke Kubayi, the Minister of Justice and Constitutional Development in South Africa, spoke to the BBC.
5: We've gone out to assure our citizens, but also our foreign nationals who are within the country, that the state will do within its powers to ensure that everyone who is within the borders of the Republic is protected. We have made sure that law enforcement agencies across the country are actually deployed. Our buses have been moving people who feel unsafe, and we've been transporting them so that we can process them, those who would want to leave the borders of the Republic.
2: World News from the BBC.
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7: This is your Spanish news. Several non-governmental organizations in Spain are urging undocumented migrants to register in a final push for a special mass regularization process that's attracted around 1 million people in just a few weeks and is set to end on Tuesday. In the final hours before the deadline, NGOs were stepping up efforts to contact and advise migrants still trying to gather the documents required to apply for a one-year residence permit. In a country where around 840,000 people work off the books and it can take more than a year to obtain legal status, status. Rights groups CEAR and CPALM urge migrants to submit applications even if they were still waiting for required documents from home countries like Mali, Iran or Venezuela. Between April and June, the Spanish government received almost double the 500,000 registrations it had expected. NGOs are also trying to ease anxiety amongst migrants who've not yet applied in a country with a relatively open approach to foreign nationals. On Friday, the number of applications submitted reached 1.27 million. That's according to César Pérez, the union leader for Spain's immigration officers. Spain's King Felipe and Mexican President Claudia Sheinbaum have formally ended years of diplomatic tension between Spain and Mexico. They met at the National Palace in Mexico City, using the monarch's visit for the FIFA World Cup to symbolically reset relations between the two countries. The widely anticipated handshake between the two leaders marks the clearest sign yet that both governments are moving beyond a dispute sparked in 2019 when then-President Andrés Manuel López Obrador demanded that Spain apologize for abuses committed during the colonial conquest of Mexico. Accompanied by Foreign Minister José Manuel Álvarez and Education and Sports Minister Milagros Tolón, the King took part in an official welcome ceremony at the National Palace, where the Mexican and Spanish national anthems were played before the two leaders posed together for an official photograph. And finally, a new shipment of 2,000 Ukrainian language books has arrived in Spain, coordinated by the embassy and the Barcelona Consulate Support to Children's Language for Ukrainians living abroad. Within the framework of the large-scale charitable campaign for Ukrainian children, A Ukrainian Book, educational institutions, libraries and community centres in Spain received 2,000 copies of Ukrainian language publications. All the received publications will be promptly distributed amongst Spanish educational institutions and Ukrainian Saturday Sunday schools, which operate daily with children living abroad, helping them maintain a living connection with their native language, culture and national identity. Its aim is to provide Ukrainian children, who were forced to leave their homes due to the Russian aggression, with books in their mother tongue. Meanwhile, at the world-famous Basilica of the Sagrada Familia in Barcelona, the old stained glass medallion bearing the Russian language transliteration of the Ukrainian capital's name, Kiev, was removed. A new glass element with the correct spelling Kiev was installed instead. And that's your Spanish news.
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0: the Everly Brothers and Wake Up Little Susie. It's just gone 10 past five and joining us on the line now is Ellie McDonald. She's the co-founder of Be Spain Savvy. Today we're talking about the unpopular Be Spain Savvy opinion, really fab articles that we didn't have time to do last week, the Abanico or the hand fan, beach days and tapas. How are you, Ellie?
1: I'm great, thank you. Enjoying the heat today.
0: Yes, it is rather hot, isn't it?
1: Although, it is rather hot.
0: Although being inside the aircon, you kind of don't realise a lot of the time.
1: You see, I'm an avid no aircon in my house kind of gal, and I have fans. So I'm not like dying, but yeah, it's warm. It's warm.
0: Yes. So yeah. There was a lovely article you wrote a couple of weeks ago now, the unpopular Be Spain Savvy opinion. It was just talking about the fact that loving a country and living in a country doesn't mean that you love absolutely everything about it, which is completely a fair comment. So you were mentioning things that you maybe don't love so much about Spain. One of them talking about the bureaucracy Olympics, because I know you deal with a lot of paperwork, helping a lot of clients sort things out. And if there was a checklist that you could go through every time, that would be fine. But the reality is the lack of consistency as to what paperwork you do or don't need is unbelievable.
1: Oh, absolutely. And it changes sometimes within the hour. I've had clients going to the same appointment, literally 40 minutes separate, and completely different things were asked for. And I was like, but why? I think it's, it's part of the fun, though, I guess.
0: If you can see it that way, that's great.
1: In some aspects, because it keeps you guessing. You're never overly comfortable with what's going on. But, we tend to try and create very excessive lists, as in you're going in overly prepared, because otherwise, you know, oh, do you have your great grandmother's birth certificate? Well, yes, sir, I do. Do you know what I mean?
0: Yeah, exactly.
1: It gets a bit insane. But absolutely, I think it's one of those wonders of Spain. Every person at every desk seems to have a different rule set that they are following.
0: Yeah.
1: Even though they all work for the same department.
0: Yes, it's very strange. Another thing you mentioned is the smell. Now, this isn't obviously all the time. It's not everywhere, but the sewer smell that can suddenly appear isn't great.
1: It's not ideal, is it? Same as cockroaches. Cockroaches were something that I did not enjoy about this country, a bit of time to come to terms with those little beasts. But yes, occasionally El Puerto de Santa María, beautiful city, occasionally has a stench.
0: Yes, not fun. Sorry, there's a really bad connection. Yeah, there's a delay and I don't know. If you take the video off, maybe that'll help possibly. Let's come off video and see if that helps. Because, yeah, there's a real delay. Spanish salaries versus Spanish prices, two things that aren't aligned. Prices for things seem to be going up, but salaries aren't necessarily.
1: I would agree with this, but I also think it's very universal. I have friends in Scotland complaining of the exact same thing. I think that in Spain we're lucky that we can still reach a certain standard of life without having to have an extraordinarily high salary, purely because you can, you know, go to the beach and buy a lata from one of the guys wandering around for €1.50. But you don't necessarily have that benefit in other countries. Well, I mean, in Scotland, for example, if it's raining, what are you going to do?
0: Yeah, the lifestyle does make a difference, doesn't it? For sure.
1: Totally. Yeah, it makes everything much easier.
0: Yeah. Another thing you mention is cascaria, which is basically things like tripe, sweetbreads. Yeah, I'm not a fan.
1: Oh, no. I sometimes have a laugh because the waiter will come around and show, you know, the pad of paper and it'll be like tomato in blood. Why would you want to eat tomato in blood? Like, it's not a good idea.
0: No.
1: But, you know, the local cuisine. I think it's like taste buds as well. If you've kind of grown up with it, it must be good, right? But for me, it's like, oh no.
0: Yeah.
1: Thank you.
0: Mm-mm. Absolutely. No, it's personal choice for sure. Another thing, which again, definitely, personal choice is, you say you're not huge fans of dry sherry and you live in the sherry triangle.
1: Oh yeah. That's rough. That's definitely, you get judged for that one. I'm actually, you know, Rebujito in the ferry is good. And I'll have a dry sherry, but no, I'm a sweet drink kind of fan. And it's definitely, I give you.
0: Yes, no, I agree with you there. I did a sherry tasting recently in Sevilla. And yeah, I definitely preferred the sweeter ones. I love a Pedro Ximenez.
1: Oh gosh, yes. Oh, they are delicious. I went to one recently with a group of friends. And that bottle did not last very long.
0: Another interesting one you bring up is ferriers. You say you love them, but yet you also hate them because there's a lot going on.
1: I think it's a lot happening, and perhaps it doesn't necessarily maintain with the rest of the price systems in Spain, as in, you know, everything's overpriced, and also it's so hot sometimes. I admire them, but it has me confused. How on earth do they survive in those dresses all day? Oh my goodness, I can't.
0: No, I don't know how they do. And the other thing as well about ferries are the queues for the toilets, which always aren't particularly nice either.
1: Oh, and as well, it's not even the queue for the toilet. It's the queue for the space behind the tree that gets me.
0: Yes, absolutely.
1: You have to queue for everything. Yes. It's a bit rough.
0: Yes, everything takes a while. There's another piece you did a couple of days ago, the Spanish Survival Kit. Some Factor 50, water and an abanico. These are the hand fans, which I must admit I've got more and more of over the years. I pretty much have one in every colour for every different outfit.
1: Necessary, right?
0: Yeah.
1: Without them? I have one in every handbag. I don't necessarily match my outfit. I just have one always accessible. So if I leave the house and I need one, it's in the bag, you know?
0: Yeah.
1: But oh my goodness, I used to think they were a bit silly, but now, no, absolute necessity.
0: Yeah. I love the way you say the real emergency isn't forgetting your phone. It's realizing you're standing in a queue at 39 degrees with no fan. So true.
1: Oh, and how many times has it happened, you know, waiting to get into the restaurant? You know that there's aircon coming, but, you know, right then you just need something. Otherwise, you turn into a sweaty, melted mess.
0: It literally happened to me last night. I was out last night and I was like, oh no, I forgot my fan.
1: It's the worst.
0: Yeah.
1: And as well, it's so elegant. I think it's like, at first I used to think, like I say, it was a bit over the top. But now I'm like, absolutely.
0: Yeah.
1: I am, you know, the essence of Spanish grace.
0: And there's a fascinating history to it, isn't there? You talk about in the article, there's this whole language of the fan. I mean, people don't really do it now, but they used to communicate with the fan.
1: Yeah, yeah. I mean, if I'm honest, I'm not fluent. But as with everything, I think it has such, you know, a cultural history, a part of the culture that it's very interesting. I mean, like the gloves in the olden days and all the things you could say without saying anything, right?
0: Yeah.
1: It's a shame that it gets lost, I think, because I don't know, I'm going to have to go out and ask some abuelas if they can communicate to me with a fan.
0: I think it was used a lot with dating and things, wasn't it? Women.
1: Yeah, hiding the face.
0: Yeah. Yeah, absolutely. There's a lovely piece you talk about going to the beach, particularly on a Sunday, and all the sort of etiquettes of being on a beach, what to do and what not to do.
1: Yes, although I think in the summer all etiquette gets thrown out of the window because I think it's just find a spot and survive. I think the people who are from Cádiz, for example, because they're very big beach goers, you can always tell them apart from people, for example, who are from Madrid or Sevilla, because they distance themselves in a different way. And if you're, you know, if you're from the city, I think you're kind of closer to having, or you're kind of more used to having people closer around you, less personal space. But the Gaditanas do not enjoy having to sit next to people on the beach.
0: Yes, you should always try and leave a bit of breathing room, shouldn't you, when you find your spot?
1: You should try, but you try it at the peak of summer. It's a bit like, oh, look, I see enough room for the towel. I love the kind of when the tide is coming in and everybody has to get like further back, back, back. There's less beach and less beach and less beach. Everyone's on top of each other. It's hilarious. Although parking for me is just, it's too stressful. Oh my goodness.
0: Yeah.
1: How many times do you have to drive round and round and round? Oof.
0: Yes.
1: No, I always have my little secret spots.
0: Ah, yes, that's good to have, definitely, yes. Yeah. It can be a waste of time going to all the tourist traps, can't it, in the summer?
1: Oh, goodness, yeah. I think there are some, it's getting more and more difficult because there are, you know, more and more people. But there are some beaches that are still pretty unknown, shall we say.
0: Mm.
1: And those are my favorite. I hate having to try and find parking. Parking is, for me, the worst part of

0: ready to pounce. They had had enough.
1: Oh, but
0: the audacity.
1: Goodness.
0: And you take the karaoke machine to the beach. It's a lot.
1: That's brilliant. That's so
0: fair
1: funny.
0: Play.
1: I mean, absolutely.
0: You know what you like and you do it regardless. But the people around them were not best impressed.
1: No, I bet. Something to be aware of on the beach. Before shaking your towel, check the wind. It's very easy if you shake your towel for sand to go all over someone. I'm sure we've all experienced it. Not nice.
0: Not good at all. But it's also really complicated with the winds occasionally. I mean, here in Cádiz, it's renowned for having these, you know, Levante, Poniente. And unless you're an expert in the weather, I don't know where the wind's going.
1: No.
0: And I always lift it up very, very, very slowly from the floor and, like, you know, just above the sand, giving it a little shake.
1: Yeah.
0: Hopefully to save those behind me.
1: Please don't feed the seagulls. Another bit of advice.
0: Oh, I hate birds, so it's a personal thing as well. But yeah, they're very, how do we say it? Let's say courageous here in Spain, and you don't get rid of them. You feed them once, and that's it. They're with you for the rest of the day.
1: Yeah, they'll bring all their mates.
0: Bringing all their mates. Oh, goodness me. No, I'm particularly scared of seagulls, so please don't feed them when you're around me, at least.
1: Fair enough. You wrote a lovely piece about tapas called Let's Go for Tapas, and just explained all the different ways of having tapas and how it can vary in place to place, and also what it means. You know, there's no such thing as a quick tapa. It can very easily turn into dinner without realizing.
0: Oh, absolutely. And so it should. That is what we are alive for, to eat tapa and be merry. It's something I particularly like about the different areas of Spain. You do have to adjust completely because it's a total different sentiment of what they, you know, what they expect by going for tapas as well. I mean, I've had Spanish friends that refuse to acknowledge the existence of tapas because they're like, that's not tapas, it's just how we eat. and then, you know, the other ones who are like really into it, it's always, yeah. I particularly like it, though. I like the sharing of the plates. I like being able to pick a little bit of everything. I like being able to try stuff, and even if you don't like it, not feel bad because everyone else is going to eat it anyway.
1: Yeah, definitely. It's a great way of eating.
0: Oh, it's good. It's really good. I also, when I was living in China, I was in China for a couple of years, they do hot pot, and I also love the hot pot. The sharing of food is good.
1: Yeah, I agree. It's a really lovely way of eating. And it does feel quite, I'm not that China is European, or but it does feel very European, doesn't it?
0: Yes. It makes you feel very, yes, agreed.
1: Yes.
0: I mean, the Brits, we're terrible for our plate, you know, don't touch my potatoes.
1: Yeah, exactly. But we're so used to having a plate of food that's our own and nobody else's.
0: Yeah. At first, I think it is a bit something that you have to adapt to, but once you get into the thought, I think I much prefer it.
1: Yeah, me too. It's nice to try so many different things, isn't it? Instead of coming home and just having one meal, you can try. Yeah.
0: And also you don't have to choose. If you have one of these big menus, you know, you can easily get through, what, 5-6 tapas between the four of you, or depending on the tapas, maybe more. And you get to try everything. It's perfect.
1: It is. I agree.
0: Well, unless they're serving tomato with blood, in which case they can keep
1: it. Oh, yes. No, absolutely. Keep the blood. I'll have the tomatoes. Keep the blood.
0: No.
1: Well, Ellie, thank you very much for being with us. If listeners want to check out Be Spain Savvy, if they just go to Facebook and type in Be Spain Savvy on the search bar, then they can see all these articles and more. All the stuff about living in Spain, the culture of Spain. It's a really great site. So thank you for being with us.
0: Thank you for having us.
1: Speak soon. Bye.
0: Bye-bye.
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6: For personal reasons, Selina McKenzie will not be with us for the next few weeks, and this will mean the programme schedule will undergo some changes until she returns. 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We all look forward to Selina's return as soon as she's able. Thank you.
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7: Hannah Murray. TRE in the afternoon.
0: Good afternoon. Joining us on the line now is Max and Sam Marcham, their mother and son, both psychotherapists who specialise in psychosexual issues and who are both school counsellors. They co-wrote the book Porn Bomb after becoming concerned by the volume of young males seeking therapy in their private practice due to problems stemming from watching pornography. Welcome to the show, guys.
8: Hello, nice to meet you.
9: Thanks for having us. Appreciate it.
0: It's lovely to have you both. So this is a really interesting and concerning issue. It seems that more and more people are watching pornography from an increasingly younger age. I remember when I was young and people used to have like catalogues with women in underwear and stuff and that hidden under the bed, and that was like a something that people used to, or youngsters used to do. But now, of course, it's so easy to get hold of pornography, which is really scary.
9: Yeah, absolutely. And you know, with changing times and as more technology comes out and, well, more people have access to technology too, suddenly anyone really with any sort of device can get their hands on any sort of inappropriate content. And unfortunately, as we're seeing, that age is becoming younger and younger, you know, in some schools, as young as primary schools, in fact, for some. And what we've both noticed from both working various schools across the UK is issues to do with porn compulsion, that is, are getting more and more each time. Now, some people, it's, you know, related to specific types, some even more dangerous types, and sometimes go into illegal categories too.
0: Yeah, it's, I mean, that's the thing. When you're young, you're really impressionable and you don't really understand what you're watching, you know, and I think youngsters are watching porn before they really understand about sex and relationships. They might be watching it before they've even kissed someone, and it must be really confusing to understand what they're watching.
8: Yeah, and what's happening is kids are learning about sex from porn, which clearly is not healthy. And the average 15-year-old now will see more naked women per week than their grandfathers saw in their lifetime, to
0: wow.
8: sort of put it in perspective.
0: Gosh, that's scary, isn't it?
8: Yeah.
0: So what are some of the things that parents should be doing? I mean, the whole worry of kids being online at all, obviously things have changed in the UK with under 16s on social media. We don't yet know how effective that's going to be or not. What kind of things can parents be doing?
8: Yeah, so I hosted a training course the other day for some therapists to say what to look out for. And I said to them, whether you're therapists or whether you're parents, the advice is the same. Don't think, is there a problem with porn, or wait till I bring it up. Say to them, how is your porn usage? Assume that they are watching it, because it would be very, very unusual if they're not. Even if a child doesn't look for porn, and they often do it to fit in with their peers, if everyone's talking about a TV show, they'll watch a TV show. If everyone's talking about porn, they'll look for the porn. But even when they don't look, it will find them.
9: Mm-hmm. I think as well, what's commonly quite happening nowadays is that a lot of people see it and panic, you know, as quite normally and can be expected, and sometimes, and try and shut it all off. You know, it becomes a very taboo topic, shouldn't talk about it, shouldn't acknowledge it. But many young people nowadays, they're not acknowledging it for the wrong reasons. Some of it, natural body functions trying to start, trying to happen, and of course are finding the wrong place to learn and understand. So a healthy psychoeducation is so prominent nowadays, and quite often in households it is being not acknowledged enough.
0: Yeah, I suppose a lot of parents are embarrassed to discuss it with their kids. So the easiest thing when you're embarrassed is to not talk about it. But if it's something that you might be worried about, the subject does need to be talked about. And just explaining to kids that it's not a normal relationship, it's not healthy, that's not what normally happens between a consensual loving couple, and making sure they know and understand that has to be said.
9: Yeah, absolutely. And this is part of the reason why we co-wrote the book Porn Bomb, actually. And because so many nowadays, there's a lot of psychological studies out there and whatnot around the topic of pornography, albeit quite a new one for the field. But they're all very technical, shall we say, or wrote for other psychotherapists. Our book kind of focuses more and more, could the average reader understand it? Is it stuff that people can relate to and understand how really porn is, as I call it, a dysfunction with a function? You know, no one's doing it or watching it to be inherently evil. It's actually become a way that people have used to regulate, because it's something they can use to get that dopamine kick, to sort of feel better about whatever's going on in life for that short amount of time that they're watching it, almost acting like an escape in that way.
0: Yeah. It's difficult to sort of find the line. I mean, obviously, when we're talking youngsters, that's when it's a problem. But I suppose for a lot of people, to understand if, when and why they're doing something wrong, That's the weird, because if everybody's talking about it and everybody's doing it, and it's, I mean, I know it is illegal, but at the same time, when it's normalized, it's very easy to think, well, there's no harm. I'm not harming anyone. I'm not doing anything wrong. So at what point should either the person who's consuming it or the parents be worried?
8: Yeah. Parents should be very, very worried anyway, because what the kids are seeing, what it's leading to, is very damaging. And the problem is that if parents are embarrassed to talk about it, imagine what it's like for the young lad, if it's a boy they're talking about, you know, because that involves talking to your mother or your father about something that involves masturbation. So, of course, any parent, if they try to bring it up, they will be closed down immediately by their child, like, oh, shut up, or I'm not doing it. And they'll run away and shut the bedroom door.
0: Yeah.
8: So we wrote the book so that people can just leave it in their bedroom. Don't say a word, leave it, because curiosity, they will look at it. And when they read the book, what they'll see is that there are a lot of case studies in there of real life kids like them, and they will relate to one of them. And it shows you what happened to them when they carried on, but sort of, and how it's sort of a self-help book as well, what they can do about it. And there's a quiz in there to see if they have a problem and they can work it out themselves and see what to do.
9: Yeah, I think a term for parents really that I always quite like is a concern without criticism. You know, obviously these are quite serious topics we're discussing and things that do need to have concern around them. But naturally, again, it's young people. They're doing what quite often a lot of their other friends are, what other people they know are. And because of that, they're going to, if they're being criticised, if they're being shamed, if you will, well, shame makes us shut off completely. It's going to make them shut off from the topic even more, Ignore the problem. But again, we don't beat problems by avoidance sometimes. It's by not acknowledging it, sometimes it doesn't get resolved.
0: Yeah. Yeah, the right language that the parents use is really important, isn't it? Because you don't want to be making the situation worse. And I guess that could be so easy to do if you're saying it in the wrong way or shaming your child. Like you said, that's not the way to do it.
8: Yeah, and actually the children are already, when they come to me in the therapy room, they've already got shame as it is, because they'll look at something before they understand it. And sometimes it will be against their morals. They'll all think, this isn't quite right. Kids are now sharing porn like they share jokes and memes. And often it involves animals. It often involves other children. It's getting worse and worse. But the kids think it's normal because everybody does it. But yet they sort of often feel shame that this isn't right. They know it's not right, or they don't feel comfortable, but they think all the other kids are enjoying it. So they think they have to do the things in porn. They're under pressure from their peers. Like, you know, there's trends on sexual acts. It's not like the olden days where they'd be happy if they managed to have sex. Now it's like a menu of sex in porn that they think they have to go through every single act. So I'm seeing young people doing very extreme fetishes because they believe that's what they need to do, to be cool, to fit in, to be manly, to be an adult, to be grown up.
0: Yeah. It's awful. There's so many layers to that, isn't it? You know, to be sex should be between the two people that it's involved in, and should have nothing to do with anybody else in terms of, oh, guess what I've done, or guess what I'm going to do, and obviously making really sure that the two people that are doing whatever they are doing are really happy to be doing that, and they're doing it for the right reasons. They're discussing it together. They're saying, shall we try this? And it's something that they want to do as a couple, as opposed to feeling this is something that we need to do.
9: Absolutely. And I think, you know, you've hit it right on the head there in terms of it should be two people engaging on what each other's needs are, communicating, understanding that healthy and secure level of space between them, as opposed to, you know, what porn causes nowadays, which means sex isn't just about the enjoyment or the arousal or the connection to another person. It's about how do I use symptom masturbation? How do I use this to regulate stress? And it associates your body's sexual functions with that stress relief, which means chasing more dopamine, hence more, you know, sort of, well, kinks, fetishes. That's where all of that comes in. So it's chasing more and more of that dopamine kick.
0: Mm. So what are the, obviously everybody's different, but what are the typical lads coming to you for then? Why are they coming to you? What do they think their issues are?
8: Yeah. So I either get sort of lads, well, I get a lot of adults and grown up people as well in marriages come because there's an issue or the wife's found something. But generally with young people, I get a lot of people university age, and the brain is developing up until 25. So if a kid has started watching porn at 12, that's 13 years of having their brain rewired to believe that porn is the go-to. So it's like a craving if they're bored, if they're lonely, if they feel rejected, if they're stressed. If they're angry, they will go and automatically use porn to regulate or to relieve boredom. And so they come to me when they're at university age and they suddenly realise that they're getting into their first relationship and they either can't stop or they get something called PIED, P-I-E-D. Young lads now in their 20s are getting porn-induced erectile dysfunction because the high dopamine they get from porn means that a person in the flesh with them just doesn't do it for them.
0: Wow, that's scary, isn't it? My goodness. Okay. And what about youngsters? Have you got younger lads coming to you, or is that not happening yet?
8: Yeah. So I literally this week had to train. I didn't have to train. I chose to do the training for working with sexual offenders. Now, people would say to me, why you're a child therapist? Why would you want to work with sexual offenders? And the reason is because now sexual abuse against children is now mainly committed more than, well, the NSPCC say it's over 50% by other children. From what I see in my practice, I believe it's far higher. So children are now abusing children. So they're not sort of developed enough, worldly wise enough to understand that what they see is not what's normal and what's expected. So videos will be like, hey, look at your sexy stepmother, your sexy stepsister. We're getting people who are looking at porn, thinking they either getting turned on before they're ready to understand it or because of just, you know, needs. And they're thinking, who can I do this with? And so many are now abusing either their partners or younger siblings, little cousins, things like that. It's because, so the numbers of the sexual offending charities are going high, not because of not so much adults, although they are going higher with adults because of porn, but also now children are massively rising the numbers.
0: Gosh, so is it the victims that are coming to you then?
8: Both. Sometimes it's the victims. Girls will come to me and say, I've got anxiety. And then when we get into it, got anxiety because maybe they've got a new boyfriend and they might be 15, 19, 29. And when I get to it, it's because, oh, I'm nervous about having sex because I was coerced, but they don't realise they were coerced at the time, into doing either sex or sexual acts before they were mature, before they were ready, and they felt obliged because maybe low self-worth. They think, I need to do this to fit in so he doesn't dump me. Now, obviously, boys can be abused as well, but it is mainly the boys doing it and the girls. So the girls are generally coming because of that. They only realise it after or many years later. And the boys come either because usually a girlfriend or a parent has caught them looking at illegal content and are being concerned, and they send them in.
9: We see this quite predominantly in couples and marriages as well nowadays, where, and this, you know, again, all sorts of marriages from people in their 20s all the way through to 60s, 70s, 80s, where partner has caught that, let's say the wife's caught her husband watching porn. Suddenly for her, that's causing her own self-esteem issues, thinking, well, is it an issue to do with a lack of attraction to me? Is there something wrong with me? When really the addiction quite often doesn't come necessarily from the relationship or any issues there, but more so that's the way that that person had learned to regulate stress from years and years before that they just never dealt with. So then that became the way to resolve things in their current relationship.
0: Yeah. And how does a person know that they're addicted to porn or watching too much porn? You know, I'm sure there's lots of people who are doing it, who have been doing it for many years, that feel mm-hmm. that it's a normal part of their lives that doesn't affect them in a negative way.
8: Yeah, I think it's if they start looking at it several times a day, if they start doing something that's called edging, where they don't look at porn, masturbate, or they'll carry on.
9: Change of livelihood as well. Quite often when people are substituting, let's say, healthier habits such as, seeing friends, spending time being social, physical activities, when people are substituting that to replace it with a negative habit such as porn, similar to any other addiction really, whether that be drugs, alcoholic, whether it be even things like the gym, any addiction can be overwhelming if done too much, but something when it replaces other healthy balances in their lifestyle.
8: Wow. Yeah, they become more isolated.
0: Yeah. I
9: think with porn as well, what makes it quite challenging to be discussed about it is it's a behind closed doors addiction, we like to call it. And unlike things such as, if someone has an issue with alcohol or drugs, which are sometimes even, well, dare I say, romanticized by movies as well, and the story of that, things like that are quite often easier to discuss and have more support out there, where porn being a relatively new thing as well, and like I said, behind closed doors in your bedroom, in your own personal space, there isn't that area where you can feel safe to discuss it, to work on the addiction, or even to understand what it is, really.
0: Mm. Yeah, no, that's why I wanted to get you guys on. I thought it was a really important subject. I think it's great that you've written a book about it, and I'm sure you're getting some great feedback, aren't you?
8: Yeah, absolutely. People are saying, oh, my God, I didn't realise what an issue it was. Because unlike a packet of cigarettes, there are no warning signs on porn. And it's only when they read the book and they look at all the signs, they can see, and it reduces the shame because they can see why they were either susceptible to watching more porn, maybe neurodiverse, maybe lonely, maybe bored, and then the reliance on it over time becomes a sort of a habit that turns into a compulsion, and then they can't stop.
9: I think as well, something what you mentioned earlier around some of the new government regulations, or at least here in the UK, around social media usage in younger people. Now, whilst it's fantastic to be, shall we say, trying to find ways to prevent negative habits, that's often half the story. For quite a lot of people, they do quite well at stopping an unhealthy habit, but then what replaces it? Because albeit unhealthy, part of their mind associates that with regulation and needing that to be okay. So they can stop the bad habit, but then there's that empty space that they need regulation because, we're humans, we all need to be regulated in some healthy way. So it's finding other and healthy alternatives to become that new source of regulation, that new source to find your self-worth, to understand who you want to be in, really.
0: Yeah. And you can say that about any addiction, can't you? You can say it with smoking, for example, if people associate having a cigarette every time they drink a cup of coffee or every time they have an alcoholic drink, it's that association that you need to break. And instead of having a cigarette, you can go for a walk or you can put some music on, or it's replacing it with something else. So you're not having your coffee going, this is the moment where I'd normally have a cigarette. And, you have to replace it. That's true with all addictions, isn't it?
9: Absolutely. And again, the common one with porn then is masturbating before bed. Some people are dysregulated or whatnot, which often helps or prevents us from sleeping well because our mind's racing. What's the way people can escape from your mind racing? Okay, let me focus on something. Let me masturbate. And then suddenly they think that'll allow them to sleep. Whereas actually, no, it just distracts them from that anxiety for that brief moment. Mm. And then that habit continues until sometimes you can't go to sleep without masturbating first.
0: Yeah. Read a book. This book, in fact. Oh, great. Well, if people want to get a copy of the book, it's called Porn Bomb. It's available on our website, tre.radio, and it's by Max and Sam Marcham, who we've been chatting with today. Thank you both so much for coming on the show.
8: Thank you for having us. Thank you so much. Thank you. TRE.
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7: Hannah Murray, TRE in the afternoon.
0: Good afternoon. It is 5 to 6. Let's have a look at today's business news.
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0: The UK government is considering intervening in Paramount Global's proposed takeover of Warner Brothers Discovery. Discovering, citing concerns over media plurality, there you go, and competition in the UK broadcasting market. Barclays has agreed to purchase its Canary Wharf headquarters for £750 million, one of Europe's largest office property transactions in recent years, and a vote of confidence in London's commercial real estate market. The UK's financial regulator has eased proposed capital requirements for stablecoin issuers as it publishes its final crypto rulebook, aiming to support innovation while maintaining financial stability. Wall Street is ending the quarter on a strong note, with US stock futures little changed after one of the strongest quarterly rallies in recent years, as investors await fresh economic data. And the Trump administration's plan to lower prescription drug prices is facing resistance from mid-sized pharmaceutical companies, raising questions about how quickly the policy can be implemented. Is your business news for today. That is it from me. Hope you've enjoyed today's show. Some fascinating topics that we've tackled. I'll be back with you tomorrow at 3. Enjoy the rest of your Tuesday.

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1: BBC News with Danielle Jałowiecka. The US Supreme Court has struck down President Trump's executive order that sought to end automatic citizenship for babies born on American soil. The justices voted 6-3 in favour of birthright citizenship, which is enshrined in the 14th Amendment of the US Constitution. From outside the Supreme Court in Washington, here's Gary O'Donoghue.
2: It's an absolutely central tenet of law here and of the Constitution that if you're born, if you come into this world on American soil, then you're an American. That was absolutely settled for well over 100 years, back to the Civil War, and now that's been reaffirmed by this court. They say that is a constitutional right. That is something that the president cannot change with the stroke of his pen, no matter how much he wants to do that.
1: The NATO Secretary General Mark Rutte has welcomed Britain's plan to increase defence spending as the country pivots towards drone warfare. Mr. Rutte said it made everyone in the alliance stronger. The outgoing British Prime Minister Keir Starmer said spending would rise by $20 billion a year to fund modernisation, including drone technology and autonomous weapons. Those have been used to devastating effect in recent conflicts, especially in Ukraine. Thousands of people are taking part in anti-immigration protests in South Africa's major cities. Police say the demonstrations have been largely peaceful, but there have been isolated violent incidents. In Johannesburg, protesters threw bricks and broke the windows of flats in an area where many African migrants live. Chepo Ompasula, a community leader, took part in demonstrations in Soweto.
3: We have been urging South Africans to say that, please let us be peaceful in everything that we are doing. But it is just a matter of time before things spiral out of control. Illegal immigrants, they must leave South Africa.
1: There's been looting in the eastern city of Durban, where some protesters carried sticks and traditional weapons. Many foreigners have already fled to escape violence and intimidation. Meanwhile, Spain's Prime Minister Pedro Sanchez says more than 1 million undocumented migrants have applied for legal status by today's deadline. The programme provides renewable residence permits to applicants who've been living in Spain for at least 5 months. Guy Hedgko reports.
4: The government of socialist Pedro Sanchez originally estimated that around 500,000 migrants would apply for the legalisation scheme. However, on the day that the deadline for applications closed, Mr. Sanchez said that more than double that number of migrants had requested residency. His left-wing coalition government has been a strong advocate of immigration on humanitarian grounds. It has also attributed much of Spain's relatively strong economic growth of recent years to the foreign workforce. However, the legalisation scheme faces fierce opposition from the political right, which has warned it will encourage illegal immigration.
1: World news from the BBC.
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13: It is Tuesday, the 30th of June. 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And I'll be bringing you an hour of Let's Talk as well between 12 and 1. 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
13: Joined in the studio, Ali Ababapule and Andres Gallardo. Let's have a look at the front pages, though, this morning. First things up, as we always do in the UK. Burnham's bid to transform Britain is the seems to be the main headlines this morning. In his speech, the Guardian said, what he put forward is a vision that could bring a country together. Patrick Maguire in the Times calls the address deceptively substantial, but the Sun's Jack Elsom is less generous, saying what he heard was a jumbled word salad with little meaningful substance. Financial Times says while the speech hit the right political notes, it lacked a roadmap for growth. Daily Star uses its editorial to remind readers that while Burnham has set out his vision for running Britain, no one other than members of his own party voted him to be in that position. The Daily Mail leads on reports that Burnham wants to run Britain part-time from Manchester. Friends say he intends to spend a day or two a week there when his schedule allows. Burnham is also reported to be planning to shun a move to Downing Street and only use number 10 when he's working in Westminster. An investigation by The Sun claims that 83 asylum seekers are said to be to be moved into new build homes worth £250,000 each in Stoke Heath in Shropshire. One local is quoted as saying, it's bang out of order. The government insists the move is part of a wider strategy to cut costs and reduce hotel use by 2029. It's a very good life is how the iPaper pays tribute to the actress Penelope Keith after her death at the age of 86. The Guardian salutes her comic timing, while the Daily Mirror says she became part of the fabric of TV. According to the Daily Express, she epitomised the social climbing, curtain-twitching snob, and we adored her for it. And there's intrigue about a floor-length kimono-style dress worn by a Japanese tennis player. Naomi Osaka, on the opening day of Wimbledon, sported the garment. It was imposing, to say the least, is the verdict of the Times. Well, the Daily Telegraph calls the outfit tennis whites, but not as you know them. Right then, so the front pages of your papers this morning. Looking at the front, Metro goes with sparks fly over Andy's radical rewiring. The iPaper, Burnham pledges growth, housing and number 10 north in his vision for rewired Britain. It's coming homes, Britain, Burnham's housing ambition. That is in the Daily Mirror. PM in waiting promises massive drive in building of council houses. The Daily Mail, Burnham wants to rewire Britain from Manchester base. The Guardian, Burnham puts number 10 north at heart of bid to rewire Britain. Financial Times, Burnham pledges rewiring of state in bid to spread growth across country. Meanwhile, the Daily Telegraph leads on junior doctors pay to hit £100,000. I've just seen that picture of the kimono. That's quite something. Have you seen this?
14: I've seen it.
13: Okay.
14: I saw it live.
13: Blimey. Anyway, meanwhile, Daily Star, anyone for PM, nobody chose him either. You two have the same right as Burnham. They've got to cut and keep free mask of Burnham's face. Britain facing summer of no plan chaos is what the Daily Express says. The Times, Burnham pleads for 10 years to rewire Britain. Meanwhile, The Sun, migrant street. 83 asylum seekers moving into £250,000 new builds. And those are your headlines on this Tuesday, the 30th of June.
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17: Always live, always lively. Viewpoint with you till 12 o'clock, and then I'm with you with Let's Talk from 12 until 1. I got my A game in. I got my A team. To my left this morning, the lovely Alia Babapule. Morning to you, Alia.
18: Good morning. I promise I will not make the chair go up and down, and I refuse to do any more hackers.
17: That was after, yes, if you, and listeners will be unaware because it doesn't work well on radio, but. last week, when a caller said that the world would resemble New Zealand, Alia took it upon herself to start doing the hacker to me. Whilst you, Andres, were speaking to Alf, and every time I looked over to Alia, she had her tongue stuck out at me. And the most disturbing face, which kind of, luckily, like the Cardin professional, like what I am.
18: Of course, you just fell off the chair.
17: I just fell off the chair again. Andres, good morning to you, sir.
19: Good morning. Let me just share with you, your listeners that today, after all these years I've been doing Viewpoint, is the first time I have been greeted in the offices with breakfast.
17: Well, you know.
19: Coffee, Madalena.
17: Madalenas.
19: Offered also a...
17: That's a cake, by the way, for the rest of you.
18: Caracola.
19: Caracola.
17: That's also
19: very,
17: a pastry.
19: Nice. I hope that becomes, a must every Tuesday.
17: Ooh, we should be doing kippers, category, obviously, as well. Somebody once said that the best meal in the UK is breakfast, because, and I've found that whenever, if I'm staying in that there, London, go and get a decent breakfast. You know, if you go to one of the hotels, even better. I mean, if you can do, I don't know.
18: You should eat like breakfast like an emperor, lunch like a king, and dinner like a pauper.
17: Well, my breakfast.
18: I tend to do everything all over the place anyway, so I take no blindness of notice.
17: Eat breakfast like an emperor. So basically, I don't know, subdue your enemies, behead, you know, put, impale them on spikes, that sort of thing.
18: That's it.
17: Yeah. Now,
18: Moving on.
17: I'm just amazed we've got Andres here ahead of because it's Wimbledon week. I thought you would have been, you know,
19: just I'll get just in time to see the first match of the day when we finish.
17: Yeah, right. So let's look at, I mean, obviously, at the moment, we've got several things I want to touch on. I'm going to look at the response to Venezuela as well, what we've seen there, devastating, since we last met. We've had the horrendous scenes coming out of Venezuela. We have the interesting scenes in Spain as the plan to grant temporary working visas to what was estimated to be 500,000 undocumented workers here have gone somewhat awry, as 1.3 million of them have now gone, and that's put some pressure on the services. But I want us to kick off with since again the whole situation. I mean, earlier you were somewhat appalled with the way that Sir Keir Starmer had been treated by the Labour Party the other week, and the fact that you know Andy Burnham seems to be a shoo-in. It's very much. I mean, we've been used to sort of lame duck the prime ministers and dead men walking, you know, Sunak, Truss, etc. And perhaps you have to feel a little sorry for Keir Starmer, because nobody is looking at him, and everybody's looking at Burnham, and obviously he makes this speech yesterday about this rewiring, and when he said, check this out, although what's that effect, number 10 at North, Alia, what did you think yesterday?
18: I listened to that. He's not saying anything new. I mean, a lot of the things which are already being implemented, he's been burbling about. Burbling, that's a new word,
17: right.
18: On here. It's an engineered by-election to accommodate him. There's no process to elect him party leader. There's no questions being allowed from journalists. There's no parliamentary scrutiny until September. And quite frankly, I think something is very wrong about the installation of Burnham as PM. It's wrong. The whole scenario is wrong.
17: However, if you go, I mean, obviously, other parties, Kemi Badenoch was on yesterday saying that, you know, this isn't going to work out, and she's calling for a general election. Reform are obviously calling for a general election because they know if they do that at the moment, they might have a stab of getting in. Getting into number 10, and you kind of have to wonder, should we be calling a general, would you be happy? You see, there we go. You wouldn't be happy if they call a general election now, Alia.
18: I don't think you need it.
17: Yeah.
18: It's not necessary. What I was very upset about, looking at one of the people who Burnham is going to use as his right-hand man, so to speak, he's a tremendous advocate for Israel. Mm-hmm. And if you look at what there is going on over there, it's not particularly a pretty spectacle, shall we say. So the thing is, you have to look at people who want to put him in, and or he wants to put in, and I don't see anybody which is really going to do anything for the country. Correct me if I'm wrong, but it doesn't look very good.
17: Do you think it's all smoke and mirrors and pizzazz then? And look at me, I'm wearing a suit with a t-shirt.
18: It's an ego trip. It looks like an ego trip. You've kicked out a man who was trying his best to do something for the country. If you agree or not, and I would say this always through every party, if someone is doing their best to do them, let them get on with the job. You don't turn around and stab them in the back. You try and work out something which is beneficial to the PM to carry on doing it, and to also for the country. What he failed miserably, I think, in the whole mess that is that the communications director, Lisa Nandy, was doing a terrible job of getting out everything which Keir Starmer had done over the way. And I'd say that for any party in that same position. It was backstabbing pure.
17: What I find quite amusing, Andres, is the way that people are going, this is a revolutionary, this picture, rewire the UK, shift power out of London. We live in Spain. And obviously here, the autonomous regions, you know, the autonomous regions have had these powers since 40 years, basically.
19: I think we have to take these back to the seed that was planted when the local elections were so disastrous for the Labour Party. We mentioned it last week. I think the MPs went on to panic mode, and they've got the right to do so, the parliamentary system where they can replace the prime minister. It's funny that they were criticizing the Tories for just keep doing that during the time in government, but now they are doing it. Is that going to solve anything? Not really, because they already had a massive majority in parliament, so they could govern with ease. It's not like in other parliaments in Europe where they have to negotiate every single thing they do. They have to negotiate it, and most times doesn't go through because one wouldn't agree. In the UK, it's very clear. The Labour Party can do as they like because they've got a majority in parliament. Now, I think this panic mode that some MPs entered and was contagious to the others, to say we need to change the leader. This is all happening because Keir Starmer's not doing well. Is he not? Is this guy going to do better? I don't know. I listened to what he had to say yesterday. I think that it was a speech that had no detail. It was very encouraging. You listen to it and you think, oh, well, yeah, the guy seems to want to do things, but there was no detail into it. No. And it's all down to detail when it comes to policy to be able to develop. I mean, you can say, oh, I'm going to... I always remember Theresa May announcing that she was going to build 300,000 houses. And I thought, yeah, nice thought, but how are you going to do that? Where's the detail on that?
18: Where's money coming from?
19: Yesterday was a little bit like that, announcing all these things. It means well, by all means, but there is very little attention to detail. I think it's going to be difficult for him to deliver all the things he wants to do. Devolution is something you have to be, in principle, is something that is very good because you are taking the management of policy to a more regional situation where you're supposed to know more the real problems of the local people and everything else. But look at problems that we've had in Spain for 40 years, where you doubled up on legislation, you spend a lot of money on administration that you could be wasted money. They blaming each other all the time. Say, no, this is not our responsibility. This is the central government. And central government says, no, that is the regional government. And so it's not so easy to manage as perhaps Andy Burnham thinks is going to be. So you have to be careful with that as well. So all in all, I think that it was a positive attitude to start with. but we'll have to wait and see. We might find ourselves in 18 months' time, Labour Party don't recover on the polls, and then there's got to be another revolution, and they'll find another prime minister, and then we're back again where we are today. Yes. That's my fear. I'm not saying it's going to happen, because I haven't got a crystal ball, but... hey, it could well happen.
13: Looking at some of, I mean, if you didn't hear the speech, he promised Britain's biggest rebalancing of power, saying that he'd build more social housing, give local governments more control over water and other utilities, and take on the cost of living crisis, all while sticking to the current government's fiscal rules. To standing ovations, Burnham again said his blueprint would be based on his work as Greater Manchester Mayor of Northwestern England, where his focus on delivering promises meant getting businesses, local politicians and community groups involved. And in a pointed comment to Prime Minister Sir Keir Starmer, who said he was stepping down last week, he said he'd end the business-as-usual approach to politics, which he described as failing to lift the living standards of so many in the country. I mean, one of the things that struck me, if you remember when Sir Keir Starmer took over, and he said that, you know, his first speech was saying things that, look, things are going to get much worse. Yeah. You know, this is going to be... before it gets better. And
19: I think that was a mistake.
13: Yeah, I mean, it may have been what actually needed to be done. But the problem is that people don't want to hear that. They want to hear about sunny uplands and the whole situation. Even if you are going downhill, you know, in a flaming jalopy, you want to hear, however, you know, I'll get the brakes fixed before we go over the edge of whatever, you know, and this is what you do. And this is Burnham's come in all sort of, I said sort of, they say all eyelashes and, you know, dazzling teeth. And people have got this, excuse me. And people are going for what is described as Richard has so succinctly put it on the WhatsApps as the dead cat bounce, which obviously is the fact, you know, dead cat bounce. If you throw a cat off, dead cat off the top of the NatWest Tower, it will bounce before it falls back again. So
19: I think that first speech of Starmer saying things are going to get worse before they get better, after the mismanagement of 14 years of Tory rule, people then eventually went and voted Labour. Whether you like it or not, they won the election, you know, and how they won it, that's irrelevant. They won it and won it massively. If you were a Labour voter that day, you would have been so disappointed because you weren't there to vote thinking, yeah, come on, they're going to change things, you know, things, you know, there is a light at the end of the tunnel. And then the first thing you hear from Starmer is, oh, things are going to get worse. And you think, what?
18: But the thing
19: I was just so happy I voted for you and you're telling me that it's going to get worse when it can't get any worse than what it is.
18: I agree with you, Andres, what you're saying completely.

0: awful lot of things, and it doesn't go over with the public because they're not capable many times of understanding the meaning behind the words.
1: Yeah, and but you see would you say the nearly 2 years? It's been nearly 2 years. Do you think that that's not a reasonable amount of time to be able to show your achievements and your improvements in the country?
0: All they had to do was go and look it up, which is what I've done.
1: But I think what stuck in the public was things like the fuel allowance and the national insurance and all of these negative things that they...
2: That
1: was stuck in people's head to say, well, we wanted big change and all we found is stumbling and U-turns and the kind of policy that, you know, I know they've done things and you listed them very nicely before, but what the hell? Of course they had to do something otherwise, but there are key policies there where they stumbled and they made people concerned that things weren't going to improve, and the reflection of that was those local elections where they lost ground.
0: Okay. Absolutely, and I'm going to come back again to say the communications from 10 Downing Street to the public in general was lousy. It wasn't enough. When you've got today with social media and every single possibility to put out the good and the bad, then for God's sake, use it. And it wasn't being used. And I've said many times, the communications, unfortunately, from number 10 was terrible. And it boils down to the communications director, who was Lisa Nandy. She wasn't doing her job. I think if a lot of people had understood what Keir Starmer was doing, they would have realised the man was working for the good of the country. He is incorruptible. He's never been in a scandal. He's a clever man. He's a King's Counsel now. He was Queen's Counsel before. The man has a brain, and he was working not for himself. He was working for the UK. But it wasn't being put out enough. I had to dig to go and find out what exactly was going on behind the scenes. I had to dig, but it's all there. But they needed to shove it out into the open, and it wasn't getting done. That's unfortunate.
3: 952-78-4000 is the phone number. Studio at tre.radio is the email. To the WhatsApps we go. So good morning to you, Richard. The media will make up their own you-know-what as per usual, so why bother to attend to them to write when they write and tell their own narratives? Andy Burnham will deliver a dead cat bounce, mainly because there won't be much change. Because he's got sent me a poll which says, under a new prime minister, will things get better, stay the same, or get worse? Get better, 17%. Stay the same, 44%. 21% think it... 21% think it will get worse. That's an OP poll. In other WhatsApps coming through this morning, they say the following. Julie, excellent summation by Alia.
0: Thank you.
3: I'm also concerned about the Josh Michaels connection. And Paul comes in. I tell you what is wrong. See, I like it when people start with that. I'll tell you what is wrong. Certain sections of the UK media pushing their self-serving narratives, frothing at the mouth, rather than reporting and holding politicians to account. They're already whinging because Burnham took no questions during his speech. They are not impartial. Ooh.
0: No, they're not. If you listen to what BBC has been doing for the last God knows how long, they're all completely...
3: Well, the Mail's going on about coups and, you know, I mean, the Mail's got lost it completely.
1: It's important that kind of... You have to read through all that. I mean, people have... And I'm sure they're intelligent enough to be able to know who's got an editorial line and who hasn't. And you have to read them all and sort of make up your mind on what you cannot just follow one newspaper article's, 100%, because this obviously is going to be biased. But you need that information, as well the information from other sources, to be able to have a clearer picture. I understand the media, just, you know, they are defending their interest in the different corners where they're positioned. It's down to the consumer of the news to be able to make up their minds, you know, and I always believe that.
0: Have you seen who is backing the big news outlets? It's all right-wing billionaires.
3: Yeah,
0: I had to dig on that, too, to find out who's all of them.
3: Looking at the

0: So opposition parties were quick to question. There are, Streeting said, finally some hope again. Streeting is becoming, it's like Worm Tooth. He's like, oh yes, absolutely. I think, yes, I'm in the background. It's like, because he suddenly, he was prancing around.
1: How was that?
0: Prancing, as if, to quote Withnail, prancing around like a tit. Anyway, he's up there at top field, but prancing around like a tit. Anyway, moving swiftly onwards. He said, but Streeting's like Worm Tongue. You know, he's like, yes, absolutely. Because he thought he was going to be the Prime Minister. Now, he just has a look and think, you know, Streeting, really? I mean, you know, he looks like that kid at school. So moving swiftly onwards. And so that's why, you know, this is why, you know, somebody like Burnham gets sort of parachuted in. And he's got charisma. Which is always a word that I, you know, look at.
2: I don't think he has.
0: You don't think Ben's got charisma?
2: He looks like a plate of uncongealed porridge.
0: What is it with you and porridge?
2: Nothing. It's just, it's, I like
0: well,
2: it.
0: You, every time, they got porridge. People can't read through Turks coming over here, Andres. The electorates are morons. Remember that always. Don't know why Keir Starmer bothered with the WFA, given the cost was peanuts at $125 billion a year. Having said that, if those moaning about not having stopped it buying the Daily Fail, they could afford to pay their fuel bills. There was an important difference. He said council housing, not social housing. Are you saying, Giles, that people want comforting lies over unpleasant truths? No wonder the UK is a basket case. People are indeed short-termists, and more so now as they're ultra-impatient rather than even short-termists. Yes, yeah, you're nodding sagely. Here we go. Another thing to add to the mix of removing Starmer. This is from Dawn. Good morning. The latest intake of backbenchers are worried about their jobs. I agree with Alias. Comms very bad under Starmer leadership. Richard, 1.25 jars, not 125 billion jars, FFS. I will block you, Richard, if you speak to me like that again, because it's my show, yeah, and I will block you, so just to let you know. 952-78-4000 is the phone number, studio@tre.radio is the email, the Facebook page is Talk Radio Europe. Back after this.
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7: Giles Brown.
0: Thank you very much. Always live, always lively. On the back of Burnham's, we're talking about Burnham's speech yesterday, joined in the studio by Andres and Alia. As I said before, Streeting said some hope again, but the list of problems he has to deal with, Burnham has to deal with, dubbed the King of the North, he faces the same constraints as Starmer: anemic economic growth, the rise of populist politics, a cost of living crisis, and very little room for manoeuvre because of fiscal constraints. Opposition parties, obviously in the UK, quick to question why Burnham said he had failed to take questions at his first substantial policy outing, after being returned to Parliament. He doesn't have a plan beyond telling the mayors to go and sort it out, said Kemi Badenoch. Conservative leader. If he wants to be leader of our country, it's time to start acting like it. Richard Tice of Reform UK described his speech as more evidence of Burnham's coup, referring to the lawmakers' lightly, lightly elevation to power without a national vote. We need a general election, he said on X. We need a general election. That's what Tice is going for.
1: It's quite interesting, the parliamentary system in the UK, where if you have to replace an MP, you have to call for a by-election. But to replace a prime minister, you don't need a general election. You can do it. I mean, the system is within the constitution, so it's the system is the system, and those are the rules. So you accept it. But it's shocking to think, okay, so if you're an MP, they have to vote for you. If you're a prime minister, you can, you know, sort of, as long as you maintain the manifesto and everything else. But we'll see how much of the original manifesto will be maintained by Andy Burnham. Will he stick to the original one, or he's going to start changing things as he goes along? If he does that, maybe calling for a general election is the right call. I don't know. We'll have to wait and see.
2: I don't think Andy Burnham, with all of his babbling and talking about what he wants to do and everything, he's going to find it's not as easy as he thinks it's going to be.
0: Oh, no, for sure.
2: Absolutely no way. And if he thinks he's just going to ride in on a huge wave of love and free whatever, he's got another thing coming when reality kicks in and he's going to try and implement whatever he thinks he's going to implement. It's going to be a different kettle of fish.
1: And what worries me about that is the very little detail that was given
2: to start with, none.
1: So when he goes to implement some of the things that he's announcing, is going to find that it's not as easy to implement, like devolution, for instance. There's no an infrastructure created to be able to have a substantial devolution because the country is not designed for it. So all of these things, you know, he's going to find them difficult to implement, if at all. So the fear is, are we going to be here in the same position in a year's time, 18 months' time, because it hasn't been able to deliver all this excitement that exists now?
0: Right then. I mean, then we could have people saying, okay, well, now we need a general election. Excuse me. And who knows where we could be at that point. I've got a poll running on Talk Radio Europe Official. I'm asking, do you think Andy Burnham's plans for a devolution of powers in the UK is a viable option? 66% of you think yes. 34% of you think no. So if you want to get to that viewpoint or anything across, then these are indeed the numbers.
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0: This one in. No one seems to be turbed by number 10 North. It sets a ridiculous precedent as each prime minister can move to number 10 wherever they live. If you're going to move some government debts, it should be to Birmingham. It's England's number 2 city. So that's the thing, to say that, he's going to run the country part-time because he's in Manchester. I mean, that's a bit of southern snobbery, if you ask me. Because when I was at school back in the day, you know, we used to look at Spain and go, you see, Madrid is perfectly placed because it's right in the center of the country, and so easy to. That's why going to Barcelona is such a pain if you go.
1: But all countries have got, especially big countries like Spain or Italy, where I used to live. You see the differences between north and south. Yeah. In different regions are, you know, you've got the Lombardy in the north in Italy, and then you've got Naples in the south. In the UK, you've got the same situation. In Spain, you've got Extremadura and Andalucía, which traditionally have been the poorest areas of Spain. You've got the Basque Country and Catalonia in the center of Madrid. So all that is normal to have, because obviously, the geography changes and infrastructures change and everything else. What is important when you talk about devolution is you have to create an equal opportunity country everywhere. And that's what in Spain was tried with the autonomous regions, But now we see that over the years, things have been changing. And you see that places like Catalonia or the Basque Country are more prosperous because they've got better deals with central government in exchange for the weight in votes in central government.
8: Yeah.
1: And then other parts of the country are less funded because they don't have that, you know, sort of importance in the world of politics, either because they have less resources or less population. So that's why I was saying at the beginning that Andy Burnham has to be careful with devolution, because it's quite treacherous to be able to maintain the whole country equal in terms of funding, opportunities and everything else. It's not that easy to say, oh, okay, well, we'll, you know, it's not going to be easy. So, and there's got to be, and that is something that would take more than the 3 years left in his mandate. That's going to take much longer to implement. So that's a difficult one to announce, I think.
2: Mm. I was just looking at where the middle of France is, because that's a huge country.
8: Right,
2: also.
8: Yeah, yeah.
2: Massive. It's Clermont-Ferrand.
8: Yes.
2: And Bruges. But I cannot. Bruges.
8: Yeah.
2: And I can't see that, you know, the central government would be moved over there, beautiful as it is. You know, it's all very well to say, we're going to do this, we're going to move the seat of government or part of the government up there, and then we'll do the rest down in the south. It, as you said, Andres, it's... And me, but I think
1: they have a devoluted system. They've got the regional powers.
2: Yeah. But Paris it's or Basque.
1: But yeah, but Paris controls the whole thing.
2: Yeah.
1: In Spain, we have completely the opposite system, where there's a lot of devolution. Which is the better system? It's difficult to say. For some things, I would say it's probably the Spanish system. For other things, maybe the French system works better. I don't think there is a perfect system to run the country. You're always going to find someone who's not happy about something. The real politics and the real good politicians are the ones who can take decisions and go through them, and you know that at some point you're going to upset someone, but for the good of the country you do it because it will benefit the most, and that's what I consider a good politician. If you start saying I won't look after the most, but it's in my interest to help that corner of the country because I get more votes or more, you know, that's when the whole system falls apart. And that's happens in Spain, when you sort of give so much to the Catalans and the Basques and don't give to the others, simply because it's in your interest, in your personal interest, in your party's interest to do so, rather than the general interest of the population. And that's where the problems arise.
8: Looking at some of the stuff coming in. Morning, Giles and panel. This is from my man in London. Morning, Giles and panel. Your colleague suggests Keir was stabbed in the back. Didn't Keir do this to Jeremy Corbyn? I spend a lot of time around their constituencies and in Kentish Town on Holloway. And I've never seen Keir about in his favourite restaurants. Rosselli's, who do a mean bruschetta, by the way. The local Southampton Arms, or even this weekend's festival in Hampstead Heath. Whereas Jeremy is always about, I saw him last Sunday at the grandkids' football. We talked about bikes and Epping Forest this week. He visits most Sundays, it's not working. In my modest opinion, IDS is about the local area. It was... in my MP, IDS is a little... Okay, people vote for who they see doing good in their own constituencies. Have a good day. I'm off for a walk down Portobello Market.
1: Very nice,
9: very
1: too.
9: Very nice, too.
2: Indeed.
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8: Yes, indeed. 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We can get in touch with us. 952-78-4000 is the phone number. 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I'm asking a question. 66% of you think that it is a viable option, and 34% of you think that it isn't. 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
8: Right then, looking at other news, things that are crossing my radar. This is several NGOs, non-governmental organizations, in Spain are urging on undocumented migrants to register in a final push for the mass regularization process. Attracted, well, over a million people. Now, this is the plan. Well, Andres, you can explain, but this is the plan put forward by Prime Minister Pedro Sanchez, because we know there's a black economy in Spain. We know that the idea is to get these people in the system, not to give them residency, but give them a year temporary residency or working visas, get them paying into Social Security as they strive to become sort of documented, and able to put into the economy. And therefore, you know, it's a win-win for everybody. But of course, they thought they were going to get half a million tops, and at the last count, 1.27, 1.3 million.
1: 1.2, 1.3 million, yeah. Yeah, you've explained that very well, Jas. The idea was we had a number of people in the country illegally trying to find work or working in the black market and so on. So the government thought, okay, if they are already here, let's give them the option to regularize their situation so they can get jobs, legal jobs, and, you know, enter the system, pay the taxes, the social security, all of the things that will only be a benefit to the economy and they integrate into society. That was the theory behind it. They did an estimated number of people who would, because this was a window, you had to be here before certain days and for a period of time that you could prove that you've been here and everything else. The calculations from government came out of 500,000. Now, the last police report, which are the ones processing the papers and everything, is that nearly 1.3 million have taken the difference. It's a big difference. So the government have got the policy to say, let's integrate these people in. The opposition against it, they say, okay, it's all very well and good integrating people here, but that needs to be accompanied of a big investment in infrastructures in terms of health and education and housing and everything else, because we are bringing in real terms 1.3 million into the system with all the rights that any other citizen will have. Is that a good thing or a bad thing? I mean, I'm personally still debating whether it's good or bad, but that's there on the table. So anyone can decide whether they like it or not. The other day I was talking to someone, this is quite interesting, and that's a question I'm going to put to you, Alia, now that I've got you here. Just imagine this situation. You climb the fence of a train station, you jump on a train without a ticket, you sit on the train, and then the train manager at some point, this train goes from Malaga to Madrid with a stop, only one stop in Cordoba, right? So the train manager goes to you and says, Alia, can I have your ticket? And you said, I haven't got one. The question for the train manager is, the decision, because you explained to him, well, I'm going to Madrid because there I've told that I can get a job, and then if I get a job next time I take the train I can buy the ticket, but at the moment I have no money and, you know, I'm going to use the train. So the question for the train manager is, the train is going to Madrid anyway, the guy is here anyway, let him through. Or the rule says the guy who has no ticket has to get off the train and get a fine, and next stop is in Cordoba, he gets off and we'll send a fine to the guy. If you were the train manager, what would you do? Because this is the same situation as we find here with the immigration situation.
2: It's six of one and a half and dozen of the other, isn't it? If you do this thing, you're maybe right. If you do that thing, you're maybe right as well. I don't know where I would put myself, probably saying, at the moment, as the law stands, you have to get off the train. As the law stands, what I personally might feel is let him go to Madrid, sort his papers out, and we'll find him afterwards. But we have to take what the actual law of Spain says, which is if you're undocumented, you can't do certain things. I have a question for you. When these people are going through the process, do they become residents or do they become...
1: No, they get a permit to work. It's okay, I think it's probably similar to the green card in the US. Fine. I don't know how that works, but it's probably something like that. You get permission to work.
2: So it's not residency.
1: So, no, but you acquire some rights as well. So you can register, you know, with a doctor and then you have a GP and then you can refer, you know. Because at the moment, in Spain, you've got universal health.
2: Yes.
1: But if you're not registered with a doctor, you only can go to an emergency service to be dealt with. So you cannot have a medical trajectory, a medical, you know, follow-up as such. So that gives them that right. So the argument here is that are the systems and infrastructures prepared for 1.3 million people, or are we just hoping that they're all healthy and they don't have kids to go to school and everything else? And
2: not the case.
1: And they're already allocated in homes, so they don't need to find further accommodation, which is very stressful in Spain at the moment. It's difficult. On the other hand, we have seen that the affiliations to the social security in Spain have gone up through the roof. You know, you've got more people working because all these people, of course, as soon as they get the papers, they find a job. So, you know, they are in the system, contributing in the system. So that's a positive side to that. But then there's the negative side. We need to find the balance to see where does that spreadsheet take us?
2: Six of one, half a dozen of the other.
1: Yeah, it's difficult. That's why I said you can't make up your mind on this one because you see the benefit on one side and you see the problem on the other.
8: And so it's the lines we go. Morning, caller, you're live on TRE. What's your name? Where are you calling from? What's your viewpoint, please? Ah, yes, we're being called by the aliens from Smash, if you remember those adverts in the 70s. Hello, caller. That is absolutely. It's the aliens. Remember that advert for Smash? Did you have Smash Potato? Do you remember this?
1: No.
8: No. Okay. So Alia and I know exactly what we're talking about here. I'll have to show you during the break. But unfortunately, it was these aliens who looked at the Earthlings making mashed potatoes and Smash, which is probably banned now. I would imagine under the Geneva Convention or whatever, because you didn't like porridge. If you don't like porridge, Alia, then Smash has got to be right down there.
2: I actually do like eating porridge.
8: You do.
2: The thing is, looking at it as a plate of food which is put in front of you, it's not very appetizing looking, is it? It's
8: obviously, Goldilocks and the Three Bears had a huge effect on your childhood.
2: Obviously.
8: Let's go again. Morning, caller. You're like, no, that's still not. No, that's not coming in. Yeah, that's us being blocked by Radio Free Bosnia, obviously. Now, I know we're laughing, but that's fortunate. I'll have to check if it's whose end that's a problem with. Luckily, anyway. But no, Smash Potato. You see, we go for everywhere here from we'll come back onto the thorny issue of, is this a good thing to have people, you know, paying a system? I mean, you would think so. But at the same time, I mean, well, we'll come onto that in the second half of the show. I mean, because people are going, oh, that's just Sanchez trying to get votes. And it's not exactly because it's not, you're not going to get the vote are you?
1: And already you don't get the right of vote, on this particular one. There is another one where you do get the right of vote.
8: Oh, okay.
1: Yeah, this is a debate for this morning, actually. I was listening much earlier on. And this is the law where if you're grandparents, parents or grandparents had to leave the country for political reasons or for, you know, economic reasons or whatever.
8: I'm holding the yellow, I'm holding, it's even, not a yellow card.
1: Even for sexual discrimination.
8: Even
1: for sexual discrimination, your grandchildren can then claim the Spanish, they claim the nationality, so mm-hmm. they could be. The only thing is that for sexual discrimination, I don't think there'll be many descendants. But anyway, for the others, they will be. Sorry,
8: that's the yellow card coming out.
2: I understood what you mean.
1: They said, well, these people were stripped of their nationality. So automatically, it shouldn't have been stripped. So automatically, their descendants will be Spanish anyway. So they're given that Spanish nationality. These people, okay, they may live in Spain. They may not live in Spain or never been to Spain. They could be in Australia all their lives, the grandchildren of these people. But they would automatically get the right to vote in Spain because they've got a Spanish passport. Mm-hmm. So that's a different debate, because those people, they do have, you know. So the opposition parties are saying that that's some kind of trickery because that would give more votes to the Socialist Party. But my question is, how the opposition know how these people are going to vote if they vote?
8: You can't say
1: they're
8: going to
1: vote.
8: Thank you, Sanchez, because you vote. Yeah, no, it doesn't work like that.
1: I don't think it works like that because some person's circumstances will definitely. You know, you sort of define your vote, there's this big debate.
8: I was granted the right to vote by Senor Sanchez. Everyone coming over here illegally first, so now I'm going to vote for Vox to keep all those illegal immigrants. Hang on a second. No.
1: Different positions. I'm just laying them there on the table. Your listeners can sort of think.
2: It's a good thing you're talking about. It makes a lot of sense. You need to get these things out into the open also.
1: Yeah, but the two different things. One is regularizing illegal people already in the country. Yeah. The other one is just this right to be Spanish if your ancestors were Spanish and they had to leave the country for political reasons mainly.
8: Yes, indeed. Thank you for everybody sending me the Smash Robot memes now that are flooding into my social media. Hello, guys. Can you hear us? Yes, indeed. Right then, I'm doing silly voices today. Right then, coming to the end of the first half of this morning's Viewpoint. In the second half, if there's anything you want to get across, it can be international, national, or local, then I'd love to hear from you today. Keep it civil because I'm in a blocking kind of mood today, so therefore you've been warned. Stephen Richard, of course, will be following me at 1 o'clock. To the news we go, and then back for the second half of this morning's Viewpoint.

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8: BBC News with Danielle Jaworowska. The United States Supreme Court has struck down President Trump's executive order that sought to end automatic citizenship for babies born on American soil. The justices voted 6-3 in favour of birthright citizenship, which is enshrined in the 14th Amendment of the US Constitution. From outside the Supreme Court in Washington, here's Gary O'Donoghue.
9: The Supreme Court, a bench reshaped by Donald Trump himself, has delivered a clear message. The 14th Amendment, guaranteeing birthright citizenship, can't simply be annulled with the stroke of a presidential pen. The personal dimension also can't be underestimated. This is a court he fundamentally reshaped, and one that has now ruled against one of the signature promises of his presidency. Not merely a legal setback, but a pointed institutional rebuke from a bench he believed would serve as an instrument of his will.
8: Earlier, the court upheld state laws barring transgender athletes from competing in girls' and women's school sports. This is a major victory for conservatives in one of America's most fiercely contested culture war battles. The justices ruled that state bans in Idaho and West Virginia didn't violate the Constitution or federal legislation prohibiting sex discrimination in education. The NATO Secretary General Mark Rutte has welcomed Britain's plan to increase spending on defence as the country pivots towards drone warfare. Mr. Rutte said it made everyone in the alliance stronger. The outgoing British Prime Minister Keir Starmer said spending will go up by $20 billion a year to fund modernisation, including the production of drone technology and autonomous weapons. Our political editor Chris Mason gave his assessment of whether Andy Burnham, the man likely to be the next Prime Minister, would support this plan.
10: There's been a hint from Team Burnham about their commitment to defence spending. But in reality, yeah, this is being delivered after months of delay, but with days to go before the Prime Minister in all likelihood stands down. There was clearly a sense from the Prime Minister and the Chancellor of trying to get this over the line, to be proud to have got it as far as they have.
8: Thousands of people are taking part in anti-immigration protests in South Africa's major cities. The day marks an unofficial deadline set by campaigners for all undocumented migrants to leave the country. The lead organiser of the march in Durban, Jacinta Zinhle Ngobeze Zuma, addressed the crowd.
11: For the next 6 months, we are asking for our national resources to be used to take the illegal immigrants out of this country. From building to building, they must go. Guys, from now on, the whole of South Africa, for as long as they are still here, every Thursday, we will march.
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1: Joined in the studio by Andres Gallardo and Daria Babapule, of course. If you want to get your if you want to get across to me, let me know what is crossing your radar. Then I'd be delighted to hear from you. Since we were last together, huge international story, obviously the tragic earthquakes in Venezuela. Official counts are saying over 1,400 have been killed, 138 Spanish amongst them. Those figures are expected to, of course, rise, with some people saying they've put models in the computer and it's going to come up at over 10,000. It's, you know, I mean, just looking at the scenes, absolutely desperate scenes. We know that Venezuela had been on, had sanctions. It's obviously at the beginning of the year, it was in across all the newspaper, all the international news, because of the removal of Maduro by the Americans. Yeah, Andres, your thoughts on the situation and the way that it's been unfolding. I mean, the only positive we can take out of this one is perhaps the speed at which the international community acted to get stuff over there.
4: Yeah, I mean, any natural disaster is absolutely horrible. You know, when you see the devastation of an earthquake or flooding or anything like that, it's absolutely. Yeah, that's any natural disaster is horrible for the people who lose everything in minutes, literally. You're right to say that the international response of teams being sent there to help out and everything has been quite amazing from many countries, including the United States. We were supposed to, 10 minutes ago, they were their enemies, but they're not. Spain have been, they've got very good rescue teams. I was learning about the rescue teams from the firemen and the section of the army as well. They've been to Turkey, they've been to other places where there's natural disasters, and apparently they're very good. The dogs are very good.
5: which they did a wonderful job.
4: But the devastation has been terrible. It shows the lack of direction that the country has got, how they have misused the natural resources, and they haven't been able to invest in quality infrastructures there. And the proof is that in a natural disaster like this, 7.2 earthquake, if you had the same in Japan, for argument's sake, the devastation would be minimal, where in Venezuela it's been a maximum, if you like. I mean, I know the official number is 1,500 dead. But, I mean, apparently there's a website where there are as much as 50,000 people missing. And if you're missing after so many days, the likelihood is that you could have easily been killed by the earthquake. It's a terrible situation, and it's going to be very, very difficult to get back to normal for these communities. The amount of investment needed is incredible. The country is broke. The political system is not working. And it's going to be very, very hard to rebuild or to get to a normal life and rebuild to the standards that are needed for an area that is in a plate you know, where there are recurrent earthquakes. So, yeah, very, very tragic. All I can say for all it's worth from here is that, you know, hopefully they'll find more people alive and people can get back to normal as soon as they can. Very, very difficult. It's going to take a long time, and I think it's terrible. There's a lot of Spanish people. We said this before when we were discussing the political situation. It's a country that is very close to Spain in terms of the Venezuelans who live here, the Spanish who live there, the business interests from Venezuela and from Spain in the country. So it's a very close link. Mm-hmm. That's why the media has been reported in perhaps in Spain more than in other countries, because of that close link that we have with the country. And I wish them the best.
5: Of course, the language as well.
4: The language, of course, yeah.
5: But at the same time that was going on, horrific as it was, there was another one, a huge, massive earthquake in Japan, 6.9 on the Richter scale. And we heard practically nothing of it, probably because we're so used to having Japan having earthquakes, which is really crass from what I'm saying. But if you understand what I mean, we get used to these things. We get immune to that happening over there.
4: Yeah.
5: And when it happens somewhere else, it's awful. Look at the earthquake in Turkey a couple of years back, which was also enormous. I've been watching also the rescue operations, which are incredible. Those people are doing such a wonderful job. Hats off to all of them. And the dogs. And did you know that a lot of the dogs are rescue dogs, which have been trained to rescue people, which I think is wonderful. And one of them is called Tsunami. it's absolutely wonderful. They are incredible animals doing an absolutely horrific job.
4: But this is inevitable to compare it to these situations with Japan, because Japan for many years have been investing into preparing for the possibility of an earthquake. And you're surprised to see that other countries in similar geographical situation haven't done that, and that you would think that it should have been a priority to make sure that they protect themselves against natural disasters like this. And there's something that we all gonna have to do that, because with climate change, it's likely that we'll have more natural disasters. So it is the time now, rather than try to get more electric cars on the road or recycle your bottles.
5: AI centers.
4: You will, or build AI centers. We will need to invest in infrastructure that support potential natural disasters like flooding, fires, that kind of thing, you know, and which would probably, hope not, but probably will be more recurrent. And we're going to have to be prepared for that as opposed to try to stop it, because I think stopping it is now a waste of time. It's irreversible, and we have to be prepared to be able to survive as communities, as civilization, all of these things that are coming.
5: The thing is, I think people have taken where we're living for granted. We only have this one planet. There's nobody else. There's nowhere else we're going to go, no matter what Musk says, and going up to Mars. If he wants to go, let him go. Please take himself and all his believers with him. However, we down here are stuck on this beautiful planet, and we're destroying it all the time. It is always being, the wildlife is being decimated by wars and natural, as you said, natural thing occurrences in the whole of the climate. And so on and so forth. We don't understand enough, putting it this way, how we are absolutely ruining everything for ourselves and for the creatures who live on this beautiful world as well.
4: When did you first start hearing about climate change? I remember in the 80s.
5: Years ago.
4: They were talking about climate change, how it would make, you know, people would say that the UK would become the Costa del Hammersmith or whatever. We haven't done anything about it. I mean, I know there have been international summits, you know, regarding climate change. I remember the one in Kyoto. Remember that? They came out with a great idea that houses should have an energy certificate, and you think, really, that's not going to save the planet? It's compulsory in most countries.
5: And your appliances also.
4: Yeah, Yeah, and your appliances and all of that kind of thing. Has that made any difference? So
5: probably
4: yes. The effort should have been. We all should have jumped into that and should have bought into that, but we didn't. And
5: the end result. Big oil, is fossil fuels.
4: Yeah, and us, because we don't, we haven't changed our lifestyles. We have continued to do more consuming and using cars and planes and boats and everything. Mm. And we as consumers have been wanting to have all these things, and now it's time to pay.
5: Having it thrown at us from each
4: but
5: side.
4: It's not good for one guy to have his vegetable patch and his electric vehicle to save the planet, because they have to be, you know, all of the people on planet Earth to be able to change the lifestyle. Mm. And in the Western world, certainly, we and include myself, we're not prepared to change our lifestyle because we got accustomed to it and we like it.
5: Looking at talking about people and so on and what we do, have you seen those massive cruise ships?
4: Yeah.
5: The cruise ships.
4: Yeah, I was in one once. Horrible experience.
5: I wouldn't want to be on one of them if you paid me.
2: Well, funny you should mention that.
5: Oh.
2: Because, because this Orient Express, LVMH and Accor have launched a new Orient Express cruise ship, believe it or not.
5: Oh, God, not another one.
2: Shuttling between the French and the Italian Riviera, Orient Express's first giant yacht aims to attract a new class of billionaire, believe it or not. It's set up to revive the 19th century travel brand. The yacht is the first of the two, which will target the ultra rich, adding to a portfolio of luxury hotels and a yet to launch historic Art Deco train. You're looking at me as if this is your idea.
5: No.
2: Right? It doesn't look, I mean, it's, they've said, I'm trying to find, yeah, I know, I'm trying to find pictures, but I'll just read through this press release. When you're getting very, very rich, money hasn't got the same meaning, said, this is from, Accor's chief executive, Sébastien Bazin, he expects a new pool of billionaires to, want to go on this one. Spending on higher you may touch, but for some of us, you know, here, billionaires, but I'm not saying in which currency, when you are getting very, very rich, money hasn't got the same meaning. The only thing that's meaning is recognition. Have you become someone? Here we go. This is esoteric for you today, Andreas. Spending on high-end experiences set to grow by 9 to 11% this year, outpacing the 1.4% growth forecast for personal luxury goods. The trend is boosted by tech boom in the US and a large number of so-called ultra-high net worth individuals using private jets, yachts, and increasingly flocking to mega events like F1 racing. When people are very rich and they have 7 homes, 12 cars, and 17 watches, they still have a bucket list of things they promised themselves to do before dying. It's not to have an 18th watch, Bazin said in an interview this week. So he's confirmed that Accor and luxury giant LVMH have reciprocal options to buy each other out in the coming years. This is a partnership capturing the booming market for experiences as the luxury goods industry grapples with weak growth for products like handbags, fashion, or watches. On this luxury yacht, you will have a Guerlain. Am I saying that correctly? Guerlain. Thank you. I would have looked at you, Andreas, but I thought Ali was probably the
4: same. Yeah, much better than me.
2: They have Guerlain beauty salon and cognac in the penthouse. So far, the Orient Express's first giant yacht has been at the Cannes Film Festival and the Monaco Grand Prix. 4-day cruise, starting at for 4 days at €25,000. That's, you know, super yacht, super cruise. I must say, it doesn't look all that super to me. I mean, a panel you
5: it
2: can
5: looks
2: mention,
5: very very normal.
2: That looks very very normal to me. I mean.
5: You want to see some of my designs, which are an awful lot.
2: If you're paying
5: $25,000, I wouldn't.
2: Yeah, for 4 days there, that looks like that's like And that's exactly. I would be underwhelmed, I think.
5: Very underwhelmed.
2: Not that I need sort of gold everywhere, because that would be looking like something else. The odious orange, as you put it.
5: Oh, yes.
2: But yeah, super rich. You see, there we are. We go from one from the sublime to the ridiculous.
4: But it's almost become the entertainment for us mortals
5: to look at.
4: To look at how rich people live. You know, I'm fed up with it. I personally don't even look at it anymore.
5: Does anybody need to be a billionaire? Honestly, what are they going to do with all that money? They're going to die anyway.
4: But the point is, I don't want to. Look,
5: it's true.
4: I don't want to be looking constantly and how they live. I'm not interested.
5: No.
4: It's ridiculous. You know, all you get, you open the papers, you see Ronaldo in a yacht and Messi in some villa in Ibiza.
2: But there's always going
4: and
2: to be.
4: But it's a constant thing. And now everybody's doing it. I don't have social media, but when I see people looking at social media, all they do is a displays of wannabes living like these people, you know, and it's just like, it's become ridiculous. And if you live in Marbella, you see that walking down the street, you don't need social media. You just walk down the street and see how people are pretending
2: Mercadona,
4: to have...
2: The Mercadona. Yeah. You know the one, only a stone's throw from your own luxury apartment. Yeah?
4: Yeah.
2: Somebody said to me, what's the greatest thing about living yet where I grew up in Coen? And I said, you go to the Mercadona in Coen, and you don't see a Lamborghini, and you don't see plastic surgery.
4: So, in Coen.
2: In Coen.
4: Oh, very
2: not
4: nice.
2: A lot of Lambos in Coen.
4: And you take your girlfriend for dinner to Mercadona. Because that's another one. That's, let me just tell you, this is a big debate in
2: Hello,
4: Spain.
2: Hello,
4: you know,
2: sorry.
4: Hold on, this is a big debate in Spain. Mercadona, you would have

0: area, if you want to call it that, and there's a lot of people complaining about it. There you go. That's a controversy for you, Giles.
1: Would you like to see the wine list? Yeah. Hang on, I just did aisle three.
2: But joking aside, darling, I will take you for dinner in Marbella tonight, my darling. It begins with, you're not saying Michelin star, well, it begins with an M. So, yeah, two stories at the back of that. There used to be, there is opposite what used to be the Aris Bank, but is now a rather swanky nightclub. You can, there's a petrol station.
3: Yes.
2: And you can see the sea from there.
3: Yes.
2: Yeah. Yeah, because you can look straight down the, all the way down to what used to be La Pesquera, but now it's something else. Yep. And so I once said to a friend of mine, well, should we have a quick coffee overlooking the sea? And so I took them there. That was good. And also, friends of mine, they rented a villa in the Marbella Club, which is a very nice thing to have. It was during the times when the Marbella Club fridges, the mini bars, have an infrared, right? And their toddler, and you will know this because of the grandkids, their toddler got into the mini bar, right? And decided to play shops, which was great. So they set up all the shop and the whole thing, and that was a very good Joshy, they're very good indeed. And when they came to leave, the mini bar bill was off the scale. And they were like, but we don't, what's going on there? And then they clocked, because every time that Joshy had taken off to set up his little shop, the minibar was registering. Because it's got infrared, so if you take a bottle of wine out, it thinks you've drunk a bottle of wine. Of course, Joshy was playing shops all day, so he was bringing, yeah. Anyway, so yeah, I know. That was quite funny.
3: Oh, yeah, absolutely.
2: Indeed, yeah. Josh, you were 3 months old and you already had a 15 grand bill at Marbella Club. but we had a very nice evening at the Marbella Grill, like you do. And I said the next day, therefore, I will repay you by taking to a restaurant less than 500 meters from the Marbella Club. I was like, yeah, no problem at all. We look forward to that, Josh. And the next day I took them across the road to Venta Los Pacos.
3: That's wonderful.
2: And going on about how much do you need, he was a high court judge. He had the most wonderful time because he was sitting there
3: with all everybody
2: and the thing of the noise, and it was like, this is what we come to Spain for, the ordered chaos that is basically, you know, and flan, you know, postre is coffee or fruit or flan.
4: Yes. Thrown on your table. And, yeah.
2: So that's, you know, so you can have your 25 grand for 3 days, a 4 days cruise what do you talk about as well? Because if you think about it, let's have a moment's silence for Elon Musk, because he became the world's first trillionaire the other week, and then of course it crashed, and so he was back to being an everyday billionaire. But
3: what
2: do they talk about to each other?
3: You can't talk
2: to your wife or your girlfriend, because you've already traded that one in for a 18-year-old Estonian whatever. So therefore, I mean, I just think it's find it incredibly boring panel.
4: Thank you very much for throwing that ball there.
2: Yeah, exactly. Well, you know,
4: they'll have the things to talk about.
2: You can talk about how you got your residency.
4: But I am not interested in what they talk about and what they do, how they spend their money. I don't care. I don't want to know.
2: Right.
4: That's
2: what Judy's come in. Obscene. If you have that sort of money, how about considering giving it to just causes? Housing the homeless, curing the sick. Yeah, absolutely.
3: You know, if you think about, there are some billionaires who do a lot of good. Warren Buffett is one of them. Yeah. Taylor Swift is not a billionaire, but she gives away so much money. Mackenzie Scott, who used to be married to Bezos. I know it's Bezos. I call him Bezos.
2: Fine, okay, you call him what you want.
3: And there's another one whose name... Oh, Melinda Gates.
2: Yes.
3: There you go. They all do so much with their money and give to good causes. But it's the other ones, and there are too many of them, who do absolutely nothing.
2: Can
3: no
2: I go back
3: libraries,
2: to my precious,
3: no Maine, hospitals.
2: Maine. I'm having a Lord of the Rings day today.
3: No, nothing. Elon Musk was instrumental in getting USAID cut. Now, at the end of that, already the numbers of children and people dying from that has gone up into the millions. And it's estimated that by, I think it's 2030, there will be 14 million people whom he has killed because he got DOJ to remove, you say it,

0: got so much money, for goodness sake. He could build so many wonderful structures everywhere in the world and help people. No, he wants to go to Mars. Please go to Mars, take yourself, take everything with you, and get out of our lives.
1: But that's Willy waving on a global scale, isn't it? Let's face it.
0: Sorry?
1: That's Willy waving on a global scale.
0: Yes, of course it is. Yeah, and I mean, I don't think he's got one, because he has an artificial insemination for all of his
1: And for those of you debating
0: children.
1: Your breakfast choices this morning, I'd like to apologise for Ali and her, and her porridge comments. Andres?
2: Yeah, I mean, the problem is not whether they are good and they give to charity and so on, which some of them do. You're absolutely right. Some of them don't, or maybe they do and we don't know about it. It doesn't matter. The real problem, the essence of it, is how can a society like ours allow for individuals to accumulate so much wealth where others cannot have access to running water? That difference is where it puzzles me to say, how is this possible that this guy has got trillions or whatever it is that he's got? And then you go to places where they have to go and run and get buckets of water from a well somewhere.
1: But I remember having this conversation.
2: The structure is wrong. The concept is wrong. And we have allowed that to happen, you know? Yeah. I mean, we allowed other things to happen that they shouldn't happen, like wars in half the, you know, countries in the world and that kind of thing. But there's something fundamentally wrong with this structure of the humanity, if you want to call it, where that allows for these big differences to happen. And I'm a liberal, I really believe that, you know, sort of you should be rewarded for your talent and your effort and everything else. But at the same time, there is no need to accumulate so much wealth and don't give the chance to other people to develop themselves into something better.
0: It
2: says a lot about the human beings that are not, you know, we are not doing things, or we haven't been doing things the right way for this to allow to happen.
0: No, absolutely. I was just thinking of the odious orange. Apparently, since the time he's come in this last election, which was rigged as well, he's made something like $8.4 billion in that particular time.
1: There was a deal yesterday with his family in
0: Kazakhstan. Yes, I know, in Kazakhstan.
1: $1.2 billion.
0: I mean, for goodness sake, it is corruption, as Joe Biden said, on a level which has not been seen in the world.
1: Well, we think Joe Biden
0: anywhere.
1: Said that. I mean, he could have said sort of anything, couldn't he? But here's the thing. I remember having a conversation in Marbella, one of those, pre-Benus, and somebody saying to me, you see, the thing is, people don't understand what it's like to be rich, wealthy, Giles, because we have so many things to worry about. Well, if you're not wealthy, then all you've got to worry about is putting food on your table. And that was actually the way that, and I was like, wow, that's an interesting mindset to have. So, you know, excuse me while I play the world's smallest violin. You know, because you're worried about, you know, what watch you should wear today. Going to take a quick break in the back with more Viewpoint.
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1: 952-78-4000 into the last 20 minutes or so of this morning's Viewpoint. Of this morning's Viewpoint. If you wish to get involved with this morning's Viewpoint, sorry, somebody just sent me a picture of NATO Secretary General Mark Rutte, who paused during a recent visit to Downing Street to say hello to Larry the Cat. Nice to know that Larry the Cat is actually still up and running.
0: There.
1: Yeah, exactly. I mean, I think that after after the recent political turmoil, I think Larry the Cat should be maybe voted in. Let me know what you think about that. 952-78-4000 being the phone number, studio at tre.radio. Now I'm getting Larry the Cat memes. Thank you so much indeed for all those. Larry the Cat is mad for it, as the Mancunians would say. To the lines we go. Morning, caller, you're live on TRE. What's your name? Where are you calling from? What's your viewpoint, please?
6: Yeah, hi, Giles. Can you hear me?
1: I can hear you loud and clear. Were you trying to get through earlier?
6: Yes.
1: Ah. So you are the smash robot then, are you?
6: Yeah, the trouble is I've got hearing aids, and it sometimes they interfere with my voice going out.
1: Ah, right. No, it sounded a bit. It was very much sort of Jimi Hendrix at Monterey at the Isle of Wight Festival. Yeah. You know.
6: Right. Yeah, I'm sorry about that. But there you go. I think I've found a way of fixing it because now I'm talking to you with my hearing aid in.
1: Right. Okay.
6: It's working. Okay. Now the point I was going to make is that it's a bit late now, but you're talking about this 1.3 million who have been allowed to become legalised in Spain. Of course, there has been a system for the last 25 years that if a person was here 3 years illegally and could prove they were working and didn't get any criminal record, they also could apply to become legal. So the new system, the new one is just like an update on the old one.
1: Says Andres.
2: Not quite. You're right that if you can prove that you've been here for a number of years,
6: two years now.
2: But this particular scheme that we're talking about, it was a one-off scheme for people who've been here. Don't quote me on the dates, but I think it was for they can prove they've been in the country for a year, maybe two. Up to certain date, which I think it was end of December, and those people would have a one-off amnesty, if you like, so they could apply for a kind of work permit and residency for a period of time that is renewable. So basically, there was a pocket of people that were in limbo, they were illegal in the country, unable to do anything legally, i.e. they would have to work in the black market, and they wouldn't be able to open like simple things like a bank account or sign a rental housing or whatever. And with this amnesty, what happens to them is that they become normal citizens where they can be employed, they can open a bank account, they can have, you know, sort of a track record, basically being in the system as opposed to out of the system.
6: Am I able to interrupt you on that? The situation for those that were here 3 years, which was then reduced to 2 years, was exactly that. It was exactly the same. But if they'd been here for, because they changed the rules, for 3 years, working, couldn't be legally working technically because they were illegally here. And if they could prove that they hadn't been had any criminal record and they were registered on the Padrón during that time, they could then obtain registration in exactly the same way as this 1.3 million have done it. It's just that they could do it in, I think it was about 3 months or something, up to the end of December. But they just changed that rule slightly. But the three-year thing has applied since 2011.
2: I would have to look into that, to be honest. I don't want to say yes or no to it. If you've looked into that and you're correct, yes, you are correct. The difference is, I imagine, is that with the previous ruling from 2011, it would have been a trickle of cases as opposed to in a period of 2-3 months to have zero to 1.3 million. I think that's where the problem is.
6: Those 1.3 million who have just applied, if they had stayed here for 3 years, over that period of 3 years, they would have been becoming eligible to have become legalised anyway.
2: I'm not 100% sure you're right on that, John. Listen, if I'm wrong, I'll give you credit and whatever. But I'm not. I don't think it was so easy to do that, because otherwise there wouldn't have been any need to create this one-off amnesty for these people, because the government could have turned around and said, oh, well, okay, let's the natural course, let them sort of legalize when, you know, when they can. So it wouldn't make sense if what you say is right. But as I said, I would have to look into that in detail.
6: Yeah, but hang on. I've actually assisted quite a number of people who were going through that route when I was working as a volunteer at the police station. So it is absolutely correct.
2: Okay,
6: you're not aware of it, but what I'm saying is that it is correct. So therefore, listeners know that since 2011, people have who are here illegally, who strangely, and I could never understand that why, they could prove they were working illegally, to then become legal. There's always been like that weird situation in Spain. Anyway, I'll leave it at that.
2: Thank you, John. Yeah, thanks.
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1: And good morning to Elizabeth, listening in Brighton. Good to have you with us. Dee said, morning again. Westminster Council have renamed a section of the Bayswater Road opposite the Russian Embassy, Kiev Road. Well done. Well done indeed. Well played. Chapeau to the Westminster Council. Andreas, you were going to say something? Were you? We just...
2: No, telling Alia off okay. I've got a friend who had a boyfriend.
1: Well done.
2: We're talking about the Mercadona restaurant or Mercadona area.
1: Oh, yeah, we're still back to that.
2: Many years ago, this boyfriend used to take her to the canteen in the hospital because the menu there was very cheap.
11: She left him.
1: I remember going to the opening of Hospiden down there. Back in the day when they had this, when they were one of the first places to have an MRI scan of the whole thing. And the then mayor, who obviously was banged up for corruption somewhat later, because he's a mayor. And we had this thing, and we were being sent around, and it was all very health and the whole bit. And then we went to the restaurant or the cafe, and they were serving, manchego cheese, ham and serrano, beer, and everybody was smoking cigars outside. And you just thought, yeah, that is the right. Having said that, on the other side of the coin, Health House / Dunas, I remember going to, which is where the Liverpool squad used to train all the time when they were down here. They used to hang out there. And we went to an opening there, which used to be Last Dunas, which used to be a 5-star place, and then it became a health place. And I went with the lovely Steph. And there was no booze at all. It was all cucumber juice and all the tappers weren't tappers. And the look of shock on the assembled guest and press. What do you mean, no cava? And I got shouted at for going to the ice cave with my shoes on. I was just like, you can't go in the ice cave. Well, I'll get wet feet, but it doesn't matter. So anyway, so that was, that was cheap cafes that you can go to. But yes, and the Incasol one, we once went to the Incasol once for a thing, and the food was so bad, we reckon it was part of their marketing plan to get you sick, so you had to go to the Incasol.
0: But I have to say something about Incasol. I was taken very ill in Switzerland. I had pernicious anemia and nearly died on the operating theatre. And then I went down with Hans for 2 weeks to the Incasol, right. Way back.
2: Yes.
0: And they could not have been better. I was looked after magnificently. The food was delicious. I loved the pool, which was inside, outside.
13: Yep.
0: You swam through. I had an absolutely incredible stay for 2 weeks down there. So, but that was then.
1: I mean, this was 99 when I was there. And they've revamped it since then.
0: 78. Going back to 78.
1: Blimey.
0: Yeah. It was beautiful.
1: Well, I was just saying, I went to this function, it was that bad. Interesting.
13: Oh, very interesting.
1: Okay, fine. back after this.
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1: The last 10 minutes of this morning's Viewpoints, if you want to get involved. Looking at some of the... one of the horror stories of several of Venezuela is the fact that there were 140 Venezuelans deported from the States on the Wednesday, and they put them in this hotel, and the hotel collapsed. Yeah. And they're still looking. I mean, just appalling as well. And again, we're looking at the 250th anniversary of the US being found. Yeah, I know, Alia. I know. But perhaps it's a British thing, Andres. Center attention. Perhaps it's a British thing, but you know, when we have. You know, when we had, and I'm going to go back to 77 now, in the Queen's Silver Jubilee, we all got mugs. We had free school milk, and it was silver bottle tops with the Queen's. You see, remembering that, and it's, you know, and you know, the coronation, etc. The Brits were having that, you know, the celebrations. And I think it was in the States. I was in the States in 78, which would have been the 175th anniversary of the founding of America. And that was a big sort of, you know, this was during the time of Leonard Skinner and Toto had just come out and hold the line. And people got behind this in 78 in the States. So it begs the question, here we are now, with the situation in the States now. And, you know, it's, there aren't, I mean, apart from this sort of UFC cage fighting match on the lawn of the White House, yeah, I know. You only didn't get an invite, but you know, I mean, this should be a time of celebration where you would hope that you'd be able to put all political differences aside, because America has has been the torchbearer for democracy historically for a very long time, and yet it now falls on. You know, this particular on the 47th president of the United States. And I can see you riling up from here. You're not going to say you're just going
0: to... I have got nothing against America, in spite of all the things that I say. I've got nothing against the country. I've been many, many times. I have many friends there. I've got family there. I have everything against the president administration. I'm the one that the first term of his, and especially the second term of his. Because of these people, look at the destruction which has happened all over the world. And it is absolutely horrendous. What I saw the other day with this 250th anniversary, the big state fair,
1: yeah,
0: there was about 20 people. And some awful woman, singing on it because he couldn't get any of the so-called highliners to go on and so forth. It's empty. empty. It's absolutely empty. People were walking out of a speech where he was rambling. I'm not even going to mention his name. Were rambling on for hours and hours, and you could see videos of people walking out. This is the mess that this man and his administration have left the country and the world. And that's why I rail against everything. Like railing against the machine.
13: So apart from that, what has Trump done to you? I'm joking. No, I think these celebrations are very well and good. As you said, you know, the Jubilee and all the celebrations in the UK when the Queen was there. I remember one year, I can't remember the episode, but I remember there was loads of
0: golden
13: thing. Yeah, there was concerts and, you know, all the, it was all very nice.
0: It was
13: very
0: joyous. Well,
13: very patriotic. Which is very nice. The United States had a tradition of being very patriotic. Now, all that has got different connotations, you know. Yeah, it's not the same patriotism there was before, all united front kind of thing.
0: No.
13: And I think in the UK we'll probably end up being... In Spain, we don't have that. We've never had that since the death of Franco, because all these celebrations tend to end up being institutional celebrations. So there's commemoration in Congress or in a royal palace or that kind of thing, where all the dignitaries go there and they have a mini banquet or whatever. Mm. But they're not street parties like you see in the UK.
0: No.
13: We don't have that kind of celebration. I don't understand it. I'm not that patriotic in the sense that I like to display, you know, the flags and my love for the country or anything else. It's just like something I don't feel it. I don't do it. And a lot of Spanish people are the same. That's why they're not massive celebrations. I'm surprised that for what you say, if following what you say, because I have no evidence of that, but I'm surprised that the Americans are not celebrating as much. Or these.
19: It was 76, by the way. Because pulled up, by the way. Bicentennial.
13: Americans were the ultimate patriots, weren't they? They love their country and the USA kind of, you know. And it's, for what you're saying, it's not the case anymore.
0: Listen, it's not the land of the free. Get it. That is right out of the window. And bring me your brave and so on and so forth. That's also out of the window, because we are seeing the depth of corruption and stink behind the whole of that institution. And it's not just we looking in from the outside, it's the people finally having their eyes opened inside. It's all right to be patriotic. Nothing against that whatsoever. Don't ram it down my throat, like religion. Don't do that. Believe what you want. Don't get it down my throat. But this is a malaise which the Americans have, that they think that they're always the best, they're always doing this. And it's not. They have been found now, finally, they've got their eyes open, because how many people have been commenting that things outside of the country are much better than what they are inside of the country? King Charles summed it up beautifully in a speech when he was at the state banquet. He was talking about the 250th celebration and then looked very wryly at the odious orange and said, or as we say, just the other day.
19: Yeah, indeed. I love my country, I'm a proud American, but this version of the celebration does not feel like it's about America, but instead a celebration of Trump.
0: There you go.
13: Yeah, when you try to appropriate the celebrations like that's wrong, because it should be a celebration for everyone, and a kind of uniting people in that sense. But I think slowly we're going to lose that kind. The way society is at the moment so polarized, you are likely to be losing that kind of feeling that people have or had before.
0: Look at the patriotism, actually, talking about all of this, that the public in the UK show immense when it had the Diamond Jubilee, the Gold Jubilee, and so on and so forth. And the outpouring of fun which happens, you know.
2: British are very patriotic. That's something that has always surprised me. They are very patriotic. They love the country. They think the country is wonderful. They've got a magnificent royal family. You can't fault the royal family to anyone British or the majority. It surprises me because you can be picky with the whole thing, with the country, with the systems, with the royal family or whatever. But in general, put it this way, I would rather live in London or Washington than live in Moscow or Beijing.
0: Just a tad.
2: Yeah, exactly. So, I mean, you could pull it apart, but in general, they are good countries that you can enjoy your freedom and everything else. So, of course, there are going to be things that you don't like because of these, because of that, whether it's the political system, whether it's the current president or administration. But there's only the current president administration that in 4 years' time or whenever it is, they won't be there and there'll be another one. And you might like, but you have to look at a more global view than just pinpoint in time that you don't like this particular administration, should you dislike the country. It doesn't work like that. The country's still the same. The people's still the same. And you could apply that to other countries. You know, I don't want to mention any more controversial names, but yeah, I mean, you could say from any country. The display of patriotism, that's a different thing. That some countries have got that more than others. The UK and the United States have been always traditionally, the people have been more patriotic, and they like to display that patriotism. They love it.
19: Right then, almost out of time. It's been my pleasure and privilege to bring you this morning's viewpoint. Just a quick one, end of the poll. Do we think Andy Burnham's plans for a devolution of powers in the UK is a viable option? Yes, 40% of you. 60% of you think no, in terms of the whether Burnham's plans for a devolution of powers in the UK is a viable option. My thanks to my guests once again, who have been the lovely Ali Ababapule.
0: My pleasure, as always.
19: And as always, Andres, before he hits the courts, Andres Gallardo. Andres, thanks today.
2: Thank you very much, John. 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
19: Indeed,
2: as well.
19: This show's going to be repeated at 12 o'clock. At 6 o'clock. I'll be back with Let's Talk after this.
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5: BBC News with Danielle Jaworowiecka. The United States Supreme Court has struck down President Trump's executive order that sought to end automatic citizenship for people born on American soil. The conservative-led court voted 6-3 in favour of birthright citizenship, which is enshrined in the US Constitution. The ruling has been welcomed by civil rights groups, but criticised by Mr. Trump. Sarah Smith reports.
6: This is a very significant blow to President Trump's anti-immigration agenda. The justices ruled that it is the 14th Amendment of the US Constitution that's clear that all persons born in the United States are citizens of the United States. That means President Trump cannot reverse this decision by changing the law. He would have to try to amend the Constitution. Yet, in a social media post, he said the decision was too bad for our country and claimed, "We can easily make it up in Congress. No long and unwieldy constitutional amendment is necessary."
5: Earlier, the court upheld state laws barring transgender athletes from competing in girls' and women's school sports. This is a major victory for conservatives in one of America's most fiercely contested culture war battles. More than half of US states, which have Republican majorities, will now be able to enforce measures requiring students to compete according to their sex assigned at birth. Cuba says months of talks with the United States have stalled, leaving little hope for an end to crippling US sanctions. Here's our Global Affairs reporter Sasha Schlichter.
7: Cuba's Foreign Minister Bruno Rodriguez didn't pull any punches when talking about U.S. negotiators. A generally respectful demeanor, he said, was accompanied by constant threats, coercive measures, and offensive statements about Cuba's sovereignty. Yet, he said, Cuba remained open to dialogue and the peaceful resolution of differences based on mutual respect. Washington has branded Cuba's communist government a national security threat and says sanctions are necessary to force regime change. Mr. Rodriguez said the sanctions were causing people to die through economic collapse and severe shortages of food, medicine, fuel, and electricity.
5: The UN has warned that tens of thousands of people are urgently in need of food and shelter after the devastating double earthquake in Venezuela. The UN Refugee Agency said food shortages were widespread and basic services had broken down. Darren Cleaves is with a team from the UK International Fire and Rescue Service helping with relief.
8: It truly is devastating, and our thoughts go out to everybody that's been affected by this. You know, it mirrors something that you see on the news, like a war zone. You know, lots of fallen buildings there. Everybody is friendly with us. They're welcoming us. You know, in their worst time of need, they're still offering us food, water, and what can they do for us? It's quite moving. It's quite moving.
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5: ...of 4 months. In a floor speech, Tom Keane of New Jersey revealed he'd been receiving hospital treatment. He said many people didn't appreciate the severity of the disease. Mr. Keane's absence has been closely scrutinised in the US. The Vera Rubin Observatory in Chile has begun its 10-year project to capture unseen corners of the universe and study dark matter. Equipped with the largest digital camera ever built, its telescope will take images of the southern hemisphere sky. Every night, the camera will capture hundreds of detailed pictures, allowing scientists to observe previously undetected objects in the Milky Way and beyond. Last year, the observatory released its full, colourful images of nebulas thousands of light-years away. BBC News.
12: Hello, you're listening to the newsroom from the BBC World Service with me, Ankur Desai. Welcome to the programme. Now, for a man who enjoys winning, the US president has been dealt a big loss in court today. It's after Donald Trump lost a key battle to restrict birthright citizenship in the US, which is the rights of people born to foreign parents on US soil to become American citizens under the Constitution. He issued the order last year on his first day back in office, part of a package of policies to crack down on legal and illegal immigration.
13: We can now promptly file to proceed with numerous policies that have been wrongly enjoined on a nationwide basis. And some of the cases we're talking about would be ending birthright citizenship, which now comes to the fore. That was meant for the babies of slaves. It wasn't meant for people trying to scam the system and come into the country on a vacation.
12: Our Chief North America correspondent, Gary O'Donoghue, joins us now. Gary, for a man who doesn't like to lose, is this a big blow for Donald Trump?
14: It is, because in a sense he made it a big deal. He's talked about this ever since the beginning of his first term in 2015, I think the first time he kind of really talked about it. So for, here we are, 11 years, it's something he's been wanting to do. He brought it into an executive order the first day of his second term, as you heard there. And it's finally come to the Supreme Court, and he's lost, and not just lost in a sort of narrow way, lost on the whole constitutional question. The Supreme Court has decided, despite the fact that it has a conservative majority, that he's wrong and that this precedent that stood for over 120 odd years will continue to stand. And, you know, he can't just end this with the stroke of a pen.
12: How has he reacted? And has there been any reaction at all from Washington?
14: Yeah, I mean, he said, I mean, he expected this to happen, by the way. He knew this was going to happen. He predicted it and talked about it. But he said it was a bad day for the country. He also sort of sent out a social media post congratulating, or sort of fake congratulations, to President Xi of China, because he said this was a great day for China, the birthright decision. I think trying to suggest that somehow Chinese people do this, come to America to have children and then to get passports. I don't think there's much evidence, certainly not presented by the president. And there's been some predictable, I suppose, reaction from those on both sides of the argument. Some suggestion, perhaps, from Mike Johnson, the Speaker, that Congress might be able to do something around the edges. But it, with a constitutional judgment like this, you know, changing the Constitution is a non-starter. It's just too hard nowadays in America to do that. Whether or not they think they can do anything legislatively just to make it harder is another question. But at the moment, it's a bit of a dead end.
12: And Gary, is this part of a pattern of the courts not going along with him?
14: To some degree, there's been some big things they've not agreed with him on, like this, like the foreign tariffs on foreign imports. That was another one where he kind of lost it afterwards. You know, he had a go at the justices that he'd praised when he nominated to the court before. He said they sickened him. He hasn't said anything quite so rough this time around, but there's still time. But also, you know, some important things that he has won. He won a substantial extra protection for his acts as a president, and any president gets from the court, you know, broadening presidential immunity, for example. And of course, today there was a big decision on transgender women taking part, or a ban on them taking part in women and girls sports in universities and schools. That was upheld in two states, and that is mirrored now across around 27 states across the country that have those bans.
12: Okay, appreciate your time as always, Gary. That's Gary O'Donoghue, our chief North America correspondent. It's a protest movement that's already led to around 25,000 foreign nationals fleeing South Africa. But as demonstrators took to the streets again today on the expiry of the deadline they'd set for all undocumented migrants to leave the country, their message was clear. We're not done yet.
15: So this was the beginning. So we're going to do this until they leave. We're not stupid. It's not like just a protest thing, because we're going to carry on and remove the drug dealers, and the saloons need to go back to the hands of the South Africans. They need to vacate those shops that are they're operating illegally.
16: The government has to listen to the people, because there's no government without the people.
12: There had been fears today's deadline day protests could have descended into mass xenophobic violence, but it doesn't look like that's happened with a heavy security presence. With more on this, I spoke to our correspondent in Johannesburg, Myeni Jones.
17: I think by and large it was more peaceful than a lot of people worried about. Driving through Johannesburg this morning, a lot of businesses were closed. There was almost no traffic, and that's very unusual for this time of the week. Lots of people deciding to stay put just because there's been kind of previous incidents of xenophobic violence here in South Africa, and people were worried this might be the same. The demonstrations themselves have been mostly peaceful, but as the day's gone on and people have kind of gone back to the places where they live, we've seen some reports of violence, particularly in downtown Johannesburg, in a neighborhood called Yeovil, which is a neighborhood that has a high migrant population. Some homes there were broken into, some people were robbed, some cars were set alight in another area called Hillbrow, which is also in central Johannesburg, and in Alexandra, which is an informal settlement in northern Johannesburg. Local media has been broadcasting aerial footages that show men that appear to be going from home to home, perhaps questioning people to find out if they're here legally. The police has sent reinforcements to the area, including armored trucks. So it's a tense atmosphere. But I think by and large, in other parts of the country outside of Johannesburg, the protest seems to have gone pretty peacefully.
12: Overall, this is quite a big protest, but it clearly doesn't seem to represent the views of all South Africans. What are you hearing?
17: Yeah, I mean, for the most part, South Africans are kind of divided on the issue of illegal migration. They recognize that the issue is to do with the government. Many people actually holding placards today asking for the government to do more, asking for the president, Cyril Ramaphosa, to step down, saying that they've enabled the kind of corruption that's allowed migration to grow and services to be put under pressure. But there are also lots of people who've appeared on local media today saying that the problem is structural, that the things that people are complaining about, long queues at hospitals, lack of access to jobs, these are all due to kind of government corruption, structural problems, lack of investment in key areas, and that blaming migrants is misguided. But the reality is there hasn't been a census in South Africa for some years. The last census showed that migrant population was only around 4%, but lots of the protesters simply don't believe those figures. They're like, these censuses don't count the people who are here illegally. They say they live in neighborhoods where a lot of the crime is being driven by migrants. A lot of migrants are taking jobs that could go to South Africans. And so that makes it very difficult to convince them otherwise. And it's hard to see how the government can really address this in a way that will satisfy everyone that's been protesting today.
12: So based on what we're hearing and seeing, does it look like these protests are going anywhere anytime soon?
17: Not at all. Some of the protest organizers have said they plan to do this every week from now on. There are local elections scheduled for November of this year, and many analysts believe that these protests have been triggered by that. Not just the fact that South Africa's economy is not growing, but the fact that elections are coming, and they know that this is a time when they can pressure the government to do something about the issues that matter to them, like migration. So this potentially could just be the beginning of protests that are going to continue right up until those elections later this year.
12: Myeni Jones reporting there from Johannesburg. We'll bring you an update from Venezuela next, where thousands of people are still missing after twin earthquakes hit the country last week. The number of people who are confirmed to have died has passed 1,700. The United States military has reopened the ports of La Guaira to deliver critically needed supplies. From there, our senior international correspondent, Orla Guerin, reports.
18: Up on top of the rubble, there are members of the UK International Fire and Rescue Service. They've gone up with specialist sonar equipment. They're listening for the slightest vibration, the slightest sound that would indicate there is still someone alive in the rubble. And people have been shouting down into the rubble, calling out to see if there's any response.
19: I'm Darren Cleaves. I'm the deputy team leader for this deployment.
18: You guys have seen a lot in different locations. How does this level of destruction compare with what you've seen before?
8: Yeah, it truly is devastating, and our thoughts go out to everybody that's been affected by this. You know, it mirrors something that you see on the news, like a war zone. There are lots of fallen buildings there. Everybody is friendly with us. They're welcoming us. You know, in their worst time of need, they're still offering us food, water, and what can they do for us? It's quite moving. It's quite moving.
18: Nearby, we meet Umira, pleading for help. Her mother is buried under the rubble. She knows where, but has no way to get her out. In the air here now, there is a strong smell of death. So many are still waiting for the bodies of their loved ones, for a chance to say a last goodbye. And rebuilding, if it happens, could take years.
12: Orla Guerin reporting there. And a Venezuelan official says now 6,461 people have been rescued after the quakes. You're listening to the newsroom from the BBC World Service. Spain's Socialist Prime Minister Pedro Sanchez says more than a million undocumented migrants have applied for legal status by Tuesday's deadline. Those seeking to stay in the country must have been living there for at least 5 months and have no criminal record. Mr. Sanchez said his government's scheme defied a crackdown on irregular immigration elsewhere in Europe, adding the high figure showed how necessary recognition of rights and responsibilities was. As the BBC, Sergi Focada Freixas, where the Spanish government was surprised by the high number of applications.
20: When the Spanish government launched this amnesty for undocumented migrants, they expected, they said, around 500,000 people to apply, mostly of them from Latin America. But they have actually received over 1 million applications, and local authorities will now begin to review them. So double the amount of applications that they were expecting. To be eligible for these, applicants had to prove that they had been in the country before the 1st of January and that they had also a clean criminal record. The government is offering migrants a one-year renewable permit that will allow them to live and to work legally in the country. It's important to say that this scheme does not grant citizenship or even voting rights, but many undocumented migrants that applied for this program think that getting their application approved is crucial to secure stability and to be able to find a job in Spain, for example.
12: And Sergei, this is different to what's happening in other European countries. What's the thinking behind Spain's rationale for doing this?
20: So Prime Minister Pedro Sanchez argues that migrants are needed basically to sustain the economy and the welfare state in a country, Spain, with an aging population. So he sees this as a key to tackle Spain's demographic crisis. Sanchez said today in a speech that without immigration, Spain would be poorer. And he also highlighted that the fact that more than 1 million people submitted applications shows how necessary this recognition of rights was.
21: Sin immigración, España perdería.
22: Without immigration, Spain would lose 19% of its gross domestic product by 2051. And 22% by 2075. From business and labour market perspective, that would mean, for example, that 90,000 bars would be forced to shut down.
12: And Sergei, how do Spaniards feel about all of this?
20: With anything related to migration, this scheme is divisive. So some believe it's better to offer legal protection and stability to a million people who were already in the country. But there are also critics. So the main opposition party, for example, the Conservative Party, argues that the scheme could create a pull factor for irregular migrants. And they have also warned about the pressure it may place on public services. There is also the issue of integration, the question about how these people will integrate into Spain. But to respond to this, the Spanish government has announced 500 million euros to support migrant integration, including things like language courses or skills developments to help them find better jobs. But yeah, while the government defends the scheme, not everyone sees it the same way.
12: Is there a possibility of more illegal migrants trying to cross into Spain?
20: Well, that's the worry that some people have, you know, a pull factor for irregular migration. I mean, the reality is that we haven't had this kind of regularization for years and migrants were coming anyway. So, you know, the argument by Prime Minister Pedro Sanchez is that by putting things in order, people will know that, you know, the way to try to come here is in a legal way rather than, you know, trying to come by boat in the Canary Islands. But yes, certainly this is the worry that some politicians and that some groups have with this scheme.
12: Sergi Focada reporting. Drones have been used to devastating effect in the wars between Russia and Ukraine and in the Middle East. Now the UK has announced a new defence plan that pivots towards drone and autonomous weapon technology. The outgoing Prime Minister Keir Starmer has announced an extra $20 billion will be spent to modernise Britain's armed forces, $5 billion of that on drones. He said the increase would ensure the UK was ready to fight and defend the nation and better prepared to win.
2: It will also make the British people safer by driving a generational transformation of our armed forces, learning the lessons of Ukraine in order to modernise our military, equipped to fight the wars both of today and tomorrow. And we're backing this by putting in more than £5 billion into drones and autonomous weapons. That is the largest ever UK investment in this technology.
12: The UK is committed to increased defence spending along with other NATO members under pressure from President Trump. But as I heard from our diplomatic correspondent Paul Adams, critics say it's still not enough.
3: The problem is that they are working from a low base. The Prime Minister has said repeatedly that the armed forces have been hollowed out by decades of underinvestment. And at a time when everyone from the top of the military leadership on down is warning that this country is facing very real and growing threats that need to be addressed and quickly, with this general belief that Europe as a whole should be ready possibly to confront Russian forces within the next 5 years, which is a fairly, you know, terrifying prospect. So I think in light of those threats and those challenges, the people who are questioning the level of the government's commitment before today are still going to be doing that.
12: It's interesting, you touched upon Russia there, the Ukraine conflict. Let's also add in the Iranian conflict as well. How much have these conflicts been game changers in terms of how they use artificial intelligence, drones, and what the West needs to do in order to keep up to speed?
3: Yes, drones have absolutely transformed everything from the smallest, cheapest drones to the largest, most sophisticated unmanned platforms, because, you know, drones is perhaps a subset. People talk about uncrewed or unmanned platforms, autonomous platforms. Mm. And that could be, you know, a tiny drone or a 100-foot-long ship capable of launching missiles and, you know, and all sorts of things. So what we're going to see in this new sort of vision of the military, at least what the theory is, that we will have all of the three armed wings of the armed forces integrating this new technology along with AI, alongside existing kind of traditional platforms. So, you know, unmanned vehicles alongside heavy armor, unmanned aircraft flying in conjunction with jets in the sky and out at sea, the same thing applying. Now, there are a lot of people who are a little skeptical because a lot of this sounds pretty futuristic. We know from Ukraine that some of this is tried and tested, and, you know, that's a good place to start. But I think there are a lot of people who are nervous that perhaps the government is jumping into that particular line of thinking and perhaps sacrificing some more traditional concepts in the process. I mean, clearly there's going to have to be some kind of hybrid, and you hear that word all the time. And the details of that, I think, will take quite a while to emerge.
12: And you can see an extended video of that conversation between myself and our diplomatic correspondent, Paul Adams. Just search for the Global News podcast on the BBC News YouTube channel. Now to the highly anticipated return of a tennis icon on arguably the most famous tennis court in the world. Day two of the Wimbledon All England Championships in London and Centre Court has the added sparkle today of the comeback of a superstar. The 23-time Grand Slam champion Serena Williams makes her comeback to the sport after 4 years away at the age of 44. And Sara Orchard has been watching all day at Wimbledon so far. But Sara, the anticipation is building as we are, what, minutes away from the return of the Queen of SW19?
4: That is correct. In the United Kingdom, we have been told that Serena Williams will be walking on to court at 19:26, so they're around 2 minutes away from her appearance. And so much excitement around this return. Worth knowing that she's taking on this young 20-year-old, Maya Joint of Australia, who was born in 2006. And at that moment, Serena Williams, she'd actually already won 7 of her 23 Grand Slam titles. People have been camping out overnight for 2 days at SW19. To ensure that they see this moment. Of course, she famously said she was going to be evolving away from tennis. Well,

0: You do have a feeling that Serena Williams would not be here if she was a shadow of her former self. We're not saying she might be up to her exceptional standards that we've seen, but certainly we're expecting Serena Williams to come here and play.
1: And Zara, just before you go, any other big stories or shocks to talk about today from Wimbledon?
0: I think the biggest shock of the day is we've seen the men's fourth seed, Ben Shelton. He was knocked out by a Finnish qualifier. We've also lost along the way Elina Svitolina. However, there were wins for the defending women's champion, Iga Świątek. Also, Elena Rybakina, she made it through as well.
1: Okay, well, Sarah, we'll leave it there for now. But yeah, I think a lot of tennis fans, like myself, but non-tennis fans as well, excited about the return of Serena Williams. She'll be on court, on centre court, in the next few minutes. We'll keep bringing you updates throughout the day. Right, finally, a story about a school field trip with some Hollywood stardust sprinkled all over it. A group of school children from southern England got the surprise of their lives when their excursion to London was hijacked by none other than Hollywood star Dwayne Johnson, better known as The Rock. It started when St. Gregory Primary School posted a social media video addressing the actor with a very ambitious promise. Our reporter Joe Black went to smell what The Rock was cooking.
2: I'm with the coolest kids in the world, St. Greg's Primary. Here they are, look!
3: This is the moment pupils from St. Gregory Primary realise their school trip to London has just got a whole lot better. Hours earlier back in Sudbury...
4: Who has no idea where we're going? Yay!
3: All they were told was that they were heading to the capital. But once at Tower Bridge, they found they were special guests at a star-studded Moana event, rubbing shoulders with the cast of the live-action Disney remake, including their Hollywood hero, Dwayne The Rock Johnson. What can I say? It was this online video, posted by the school months earlier, that caught the attention of millions and Dwayne Johnson himself. The school's head teacher said if the former wrestler acknowledged their post, he would treat them to see the Moana movie. The Rock went one step better and sent the school a video back, saying he would pay for their cinema trip and all of their snacks.
2: I will apologize to your parents later.
3: And there was still one more surprise, an invite to meet the star face-to-face at the Moana launch.
2: They were losing their minds. Yeah, they were going bonkers. But that's the fun part about fame. It's like the best part about fame when you could do things like this.
5: It was a complete surprise.
6: Yeah, we didn't know.
7: We did not know. I was like, is that actually Dwayne Johnson?
3: For St. Gregory's, it's been a school field trip they will never forget.
8: Can I say that you're welcome for the stars?
1: Joe Black there reporting. Just a reminder of our top story before we go. The US Supreme Court has ruled against President Trump's order to restrict birthright citizenship. For now, that's all from me and the newsroom team. I'm Ankur Desai. Thank you ever so much for your company. We'll be back with another edition of
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15: In sport today with me, Ed Harry, how will Serena Williams fare as she returns to Wimbledon for the first time since coming out of retirement? There are also three more knockout games in the last 32 at the Men's FIFA World Cup, with pre-tournament favourites France and the co-host Mexico amongst those in action. What price another upset a day after Germany were knocked out of the tournament on penalties by Paraguay? What next for the four-time winners? Plenty to discuss in sport today. Join us in 2 minutes.
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5: The US Supreme Court has struck down President Trump's executive order that sought to end automatic citizenship for people born

0: on American soil. Donald Trump described the ruling as too bad, but claimed Congress could tackle the issue through legislation. Cuba says months of talks with the United States have stalled, leaving little hope for an end to crippling U.S. sanctions. The Cuban foreign minister said talks were marked by constant threats and offensive statements about Cuban sovereignty. Police in South Africa say anti-immigration protests in several major cities have been largely peaceful, with a number of disparate violent incidents. Campaigners are demanding that all undocumented migrants leave South Africa. The UN has warned that tens of thousands of people are urgently in need of food and shelter after devastating twin earthquakes hit Venezuela. The agency said basic services in the country had completely broken down. The number of confirmed dead now stands at almost 2,000. At least 13 people have died after torrential rain flooded large parts of Ghana's capital, Accra. Emergency services said they'd rescued almost 500 people, but warned the number of dead could rise. The Vera Rubin Observatory in Chile has begun its 10-year project to capture unseen corners of the universe and study the dark matter. Its telescope is equipped with the largest digital camera ever built and will take images of the southern hemisphere sky. The American basketball legend LeBron James has announced he is to leave the Los Angeles Lakers after 8 seasons with the team. The four-time NBA champion says he will continue his career with an unidentified other team as he embarks on a record 24th season. At the World Cup, Norway are 1-0 up against Ivory Coast as they play for a place in the last 16. In the later game, Sweden will be trying to find a way to neutralise France. BBC News.
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6: Hello again from me, Ed Harry, and a warm welcome along to Tuesday's programme. Coming up, we will take you to Wimbledon, where one of the greatest players of all time is making her return to Grand Slam tennis. Delis Lloyd is watching on centre court.
7: Where within the last few minutes, Serena Williams has walked onto this iconic arena to a standing ovation. 15,000 spectators were on their feet to applaud the 23-time Grand Slam champion, 10 years after she won her seventh crown here, and 4 years after her last appearance at the All England Club. Ed, the Queen of Centre Court, is back.
6: It's about to get underway. We'll go back to Centre Court with Delis later in the programme, but we're going to begin with the World Cup, where the knockout stage is continuing this Tuesday with three more matches in the last 32. The first of those is well into the second half in Dallas, where it is Ivory Coast 0, Norway 1. They're in the 74th minute. Norway went ahead on 39 minutes, and it was a real moment of quality from Antonio Nusa, collecting the ball in the left corner of the 18-yard box and then bending a right-foot shot into the far corner. But Ivory Coast have just equalised 1-1. What about just a little more than 15 minutes to go plus stoppage time? It is 1-1 in Dallas. The winner will face Brazil in the last 16. We'll keep an eye on that for you throughout this edition of Sport Today, and we'll look ahead to the rest of Tuesday's matches shortly. For the next few minutes, though, let's focus on the fallout from dramatic games of the last 24 hours, starting with Paraguay knocking out the four-time world champions Germany on penalties. Sport Today's John Bennett was there to see it all unfold.
8: Yes, here in Boston, the Germany fans are packing up and going home. The third World Cup in a row where they've been knocked out before the last 16 stage. Remarkable when you think that they were champions as recently as 2014. The Germany supporters were expecting to head to Philadelphia, where I'm going today for a last 16 clash with either France or Sweden on Saturday. But instead, it's the Paraguay fans who will be there cheering on a team that began this World Cup with a heavy defeat to the host USA, but have now knocked out a European giant. The South Americans winning the game in that penalty shootout, dramatic penalty shootout, after the match finished 1-1 after extra time, and Germany had what they thought was a winner ruled out after a VAR check for a foul on the keeper. Twice Paraguay wasted chances to win the shootout before finally Jose Canale held his nerve to take them through. And moments later, I went to talk to the celebrating Paraguay fans.
9: I feel very emotional. I feel very crazy because Paraguay win. So let's go. Let's go, Paraguay.
10: It means everything to our country.
9: Yeah.
11: Describe what it means to you. To beat Germany at a World Cup.
10: I mean, you could just see how they were playing. Germany wasn't playing their best. And
2: You get one goal early, then all you got to do is sit back, maintain, and then it goes to penalties. Anything can happen.
10: Did you always believe in that penalty shootout when they missed two?
2: I was nervous at the end there.
11: I believed from the beginning. I thought our goalie had it, and yep. I said, this is a great goalie, and he did it. He came through.
2: Yep. He was able to hold it down for us.
10: Yeah. What will this mean to the country back home? I know you fans here are excited, but what about Paraguay? What's it going to be like?
11: This puts Paraguay on the world stage, right? Yep. Come on. Yeah.
2: It's a great upset. It means everything. No one saw it coming.
11: Yeah.
2: And it really shows anything can happen. Yeah. Anything can happen. It's the World Cup. Anything can happen.
12: Emotional. I mean, how can one not feel emotional after the performance that someone just had there? I think it's incredible. You know, one has to feel, you know, that anyone can dream of doing this, of a small country of 7 million people in the heart of South America to do what they did 16 years from their last World Cup appearance after losing 4-1 on the opening day, and everyone thought this team was never going to do anything. Now people can dream of, like, hey, we can do it, you guys can do it as well.
10: To beat the giants of Germany. You're in tears, aren't you? Yeah. Describe what it was like around you, your family, your friends.
12: No, I'm here with my dad over here. It's my first World Cup game. You know, I never had the chance to go to one. And the fact that I can finally join here, it's a dream come true. And hopefully we can go for more. You know, this isn't the end. We want to keep going. Round of 16, quarterfinal, semifinal, who knows? Final, champion, why not? Why not us?
10: You're here with your dad. Is this one of the best days of your life you've 100%. Had together?
12: 100%. It's up there for sure. The beautiful thing is, it can get even better. That's the great thing about this sport and the great thing about supporting a country like Paraguay.
13: Vamos! Let's go!
14: Was a great match. Paraguay really came strong. I mean, we were very confident of our team. We knew that Germany was going to be very tough. It was. But Paraguay, you know, did a great match. Actually, we believe that Paraguay is for great things. And we're just waiting for France, because it's going to be 98 revenge. And we never forget the golden goal.
15: Paraguay! Paraguay! Paraguay!
8: It was genuinely heartwarming to witness the emotions and happiness of the Paraguay supporters after the game. Tears of happiness from many of those fans. Their first World Cup for 16 years, and they're into the last 16. Contrast that with how the Germany supporters are feeling. Another early World Cup exit after the group stage exits in 2018 and 2022. And now a last 32 exit in 2026. Here's what some of their supporters made of it.
16: Disappointed.
2: Disappointed.
16: But the tournament was not really good. I think the debut were a little bit unlucky with the referee's decision. But after all, we're not a good team anymore. We do not belong to the top of the European teams. And so it's well deserved.
10: Well, that's a big thing to say, isn't it, that you're not a big team anymore. Would you agree? It's three World Cups now, isn't it, out before the last 16?
17: Yeah, I mean, players like Musiala and Wirtz, they are, when they play at top level, we could have a good chance, but currently they do not play at the top level, so that is why it's deserved.
8: Well, after the match, Julian Nagelsmann, the Germany boss, said he won't be resigning, but it's another huge failure for Germany, and we've talked about it on the More Than The Score podcast today. It's available right now. One of our guests was the German football expert, Konstantin Eckner. So, will Nagelsmann be the Germany manager at the Euros in 2 years' time?
18: I believe eventually he will probably go or will be let go. It's not as easy sometimes for these football associations. The German FA actually were a little bit in trouble when they didn't get out of the group stage of the World Cups. It's a bit of a money issue for some of these associations. We should keep that in mind. And Nagelsmann is a very well-paid national team head coach right now, and has a contract running until 2028. If a club wants him, they can actually buy him out through a release clause, but we don't know right now. Actually, there is a club coming around and wanting to sign him. We don't know right now, and maybe not in the immediate at least. So, which means if they let Nagelsmann go, they still have to pay him a pretty decent chunk of money. And then they need to hire someone else, also pay that person a lot of money, which might be Jurgen Klopp, who demands a lot of money, of course, because he was paid handsomely when he coached Liverpool, especially in the later years after that success he had. So I think they will eventually let Nagelsmann go and try to hire Jurgen Klopp. But it's not as easy sometimes as it looks from the outside in, because it's a bit different compared to maybe the big time club football where Manchester United or Bayern Munich or Real Madrid, they can just hire and fire coaches because they have the money to do that. For football associations, it's sometimes a bit more difficult.
8: Konstantin Eckner there. Yes, download the More Than The Score podcast wherever you get your BBC podcast. So Germany are out, and another European giant is going home to the Netherlands, beaten by Morocco in another penalty shootout. Morocco
13: were the better side on the night, though they needed an injury time equaliser to take it to extra time. But what a run it's been for Morocco over the last few years. After making it to the semi-finals in Qatar, Morocco now look on course for another impressive World Cup. They'll face Canada next. That's a winnable game for them. Former Morocco international Hassan Kashloul says this young Morocco team is incredibly exciting, especially when you consider the fact that they will be hosting or co-hosting the World Cup with Spain and Portugal in 4 years' time.
19: If you look at the game against Brazil or even the game against Netherlands, when you see the substitution and you see the young kids coming on the pitch, James Dean Talby from Sunderland, 21 years old, El Mourabet from Strasbourg, 20 years old, Jassim Yassin, 20 years old. And that's the Morocco of today, but that's as well the Morocco of tomorrow. And to win on such a big stage, to give this experience to those young players will be so valuable for the future.
13: Yes, Morocco's World Cup goes on. Meanwhile, here in Boston, the Paraguay fans are looking forward to facing either France or Sweden on Saturday in Philadelphia. I'll be there for Sports World on the BBC World Service. France and Sweden facing each other today in New Jersey. France, of course, the big favourites, but can Sweden cause an upset like Paraguay caused an upset? Here in Boston, I've been talking to the former Chelsea and Scotland winger Pat Nevin about the France team. He's commentated on all of their games so far for BBC Sport. He's out here working with us at this tournament. So what has impressed him the most about the France team?
20: I think anyone who watches their attack is stunned and blown away by it. The pace is off the scale. Honestly, just if you say to me, today we're just seeing a race between Barcola and Mbappe, I'd pay to come in. Because they're that fast. It is lightning. It's ridiculous. But, you know, if you look at Mbappe on top of it, you know, what he can do at that pace. Some of the others can go at that pace but can't control it as well. But he can. He's amazing with it. So then come the questions. And there are questions. The defence hasn't actually massively impressed me. So there are questions at the back. They give away a lot of chances to that Norwegian B team. And I've seen all their games and they've not played a good 90 minutes together.
13: Do you think Sweden could test them then? Because their strength is going forward with Jokeres, with Elanga, with Isak. Do you think that could test that back four?
20: It's one of those games where you think this could be high scoring. And it's really weird because you come to World Cups and it's often about structure and organisation. But I'm actually looking at those two teams. Yeah, they can score. Both of them score against each other. So it's a game I'm really looking forward to watching.
13: Pat Nevin there, former Chelsea and Scotland winger and now BBC broadcaster. So we had one shock right here in Boston yesterday. I wonder if Sweden can cause a surprise later in New Jersey.
6: My thanks to John Bennett. In Dallas, it remains Ivory Coast 1, Norway 1. They're midway through the 84th minute. Amad Diallo it was with the Ivorian equaliser on 74 minutes after Antonio Nusa had given Norway the lead late in the first half. The co-host Mexico face Ecuador at the Azteca Stadium in a few hours from now, with the winners staying in Mexico City to face either England or DR Congo in the next round. Despite this being Mexico's 18th World Cup, they've only won a single knockout match. Let's get more from the Mexican football journalist Ricardo Otero. For the first time, Mexico won all three of their group matches, but it has been 6 days since they last played. So have excitement levels in the country dropped off a little bit, or have they intensified?
21: I think this excitement is increasing. Actually, right now I'm in Monterrey. I went to the Netherlands against Morocco match yesterday. And after the match, there were already people chanting against Ecuador here in Monterrey. So the country is really excited about this. As you said, Mexico has won only one knockout stage match in all its history. Today we expect to be the second, because that one was exactly at the same place, at the Azteca Stadium against Bulgaria in 1986. People is getting very, very excited. Even some people went to the Ecuador Hotel last night to sing, to shout, not to let them sleep. I hope everything goes right today. The country is very excited to see this opportunity of watching, I hope, a match against England next Sunday.
6: When you have those stories about fans not letting the opposition sleep, you really know you're at a World Cup. I want to talk to you about an incredible teenager, Gilberto Mora. He became the youngest Mexican to start a World Cup match in their final group game. We hadn't seen much of the 17-year-old before that, despite the fact he's been hugely hyped. Do we think he's going to feature more prominently against Ecuador?
21: It's a possibility. I think Javier Aguirre is being very cautious about him. He's only 17. He's the youngest player of all the World Cup. He's the only under 18 player. So we saw him against the Czech Republic a few days ago. He made it very, very well. I think he's the one who set the difference in the midfield. And it's a real possibility to watch him at the starting 11 tonight. There are two great players in that position. The other one is Brian Gutierrez, and that's one of the biggest doubts for Javier Aguirre. I would love to see Gilberto, but Brian is also a brilliant player.
6: You mentioned Mexico's coach, Javier Aguirre. He was also in charge the only previous time Mexico played Ecuador at a World Cup back in 2002. How important a figure has Coach Aguirre become?
21: He's a very important figure. By that time, in 2002, he was about to leave to manage Osasuna in Spain. And he was the first Mexican manager in a top European league. So after 24 years, he made it to some important clubs like Atletico and Madrid. And he's, I think, not the only, but the only one that has relative success in Europe for Mexican managers. Actually, a couple of years ago, I think we were not thinking about a third time for him at the Mexican team, because he also managed in South Africa 2010. I really think he's a very, very important figure, but this is his last dance, at least for the Mexican team.
6: That is Ricardo Otero. Erling Haaland has put Norway 2-1 up against Ivory Coast. That match in Dallas is into the 88th minute. Let's step away from the football and take you to day two of Wimbledon and the return of one of its greatest champions, one of the greatest players the game has ever seen. Let's take you live now to centre court, where Sport Today's Delith Lloyd awaits.
7: Hello, Ed. Forget the World Cup. The return of Serena Williams has been the most anticipated sporting event since it was announced a week ago that she'd accepted a wild card to play at these championships. She evolved away from tennis 4 years ago, and the 23-time Grand Slam champion won the last of her 7 Wimbledon titles 10 years ago. This was the moment she walked onto centre court less than half an hour ago.
0: This is the return of Serena Williams to play her first singles match since September the 2nd, 2022. 3 final matches at the US Open that year as she retired from tennis. New York offered Bill Clinton, Tiger Woods and Billie Jean King that week. Centre court on this Tuesday evening offers Stuart Broad and Celia Imrie, and the moment has arrived. 44 years of age, Serena Williams is back.
7: Terrific stuff. Well, moments after that, another huge cheer rang out as her husband, her 2 young daughters and sister Venus made their way to the players' box. Bear a thought as well for opponent Australian Maya Joint, 24 years her junior. But every point that Williams wins is being applauded loudly. So far in the opening set, we're with serve. It's 2 games all. Williams won her opening service game to love. Well, before her first round match, Serena spoke to our presenter Claire Balding, who began by asking her, how has she changed since the last time she played at Wimbledon?
1: Well, I have 2 amazing kids. I think that's the best thing that I have that I didn't have then. I would have totally taken them then as well. I definitely have a lot of experience on my side, and I have a lot of championships where I don't feel the pressure to do anything except for have fun and enjoy myself and enjoy the moment.
22: So is that what makes it most different walking in here this year, that you can be totally free? There is nothing
1: I don't know. I think so. I'm never a free person in general. You see me play. I don't play. I play like a maniac. So we'll see. I mean, as of now, I'm calm, but I might change in a matter of minutes. Who knows?
22: What does success look like for you? What do you want it to be?
1: I think success is just walking out there. I never expected to be here. I mean, I expected to play doubles, but I didn't even expect that 3-4 months ago. So success is just enjoying myself for me and sticking to my game plan that my coach gives me. Being disciplined.
22: Being disciplined.
1: So that's what I'm trying to do.
22: And as far as the doubles is concerned, you know, Venus has talked about what a privilege it will be to be on court with you again.
3: Yeah.
22: What are the strengths that you bring out in each other? How do you combine so well together?
1: I think our biggest strength together is we really know each other. I was talking about this yesterday, how my dad put me on the forehand side when I was like 7 or 6. And he said, Venus, you go on that side. And so that's how long we've been playing together. There's definitely no team that has been together as long as us. So I think that's what makes us so special, is that I know what she's going to do. Even if my eyes are closed, I know what shot she's going to hit in doubles, not in singles. So I kind of can feel it out there. And so it's good.
22: Being here, it's very different to the other Grand Slams. Have you been back in the village yet? And have you got your house set up and all that?
1: Yeah, everything is back. I'm back in the house that I stayed in several years. So it's like, it's been a very easy retransition. So it's like nothing too new. And at the same time, it's everything new. I don't know my way around here. I'm like, wait, what? Where am I? I couldn't get here. I was lost. But it's still fun. Change is good.
22: And lots of faces that you know,
1: yeah.
22: Plenty that are new.
1: And plenty that I don't know.
22: Mm-hmm.
1: You know, I'm like, oh my gosh, I don't know 90% of the people here. So.
22: But the ones that you do know, who have you seen and just been thrilled to be with them again?
1: Just everyone that I've known from the past, like seeing Novak again is also, I see him a lot though. And you know, a lot of people that I already know, I see a lot. So I keep in contact with them. So
22: it's going to be a blast to see you on court again.
1: You think?
22: I do.
1: Okay.
22: But there is a bigger message here. And what do you want the big message to be?
1: That is such a big question for me right now. Anything is possible, I guess. But also, sometimes it's good to just enjoy yourself.
7: Well, a little earlier, I spoke to the two-time former US Open champion Tracy Austin and asked her how excited she was at the prospect of seeing Serena back.
4: I'm really excited, and I'm very curious to see how she handles the moment. She hasn't played in almost 4 years in singles. Last time we saw her was at the US Open, lost in the third round. And she's 44 years old, has 2 kids, Olympia's 8, Adira's 2. She said one of the big reasons that she came back is because she wants Olympia in particular to see her play out at Wimbledon. But there's gonna be some nerves. You haven't played in 4 years. You're gonna be a little rusty. Played a couple of doubles matches. So we saw her play the last few weeks. We saw that she's been training very hard. I think she has a very fortunate draw in Maya Joint. Maya Joint won Eastbourne last year, so we know that she knows how to play on grass. But at the WTA level this year, she hasn't won a match since the beginning of the year. She's just 2-13. So she's going to be a little light on confidence. I think it's just going to be an event, a happening, to have Serena Williams, 7-time champion here at Wimbledon, back playing singles. It's very different to play singles than doubles. So much more court to cover. You don't know that one half in doubles, the ball's coming to you. This is a lot of court to cover, so we'll check out her movement.
5: She's mentioned about wanting to play in front of her 2 children, like you say. She's talked about success for her will be just walking out there. But in reality, Tracy, I mean, she's going to want to win, isn't she?
4: You know, I think that you try to convince yourself to take the pressure off, because it's a lot to come out and play singles. Very hard to start with your first match on center court at Wimbledon. That's the most famous court in the world. It probably would have been helpful to play a couple of singles matches in prior tournaments just to build up. But I think that's why we're all so curious to see how she plays, how she hits the ball. We know that her serve is still incredible. Her serve would be a fluid, beautiful weapon at 60 years old, but how is the rest of her game going to be? The movement and the returning and the, you know, just the consistency out there. So I think it's going to be a lot of fun to watch.
5: You've mentioned the fact that no doubt she will have some nerves. Of course she will, because she hasn't played properly competitively a singles match for so long. I just wonder whether she'll be able to play with some freedom, because clearly, Tracy, she has nothing to prove.
4: She has nothing to prove, but when you're a champion and you've won that much, 23 majors, you still have such huge credentials and a resume that you want to go out there and play well. I think, personally, success would be winning one match. Anything extra is going to be a bonus. If she were to win, she'd probably play Iala. Iala is young player from the Philippines who's very good and has had success on grass. Let's work through today. Let's hope that, she has a quick start so that she can ease some of the nerves. There's always anxiety in any first round of a major, but I think there's obviously going to be more because she hasn't played a match in 4 years.
5: Pleasure talking to you, Tracy. Enjoy it.
4: Thank you so much.
5: Great to get the thoughts of Tracy Austin there. Still with serve in this opening set. Williams certainly holding her own. Her movement perhaps not quite as fast as it was in her prime, but she's still strong on the serve and the ground strokes. It's 3-2 to joint at the moment, Williams serving it.
6: And away from the Serena story, Della, to defending men's champion Jannik Sinner. We saw him having to come through a tough five-setter on Monday. How did the women's defending champion fare today?
5: Well, similarly to Sinner, Iga Świątek had a tricky opener against American Taylor Townsend. Now, the Pole hasn't won a title this season, but she did show last year, didn't she, that she has the game to win on grass. But Świątek had a battle, particularly through that deciding set and finally getting the win here on centre court.
3: Świątek serves an ace down the tee. And now she roars and double punches her racket to her player box. We've seen it all today. Highs, wobbles, double faults, but an ace to close out a first round three set result, and a smile now under the baseball cap for the defending champion Iga Świątek.
9: It was, you know, tough couple of weeks and not a, you know, season where everything went how I wanted. So, you know, I don't think I won any like three set match this year. So I'm happy, you know, that I could do it here, because obviously it means a lot, opening the court as a defending champion. So just happy to be here.
5: Defending champion and third seed Świątek. She'll face former finalist Karolina Pliskova in the next round. Other wins of note today, last year's finalist Amanda Anisimova. The 2024 runner-up Jasmine Paolini is also through to the second round, as too is Madison Keys.
6: But Delith, one of the top seeds, has fallen in the men's draw.
5: Yes, I mean, the biggest upset on day two by far came in the men's draw, as American fourth seed Ben Shelton lost 11-9 in a final set tiebreak. The French Open champion Alexander Zverev, however, is through, while the fifth seed Alex de Minaur and sixth seed Taylor Fritz is well won comfortably. Hopefully in for a great contest here on centre court, though. Williams against joint, 3-3 at the moment in the opening set, and there's not an empty seat in the house, Ed.
6: Thank you, Dallas. Celebrations have begun in Dallas for Norway and for their fans. Norway have beaten Ivory Coast by 2-1 to progress to the last 16, setting up a meeting with Brazil. Erling Haaland with the winner for Norway in the 86th minute. The BBC Sport website is where you can find all the reaction to that match, and also where you can follow the other two matches today at the Men's FIFA World Cup. It's also where you can read the latest on the future of LeBron James. His exit from the Los Angeles Lakers had been rumoured, but it is now a fact after the player told the franchise he intends to leave after 8 seasons in LA. James, who's now 41, is a four-time NBA champion, and he's the league's all-time leader in both games and points. And Australia, the first side through to the final of the Women's T20 World Cup. Bye for now.
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1: BBC News with Danielle Jałowiecka. The United States Supreme Court has struck down President Trump's executive order that sought to end automatic citizenship for people born on American soil. The conservative-led court voted 6-3 in favour of birthright citizenship, which is enshrined in the 14th Amendment of the US Constitution. The ruling has been welcomed by civil rights groups. Donald Trump described the ruling as too bad, but claimed that Congress could tackle the issue through legislation. Here's our correspondent in Washington, Anthony Zerka.
2: He wanted this. He had been talking about how important it was. And the court pretty clearly closed the door, despite Donald Trump's Truth Social post, closed the door on anything short of a constitutional amendment, because Chief Justice John Roberts, in that opinion, cited the text, the language of the Constitution, and said that was clear that it guaranteed birthright citizenship for undocumented migrants.
1: Cuba says months of talks with the United States have stalled, leaving little hope for an end to crippling U.S. sanctions. Cuba's foreign minister, Bruno Rodriguez, said even though U.S. negotiators had a generally respectful attitude, this was accompanied by constant threats, coercive measures, and offensive statements about Cuba's sovereignty. Mr. Rodriguez said U.S. sanctions were causing people to die in Cuba through economic collapse and severe shortages of food, medicine, fuel, and electricity. The UN has warned that tens of thousands of people are urgently in need of food and shelter after the devastating double earthquake in Venezuela. The UN Refugee Agency said food shortages were widespread and basic services had broken down and communications largely severed in La Guaira, the coastal city from where Orla Guerin now reports.
3: Necesitamos, por favor, ayuda. Que nos ayuden ahorita. Sabemos que estar allí.
4: We meet Umira, pleading for help.
3: Por favor, ayúdenos.
4: Her mother is buried under the rubble. She knows where, but has no way to get her out. In the air here now, there is a strong smell of death. So many are still waiting for the bodies of their loved ones, for a chance to say a last goodbye. And rebuilding, if it happens, could take years.
1: A day of nationwide anti-immigration protests in South Africa has passed largely peacefully under a massive police presence. Despite incidents including the targeting of migrants' homes, previous wide-scale xenophobic violence hasn't materialised. Fearing persecution, tens of thousands have already left South Africa. Tuesday saw many workers staying at home. Douglas is one of many Ghanaian nationals in South Africa's eastern province of Mpumalanga.
5: I'm here with my wife and my boy. My 7 months boy here, we are in the room now. In my window, I can see outside people are going, holding flags. They're going up and down. So we don't know what is going to happen. We just pray nothing bad happen to us.
1: BBC News.
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1: The 23,000 residents of the Northern Atlantic Archipelago have long had to rely on an ageing and weather-dependent ferry fleet. The plan is inspired by an extensive tunnel network in the nearby Danish Faroe Islands, which features the world's only undersea roundabout. The Vera Rubin Observatory in Chile has begun its 10-year project to capture unseen corners of the universe and study dark matter. The camera will capture hundreds of detailed pictures, allowing scientists to observe previously undetected objects in the Milky Way and beyond. BBC News.
13: Yeah, here are a lot of people, a lot of different kind of people.
14: What do you
13: mean? It's always action.
14: Yeah, it feels busy, it feels lively. I mean, it is like, this is 5 p.m., right? So it's rush hour, basically. Yeah.
15: It's a rainy afternoon in Switzerland's biggest city, Zurich, when I meet Shailene Schweri under the large clock in the central train station.
14: Okay, which way are we going? It's raining.
15: Shailene is in her mid-20s. She's warm and friendly, with long blonde hair and dressed in a green silk blouse with matching green sunglasses and perfectly applied makeup.
14: And when you say that, you know, around here there's lots of different people, do you see that as a good thing?
13: It depends what kind of. If they're willing to keep up with the rules that we have.
15: When we meet in early June, it's just 10 days before Switzerland votes on a policy which would be a world first and could dramatically change its future, to cap the country's population to 10 million people. And everyone here seems to be talking about immigration. I wanted to meet Shailene because I've seen the videos she's been posting online campaigning to vote yes to the population cap. And for many, this referendum is about more than migration policy. It's about a feeling that Switzerland and Swiss identity is under threat.
14: So what do you see as like the core of being Swiss, a Swiss identity?
13: I ask that myself a lot, like, what is it like to be Swiss? And I came to the conclusion that a Swiss person is just a ghost in his own country. So Swiss people get lost. And we always hear, oh, Swiss people don't say that. You have to be neutral.
15: This is Assignment on the BBC World Service, and I'm Josephine Cassilly. In the weeks leading up to the vote, I travelled to Switzerland to speak to the people championing this initiative and to find out why this country has been contemplating taking such a huge stance against migration.
14: So this is where it happens.
13: Yeah.
14: This is your studio, basically.
13: Yeah, where all the action happens. Yeah,
15: okay. Shailene started making videos for TikTok and Instagram in March this year. They're all filmed here in her car, the phone balanced on the dashboard. Her first videos were about dating and relationships.
16: When did you start talking about politics?
13: I was just sitting here in the car and I was filming myself saying,
17: Ich bin Schweizerin und werde in meinem eigenen Land nicht ernst genommen.
13: I'm Swiss. I hate it that I can't say out loud my opinion. And if I do, then I'm a racist.
16: Right, okay.
15: And recently, Shailene has a new topic that she's talking about.
16: Why do you think the population should be capped at 10 million?
13: So we have more money and resource generally for our own folks.
16: So you think that there's too many people in Switzerland? Or there will be?
13: Yeah, because we're so small.
15: Switzerland is small. It's nestled between Italy, France and Germany, and its population has grown rapidly over the last 20 years. It's gone up by around 2 million people since 2002, rising from about 7 million to now just over 9 million. And the country has the second highest proportion of foreign nationals in Europe. More than a quarter of residents here are not Swiss. I'm at the Swiss Parliament in Bern, and it's here that I meet Thomas Aschi. He's the parliamentary leader of the SVP, or the Swiss People's Party. They're the ones that are proposing this population cap. And the Swiss People's Party is the largest party in Switzerland. It's a populist right-wing party which has been campaigning against the country's rising immigration for decades.
18: So the problem is that the majority of the Swiss population is not really profiting from this massive immigration anymore that we're seeing today. However, in his or her daily lives, the average Swiss citizen very well feels what the effects of immigration are. We have a housing crisis. We have a problem with public transportation, which is overcrowded. We're having the problem of increasing social welfare costs.
15: Much of Switzerland's population growth has been concentrated in its cities like Geneva and Zurich, but it's in rural areas where opposition to immigration is most strongly felt.
19: The mountains are rising up from the lake. The water in the lake is crystal blue.
20: Yes. And you can take all the old-fashioned boats, the steamboats, and go to all around the lake.
15: Andreas Seeholzer is a journalist at Boat, that's the local paper here. This has been his patch for 30 years.
20: So we're in central Switzerland, where Switzerland was founded.
19: Wow. So this is the heartland of Switzerland. This is original Switzerland.
20: Yes. Most of the people, they're proud of that old picture of Switzerland. They don't want to change.
15: But this region has changed.
20: 50 years ago, very poor area. We just had cows. And no industrial production going on, no nothing.
15: Switzerland is one of the richest countries in the world. But it wasn't always like this. Back in the 1800s, it was somewhere that people emigrated from, travelling to neighbouring Italy and Germany to find work. Then, after World War II, Switzerland's economy boomed, and so did its population. And then, in the mid-2000s, the country joined the Schengen Agreement with the European Union. Switzerland isn't a member of the EU, but the agreement allows free movement of workers between Switzerland and European Union countries.
20: And that was the second big boost, people coming in.
15: We get in the car and drive out into the countryside.
20: Here it looks like Switzerland 50 years ago.
19: It really does. The houses are all made of wood planks with these shutters. Yeah, they look like ski chalets.
20: David, Josephine,
21: yeah.
19: Nice to meet you.
15: We stop at a local restaurant where Andreas knows the owner.
19: Thank you for having us.
15: And it's very traditionally Swiss, but all the walls and the ceilings are covered in wood panelling. And in the corner, there's a group of about 8 people, all look retired, playing cards, drinking beers, smoking cigarettes, having a nice time. I ask them how they'll be voting in the upcoming referendum.
22: Yes.
15: Bruno, the owner, is in his 50s, and he tells me that his family has been in this region for generations.
19: Is there much immigration into this area? Do you see any of the effects of immigration?
22: Nein, wir haben in den letzten
20: 3,500 people live here, and the last 15 years they had 80 person coming in.
15: Carlo, one of the regulars here, chips in.
22: Also, man hat einfach alle Orte.
20: Okay, the infrastructure in Switzerland, he says, is not built for so much people. We have not enough space in the schools. The traffic is overloaded.
19: And where are most of the foreigners from in Switzerland?
22: Also, momentan Ukraine.
20: At the moment, it's Ukrainians.
22: Before, we have Syrian people.
19: Syrians.
22: Yeah. We have Afghan people and Sudan.
15: But most immigrants in Switzerland are not from Ukraine or Syria or Afghanistan. The majority here are from the EU, with Italians and Germans the most represented. Far fewer come from outside Europe. Overall, just under 2.5% of people living here were born in Asia. Just under 1% come from Ukraine.
19: But most of the immigrants in Switzerland are from the EU.
15: He replies, that's true, but you have to be more nuanced because the Germans who come here have jobs. Carlo's friend Pius looks desperate to chip in.
23: Weißt du, was auch noch schlimm ist? Der Charlie Elsner hat bei mir einig.
20: He says that the worst war to fight is if a country fights for its own culture and to lose its own identity because of other people.
19: Sitting here in this restaurant, which is very traditionally Swiss, it just doesn't feel like that is a war that you need to be worried about.
20: Here there is no war because this is a different world here. Here's the only place where Switzerland is still like it was years ago.
19: This flat is very nice. I feel like a flat of people in their 20s sharing in London would not be this nice.
15: Back in Zurich, I'm at the home of Flavien Gousset.
19: You're a referendum influencer. Maybe you're the only one.
0: I'm for sure nowadays known for these videos, and people know that if there's a referendum, they will open my profile.
2: What do we think about the whole image?
15: Today, Flavien is filming his second video about the population cap referendum, urging people to vote down the proposal.
0: This initiative says that it will solve the housing crisis and the crisis of healthcare costs, and it will save nature in Switzerland. And the Swiss People's Party has a really fascinating and decades-long record of not doing anything to solve these problems and then blaming immigrants for the problem still being around.
15: A lot of the communications urging people to vote yes are less about overcrowding and more about a fear of cultural change.
0: It's called Protect Switzerland.
19: That's the name of the game, Protect Switzerland.
0: Yeah, and you're like...
15: Flavien is showing me a video game made by the Erkinger Committee. It's a conservative political action group headed up by a former Swiss People's Party parliamentarian. That's the party that proposed the 10 million population cap. This group has a very specific focus, one which has been voiced across Europe among right-wing conservative and far-right political groups. And that's concern for what they say is the growing influence of Islam. The group recently launched a video game, and in it you play a border guard and have to stop immigrants from entering the country.
19: The scene is a kind of traditional Swiss alpine-looking background. And you're this customs worker who's a woman. You move her across the screen.
15: As the customs officer, your job is to hit the incoming people with your stop sign to prevent them entering the country.
0: And now I even need to hit families with kids.
19: So, yeah, now the immigrants coming are like a lot of like Muslim women with children, basically, and you're meant to stop them coming.
0: Yeah.
15: With each level, the threat to Switzerland gets more severe.
19: What does this say, level 4 or 5?
0: Schleichende, progressing Islamization.
19: Okay.
0: So they are trying to paint this picture of Switzerland converting into a Sharia state, and it has nothing at all to do with the reality. But if you repeat lies often enough, at one point they're going to stick in the mind of the people.
15: Switzerland's conservative right and far right have for some time claimed that the influence of Islam is growing in Switzerland. And when I've been talking to people here about their concerns about immigration, they often circle back to a fear of Muslim immigrants in particular and Islam. I meet back up with Shailene, yeah, the TikToker who makes videos in her car, at a bar in the centre of Zurich. I want to understand where Shailene's negative views about immigration come from. She tells me that when she was 17, a centre to house asylum seekers opened in her village.
3: My house is almost next to it. So always when I wanted to go home, they like evacuate the whole place. And the police was like, oh, you're not allowed to like cross the streets. And I'm like, I live in this house.
15: The topic of immigration has certainly politicised Shailene. She says she wants to stand for Parliament next year for a small party that stands on a platform of free speech and has been accused of having links to the extreme right.
19: What is this referendum really about for you?
3: To make Switzerland great again. Yeah. I just want to protect the immigrants which want to be here in Switzerland and the Swiss people.
19: What are you worried about for the future of Switzerland?
3: I'm afraid that Switzerland will be a Muslim country, that we will lose everything that we build up. I'm always thinking, so why do you come to Switzerland and you want to change Switzerland to a Muslim country?
19: And I mean, do you really... Because I've never heard anybody say they want to change Switzerland into a Muslim country. Does anyone actually say that? Who said that?
3: I don't think they say it out loud. It's more hidden. For example, they want to build mosques here in Switzerland.
19: What proportion of the Swiss population is Muslim?
3: Well, I don't know. because I grew up in Zurich and I'm for sure most of them are here, so
16: yeah. What do you feel like it is?
3: I feel like it's more than 50%.
16: In Zurich, more than 50% of the population.
3: Yeah, it just feels like.
15: I'm taken aback by this. I've only spent a few days in Zurich at this point, but certainly it doesn't seem like half the population is Muslim here. Far from it. In fact, after Shailene and I left the bar, I looked up the stats for Zurich. Around 6% of the population is Muslim. Pretty much the same as in Switzerland as a whole.
19: Oh, wow, nice flat. It's very, very tidy.
3: I don't like a lot of...
19: I can see. Yeah, I can see that.
15: The next day, I meet up with Shailene again at another very tidy Swiss apartment. I tell her what I found out about the Muslim population in Zurich, that it's 6%, not over 50%.
19: So it's not over half.
3: Mm-hmm.
19: Is that surprising?
3: Yeah, it's surprising.
19: Doesn't that show that maybe there's a sort of fear of Muslims and of Islam, which is maybe not a fear that's based on what's really happening? And maybe it's because of how it's talked about on social media or in the press or by politicians, but it's not really based in real experiences. It's based in fear and worry.
3: The thing is, the experience you make that those kind of people are more violent doesn't make it better.
19: I mean, it feels like you're taking some of the worst examples of what people can do, like commit crime, and then you're taking those few examples and you're then applying them to the whole group of everybody who's Muslim. And that, I mean, that is racist, isn't it?
3: For me, it's enough to know that a group of people are willing to do something in the name of religion. I don't want to take the risk of people of other countries bringing their laws here to Switzerland.
15: I wanted to speak to Thomas Aschi about this too. He's the parliamentary leader of the right-wing Swiss People's Party, the ones who are behind the initiative to cap Switzerland's population. I told him about the misconceptions I've encountered.
19: It seems like there are people in Switzerland who are your voters and supporters who have quite a warped impression of what immigration is in Switzerland. Because actually, in reality, the vast majority of people are from the EU.
18: I think it is our task as politicians to present our facts, our arguments. So if the people have the sentiment that this growth is too fast, that they're losing their identity, that they're losing what they used to call home, then I think it's the task of the politicians to take the concerns of these citizens serious.
19: I wonder how much your party's communications are responsible for that sentiment. Because I've seen some of the imagery that you've put out around this referendum. They are images which are very racialized. They tend to represent migrants as all being from outside of Europe, when in reality, it's actually a very small minority who are from outside of Europe.
18: I'm sorry, but this is not true what you're here telling. It's not the reality. It's not a fact. Please show me those pictures that you're referring to, but it's not the fact.
19: I can show you.
18: Yes, please.
19: Okay, so this is the photo that I was looking at. So this is from Instagram, put out by the SVP. And that's
15: I get out a photo that's been posted by the Swiss People's Party on their Instagram. It's a street which looks kind of Swiss, full of South Asian men who look like migrant workers. The slogan at the top reads, "If you want Swiss jobs, vote for our initiative." And in microscopic text on the side, it states that the image is AI generated.
19: That is not giving people an accurate representation of what immigration in Switzerland is like. If it was, it would be a street full of German people or Italians or French.
18: No, that's not true either. I mean, obviously, in campaigns, you have to simplify messages.
19: But that's not simplification, that's just a lie.
18: No, that's... We stop here.
19: Okay.
18: All the best.
19: You sure?
18: Yes.
19: We can keep going. I just want to... No.
18: Can I leave you out, please?
19: Sure.
18: You stop recording, please?
19: Sure.
15: And that was the end of that interview. Mr. Aschi then escorted me out of the Parliament building.
4: They don't have the pictures to illustrate their fears.
0: they just produce them with AI, everyone will just think, oh no, what are all these men doing in Switzerland?

0: This is not easy. The problem is the people, they don't let you feel Swiss.
1: Okay.
0: You can like this country and do like Swiss people or more, but the people, they tell you every day, directly or not directly, you can't, because they see your color or your religion, and this is one reason. Now, you have a Swiss pass, but you are not Swiss.
1: You can have a Swiss passport, but you can't really be Swiss. But a Swiss passport does at least entitle you to vote. In this referendum, and in any other, the 27% of the population who are foreign nationals will have no say. After the game of Pétanque finishes, I sit down with Flavien on the grass.
2: I studied history, and if you look at the history of Switzerland, then Switzerland has always been a country of emigration and immigration. If we talk about Swiss culture is a product of migration. And if you stop that migration because you're afraid of whatever, then that's the point where you're actually going to lose your identity and your culture you want to preserve.
1: Swiss voters' last chance to vote in this referendum was on June the 14th. And hours after the polls closed, the final results are declared. The proposal to cap the population is voted down, with 55% of voters voting against the proposal. But this story is far from over. 45% of Swiss voters were in favour of the initiative. And this is part of a trend that reaches across Europe of anti-immigrant feeling and policies. Immigration has been a big part of Switzerland's 20th century rags-to-riches story. But in this small, wealthy country, as the population has grown and as immigration has repeatedly been at the centre of referendums and public debate, a fear of being overwhelmed by outsiders has also grown. A fear that something intangible about Swiss culture could be lost. This edition of Assignment was produced at
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8: 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This week, shadow banning. 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
8: We're feeling nostalgic about video game discs and the gaming league with a global outlook. 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
10: BBC News with Danielle Jałowiecka. President Donald Trump has suggested he will use Congress to fight back against a Supreme Court ruling which shot down his executive order ending automatic citizenship for anyone born in the United States. He claims Congress could redefine the clause's meaning and establish exceptions. Two other Supreme Court rulings have gone in favour of Republicans. The justices upheld laws in two Republican-controlled states, barring transgender athletes from competing in girls and women's sports in schools. The court also struck down federal campaign spending limits. Cuba says months of talks with the United States have stalled, leaving little hope for an end to crippling US sanctions. The Cuban foreign minister said talks were marked by constant threats and defensive statements about Cuban sovereignty. The UN has warned that tens of thousands of people are urgently in need of food and shelter after devastating twin earthquakes hit Venezuela. The agency said basic services in the country had completely broken down.

0: down. The number of confirmed dead is now almost 2,000. Searches have been taking place in France and other European countries as part of an ongoing investigation into the alleged misuse of EU funds by a far-right political group. The European Public Prosecutor's Office is looking at the activities of the former Identity and Democracy Group of MEPs. The 44-year-old tennis legend Serena Williams is playing a singles match at Wimbledon after a four-year hiatus. The American is a set down against Australia's Maya Joint. The seven-time Wimbledon champion was handed a wildcard entry. At the World Cup, Ivory Coast have missed out on a place in the last 16 after being beaten by Norway 2-1. Ahmad Diallo's equaliser in the second half was not enough, with Norway's Erling Haaland scoring the deciding goal in the 86th minute. Later, Sweden will be trying to find a way to neutralise France's devastating forward line, led by Kylian Mbappe. France are favourites to win the World Cup. BBC News.
1: Hello and welcome to Tech Life, the programme keeping track of technologies that are changing lives all over the world. I'm Shona McCallum. Today we're looking at something called shadow banning. What is it? How does it work? And why do some campaigners say it's a real problem? We'll get into that very shortly. And later on, we're switching gears with a gaming story. Grand Theft Auto 6 is due out later this year, but it's already stirring up a bit of a row. Some fans are unhappy they won't be able to buy a physical copy of the game on a disc.
2: The launch of GTA 6, it's expected to be a huge, huge event. So anything really this series does, it makes waves across the industry.
1: And turning video gaming into a spectator sport. I speak to the man who's at the helm of the Global Gaming League.

0: Before we start, a quick heads up. We're about to talk about women's health and some adult topics, including parts of the human body. So if you've got young children around and you'd rather they didn't hear this, now might be a good moment to turn the volume down. Social media companies get a lot of criticism for what appears on their platforms. And most of us are used to content moderation. That's when posts are being removed or restricted if they're illegal, offensive or not suitable for children. But there's a growing concern that these systems sometimes go too far. Some women's health organisations say perfectly legitimate posts about periods, breastfeeding or reproductive health are being taken down or quietly hidden. Complaints have been raised around the world, and the issue was even debated in the UK Parliament recently. Here's Labour MP Emily Darlington.
1: The online world is where women ask questions where they're often too embarrassed to ask elsewhere, about period pain, discharge, lactation, or how to use a tampon safely.
0: Some creators say their posts are removed. Others say they're hit with sensitive content warnings. And some believe they're being what's known as shadow banned, where the posts stay online but are shown to far fewer people. Here's Emily Darlington again.
1: Ultimately, this debate isn't only about algorithms, it's about power, who gets heard, who gets visibility, whose bodies are treated as acceptable, whose health is considered legitimate. And right now the message many women receive online is this: your body is inappropriate, your anatomy is shameful, your health is controversial.
0: So let's talk to someone now who's actually experienced shadow banning firsthand. Dr. Carolina Array, known as Blogger on a Pole, is a digital criminologist at the London School of Economics, as well as being a pole dancing instructor.
2: Pole dancing has a huge online community. It's how pole dancers promote themselves and their classes. It's also how you share your progress. And you realize 3 months ago, you couldn't do anything. And all of a sudden, you can do something really cool and you're really strong. I started blogging about it. I gained a bit of a profile in the industry and in the community. Then all of a sudden, I would notice that posts that would blow up suddenly were not seen by almost anyone. Sometimes even they weren't seen by people within my following or within my friends group. And it felt very frustrating. It felt incredibly sad. There was an element of how much is the fact that a lot of my posts are restricted and don't reach as many people as they did affecting my earnings.
0: I also asked Dr. Array if she recognised the arguments that platforms say they're trying to protect younger users from explicit content, and could she see why they might take that cautious approach even to legitimate health information?
2: I am okay with platforms erring on the side of caution, because once something reaches an exponential audience, if that something is really harmful, then the image damage to the platform, but also the damage to the audiences themselves, is potentially huge. However, only if there is a transparent, fair and swift appeal system in place to counteract that. Because if you want to delete my content, but then I click a button, a human looks at it, and like 5 minutes later, the content is back and it's as if nothing happened, then that's not a massive issue for me. But the issue is that platforms have underinvested in appeals, which are a tenet of any democratic society, to the point where I know that a lot of users in my network, when their accounts are outright deleted, they can't reach anyone at the platform. The appeal doesn't work, and they have to pay for hackers who claim to be working inside the platform to get their account back.
0: That's Dr. Carolina Array, a digital criminologist at the London School of Economics, who's also a pole dancer and instructor. Now, one company worried about legitimate health information being shadow banned is Essity, a Swedish-based global health and hygiene firm. It says important information is being hidden online. I caught up with someone at the heart of their plight.
3: My name is Kate Prince, and I'm the head of public affairs at Essity in the UK and Ireland.
4: And tell me about Essity.
3: Essity is a global health and hygiene company. Our aim is to break barriers to improve the well-being of health for consumers, for patients, for caregivers, and customers everywhere.
4: And what products would people recognise?
3: We have a number of household brands, including Cashel and Plenty, which are the toilet paper and household kitchen towel. And we also have health brands like Tenor, the period brand Bodyform, which is called Libresse in a number of places around the world, and also Tenor.
4: Now tell me, you are involved in a debate around shadow banning. Can you explain that term to me?
3: Yeah, so shadow banning is essentially when content on social media is hidden from the end user. So it might not appear on algorithms, but it could also be censorship in terms of blocking posts as well.
4: Some listeners might ask, why is a hygiene products company involved in this debate then? Can you explain?
3: Yeah, of course. So one of our brands, Bodyform, as I mentioned, we have been regularly censored on social media platforms for using everyday terms to describe the body and health conditions also, like periods and menstrual health. And so a couple of years ago, we created a campaign called Vaginas Uncensored to really highlight this problem. And when we posted about menstrual health, that post was deemed to be sexually explicit, and we were asked by Meta to put an 18 plus warning on that post. The campaign went on to post and we were blocked 22 times in 1 month. So it really is an issue for our brands.
4: Without being too graphic, what kind of language and content is proving to be the problem here?
3: So as a period brand, we regularly communicate about periods, obviously. So we'll be using language like menstrual health, and we'll also be talking about periods. And this is the kind of language that is being blocked. But also, we might be talking about heavy periods, and so talking about medical conditions like endometriosis. And we find that this content is also blocked.
4: Obviously, there's consequences then if the information is blocked and women's health information doesn't reach the intended audience.
3: Well, yeah, exactly. And the impact is that, you know, women and girls are visiting social media platforms to find out more about their health and they simply can't find it. So, you know, this can delay diagnosis and it can cause lasting harm, you know, both physically and mentally.
4: Now, do you see this as an unintended consequence of social media companies trying to protect people and especially children from potentially offensive material?
3: Yeah, I mean, I can only assume that's the reason, but we've tried to engage with social media platforms to ask them, you know, what exactly is happening? How are they moderating this content? And so why is it happening? And what can we do about it to change that?
4: And have any of the social media companies acknowledged this problem?
3: We have struggled to engage. We had a roundtable in Parliament where we brought together lots of companies, brands and charities, along with experts in this area, censorship. We presented the evidence and we invited them all to come along. TikTok did come along to the event, but unfortunately we haven't had much engagement since.
4: Now, what do you think of the online safety frameworks that there are? Do you think it goes far enough to protect legitimate health information, or do you think that's something that could be changed?
3: Oh, I think a lot needs to be done, to be honest. I think we need to understand better how the companies are moderating this content. They need to explain to us how it's done. We need to know more about how the algorithm is working so that these posts aren't being hidden. And then we need a better appeals process, I think, as well, because at the moment we don't have any recourse on how to take action. So in the EU, they have the Digital Services Act. So it is possible to complain that way. But in the UK, that doesn't exist. So we'd like to see some consistency, really, so that there's a clear process for what companies like ours can do in the event of appealing.
4: And do you have wider international support for an end to shadow banning?
3: It's an issue that's impacting everybody. So yes, I would say there's a groundswell of support internationally, and together we all need to approach our platforms locally to do something about it, I think.
0: That's Kate Prince from the health and hygiene company Essity. Kate's interview mentioned TikTok and Meta. We did ask both companies for a comment, and TechLive's Liv McMahon is here to give us a quick summary of what they said. Firstly, TikTok.
5: So TikTok told us that certain content isn't eligible for recommendation for the broad audience of its For You page, and they say they're transparent about what types of content fall into that category. TikTok also notifies creators when their content isn't eligible for recommendation and provides them with the opportunity to appeal. They also told us they continue to engage with policymakers on discussions around women's health.
0: And what about Meta?
5: Meta shared with us their community standards, which outline what isn't allowed on their social platforms. They say while posts about women's sexual health are allowed, including from individuals under the age of 18, they do have policies on adult nudity and sexual activity. Meta also said user content on women's health, such as periods and menopause, on its own wouldn't violate any adult content policies. There are no restrictions in their content policies regarding the discussion of these topics or discussion of menstrual health in general.
0: Thanks, Liv. This is Tech Life on the BBC World Service with me, Shona McCallum. So what did you make of our item on shadow banning? Have you experienced it yourself? We'd really like to hear from you. Our contact details are coming up in just a moment. But first, a quick hello to Chwar Farchani, who's been in touch on WhatsApp to say he's listening to Tech Life in South Sudan. Well, it's great to have you with us. If you want to comment on this week's show or tell us about any tech that's on your mind, you can email us. techlife@bbc.co.uk is our email address. Or you can WhatsApp us a text message or a voice note. Our number is +44 330 1230 320. Please remember to include your name and the country where you live. Still to come, the Gaming League with global ambitions. One for the gamers in our audience next. You might still buy your favourite titles on a disc from a local shop, but plenty of players now go fully digital, downloading games straight onto their consoles or PCs. Now, an announcement about Grand Theft Auto 6 due out this November is causing a bit of a stir. The hugely anticipated next instalment in the GTA series will be download only. Its developer, Rockstar Games, says that even customers who buy a so-called physical edition will just get a box with a download code inside. So what's behind this move, and does it mean the disc is finally on its way out? TechLife's Laura Kress has been digging into this, and she's with me in the studio now. Laura, this isn't the first time we've seen a physical release like this, but why is this decision around Grand Theft Auto 6 such a big deal?
6: Yes, you're right. We have seen some companies decide to just put out codes in a box or something that isn't exactly a disc. It's still quite unusual that we would see a physical edition at launch not have a disc at all. And as you say, Grand Theft Auto, it's such a huge game and franchise altogether. The last game, GTA 5, that sold nearly 230 million copies. And the launch of GTA 6, it's expected to be a huge, huge event. So anything really this series does, it makes waves across the industry and it can affect what other studios do as well. And I think that's really the reason it's been talked about. Will this make it more likely after this launch that smaller companies will follow suit?
0: And has gaming been moving away from hard copies of games on discs for a while now?
6: Yes, so digital downloads for games, they've been available alongside discs for, I would say, maybe over a decade now. There's a PC platform called Steam. There's also Xbox and PlayStation. They have their own online stores. We've also seen consoles like PlayStation 5 have digital-only versions, so no disc drive at all. So you can't use a disc in that console at all. And physical media in general, it's been in a bit of a decline. Last year, sales for physical games, they fell to an all-time low.
0: So are there benefits to having a game on a disc instead of a download?
6: From a user point of view, obviously, if you have that physical disc, once you finish the game, you can lend it to a friend, you can resell it. You can also potentially, if you go to one of these retailers, get it for a cheaper price if it's used. And I think other people are pointing as well to the fact that if you're only buying a code rather than a physical copy, then publishers have more control because you are essentially buying a license rather than owning the copy yourself. So if we look at, for example, with GTA, it's well known for its soundtracks of licensed music. But as time goes on after launch, some of those songs featured in the game on day one, they might be removed, you know, in 10, 20 years' time because of licensing agreements. Now, if you own the game on the disc, there's no way for publishers, music publishers, to remove that content if you install that game on offline and just put the disc content on your gaming console. So effectively, people are concerned not just about owning the disc, but also what it means for the content on the game as well.
4: So the reaction then from people about GTA 6 being download only is mixed, it's fair to say.
6: That's right. So some people saying, well, I'm used to downloading games. I don't buy discs anyway, so it's not bothering me. Others people talking about that ownership and what it means to own a game. And also a lot of people reminiscing about the previous games where there was that extra content, that physical content that you could own and what it will look like at launch.
4: And what have Rockstar, the game developer, said about this? Any reasons?
6: So they have given no reason. They have not commented. They've simply said that this is what's happening. Of course, we've seen a lot of analysis as this is such a big series. Everybody's talking about it. So some people have suggested it could be to stop any leaks because they have been prone to leaks previously. And it's such an anticipated game. People will be trying to get as much information as they can on it. If there is a disc, and it will be released prior to the actual launch, so you can go and pick up a disc before the actual game becomes available so that you can preload that content because it's going to be so huge, people are imagining. There is a worry that potentially, you know, people could rip the data from the disc. So there's a concern about leaks and that's, although Rockstar haven't said that that's the reason they've given. Another potential reason, the game's already been delayed twice. So other people have suggested maybe the development will be so close to the wire that if you pick up a disc, it might be out of date in comparison to if you download it.
4: Laura, thank you. That's Laura Cress. And Laura's written more about this story. You can find it in the technology section of the BBC News website. If you're a gamer with an opinion on discs and perhaps the end of them, we'd like to hear from you. Our contact details will be repeated at the end of the show. Well, we're sticking with gaming now because we're about to talk about this.
7: I feel like I'm going to win.
8: This is the Global Gaming League. A multi-title league where celebrity team owners and their teams compete in both modern and classic video games. All for the GGL Champions title and grand prize.
4: Well, that was a clip from a promotional video for the Global Gaming League. And yes, it's exactly what it sounds like. And as the big voiceover guy just told us, it brings together celebrities, video games, competitions, and a league title up for grabs. It launched at the end of last year with a pretty bold goal to turn gaming into a proper spectator sport, something you don't just play, but you actually watch, follow, and cheer for. And behind it all is Clinton Sparks, CEO of the Global Gaming League. He's based out in Las Vegas in the United States, and I caught up with him to find out more.
9: The Global Gaming League is a league, a video game league of celebrity-owned teams whose four-player teams compete in live events, playing everything from modern games to classic video games and everything in between, combined with an online gaming platform where any casual player from around the world can join, compete, and rise in the ranks. From our Primes League to our Minor League to get drafted to our Major League to be on one of those celebrity-owned teams.
4: And who are the celebrities that run the teams?
9: We have a bunch of celebrities that own teams in the Global Gaming League, from Howie Mandel to T-Pain to Neo to Flavor Flav, Gillian Wallow, and many more.
4: And what games do they play?
9: We are a multi-title league that plays all types of games, from Call of Duty to Tetris to Tekken to Fruit Ninja VR. We even in our last match actually played a physical game of Uno.
4: And what gap in gaming did you feel that existing esports perhaps weren't addressing?
9: So you have esports on one side and then you have gaming on another side. And esports is much smaller than the entire world of gaming. So I wanted to build something that could resonate and connect and relate to the billions of casual gamers around the world to also have an opportunity to play video games, compete, make money, and rise in the ranks.
4: And you're turning this into a spectator event. So could you tell us what spectators see and how they actually see it? Are they logging in online?
9: Yeah, the Global Gaming League has live events that are here filmed in Los Angeles. It's a red carpet event. There's all types of celebrities and influencers and creators from the UFC to WWE to actors that pull up to come see what's going on. And when you're watching the stage, you're looking at two teams, one on the left, one on the right. There's four players on each team. Each match has four different rounds, and each round has a different game title. So you want to draft like well-rounded players that can defend your team in whatever game and round that you guys are going to play. We have a halftime show at every show. There's all types of exciting things that go on to bring the best of every sport into one kind of league called the Global Gaming League.
4: And you're blending this with music, sports, celebrity, live events. I mean, why do you think this crossover is so important?
9: Because gaming is so large and everybody games, which is our tagline. So since everybody games, there needed to be something created for everybody. Because until now, it wasn't. Esports was reserved for the hardcore endemic gamer that grinds 8 to 15 hours a day, hoping to be on an esports org that then gets selected to be in a league. But there's billions of casual gamers around the world that don't consider themselves a gamer because they're not a professional esports player. So I wanted to create something where all gamers could feel like they're gamers, be proud to say they're a gamer, and have the opportunity to really game on a big stage and become a breakout star in the Global Gaming League.
4: Your positivity and your enthusiasm is really coming across. But I just want to rewind a little, because I think it's fair to say that you had perhaps a difficult start in life and have obviously found your way now with gaming. Can you tell me about where things began for you?
9: Sure. I was just a broke kid from a broken home, born in Boston, Massachusetts, single mother, was sexually abused as a kid, was bullied. I was homeless as a teenager, didn't graduate high school, and music was always a passion of mine. I did it in my bedroom as a kid. And then when I grew up and realized I got hurt, I got a full-time job at UPS. After a couple of years, I hurt my spine. And when I did that, I was like, oh man, I can't do hard labor. I didn't graduate high school. I have to make my music thing a reality. So I worked really hard and became a multi-platinum Grammy-nominated producer. I've sold over 80 million records. I built my own radio show around the world in 22 markets and was very fortunate enough to become successful and work with the biggest artists from Lady Gaga to Beyonce, Pitbull, Akon, Ludacris, Rick Ross, Snoop Dogg, T.I., you name it. And as I did all those things, I was really building relationships and a powerful network because I always wanted to be somebody that built businesses that would help other people. And I can go on a list of all the things that I've built throughout my career. But when I got introduced to the gaming industry through esports in 2017, I realized all my skill set, all my relationships and my understanding of building culturally impacting companies would serve well in the gaming industry. So I helped build two organizations called FaZe Clan and another one called Xset. And then I'm like, man, if I can really build teams, why don't I build the league? So I called my friend T-Pain. And I said, this is my idea. He said, let's do it. And that's how the Global Gaming League was formed.
4: How do you reflect on the journey that you've just described?
9: That it's not over and I haven't done enough.
4: Okay. Well, you're still doing more. The Global Gaming League Primes is the next thing that you're launching. Can you explain that to me?
9: Yeah. So, you know, we launched this with just the celebrity teams competing, which you can see at globalgamingleague.com or on our YouTube page at Global Gaming League. But I was like, how do we get everybody around the world to be able to participate and have an equal level playing field so they can all compete and rise and be on one of these celebrity-owned teams? So we launched GGL Primes, which is our online gaming platform where anybody can join, compete, rise in the ranks, and inevitably be on one of our celebrity-owned teams.
0: My thanks to Clinton Sparks, the CEO of the Global Gaming League. Well, if we can stretch the gaming references a little further, we run out of lives for this show, but we'll be back next week armed with cheat codes and a few extra power-ups. Remember, we love to hear from you, whether it's gaming, game discs, shadow banning, or anything else in the world of tech that's caught your attention. Maybe there's something we should be talking about next time. Our email address is techlife@bbc.co.uk, or you can WhatsApp us on +44 330 1230 320. 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
1: BBC News with Danielle Jałowiecka. The United States Supreme Court has struck down President Trump's executive order that sought to end automatic citizenship for people born on American soil. The justices voted 6-3 in favor of birthright citizenship, which is enshrined in the 14th Amendment of the U.S. Constitution. Donald Trump described the ruling as too bad, but claimed that Congress could tackle the issue through legislation. Here's our chief North America correspondent, Gary O'Donoghue.
2: He's talked about this ever since the beginning of his first term. He brought it into an executive order the first day of his second term, and it's finally come to the Supreme Court, and he's lost, and not just lost in a sort of narrow way, lost on the whole constitutional question. The Supreme Court has decided, despite the fact that it has a conservative majority, that he's wrong and that this precedent that stood for over 120-odd years will continue to stand, and he can't just end this with the stroke of a pen.
1: Cuba says months of talks with the United States have stalled, leaving little hope for an end to crippling US sanctions. Cuba's foreign minister, Bruno Rodriguez, said even though US negotiators had a generally respectful attitude, this was accompanied by constant threats, coercive measures, and offensive statements about Cuba's sovereignty. Mr. Rodriguez said US sanctions were harming people.
3: En Cuba hay una situación humanitaria.
4: In Cuba, there's a heartbreaking humanitarian situation. Infant mortality has doubled. Newborns are dying as a result of this extreme policy of strangling our people.
1: Searches have been taking place in France and other European countries as part of an ongoing investigation into the alleged misuse of EU funds by a far-right political group. The European Public Prosecutor's Office is looking at the activities of the former Identity and Democracy Group of MEPs. Here's our Global Affairs reporter, Joanna Keane.
5: The EU's prosecutor announced an investigation last year after allegations emerged of the improper spending of $5 million by the ID group. The coalition, which disbanded in 2024, included France's National Rally, Italy's League and the Alternative for Germany. Raids are now reported to be underway in France, Spain, Italy and Belgium. Writing on social media, the president of the RN, Jordan Bardella, confirmed searches were taking place at offices and private homes. He's previously described the probe as a new harassment operation by the European Parliament.
1: The UN has warned that tens of thousands of people are urgently in need of food and shelter after the devastating double earthquake in Venezuela. The UN Refugee Agency said food shortages were widespread, basic services had broken down, and communications have been largely severed in La Guaira. The US military has reopened the port in the city to deliver critically needed supplies. The number of people confirmed to have died now stands at almost 2,000. World News from the BBC.
6: Those trying to justify current life in Iran should really watch the stark reality of this deplorable situation.
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6: Say in Central and South America and so on. Replace it with fascists, like literal fascists, with the Hugo Boss uniforms and everything. So that's the thing. Be careful what you wish for, I suppose.
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1: Objects in the Milky Way and beyond. Last year, the observatory released its first images capturing colourful shots of nebulas thousands of light years away. The 44-year-old tennis legend Serena Williams is playing a singles match at Wimbledon after a four-year hiatus. There's been huge international interest after the seven-time Wimbledon champion was handed a wildcard entry. Sarah Orchard is at Wimbledon.
11: So much excitement around this return. Worth knowing that she's taking on this young 20-year-old Maya Joint of Australia, who was born in 2006. And at that moment, Serena Williams, she'd actually already won seven of her 23 Grand Slam titles. People have been camping out overnight for 2 days to ensure that they see this moment. Of course, she famously said she was going to be evolving away from tennis. Well, she is back. And the excitement here, she has been headline news all day long.
1: And at the World Cup, Ivory Coast have missed out on a place in the last 16 after being beaten by Norway 2-1. Ahmad Jalou's equaliser in the second half was not enough, with Norway's Erling Haaland scoring the deciding goal in the 86th minute. And that's the latest BBC World News.
12: Hello and welcome to NewsHour from the BBC World Service. Coming to you live from London, I'm Regini Vaidyanathan. It was a law President Trump signed on the first day of his second term, a flagship part of his immigration agenda, one which defines what it is to be American. But today, following legal challenges which went all the way to the US Supreme Court, the president's plans to end birthright citizenship were struck down. Since 1868, babies born in America have been granted automatic citizenship, as enshrined in the 14th Amendment of the US Constitution, even if their parents are in the US temporarily or unlawfully. Today, the Supreme Court said that should continue. President Trump said the decision was too bad. We'll hear from someone who agrees with him later in the programme. But first, Congressman Adriano Espia, the first formerly undocumented immigrant to serve in Congress, welcomed that news.
13: Trump tried to erase one of our nation's clearest constitutional guarantees, and he failed. We won, and he failed. We're right, and he's wrong. No president has the power, no president has the power to decide who an American is.
12: And what about those who would have been impacted by that ruling if it had changed? Well, I've been speaking to one woman from Guatemala. She fled violence there and travelled to America in March 2024, seeking asylum. Last summer, she gave birth to a baby girl. Now, she didn't want us to use her voice on air, so you can hear her answers translated by a member of Democracy Defenders. That's a US-based organisation which represents her. I began by getting her reaction to today's ruling.
14: I feel sincerely a great deal of joy. It was a process that took a lot of effort, patience, and above all, hope. But I give thanks to God for this blessing for my family and all other migrants in the United States.
12: How have you felt since President Trump announced that he wanted to end birthright citizenship? Because, of course, that would have impacted the status of your young daughter.
14: I felt great sadness and concern because it would be very painful. I left my country to escape from the daily violence and corruption that we lived every day. I was chased by a man who killed my coworker, and so I knew that if we returned, not only my life would be at risk, but my daughter's life would also be at risk from persecution.
12: There are some people, particularly those, of course, who support President Trump, who believe that birthright citizenship encourages so-called birth tourism, that people will just go to America because they can get American citizenship for their children. And that's certainly the argument as to why the president said he wanted to end it. What would you say to people who make that argument?
14: I would ask that they not think that way, but rather give us a chance to show that we don't want to be a burden on the government. We are hardworking people working to put bread on the table for our families. I would ask that they look at us with eyes of compassion.
12: You've left Guatemala. You said you left a very difficult situation back there, and you've applied for asylum in the United States. I wonder if you could just share a little bit more about why you felt you had to leave and the dangers that you left behind.
14: I fled Guatemala with fear for my life because I was being pursued by a serial killer who would become obsessed with women, stalk and kill them. And he became obsessed and was stalking me and my coworker. One morning, my coworker and myself, we were separated at work, and he found her and killed her. She was heavily pregnant at the time. And the police has done nothing to apprehend him. he is still on the loose. There has been no justice. There is no support or protection for women who go through this in my country. The government does not care enough to protect us. And so I fled to this country, and I am still very heartbroken about the death of my coworker.
12: And what hopes do you have for your daughter? I mean, particularly given the decision that we heard just a few hours ago from the Supreme Court in the US.
14: I have hope that my daughter's life will be safer in this country. She will also have more opportunities than I had. She will have a better, more stable life here, and she will be free to walk on the street without fear.
12: The words of a Guatemalan woman whose baby girl was born in the US last year, speaking to me through an interpreter. Well, as we mentioned earlier, there's been a strong reaction from President Trump to the court not going his way. On Truth Social, he pledged to end birthright citizenship still by using legislation. He wrote, "Congress should today start working on ending expensive and unfair to our country birthright citizenship." But can he do that? Well, Jessica Levinson's a constitutional law professor at Loyola Law School in California.
15: I think President Trump's post is a misunderstanding, frankly, of what the majority concluded today. A thin majority of the court looked not just at a federal law, but also at the Constitution, and specifically the 14th Amendment that was put into our Constitution after the Civil War, and concluded that the Constitution requires, if you're born on U.S. soil, you are a U.S. citizen. And that's not something that can be undone by a congressional statute. There are only really two routes to change that understanding. One is another Supreme Court case that would overturn the decision the court just made today, or a constitutional amendment. But you cannot, by statute, change what the Constitution means.
12: So broadly speaking, this was a loss for the president. He's still trying to end birthright citizenship. It's not been a great week for him at the Supreme Court, has it? He's not always got what he's wanted there.
15: I think this has been a mixed week for the president when it comes to the end of the Supreme Court term. Certainly, he had a big win in one case dealing with his power and the power of any president to fire the heads of executive agencies. And this is a case that will have, I think, very big implications, again, for President Trump and any other president who seeks to really put their mark on the heads of these executive agencies. But then the president has, of course, suffered some losses, the birthright citizenship case. There was another case dealing with the Federal Reserve. And then there was another huge decision that came out of the Supreme Court, but that was months ago, the tariff decision. The president lost as well.
12: Were you surprised that, given that the Supreme Court does have a conservative majority, it has made some rulings against the president?
15: Three of the nine members have been appointed by President Trump. I was not surprised that they have dealt him some defeats, because fundamentally what judges do is and should be different from what politicians do. And I think what we're seeing is that there is a difference between conservative legal thought and conservative politics. And this president has embraced a very broad view of executive power. The Supreme Court has often viewed that consistently and allowed him to do that, but not always. The Supreme Court has also put brakes on President Trump as well.
12: I mean, the White House Deputy Chief of Staff, Stephen Miller, has described the ruling today on birthright citizenship as one of the most destructive and outrageous decisions in the long history of the Supreme Court. Is this the first time that we've heard a White House criticize a decision, or is this something we've seen in history before?
15: Certainly, we have seen tension between the White House and the Supreme Court for decades, and we can go all the way back to the early 1900s and an enormous amount of tension between what the president was trying to do, particularly President Roosevelt during the New Deal, and what the Supreme Court was preventing him from doing. I will say, I think the language that we see today is different from language we've previously seen from other presidential administrations, but I mean, this is why we have a system of checks and balances. We expect that there could be tension between the branches.
12: Jessica Levinson, a constitutional law professor at Loyola Law School in California. Now, just under 2,000 people have now been confirmed dead after last week's twin earthquakes in Venezuela, according to the government. But many more remain missing, trapped under the rubble. The country's president, Delcy Rodriguez, has described it as the most brutal natural catastrophe in her nation's history. Anger against the government's growing as Venezuelans say rescue operations have been slow and inadequate. The BBC's Yogita Lamai reports from La Guaira, a coastal town which has been the hardest hit.
16: You can hear lots of sounds around me. There are two or three earth movers that are working simultaneously. One that is trying to dig through the rubble. Another one that is trying to lift a concrete slab. I'm standing very close to the debris of a collapsed building.
17: Bueno, primeramente, mi nombre es Miguel Oscar Núñez Méndez.
16: We've just spoken to Miguel Oscar, whose 34-year-old son, Miguel Angel, lived inside the building.
17: Porque mi hijo estaba a los escombros.
18: I am here because my son is under the rubble. Like my son, there are hundreds of others trapped here. We need more support from authorities because what's being done just isn't enough. It's possible that the earthquake hasn't killed my son, but negligence will, of not getting help in time.
16: We've come to one of the hospitals in La Guaira, and what we've been seeing at hospitals here as well as in Caracas are families who are searching for their loved ones who are missing. So they're going to see the list of those admitted. They're going to the morgue to see the list of those who've died. And we've met a mother here, a young mother, Belisabeth Herrera. She's looking for information about her two daughters, Gray Belis and Gray Belis Phillips, 12 and 13 years old. She believes they were at home when the earthquake occurred, but she can't be sure. And what she's told us is there was absolutely no rescue operation at her building.
19: They are all I have. I just want to find them at any cost. There were no machines or rescue sent. It's like you've been left on your own to search for your loved ones.
16: We can just see this giant mess of debris in front of us. Two tall apartment buildings stood here. Residents who live here say they were 16 stories high, and they basically just collapsed into a pile of rubble. When we speak to people here, they're telling us they're angry at their government because they feel like they've been left to their own devices to deal with the aftermath of this massive disaster. There are rescue teams arriving from different parts of the world, but it's just not enough. The next big challenge for this country is going to be how to dispose of all the dead and how to stop the outbreak of disease.
12: We have got some good news from Venezuela. We are hearing that a three-year-old has been rescued 6 days after those earthquakes. Some glimmers of hope as those rescue efforts do still continue. Coming up on NewsHour, the granddaughter of legendary Indian playback singer Usha Bhosle explains why she took to the stage in London in her memory.
20: This song was basically supposed to be performed in September of last year. And unfortunately, you know, her health wasn't too well that time, so we had to rush back. So this is my way of completing her unfinished business and getting on stage with, you know, this amazing band. That's the only way that we could do something that could truly honour her and her legacy.
12: Let's bring you up to date with our headlines this hour. And President Trump says he'll try and use Congress to get around the Supreme Court, striking down his order banning birthright citizenship, a key plank of his anti-immigration drive. And Cuba says months of talks with the US have yielded no progress as the communist-run island struggles under that American blockade. This is Rajini Vaidyanathan with NewsHour, coming to you live from the BBC in London. The sound of cheers there, recorded on my phone back in September 2022, as Serena Williams, one of the tennis greats, lost at the US Open in New York, playing what we thought then was the last ever match of her career. I remember the emotion and the tears as the 23-time Grand Slam champion said goodbye at the Arthur Ashe Stadium, receiving a standing ovation as she twirled off the court. Well, Serena, who of course has an equally accomplished sister in Venus, is back now, 4 years on, returning to the singles draw at Wimbledon after she received a wild card. Well, let's have a listen to what she told the BBC ahead of today's match.
2: I felt a lot of things where I haven't felt the butterflies yet. I don't feel the pressure to do anything except for have fun and enjoy myself and enjoy the moment. I'm never a free person in general. You see me play. I don't play. I play like a maniac. So we'll see. I mean, as of now, I'm calm, but I might change in a matter of minutes. Who knows? Anything is possible, I guess. But also, you just sometimes it's good to just enjoy yourself. So that's what I'm planning to do.
12: Well, she certainly is enjoying herself because right now it's one set all as Serena is still playing that match. Well, let's cross live to Florida now and speak to somebody who knows Serena's game very well. Rick Macy coached a young Serena from the age of 9 to 14. Welcome to NewsHour again, Rick. First of all, I'm sure you're watching as well. I can't take this. It's too close so far.
21: Yeah, no, I'm watching it, and it's kind of what I thought, you know. This is all about her movement. You know, when you can move, especially a vintage Serena, you're going to be able to play more offense and defense, and that's why it's a battle right now. But I think for not playing for 4 years, she's doing a pretty good job.
12: She is, isn't she? She lost the first set, and now she's come back in the second, and we're into the third. Why do you think she decided to pick her racket back again? Because when I saw her in 2022, it seemed like that really was her finale.
21: Well, not really. You know, she's so competitive. She really didn't want to retire, but, you know, family and so on and so forth. But now her kids are a little older and she wanted to have the kids, you know, show what mommy does for a living, you know, and I think it's great. And to do it on center court at Wimbledon, you couldn't script it any better. And the whole world's curious. And I think she's doing great. But that's why she came back. And she's going to play the entire year. You can mail it in.
12: I can mail it in. Well, we'll see, won't we, Rick? Rick, as someone who coached her at a young age, watching her now, what do you see from back then that she's held on to in terms of her technique and the way she plays?
21: Well, first off, I told Richard early on, she's going to have the best serve of all time. Bang. And she has the best serve of all time. She had a great throwing motion. Even watching now, she's popping serves 122 miles an hour and she's 44 years old. So you never lose that. That has nothing to do with movement. It's all technique and biomechanics. So she's always had a great service motion, great ball striker, very clean. But this is what I see now. She's not able to dictate as much as before, and she's playing a lot more defense, but it's the competitiveness. You know, when I went out to Compton in 1991, there was a rage in both her and Venus, and it's something I've never seen to this day. And Serena was big, strong, fast, quick, mobile, and agile, but she was like a little pit bull. Once she got a hold of you, she never let go. And she's the ultimate competitor. And I'm glad she's doing it again on center court Wimbledon.
12: Rick, I'm looking at a poll on the BBC Sport website, which says, how far will Serena Williams go in women's singles? And the majority of the votes say that she'll only get to the first round. What's your prediction?
21: Well, I think she has a good shot to win this match. But you never know. The next round, she plays a much different ball striker. But I think it's irrelevant. You know, I think anybody that doesn't play for 4 years, that's one thing. But to do it in your 44 years old, you know, it's all about the movement. So she can win this match. But then if she does, the next one's going to be rough sledding.
12: Okay. And just tell me about your personal memories of her as a young girl.
21: Listen. She was a prankster. She was always happy-go-lucky. Both her and Venus were two peas in a pod. Even to this same day, they're still skipping and holding hands. I tell her by Serena as a kid, she was the nicest, meanest kid I've ever taught. I mean, she was just different. But I love that because she was just a great competitor. But every night after practice, both her and Venus would give me a hug and a fist pump. But sometimes Serena's fist pump was a little more authoritative because she always had that look and she kind of had that streak. But listen, that's what makes someone becomes great. And she's the greatest player ever to hold the racket.
3: And I remember seeing her at the Arthur Ashe Stadium, as I say, when she said her farewell. And the response from the crowd was unlike anything I'd ever seen before. How much of a role model do you think she is? Not just, of course, in tennis, but just overall.
21: No, she transformed the sport, but more importantly, just a generational talent through all walks of life. You know, look where she came from. She wasn't in the front row or the back row. She wasn't even in the building. She was from Compton. Forget the African-American community. She is the American dream, and her competitiveness and drive, I mean, you can, if anybody

0: Hey, well, Rick, we will see what happens. Thank you very much for that commentary. That match continues on. Let's move on now. And police in the south of France are searching for a suspect who planted a parcel bomb in Monaco, severely injuring a wealthy Ukrainian businessman. Hugh Schofield reports from Paris.
1: At around 9 o'clock yesterday evening, a man was seen depositing a parcel at the entrance to an apartment building in Monaco. A short time later, three people, a man, a woman and a teenage boy, were about to enter the building when there was an explosion.
2: Au début, je pensais pas que c'était devant chez moi.
1: This eyewitness said he and his mother heard a loud noise. They didn't realise at first it was right next door. There was screaming and shouting, and when he went down to the street, he saw the victims on the ground.
2: J'ai regardé et il y avait deux personnes par terre, en fait.
1: The presumed target is Vadim Yermolayev, a Ukrainian millionaire who made his fortune in the eastern city of Dnipro. He also had a big wines and spirits business in Crimea, which he maintained after the Russian occupation in 2014. In recent years, he was the object of sanctions from the government in Kyiv. He'd taken Cypriot nationality and lived in Monaco and elsewhere on the French Riviera. There's no clue as to the motive of the attack, nor as to the identity of the attacker, who escaped on foot across the border into France.
0: That's the BBC's Hugh Schofield watching that story from Paris. I should just say that we do have more on that story as well on the BBC News website. And if you want to stay across what's happening at Wimbledon, of course, there's plenty of updates. The BBC sports team are running a live page there. I'm Regina Vaidyanathan, and this is NewsHour.
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0: Coming up on NewsHour in the next 30 minutes, Cape Verde's president says he believes his country will beat Argentina in their next World Cup game. We'll have more on the US Supreme Court's decision not to bring an end to birthright citizenship and how the British band Gorillaz helped the late Indian singer Usha Bhosle fulfil one of her final wishes. All of that coming up after the BBC News.
8: BBC News with Danielle Jaworowiecka. President Donald Trump has suggested he will use Congress to fight back against a Supreme Court ruling which shot down his executive order ending automatic citizenship for anyone born in the United States. He claimed Congress could redefine the clause's meaning and establish exceptions. In another Supreme Court ruling, the justices upheld laws in two Republican-controlled states barring transgender athletes from competing in girls' and women's sports in schools. Cuba says months of talks with the United States have stalled, leaving little hope for an end to crippling US sanctions. The Cuban foreign minister said talks were marked by constant threats and offensive statements about Cuban sovereignty. The UN has warned that tens of thousands of people are urgently in need of food and shelter after devastating twin earthquakes hit Venezuela. The agency said basic services in the country had completely broken down. The number of confirmed dead is now almost 2,000. Searches have been taking place in France and other European countries as part of an ongoing investigation into the alleged misuse of EU funds by a far-right political group. The European Public Prosecutor's Office is looking at the activities of the former Identity and Democracy Group of MEPs. The 44-year-old tennis legend Serena Williams is playing a singles match at Wimbledon after a four-year hiatus. The American is playing Australia's Maya Joint. The seven-time Wimbledon champion was handed a wildcard entry. At the World Cup, Ivory Coast have missed out on a place in the last 16 after being beaten by Norway 2-1. Later, Sweden will be trying to find a way to beat France. And the American basketball legend LeBron James has announced he is to leave the Los Angeles Lakers after 8

0: eight seasons with the team. The team paid tribute to the NBA's all-time leading scorer, describing him as one of the greatest athletes in history. And those are the latest stories from BBC News.
1: Welcome back to NewsHour. Cape Verde have become one of the most talked about teams in the World Cup. Now, in an exclusive interview with the BBC, the country's president, José María Neves, has predicted that his country will defeat the current world champions, Argentina, in the knockout phase. Well, he said the team, the Blue Sharks, have built a reputation for shocking their opponents whenever they felt underestimated. President Neves also commented on media reports alleging an ongoing police investigation into an allegation of sexual assault by one of the team members, the captain himself, Ryan Mendez. Well, BBC's Paul Njie and Michael Mavondo met him in the capital prior.
2: Mr. President, the Blue Sharks will play the current world champions Argentina in the knockout round. How do you think that game will go?
3: I hope that Cape Verde will keep performing well. We went to this World Cup to write our own destiny, which is facing champions. So we are going to face Argentina and Messi with the same determination, same will, and with a desire to win and reach the next phase.
2: Realistically, Mr. President, do you think the Cape Verdeans stand a chance against Argentina? Or do you think they might win this World Cup?
3: The Cape Verdean team has 100% faith, 100% hope, and this would completely sweat out of its jersey. So we have a 100% chance to win against Argentina.
2: So I guess I should ask then, Mr. President, what's your prediction for that game? Give me a score.
3: I think Cape Verde can beat Argentina 1-0.
2: Prior to the World Cup, many people underestimated Cape Verde and they even tagged them as the underdogs. But what explains their sudden rise to football glory in such a short time?
3: I think when expectations are low regarding a team, and if that team has the urge to win, it is possible. So this is what happened to Cape Verde. Everyone was shocked while we were strongly preparing to perform well. People thought we didn't stand a chance at all, so we went there and we surprised them. A small nation like Cape Verde should make an effort to always do that, to permanently surprise people in order to overcome the obstacles.
2: Mr. President, I don't know if you're aware of this, but I'd like to find out from you. The team captain, Ryan Mendes, is currently under investigation in New Zealand over sexual assault allegations. I don't know if you've heard about that and what you plan to do.
3: In this precise moment, I want to send a hug and my solidarity to Ryan Mendes and the whole team. I ask them to stay focused on the things they have to do for the next matches and shield the team from this sort of issue. Other issues like this could arise in the coming days as the national team succeeds.
2: Do you believe that that may destabilize the team at the moment?
3: As the team performs well, these kinds of issues could arise. I think this issue would not have gained such attention as it's currently doing if the team had not reached the knockout phase. This is happening exactly when we got to the round of 32, even stronger.
1: That's the Cape Verde president, Neves, speaking to my colleague, Paul Njie. You're listening to NewsHour from the BBC. I'm Regini Vaidyanathan. Thousands of people have marched in South Africa's main cities demanding all undocumented migrants leave the country. Some people held sticks and other traditional weapons. Amid tensions, extra security has been deployed across the country. Well, anti-immigration campaigners set Tuesday as a deadline for all undocumented migrants to leave. It's against this backdrop and amid fears of violence that tens of thousands of foreigners have already left the country. Police in South Africa say 25,000 people have been repatriated so far. Most are from other African nations. Well, we've been hearing from a woman from Malawi who came to South Africa illegally as a teenager. She's now married to a South African citizen and is a legal resident, but she told us she still doesn't feel safe.
4: People are just in doors, and I don't know if we feel protected enough, like if there won't be violence. Like, you enter a taxi and then they immediately change what they were saying. They would talk, abahambe, abahambe. Means you need to go, you need to go, you must go, you should go. They don't really care. They won't even ask you if you have a paper or not. As long as you're just someone who doesn't speak the same language as them, or you're just someone from another country, you need to go. Whether you have papers or you don't have papers, they're not even asking any questions.
1: Well, for years, immigrants in South Africa have spoken about a climate of fear and intimidation from vigilante groups. Memories have also been seared by the events of almost 20 years ago, when more than 60 people died during a wave of rioting against non-South Africans. Well, Mamulo Kokubayi is Minister of Justice and Constitutional Development in South Africa. My NewsHour colleague Tim Frank spoke to her earlier, asking her how the government's responding to these demonstrations.
5: As the state said, this is not a deadline set by the government, but also a day that is normal. We've gone out to assure our citizens, but also our foreign nationals who are within the country, that the state will do within its powers to ensure that everyone who is within the borders of the Republic is protected. We have made sure that law enforcement agencies across the country are actually deployed. There's not been major incidences across the country as the time we are speaking. Marches have started in three provinces as we speak, and those others are just picketing. We do not have anything, but our buses have been moving people who feel unsafe, and we've been transporting them so that we can process them, working together with the embassies so that we can make sure that the traveling back home, those who would want to leave the borders of the Republic.
6: So there's a big security presence today. You say that you want to ensure that everyone is protected. The argument that a lot of people are using inside South Africa, but also outside, I mean, from the Nigerian government to the Secretary General of the United Nations, is that on many other days over recent years, migrants in South Africa have not felt protected. There's been a culture of intimidation, of xenophobia, of violence, of abuse. What do you say to that, that this government has not done enough to protect those who are in South Africa with whatever status, but nonetheless are being intimidated by these gangs?
5: It's not correct to say that. You'd remember the last incident of this nature where we could say that there was an incident is 2008. Since then, we've never had. Migration challenges for all of us globally, and we've got to try and ensure that we manage it correctly. When citizens feel that they are unemployed naturally, I mean, we would have seen marches, whether it's Europe, whether it's in the Americas. We are not different as South Africa. But what we have been doing is consistently ensuring that where there is a breaking of law, we have records of those that we have arrested, who are ringleaders, who are leading, as long as evidence shows that they've literally led to an attack of an individual or even a death of an individual or any intimidation. So where there's evidence, we have acted. It's not correct to say that we have done this only for today.
6: Right.
5: Today is because they had called it for a shutdown, and that's why we had to deploy, and it's within the policies and the laws of the Republic.
6: Understood. I mean, just to be clear here, you mentioned 2008. I mean, that was when dozens of migrants were killed. I mean, to say that there have been no incidents since then stretches belief, doesn't it? I mean, lots of countries do have protests and debates about levels of immigration. That's definitely the case. What you don't see in many other countries are gangs going door to door demanding people's papers and threatening to detain them and arrest them.
5: 2008 is not dozens of people. I don't know which figures are using when you say dozens. It's not correct. We had to work together.
6: More than 60 people were killed in a wave of anti-immigrant violence that spread.
5: That's not correct.
6: No?
5: That's a figure. I'm not so sure where you get it. It's not from South Africa. Let's rather use accurate figures that the state has released. When one life is lost, is one too many, that I acknowledge. But at least let's stick to accurate figures, because the numbers, when they are exaggerated, and that's what becomes a problem.
6: I've checked, and it has been, I wasn't wrong, it has been very, very widely reported, including by independent institutions in South Africa.

0: as well as across the world, that that violence in 2008 left more than 60 people dead. Many of them were foreign nationals, and it was fueled by xenophobia.
1: No, it was not 60 people that were dead, that I can assure you. We had less than 30 people that were killed.
0: Okay.
1: That's not 60.
0: All
1: That's
0: right.
1: not correct. Let me come to the issue of what state does. The state continues to work in communities in all the work that we do. Hence, we're talking about law enforcement agencies. We talk about ensuring that we protect citizens, but also migrants. And you'd understand South Africa took a stage. It's one of the few countries where we do not have refugee camps, where we do not have asylum in camps. We have integrated them within our communities. But to say that foreign nationals in our country do not feel safe, I don't think so.
0: With the greatest respect, Minister, I've just spoken to...
1: We just had 8,000 people arriving. We've seen 8,000 foreign nationals arriving in South Africa.
0: Yeah, and there's also been lots of people leaving South Africa as well. And with the greatest respect, Minister, I mean, I have just spoken to a Malawian woman who didn't want to give her name because she's terrified. She didn't even want to tell me what job she holds because she's terrified about somebody triangulating the information and tracking her down. She has the right to reside in South Africa. She's married to a South African, but she says it's terrifying at the moment. She's terrified for herself, terrified for her children. She endures a huge amount of abuse with people just telling her to leave the country. I realize you could say, well, that's just one person I've spoken to, but you hear this time and time and time again. This culture of fear is quite widespread in South Africa. It seems that from what you're saying that you simply don't recognize that.
1: No, not recognized is not factual, is not widespread. What we have seen is a lot of information, misinformation that is done to damage the integrity of the country. And I'm not disputing the fact that there will be those incidences. And I can acknowledge here, we had a group of people that went to a Congolese house. We have arrested them. As I speak, where there's been incident of intimidation, where there's been incident of committing of illegal activities, we have arrested whether it's South African nationals or non-South African.
2: That's South African Minister Mamalo Kukubayi speaking to NewsHour's Tim Franks. Let's return to our top story, and that decision by America's Supreme Court to strike down President Trump's plans to end birthright citizenship there. Well, the president's expressed his disappointment, but plans to push the law through Congress, he says. Well, America is one of around 30 nations, mostly in the Americas region, which grants automatic citizenship to anyone who's born there. It's a policy which has split people in the country, according to the latest polling, and it's divided politicians as well. Well, President Trump's Deputy Chief of Staff, Stephen Miller, said American citizenship is not the birthright of the world. Meanwhile, Democrat politician Hakeem Jeffries said the court's decision finally affirmed that all persons born in the United States are American citizens. Two very different viewpoints there. Well, Carly Stimson is senior legal fellow with the Conservative Heritage Foundation think tank in Washington, D.C.
3: I'm not surprised that the court ruled the way they did. The vehicle President Trump tried to use, which was an executive order, did not have the force of law. And the court held that the Constitution itself under the 14th Amendment guaranteed birthright citizenship.
2: Do you agree with President Trump's position that it shouldn't exist anymore?
3: Well, I think it's irrelevant now. I mean, the Heritage Foundation, where I work, took lead on the scholarship, and many other distinguished conservative scholars took the position that the language of the 14th Amendment, subject to the jurisdiction thereof, was intended to free the children of emancipated blacks after the Civil War, and it wasn't meant to grant universal birthright citizenship to any alien who came to our shores. But we've lost that argument, and now the only way to change it is to amend the Constitution.
2: The president says he can push it through Congress somehow. Do you agree with that assertion?
3: No, because if the court had ruled on statutory grounds and ruled that the statute which codified the subject to the jurisdiction thereof language, that would be one thing. But the court ruled on the constitutional issue and on the 14th Amendment. So the only way to change an opinion of the Supreme Court based on the Constitution is to amend the Constitution.
2: This is an issue, isn't it, Carly, which really divides people in America?
3: It does, and it doesn't really neatly divide by Republican or Democrat, although, you know, typically it does go that way. And as you pointed out at the lead, many countries, especially European countries, don't grant universal birthright citizenship. They have congressional conditional citizenship. And so this will continue to divide the country, but probably less so now that the court has spoken.
2: And do you think that's the end of it now then? Because President Trump certainly thinks it's not.
3: I don't, because there's an old saying in Washington, there's no permanent victories and no permanent defeats, just permanent battles. So this will be one of the continuing permanent battles in Washington.
2: A permanent battle, but at the heart of this, doesn't this essentially, President Trump's desire to end it, risk creating another class of people in America if you were to take away that automatic right?
3: Well, it's not going to happen. So it's only a hypothetical question. And remember when the Justice Department argued this case in front of the Supreme Court, they made clear that if this court ruled in their favor, they would only apply it prospectively, not retroactively, to people already in the country. But it's an academic argument because the court has ruled.
2: Indeed. And in terms of the broader immigration agenda that the president is pushing, how does this fit into that? Of course, Heritage has worked on some of those policies and some of those ideas.
3: Well, I think that, you know, Trump should be applauded for securing the border, which was one of the mandates the people gave him when they put him back into office. And then he's having a tough time removing the many people that he promised he would try to remove because of resistance in this country. But, you know, President Obama removed many more people than President Bush and President Trump did at this point in his tenure. But I think, you know, President Trump will not quit and he'll keep pushing to remove people lawfully who were here illegally.
2: That's Callie Stimpson there, a senior legal fellow with the Conservative Heritage Foundation think tank in Washington, D.C.
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5: You should do what you like, whatever age you are. 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
4: At 22:30 GMT, we join Irish language poet Alva Nagavi in the studio.
6: It's just after 6 a.m., I've just snuck down the stairs quietly as possible. And I'm sitting at the kitchen table and I can hear some songbirds.
4: And that's followed by the Arts Hour. This week, they sit down with French filmmaker Rebecca Zlotowski.
7: When you dive into an area, a zone, a profession, a world, you need to ask and to investigate like a journalist would do.
4: Now we rejoin NewsHour.
2: President Trump says he'll try and use Congress to get around the Supreme Court, striking down his order banning birthright citizenship, a key plank of his anti-immigration drive. Well, on NewsHour, we heard from a Guatemalan woman who's seeking asylum in the US. Her baby daughter will be automatically granted American citizenship as a result of the decision. Her words are spoken by an interpreter.
8: I feel sincerely a great deal of joy. It was a process that took a lot of effort, patience, and above all, hope. But I give thanks to God for this blessing for my family and all other migrants in the United States.
2: Some other stories we're watching this hour. And Cuba says months of talks with the United States have yielded no progress as the communist-run island struggles under an American blockade. This is Regina Vaidyanathan with NewsHour, coming to you live from London. Now, it's been more than 2 months since the legendary Indian playback singer Usher Bhosle died, who, over several decades, recorded more songs than any other artist in history. Well, one of her last ever collaborations was with the virtual band Gorilla. Gorillas, in which she sings about death. Well, Gorillas co-creators Damon Albarn and Jamie Hewlett's latest album, The Mountain, draws heavily on their personal losses and on their journeys around India, as I've been finding out. Well, the sound check, as you can hear, is going on in the background here at Tottenham Hotspur Stadium. Gorillas are an internationally known band and they're playing their biggest headline show to date here. And what's so unique about this particular gig is that it's devoted to their album The Mountain, which is entirely dedicated to their travels in India. Thank you for your time, Damon and Jamie. This album, The Mountain, is like nothing else you've done before. Tell us about that.
9: It's more inspired by our relationship, really. There's some very interesting things that drew us closer together because of what happened in India and what India is.
10: I got a phone call from my wife, who was in India with her mother, who had a stroke and went into a coma. And I fast-tracked a visa and went to Jaipur for, I think we were there for 12 weeks trying to get her mother home in a coma, which we did eventually, and then she didn't make it, unfortunately. You know, it should have been that I never wanted to go back to India ever again after having that experience, but in fact, it was the opposite. I felt I had to go back, and I wanted to go with Damon to see what we might discover together.
2: Had you been before, Damon, to India?
9: I've been to Nepal, but I felt like I kind of knew India, and I've always been interested in the philosophy and yoga and the music. I was played to from birth, you know, and I played to my father as he was dying. Yeah, ragas, very important to me.

0: already been once to India and travelled around, and we came back with plans to do a second trip and started working on ideas. And then Damon's father passed away, and my father 10 days later, and we're born 10 days apart. So it was a kind of a bit of a strange thing. But by that point, for the second trip, we understood exactly what we were saying.
1: And through that personal journey of loss, the album evolved. The band travelled around India, drawing inspiration, even visiting the banks of the River Ganges in the holy city of Varanasi, where Hindus cremate their loved ones.
2: The mountain.
1: You talk about both of you losing your fathers in a short space of time, and Damon, I know you took your father Keith's ashes to Varanasi. And what was that like for you, being in Varanasi?
3: Well, it's one of the most... I mean, it's... There's yourself before you visit somewhere like that.
4: When we arrived there, we were completely blown away. In the first few hours, we were just like being on the banks of the Ganges.
1: What would you explain Varanasi is to people that don't know what it is? Mm.
3: It's a smell, it's a light, it's a sense of joy, it's a sense of release, of rebirth.
4: Deeply spiritual.
3: Yes.
1: The album features collaborations with some of India's best-known artists, including the legendary playback singer Asha Bhosle. The song she sings on, Shadowy Light, turned out to be one of her last recording projects before she died at the age of 92 in April. The Shadowy Light. On A Shadowy Light, she sings about death, which is quite sort of eerie now, thinking that she is no more.
3: Well, I mean, maybe... She was very aware of that, you know. It's just lovely that the family are here. I mean, I think they feel a real connection to the song. I think may have been the last thing she did. You know. Her granddaughter's here and is going to come on stage with us. I mean, see how she feels, but maybe she'll say a few words at the end of that song.
1: Zanai Bhosle, Usher's 24-year-old granddaughter, appeared on stage in an emotional tribute. The crowd of thousands, many who've never heard Usher Bosley's music before, holding their phones in the air to light up the stadium.
5: This one's probably her favourite one, and it's also her farewell to you guys.
1: So Zanai Bhosle, she always wanted to perform her track with the band. And so tell us about why you've come here to this concert, because it's a quite personal journey for your family, isn't it?
6: You see, like, this song was basically supposed to be performed in September of last year. She was supposed to be here, and we got all the way here. We were actually in London 2 days before the show. And unfortunately, you know, her health wasn't too well that time, so we had to rush back. But you see, in her entire 90 years, there was nothing that she ever left unfinished. It was always that she's never left a show incomplete or left her audience hanging or her admirers hanging. And so for her, this was really troubling that this was something that she couldn't do. If for me, it's very emotional because I can't let that be incomplete for her. I can't let her legacy be incomplete. So this is my way of completing her unfinished business and getting on stage with, you know, this amazing band. That's the only way that we could do something that could truly honour her and her legacy.
1: Backstage, we also meet classical Indian flute player Ajay Prasanna, who features heavily on the album, including the title track, The Mountain.
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8: I felt that they captured all of India in that melody. I enjoyed playing it so much. And when I play the piece now, I feel that the melody was written just for India.
1: What is that idea then that you're articulating in The Mountain?
3: Well, it's loss and the journey, but it's the people you mix, so it's multiculturalism, it's the ambition, it's the multi-generational aspect of it. It defines who we are. You know what I mean? And our families. It's a very much a family affair, the whole thing.
1: That's Damon Albarn, Jamie Hewlett of Gorillaz, and I also spoke to Zano Bosley and Ajay Prasanna. That ends this edition of NewsHour. From the team and myself, thanks to all of you for listening.
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1: BBC News with Danielle Jaworowiecka. President Donald Trump has suggested he will use Congress to fight back against a Supreme Court's ruling which shot down his executive order ending automatic citizenship for anyone born in the United States. The justices voted 6-3 to maintain birthright citizenship, which is enshrined in the Constitution. Mr. Trump said Congress could redefine the clause's meaning and establish exceptions. Bernd de Boosman is our White House correspondent.
2: Although he's clearly disappointed, he's vowed to press on. In a post on Truth Social, he called on lawmakers to pass legislation that would essentially accomplish the same thing as the executive order that led to the whole lawsuit and eventually to the Supreme Court. So he's very disappointed, but undeterred. And he certainly has his supporters on Capitol Hill and among the Republican Party who also believe that birthright citizenship is something that's been abused over the years.
1: Two other Supreme Court rulings have gone in favor of Republicans. The justices upheld laws in two Republican-controlled states barring transgender athletes from competing in girls' and women's sports in schools. In a ruling which could affect the midterm elections, the court also struck down federal campaign spending limits. Cuba says months of talks with the United States have stalled, leaving little hope for an end to crippling US sanctions. Cuba's Foreign Minister Bruno Rodriguez said there'd been constant threats and offensive statements about Cuba's sovereignty.
3: Las conversaciones entre los gobiernos de Cuba y
4: The talks between the governments of Cuba and the United States show no progress. It is well known, and we've stated this transparently and publicly before, that the conduct of the U.S. government delegation, which is generally respectful during these talks, is accompanied by constant aggressive statements against Cuba, including threats of military aggression.
1: Mr. Rodriguez said U.S. sanctions were causing people to die in Cuba through economic collapse and severe shortages of food, medicine and fuel. Searches have been taking place in France and other European countries as part of an ongoing investigation into the alleged misuse of EU funds by a far-right political group. The European Public Prosecutor's Office is looking at the affairs of the former Identity and Democracy group of MEPs. Here's our Global Affairs reporter Joanna Keane.
5: The EU's prosecutor announced an investigation last year after allegations emerged of the improper spending of $5 million by the ID group. The coalition, which disbanded in 2024, included France's National Rally, Italy's League and the Alternative for Germany. Raids are now reported to be underway in France, Spain, Italy and Belgium. Writing on social media, the president of the RN, Jordan Bardella, confirmed searches were taking place at offices and private homes. He's previously described the probe as a new harassment operation by the European Parliament.
1: World News from the BBC.
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1: Continue his career with an unidentified other team. From Los Angeles, here's Shaima Khalil.
11: LeBron James's departure ends an eight-year spell with the Lakers, where he delivered the franchise's 2020 NBA title during the pandemic and broke multiple league records in purple and gold. At 41, the NBA's all-time leading scorer is set to embark on a record 24th season with a new team. The Lakers paid tribute in a statement calling James one of the greatest athletes in history and saying he'll always be a cherished part of the Lakers family.
1: At the World Cup, Ivory Coast have missed out on a place in the last 16 after being beaten by Norway 2-1. This is the first time Norway have ever won a knockout game. France and Sweden's game is just getting underway. The Swedes will be trying to find a way of neutralising France's devastating forward line led by Kylian Mbappe. France are favourites to win the World Cup. The match is being played at the MetLife Stadium in New Jersey. The 44-year-old tennis legend Serena Williams has lost on her return to Wimbledon after a four-year hiatus from the sport. She lost by 2-1 against Australia's Maya Joint. Williams had already won two Wimbledon titles by the time her 20-year-old opponent was born. And those are the latest stories from BBC News.
12: It's 7 a.m. here in Bergen, Norway's second largest city. Now, to my right is a beautiful backdrop, lush green hills. And to my left, a city that's just waking up. People starting to walk about, a few cars. But the reason why I'm here is the building right in front of me. It's an old church, and inside is a rave. Yes, you heard right. It's 7 a.m. and there's a rave happening in here. And not just any kind of rave. A rave for old people. Okay, before we go raving, let me actually tell you why I'm here. More people are living longer today because of improved lifestyles, better healthcare, and sanitation. In fact, there's more than 1 billion people today aged 60 and older, and by 2050, the World Health Organization say this will have doubled. But getting older can present all sorts of challenges, including illness, mobility issues, and loneliness. What's worse is when people fear getting older or assume that old age means there's a lot of things you can't do. But the reality is, we're all getting older. So I'm on a mission to find the people who are changing perceptions that we have about aging. From the BBC World Service, I'm Myra Anubi, and this week on People Fixing the World, I'm on a whistle-stop tour of several events that are all part of Generation and Aldring's Festival, or Generation, an aging festival that happens over a weekend in Bergen to raise awareness about the challenges of getting old and also the opportunities that it brings. There's a series of events taking place in a lot of venues across the city that bust stereotypes about what older people can do. And it all starts with a rave in this historic 900-year-old Bergen Cathedral, where people come together to dance freely right in front of the altar. Because who says you have to be young to have fun?
13: My name is Britt. I'm 76.
12: Wow, you look amazing. So tell me, I'm seeing you wheeling yourself to this party. Yeah. And you're coming to dance?
13: Yes, I just sit down here and I dance with my hands.
14: My name's Amy. I'm from the States. I'm almost 66.
12: So you've come all the way down for this. How did it feel going in there and having a rave at like 7, 8 in the morning?
14: A little crazy, definitely, although I'm a morning person, so that part didn't bother me.
12: And do you think this helps in any way to change the stereotypes that people might have about growing old and aging and what that looks like?
14: 100%. I love that part of it.
12: I've been here for about 20 minutes now, and the vibe is amazing. It's absolutely energetic. There's electronic music playing, as you can probably hear in the background. But even though this is a festival for old people, the thing that does strike me is you have people coming with their kids and younger people as well. The whole community is joining in to dance and I would imagine also celebrate growing old. Now, as much as my producer Alex and I would love to stay and dance, the official opening ceremony will be happening soon. So we weave our way through Bergen's cobblestone streets to get to a building called the Literature House. Everyone's now made their way into the auditorium. There's probably about 100 people in here, and it's just about to begin. That's Anna Halavala. She works for the National Centre for Aging and Health. It's a government organisation in Norway that provides training and support to healthcare professionals. Anna is also our person fixing the world today. She founded this festival 2 years ago. Anna, let me take you back to when this all started, right? What is it that sparks this idea?
15: The idea started when I started working in the municipality with the elderly, and I saw that there is such huge potential to do something together and to really connect research, health, non-profit organizations. Like, we really need to create an initiative where people feel welcome and where they can be together.
12: Norway is generally considered as one of the best places in the world for people to grow older. Almost 20% of the population is made up of residents aged 65 and over, a lot higher than the global average. And many systems are in place to support elderly care as well as social activity.
15: So there are a lot of things that have changed in Norway the last decades. So for one thing, we are more older people and fewer younger people. So that means fewer younger people to work in elderly care and in the services for older people. We have fewer younger people working for the pensions for the older people. But we also, the fact that we have a lot of older people is really a good thing because they are so resourceful. And they also carry this culture of community in a different way than perhaps younger people do. Because now we live a more segregated life and grandparents tend to perhaps live in a different city than their kids and their grandkids. So you have that kind of splitting up. But you also have the fact that people are more on their phones, they are more individualistic. So the fact that we can bring older people in to remind us about community and really kind of reinvent community together, I think is just fantastic.
16: Mm. But why a festival? Why not like a conference or, you know, something else? This is very different.
15: Yeah. I think conferences are really important, but doing a festival means inviting people into something vibrant, something vital, a sense of, you know, belonging and tapping into their identity and perhaps challenging them to experience something new. And I think when we experience things together, it really creates some special bonds.
12: I get talking to someone who's been attending this festival since it started.
17: My name is Tuna.
12: Yes? Yeah. And you've come for the festival?
17: Yes, I live here in Bergen, and so I know about the festival. It's the third time I am participating in this festival.
12: What are some of your favorite activities during the festival?
17: I think it's the mixture of everything, but to get new ideas and to learn new things.
12: Yeah. And you have Parkinson's, right?
17: I do, yeah. I do. There's a group of Parkinson patients. So we were invited to rave party. And that too was such a big experience, something so new.
12: For anyone who might not have an idea, can you tell us how it's like living with Parkinson's and what exactly it is?
17: Typical is that you have problem moving quickly and shaking of the limbs. And some cognitive and some even problems with your organs.
12: Knowing that you have Parkinson's but are able to come to a concert, a festival and enjoy with everyone else, what does that mean to you?
17: Part of me that's not the illness gets stimulated. So you feel sort of your dignity. You get more dignity to enjoy and learn about things. Because the first time when I went to rave party, I'm 70, and we're dancing together with very, very young people, and I really enjoy that kind of music. I didn't know I enjoyed it.
12: But what else happens at this festival? Well, over the course of 2 days, there are over 30 events that are all free. Anyone can join, and at any age, all you have to do is register. The festival has everything from live concerts, discussion panels, masterclasses, and even a community dinner by a Michelin star chef. And that's not all. Still within the city centre, I've come to see something else that's part of the festival. And one that might surprise you, but I think is quite cool. Some of the people here are going to be getting tattoos, and we've been invited to check it out. Hello there, what's your name?
18: Okay, I'm here for a tattoo.
12: Okay, how are you feeling about that?
18: I'm a bit nervous, but I'm looking forward to it. I'm taking part in the Generation Festival, and somebody told me that there was a slot open.
12: And so that makes me want to ask you, what tattoo are you getting?
18: I'm getting a fish with lady legs. With stockings, yeah.
12: Oh, lovely. Oh, my gosh. I want to see that when it's done. Surprisingly, the festival are paying for 20 of these tattoos. I mean, who would have thought that a government could pay for tattoos? I watch as three people get some ink on their skin, including Kare Mitba Christiansen. She's the CEO of the Norwegian National Center for Aging and Health, the main funders of this festival. And Kare has decided to get a green tattoo right next to her ankle that just happens to be the logo of her company. Is this your first tattoo?
13: Oh, definitely. Yeah, I've been thinking about it for some time, but never had the courage. But then I thought, this is my moment. I'll do it.
12: And why not? Think about all the people getting tattoos. It's not the kind of thing that most people would expect. What would you say about that?
13: I would say that why not? You should do what you like, whatever age you are. I think it's important to fight ageism. And this is maybe one way to show that you're never too old to do stuff like this. I'm a bit scared, but also excited. Is it looking okay? Do you like it?
12: It's looking great. How are you feeling?
13: I feel perfect. This was really nice. Yeah.
12: You're seeing it now. Has it come out exactly how you thought?
13: Even better, I think. Oh, yeah. Nice. Mm. I like the color and I like the size, and it was perfect, just matching our real logo. So very satisfied.
12: Are you going to be coming back for another one anytime soon?
13: Maybe. I don't know.
12: From the BBC World Service, this is People Fixing the World with me, Myra Anubi, today in Bergen in Norway. We're at a community festival that's all about aging, the challenges, but also the opportunities that come with getting old. We've been at a rave and at a tattoo shop in the center of the city, but you might be able to hear water splashing about as it hits the rocks. That's because Bergen's right by the coast, and we are now standing on a floating sauna on the edge of the water. And already just at the entrance, I can feel the heat in here. How hot is it?
19: 80 degrees Celsius.
12: Wow. Okay, here we go. Mind you, I have to say, I am fully dressed, so this should be interesting. Now, it's a typical thing in Norway and other Scandinavian countries to spend time at the sauna. Only I'm all covered up and everyone else is in their swimsuit. But it does make sense that one of the festival's activities is happening here. It's a discussion about aging and hope. Before I get a moment's rest, though, I have to leave the discussion as I'm whisked away to the next activity that's happening back at the Literature House. Now, this festival, it's not just about raves and parties or tattoos. There's a lot more that's happening here, including the fact that they have masterclasses for people to understand more about aging and really rethink what it means. Tomorrow, for example, there's one about discussions on end of life and what that looks like. But in the room right next to me, they're talking about anxiety and depression and also how they can try and prevent it. After it's finished, I speak to two friends, Vivi and Björk. What did you think about the session?
20: Very good, because she was talking about how we can deal with it, exercise and do things ourselves, because everything is up to ourselves to have techniques, how to prepare for doing that yourself better.
12: Yeah.
20: I agree with her, but we're growing older and older.
12: Do you feel like, as you grow old, you're almost isolated and dealing with some of these issues on your own?
20: Yes, absolutely. Because when you grow older, every family, friends, younger people are more busy. They have their own life. So you have to, as good as you can, take care of yourself.
12: Although Norway is among the highest spenders on health in the world, some cities are under financial and staffing pressure, only being able to help the most vulnerable. It's one of the things Anna, the founder, is trying to address with this festival.
21: How do we expect to grow old in Norway when the health services can no longer give us, the welfare system can no longer give us what we have come to expect from the state and the municipality? How do we deal with that? We are talking about anxiety and depression, how to handle that as an older person.
12: Anna has partnered with almost 50 organizations to make all this possible. And although the sessions are tailored to older people, Anna is keen that carers also attend, as they spend a lot of time with them. She also wants the festival to be a place where people can talk about things that are often taboo in society.
21: Last year, it was even more, I think, shocking for people that we had a workshop on how to die at home. I think that's rare to have at a festival. But this year, it's really baked into all the different conversations. It's about how do we take care of each other? Why are you valuable, even though you're not working? Like, we're really trying to challenge this notion that you're responsible for your own life completely, because you're not. We're responsible for each other.
12: Stepping away from the festival for a moment, there are a lot of other people trying to make the world a better place for older people, including the World Health Organization. Recently, they established a global network for age-friendly cities. These are places that have made a commitment to ensuring that older residents have a good quality of life. Tiago Herrick de Sá leads this work for the organization.
2: So Myra, age-friendly cities are really the ones that help foster healthy aging throughout the life course. Oh, the benefits are immense, because we need people to live not just longer, but healthier lives. And the way to do that is by creating the opportunities for people to congregate, to get together, and then to decide on what to do with the environments they live in.
12: Now, Bergen is currently not an age-friendly city, but the global network does cover almost 2,000 communities and places around the world. It's about showing a commitment to a set of values that the WHO think are important, such as outdoor spaces, appropriate transport, housing, and also social participation. And that includes putting on festivals like this one in Bergen.
16: Now, Tiago, I don't know if you're a festival goer yourself.
2: I am, Myra, a festival goer. For example, Geneva, the city where I live, which is part of our global network, they organize an amazing neighbors party, La Fête des Voisins, where we all get together with our neighbors to celebrate, you know, the community that we share.
16: And specifically with what we've seen in Norway, how does it stand out among some of the other festivals that you've seen?
2: Norway has established a national program for age-friendly cities and communities. They have dozens of cities now, from the Arctic all the way down to Oslo, for instance, that are committed to become more age-friendly. And initiatives like this festival you're attending to are quite common in the country as well. They have a very interesting national example called Generation Games, where they bring younger and older people closer together to celebrate these elements of togetherness and really strengthen the social fabric that we need to create age-friendly communities and ensure that everybody grows older and healthy as they age.
12: Back at the Generations Festival, I was starting to understand what Tiago meant, that a big part of the solution is when all the members of the community come together. I'm now standing right at the city square. It's an open space that's sandwiched between a lot of buildings, many of them department stores. And right at the center is this massive stage. And on stage, it's quite special. It's a generational choir. You've got people there who are 70 years old plus coming together with children as young as maybe 8, possibly younger. And right in the middle is hundreds of people gathered to watch and listen. There are a lot of choirs and bands that are at this festival, including Sanglede, Norwegian for the joy of singing. They are a choir with over 60 members, with the oldest being 93. This choir has taken a four-hour bus trip from a rural part of the country to come and sing at this festival. And boy, are they a joy to listen to. Jorunn is a music therapist who runs the choir.
3: People start maybe in the choir when they are 60, and they get older, and then some of them get cancer, some of them also get dementia. But we see that they also, in their sickness, come to the choir and join us, even when it's bad days. So we experience every week that we have people, they have been at the hospital in the morning and then they come to us because it's so important for them to get some moments that they feel like, okay, now I'm alive. Yeah, now I can forget all the things around. I am alive now. I can laugh. I can sing that some words that it means something. And we can feel the music.
12: The network of older people choirs in Norway is thriving. Associations in the country, such as the Norwegian Academy of Music, have done research that shows how attendance has major psychological and social benefits for older people.
4: My name is Gunnar, and I'm 81. I've been a choir singer since I was 7 years old, and music is my day. I do a lot of work can go to this choir rehearsal every Wednesday. My wife is sick, I take care of her, and therefore there is someone who have to support me to stay home when I go out singing. So singing make my heart good.
5: And the choir is your support?
4: Yeah.
12: I've had a packed couple of days here, and I've been lucky to have the founder, Anna, as my guide. But before I leave, I have one last question for her. Anna, you've done a lot of work with older people, but you have to admit, the festival alone isn't enough to leave that lasting change that you want.
21: So you're right, Myra. It's not enough to just do a festival. But the thing is that we need to start somewhere, and we need to start together. And this way of

important to be part of a community, to value and to celebrate one another, and that no matter what age we are, we all have a lot to offer. Let me know what you think about today's solution, a festival for older people and one that's bringing community together. Send me a WhatsApp message to the number +44 8000 321 721 or just an email to peoplefixingtheworld@bbc.co.uk. I'll be back next week with more inspiring stories. Until then, I leave you with this lovely song from the Sanglede Choir that says there's always a light at the end. And as they would say here in Norway, tusen takk, or thank you.

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3: I'm Amanda Dlamini. I'm the former captain of the South African national team. I scored penalties in shootouts.
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6: The Japanese yen has hit its lowest for 40 years and nothing seems to be able to stop it falling. We'll explain what's behind it and what it means for everything from your weekly shop to your summer holiday. Plus, Nike spent a fortune on a star-studded World Cup advertising campaign just as its sales were sliding. Has the gamble worked? That's all coming up on World Business Report after the latest world news.
7: BBC News with Roisin Hasty. President Donald Trump has suggested he'll use Congress to fight back against a Supreme Court ruling which shot down his executive order ending automatic citizenship for anyone born in the United States. He claimed Congress could redefine the clause's meaning and establish exceptions. Cuba says months of talks with the United States have stalled, leaving little hope for an end to crippling US sanctions. The Cuban foreign minister said talks were marked by constant threats and offensive statements about Cuban sovereignty. Rescue workers in Venezuela have pulled a three-year-old boy alive from the rubble 6 days after the devastating double earthquake. A team from Jordan found the child beneath the wreckage of a house in Caracas. The number of people confirmed to have died now stands at almost 2,000. Tens of thousands are unaccounted for. Searches have been taking place in France and other European countries as part of an ongoing investigation into the alleged misuse of EU funds by a far-right political group. Five aid workers have been killed in South Sudan after their convoy was ambushed by armed men. The UN says the vehicles were clearly marked and the humanitarian workers were returning from a training day. At the Men's Football World Cup, the title holders France are playing Sweden in a knockout clash in New Jersey. Earlier, Norway defeated Ivory Coast 2-1. It means Norway go through to the last 16 for the first time in their history. And the tennis legend Serena Williams has lost in the first round on her return to Wimbledon after a four-year hiatus. She was beaten by Australia's Maya Joint by 2-1. Williams, who's 44, won her first two Wimbledon titles before her opponent was even born. That's the latest BBC News.
6: A 40-year low for the yen, and it's a one-way bet.
8: You can borrow in Japan for 1%. You can invest in America for about 4%, pocket the 3 percentage points different, and play golf all afternoon.
6: Nice work if you can get it. It's World Business Report from the BBC World Service. I'm Sam Fenwick. The Japanese yen sinks to its lowest since 1986,

0: What can stop the decline? Gold's meant to shine when the world's nervous, so why is it heading for its worst quarter on record? Nike bets a fortune on football. We'll ask if the gamble's paid off. So the Japanese yen is at its weakest since 1986. On Tuesday, it slipped past 162 to the dollar, a level it hasn't touched in nearly 40 years. And here's the puzzle. Japan's central bank has been rising interest rates. The government spent a record $72 billion in the spring trying to prop up the currency, yet it still falls. If you're in Japan, that means a more expensive shop at the grocery store or a pricier tank of fuel. And for businesses like the one Robert Applin runs, Benchmark, a small construction company in Tokyo, then life is really tough.
1: All our materials are imported. That really affects the price of materials. It's really difficult. But I'm locked in on a lot of contracts at the moment that I set prices like 6 months ago. I can't change that at the moment. We're stuck between a rock and a hard place, I'd say.
2: How much are you losing then?
1: I'd say 10, 15%. It's very, very difficult.
2: And how long can you go on like that for?
1: Not for much longer. Some job I'm going to make a loss on at the moment. The economy here is so stagnant. I mean, another problem we've got at the moment is because of the Iran war, there's lots of issues with materials that we can't get at the moment, like certain type of foam insulation for flooring. Anything that's oil-based, paint-wise, is the real issue. How long can we go on for? If things get really bad, 18 months or so, we can carry on like this maybe.
0: Robert Applin there was talking to my colleague Sarah Rogers. But if you're in Tokyo selling cars abroad, it's quite good news for you. So why won't the yen stop falling? And is anyone going to step in to catch it? Jesper Kohl has watched Japan's economy up close since the 1980s. He's the expert director at Monex Group in Tokyo.
3: Yes, interest rates in Japan here are going up. But they're going up at a very slow and very measured pace. And meanwhile, particularly in the United States of America, there is now growing confidence that the Federal Reserve, that American interest rates are actually going to go up again rather than down. So, you know, what does it actually mean? If you're a Japanese financial firm, you can borrow in Japan for 1%. You can invest in America for about 4%, pocket the 3 percentage points different, and play golf all afternoon.
0: And when you put it like that.
3: and it's very interesting. I mean, look, currencies are always, you can make them as complicated as you want. But at the end of the day, the difference between your rate of return in one country versus what you can make in the other country gives rise to what is called a carry trade. You know, so you borrow in yen for 1%, you invest in America for 4%, and, you know, you live happily ever after. And that fundamental is not going to be changing.
0: When you talk about that carry trade, is that how we understand it as people selling their yen?
3: That's exactly what it is. Whether it is Mrs. Watanabe, you know, the Japanese saver, basically saying, well, what's my choice? I can get 1% in Japan, or I can get 4.5% in the United States of America. Well, I take my chances and I go with America. And by the way, for the last 2.5 years, the yen has been weakening. There have been very short periods of government intervention. But basically, that's just a drop in the bucket. The fundamental trend is one of yen weakness because money is being pulled out of Japan as the rates of return are higher elsewhere.
0: But does that not then contribute to the decline of the value of a currency if everyone's selling it off?
3: No, you're exactly right. It is a debasement. It is a devaluation. And obviously, there is an impact on the different parts of the Japanese economy. Specifically, large Japanese corporations benefit from a weaker yen. Toyota, for example, does almost 80% of its profits outside of Japan, particularly in the United States of America. So for every 10 yen that the yen weakens, Toyota makes about 12% more profits. So it's good for Japanese companies, Conversely, it is bad for Mr. and Mrs. Watanabe because the cost of imports of energy, the cost of imports of food, you know, keeps on going up. And as a result of that, the purchasing power of Mr. and Mrs. Watanabe is going down.
0: And how hard are households in Japan feeling right now? How hard pressed are they?
3: I mean, we are human beings, right? We're creatures of habits. And remember, for basically 30 years, I had modest deflation, consumer prices falling by about 0.5% to 1%, which gives you a natural boost to your purchasing power. Now, for the first time in 30 years, it's the other way around. Prices are going up and the government tries to intervene. They put in some price controls, for example, for education or for gasoline prices. But meanwhile, other prices, whether it's for services, whether it's for clothing, whether it is for your refrigerator, all of those prices are going up. And since it's the first time in 30 years, it really is quite a shock. When you look at opinion polls, you find that now 80 to 85% of the Japanese people are angry at the rise in prices that is eroding their purchasing power and their quality of life.
0: And how does the new prime minister deal with all of that?
3: Look, you should always be worried about politicians. That's why we live in a democracy. But Prime Minister Takaichi is extremely popular. She runs a two-thirds supermajority in parliament. She doesn't rely really on any coalition partners. And for all intents and purposes, she's dead set on making Japan strong again. They've just launched a huge investment initiative to boost and entice Japanese companies to invest more here in Japan. So the priority is on companies rather than the consumer.
0: I was looking at some of the tourism figures. So Japan recorded 42.7 million foreign visitors last year.
3: Yep.
0: That makes it Japan's second biggest export after cars.
3: Yeah.
0: And the weak yen is kind of the main driver behind that. And you kind of think that that must lead to jobs and within the service sector, things like that. So is that where the focus is? It's about driving growth by job creation. You talked about, you know, companies investing in country.
3: So, Sam, what is very interesting is, like, of course, you are making the right and correct argument. The problem is that Japan is running out of labor. I don't have a youth unemployment problem. You find that already 98% of all university graduates have a job offer already for when they graduate next year. There's a scarcity of labor. There's a scarcity of skill. So it's not this Western thinking, oh, this is good because it creates jobs. Well, in Japan, it's actually the opposite. Everywhere you look, there is shortages of labor. And as a result of that, wages are starting to go up as well, particularly for the younger generation.
0: What's going to have to happen? How do we get ourselves out of this situation?
3: I think, you know, that at the end of the day, the currency is not a policy tool or a policy goal. The currency is the outcome of your monetary, your fiscal, your tax policy, and your regulatory policy. And right now, there is no change in Japan's policy mix. You find that real interest rates here are still negative. In fact, Japan is the only country where interest rates are lower than the rate of inflation. And, you know, you don't have to be a whizzy economist to figure out that when you've got real interest rates being negative, you should be investing overseas rather than at home. And that's exactly what makes the yen weaker.
0: So I don't quite understand from talking to you where you sit on this. Do you think that the policy is wrong, that the government is kind of adopting?
3: You know, what is the target that I have, right? As a financial, as an investor, you know, running my fund, for the last 3 years, I've been short the yen and bullish the US dollar. And I think that for all intents and purposes, that yen dollar is likely to go towards 200. You know, we've come from about 100, 110 to now 162, 163. I think the drivers that have gotten us there are going to continue to stay in in place because neither the US government nor the Japanese government wants to dramatically change the direction of interest rates or fiscal policy. So what dynamics got us to yen weakness is going to continue to stay in place.
0: Interesting. So as an investor, you just have to play the system you've got in front of you.
3: Yeah. I mean, you know, and again, what do you do practically? You talked about the inbound tourism, right? Obviously, you know, if you now get on an airplane in England and you fly over to Japan, you will find that you can buy basically twice as much as what you could buy in England with your money here in Japan, which is exactly why the tourists are coming here. They find whether it's a beer, whether it's a Coca-Cola, whether it's an evening meal, you know, it's basically half price of what it would be in Manchester or in London or anywhere else in the UK. And so as a result of that, everybody is coming here. Conversely, you find that Mr. and Mrs. Watanabe is not traveling overseas anymore. You're seeing this. You know, UK universities, UK boarding schools, basically there's no more Japanese kids because the parents simply can't afford it because the yen has gotten so weak. So is this good? Is this bad? We can have a long discussion about the societal impact on the whole thing. But from a finance perspective, what is the advice that you give to people when the authorities intervene in currency markets? This will, of course, have a temporary effect of getting the yen a little bit stronger, but that temporary effect is likely to be a buying opportunity to actually shift more money overseas.
0: That was Jesper Kohl there from Monex Group. He was speaking to me earlier from Tokyo. Jennifer Schneider is with us. She's a financial advisor at Brighton Securities in Rochester, New York. And she's actually one of those people advising on where we should all put our savings. Jennifer, you just heard all of that. Jesper had a great line, didn't he? Borrow cheap in Japan, invest in America, and then go and play golf. Now, I know you're a very keen golfer. That's quite good for a hedge fund, perhaps. But what about the clients that might be saving for your pension? Are they going to end up on the golf course?
4: Yes, I think they will. Everything that your guest had just said makes absolute sense. This is what hedge funds have been doing for years. Imagine borrowing where rates are at 0.5% and investing where you can earn 5%. You do the spread, you pay back the debt, you're winning. We as the individual investors, it's important to note, we're not really controlling markets as much. And I think we all know this. It is large hedge funds and institutions that do that, but we are reaping the benefits. So what does this mean for the average pension investor? We're not paying for hedge funds directly, but pension funds and 401ks invest in the same markets. So this carry trade has helped push asset prices higher, which has boosted returns. But if that engine suddenly shifts into reverse, if the yen starts growing again, investors around the world, including everyday retirees, could feel the bumps.
0: So you need to check out for that. You're going to stay with us throughout the program, Jennifer. Thank you very much for that insight. You're listening to World Business Report from the BBC World Service with me, Sam Fenwick. It's the most successful tennis tournament in the world, set to make around $500 million in a fortnight. And yet a ground ticket can still cost around $40, strawberries and cream under $4, and you won't find advertising hoardings around the court. So how does Wimbledon make so much by selling itself so modestly? And can it keep the players happy when they're saying that they get a too small a slice?
5: Where I think tennis is perhaps doing a better job is it's recognising that it is generating record revenues. But then if you're giving away even 10% of that revenue in prize funds, then I think it's giving away a fair share of that revenue. Of course, players will want to earn more. But what Wimbledon and what tennis are doing is ensuring long-term legacy for the sport so that they can pay the players in the next 10, 20, 30, 40, 50 years, and they're not completely destabilising the sport.
0: There is the CEO of Wimbledon, and you can hear more of his interview by searching for Business Daily wherever you get your BBC podcasts and on bbc.com. Now, gold is meant to be the thing you run to when the world feels dangerous. So with a war around the Gulf and talks on a knife edge, you'd expect it to be flying, but actually it's doing the opposite. The price is just about clinging on above $4,000 an ounce, and it's heading for its worst quarter in worst quarter on record. Now, back in January, you might remember that we were talking about it touching $5,500. So what's gone on? I asked Adrian Ash, Research Director at Bullion Vault.
6: I mean, all through the 2020s to date, you know, gold has really been rising very sharply on the kind of perma crisis that we've had since the pandemic. So when we got to the new year, I mean, things were really aligned for gold. You had what the US president was doing in Venezuela, threatening to invade Greenland. The US dollar was at its lowest in 4 years against other currencies. White House was openly attacking the US central bank, the Federal Reserve. And as a result of US policy, and let's face it, the chaos of US diplomacy, central bank demand for gold was making headlines.
0: So let's kind of get to where we are now. And the US central bank and interest rates, it's still part of the issue, isn't it? There is a suggestion that they might start to up rates. Is that what's taking the shine off gold?
6: I think very much so. I mean, if you look at that perfect storm you had in the new year that got gold to $5,500, a lot of those assumptions, a lot of those trends appear to have flipped entirely. Interest rate expectations have completely flipped. People on markets now expect the Fed will be raising rates because of what happened to oil as a result of the Iran war.
0: Presumably, central banks have then bought up the gold.
6: It's very difficult to know. China reports what it buys, but no one really believes that that's the full picture. So it's difficult to know how much China is really buying for its sovereign reserves. But what we do know is that as a result of the war in March, several central banks actually either slowed or reversed some of their gold buying. Turkey, for instance, liquidated quite a chunk of its gold holdings because it needed the cash. If you buy gold going into what looks like, you know, a pretty dramatic crisis, and particularly in that region where Turkey is, and particularly for emerging market central banks, where the dollar suddenly rebounded, interest rates suddenly shoot higher, the cost of energy imports suddenly shoot higher, Turkey needed to liquidate and get some cash. And gold was the perfect thing because it was so very highly priced compared to where it had bought it.
0: So what you might want to do now then, if you have bought gold when it was at a very high price, you keep hold of it, don't you?
6: Gold as a long-term form of kind of portfolio insurance, I think, is the way that many central banks and also money managers see it. You know, wealth managers will look at gold as being a long-term portfolio hedge. It's something which tends to do well when other assets do badly. And of course, what we haven't had, even with the Iran war spiking interest rates and the cost of energy, et cetera, we haven't yet had any kind of real downturn in the stock market. We've had some wobbles, particularly in the big AI tech-centered stocks. At the moment, the US stock market's up for the year to date. Gold is down year to date now. So, you know, if people are thinking about gold as being a form of financial insurance, then I think it's definitely worth thinking, well, you know, gold's a lot cheaper than it was. And a lot of the heat has come out of the market. And certainly, I think, you know, it's an opportunity potentially for people who say, well, I'll take it in the long term. If I want to look at gold as a safe haven, which I need to liquidate in a crisis, well, it's cheaper today than it was.
0: Adrian Ash there from Bullion Vault. Jennifer Schneider, do kind of ordinary people look at gold in the same way? I mean, we're talking about, you know, central banks buying up massive chunks of bullion, if that's what you call them. You probably don't, do you?
4: No, but there is a lot of push for gold. Every other commercial on news is put your retirement in gold, et cetera. And the truth is you have to speak to financial analysts, advisors, people that understand the markets. It's really about the diversification of gold. This is not necessarily the end of gold. It's gone through many corrections over the decades. But the biggest culprit, it's not that lack of the global uncertainty. It's what your previous guest was saying. It's the higher interest rates. And when investors can earn solid returns in cash and bonds, an asset like gold that pays no income becomes less attractive.
0: Right. That's interesting. Well, thank you very much. Jennifer, stay there because you've probably seen this advert.
7: The kid's ready. I'm ready.
8: Guys, what are you doing?
0: It's got Ronaldo in it, it's got Mbappe in it, it's got Haaland in it. Somehow it's got Kim Kardashian in it and Ted Lasso, and they're all tearing up a film studio. It's for Nike, and Nike says It has been viewed more than a billion times, and it can't have been cheap. And it comes while the brand's under real financial pressure. Shares are down about 36% this year, with Adidas, Hoka and On all taking some of that market share. And in the last hour or so, Nike's full-year results have landed. Now, they are better than expected. Sales just under $11 billion and a jump in profit, but the shares slipped anyway, and that's because the bosses struck quite a cautious note. So, Jennifer, you've been having a look at these figures as they've been come in, as they've come in. First reading, is the company turning a corner?
4: We hope so. We have a good quarter, but it's not just going to be one quarter. That's the big thing that we need to see. Investors want to see the money. We need to see continued profits. And it seems like we're going in the right direction. This was an incredible advertisement. My head was spinning after watching it. I'm not even sure what I had just watched. But yeah,
0: it is amazing, isn't it? We'll talk about that more in a minute. Interestingly, their profits were boosted by a huge tariff refund for this fourth quarter.
4: Mm-hmm. Yeah, that's one of the benefits that Nike definitely saw. So that, and probably one of the only stories that we really hear about the tariff. So good on Nike for that.
0: And we'll presumably we'll see more of that as more businesses start getting refunds with tariffs. China. Now, everyone was watching China. It came in weaker, but no worse than expected. So are China sales coming back? What does that tell us about the kind of that market?
4: Yeah, China, that was the lag, down 12%. And it's, again, on that competition, the more local competitors that they have there. Nike just needs to turn around the brand resonance that we all have with it. That's what they're going to focus on. The sales were poor because of relics that they leaned into, and they're getting back to just do it vibe. That's where they got everyone's attention, and that's what we want to see. Well, that swoosh means a lot.
0: Yeah, the swoosh. Let's bring in a branding expert now, Pam Danziger. She's the founder of Unity Marketing and is a senior contributor to Forbes. How does a brand under so much financial pressure justify spending what must have been an absolute fortune on this advertising campaign? Rip the script.
9: Well, that's because the World Cup represents a tremendous opportunity for Nike to effect the turnaround that they've been trying to effect. Because they really have, you know, as I look at the numbers, the Nike brand has really lost connection, particularly in footwear, with their customers. So I think that the World Cup represents a tremendous opportunity. So I can't fault them for investing what they did in the Rip the Script video. And videos are turning, you know, more and more brands are turning to the long form video as a way of deeper storytelling. And that also, I think, comes across very well when you look at the Nike video. And they've got all their stars.
0: I mean, it's littered with them. I mean, there's 8 minutes and there's literally like a new star every second. But you've argued, haven't you, that Adidas is actually winning over the serious sports fans. So why do you think they're getting it right where Nike might be going wrong?
9: Well, you know, Adidas has just has really had tremendous momentum coming into the World Cup. One, they're an official FIFA global partner, so they get a lot more exposure in an official capacity, and they're dressing 14 teams versus Nike dressing 12. Mm-hmm. And this year, RepTrack, which is a global corporate reputation tracking consultancy, found Nike or Adidas was the number two most respected brand globally, second only to Lego. And Nike was at 50. Now, that wasn't a bad showing, but nowhere near Adidas. So if you look at it, I mean, Adidas is really coming on strong with a tremendous amount of momentum.
0: These adverts, you know, it's a bit of a rite of passage, isn't it? You have a World Cup, you have a fantastic advert campaign that goes with it. They feel like the Christmas adverts to me. Everyone wants to watch them. Everyone wants to talk about them. But do they actually turn into product shifting out of store?
9: Well, I think that they most definitely can. And, you know, if we look at at Nike's results. Their direct revenues were down in the quarter and off the year. So they really have lost a lot of connection with their with customers. So that is going to, I think, be really important. And who ends up in the final games, I think, is also going to be, you know, really telling for both of these brands.
0: Yeah, and you can't control that, can you? That is literally down to the players on the pitch. Jen, we said before, you're a very keen golfer yourself. Who's winning on the fairways these days? Is Nike still the one to beat?
4: Yes, Nike dropped out of actually making equipment about 10 years ago, but that swoosh remains strong with Scottie Scheffler, Rory McIlroy, and of course, the one, the only, Tiger Woods. He transformed Nike Golf, and I really appreciate the script, the stop following everyone else's expectations, and write your own story. I hope it lands.
0: Why do you think that they're still dominant on the golf course, but not so much on the football pitch?
4: Tiger Woods, everywhere you look. The man transformed it. If you golf, you understand the intensity of the sport, and it is so frustrating. There's another four-letter word to describe golf. We're not going to say that, but it is a fantastic sport, and the swoosh resonates with it tremendously.
0: Well, thank you both very much for joining us today on World Business Report. Jennifer Schneider there from Brighton Securities, Pam Danzinger, founder of Unity Marketing. That's all for today. Don't forget to subscribe to our podcast, World Business Report. 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
8: BBC News with Roisin Hasty. President Trump has suggested he will use Congress to fight back against a Supreme Court's ruling which shot down his executive order ending automatic citizenship for anyone born in the United States. The justices voted 6-3 to maintain birthright citizenship, which is enshrined in the Constitution. Mr. Trump said the ruling was too bad. Sarah Smith in Washington has more on the president's reaction.
9: He cared so much about this case, he became the first ever president to go and sit in the Supreme Court and listen to the legal arguments when they were being presented. And he has posted on social media saying that legislation in Congress could get around this. It's not at all clear why he thinks that, because if the justices have ruled that it is in the Constitution that birthright citizenship is given to anybody born here, that would need a constitutional amendment to overturn it. And that, frankly, at the moment is almost politically impossible.
8: Cuba says months of talks with the United States have stalled, leaving little hope for an end to crippling US sanctions. Here's our global affairs reporter, Sasha Slichter.
10: Cuba's Foreign Minister Bruno Rodriguez didn't pull any punches when talking about U.S. negotiators. A generally respectful demeanor, he said, was accompanied by constant threats, coercive measures, and offensive statements about Cuba's sovereignty. Yet, he said, Cuba remained open to dialogue and the peaceful resolution of differences based on mutual respect. Washington has branded Cuba's communist government a national security threat and says sanctions are necessary to force regime change.
8: Rescue workers in Venezuela have pulled a three-year-old boy alive from the rubble 6 days after the devastating double earthquake. The UN has warned that tens of thousands of Venezuelans are urgently in need of food and shelter. Will Grant has more.
11: I heard from somebody from UNICEF today who said that they estimate as many as 630,000 children have been affected by this, made homeless, been killed. Their parents have been killed. They might have been injured. Just such a bleak scene when you put it in those terms for the children who are going to need psychological support. Their families are going to need support. On the very basic level, we've seen queues a mile long virtually of people waiting to get food, water, toiletries.
8: The number of people confirmed to have died now stands at almost 2,000. Tens of thousands are unaccounted for. The Taliban in Afghanistan say they've carried out strikes on targets along the border with Pakistan. Several people are said to have been injured in the attack in Balochistan province. The Pakistani military said it had shot down 4 rudimentary drones and warned that it would respond to any continued provocation. There's been no independent confirmation. Tensions have escalated after Pakistan carried out airstrikes on Sunday across the border. BBC News. Searches have been taking place in France and other European countries as part of an ongoing investigation into the alleged misuse of EU funds by a far-right political group. The European Public Prosecutor's Office is looking at the activities of the former Identity and Democracy group of MEPs. Here's Joanna Keane.
12: The EU's prosecutor announced an investigation last year after allegations emerged of the improper spending of $5 million by the ID group. The coalition, which disbanded in 2024, included France's National Rally, Italy's League and the Alternative for Germany. Raids are now reported to be underway in France, Spain, Italy and Belgium. Writing on social media, the president of the RN, Jordan Bardella, confirmed searches were taking place at offices and private homes. He's previously described the probe as a new harassment operation by the European Parliament.
8: Five aid workers have been killed in South Sudan after their convoy was ambushed by armed men. The charity operating the convoy, the John Dahl Foundation, said several citizens had also been killed during the attack in Jonglei State. The UN says the vehicles were clearly marked. The identity of the attackers isn't clear. The tennis legend Serena Williams has lost in the first round on her return to Wimbledon after a four-year hiatus. She was beaten by Australia's Maya Joint by 2-1. Williams, who's 44, had already won 2 Wimbledon titles by the time her opponent was born. The 23-time Grand Slam champion will play alongside her older sister Venus in the women's doubles later in the competition. And at the Men's Football World Cup, France are 1-0 up against Sweden at half-time, with Kylian Mbappe scoring the goal. Earlier, Norway defeated Ivory Coast 2-1. That's the latest. BBC News.
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18: There's policies that have been wrongly enjoined on a nationwide basis, and some of the cases we're talking about would be ending birthright citizenship, which now comes to the fore. That was meant for the babies of slaves. It wasn't meant for people trying to scam the system and come into the country on a vacation.
19: Is the loss a big deal for President Trump? It's something I put to our chief North America correspondent, Gary O'Donoghue.
20: It is, because in a sense he made it a big deal. He's talked about this ever since the beginning of his first term in 2015, I think, the first time he kind of really talked about it. So for, here we are, 11 years, it's something he's been wanting to do. He brought it into an executive order on the first day of his second term, as you heard there. And it's finally come to the Supreme Court, and he's lost, and not just lost in a sort of narrow way, lost on the whole constitutional question. The Supreme Court has decided, despite the fact that it has a conservative majority, that he's wrong and that this precedent that stood for over 120 odd years will continue to stand. And, he can't just end this with the stroke of a pen.
19: How has he reacted? And has there been any reaction at all from Washington?
20: Yeah, I mean, he expected this to happen, by the way. He knew this was going to happen. He predicted it and talked about it. But he said it was a bad day for the country. He also sort of sent out a social media post congratulating, or sort of fake congratulations, to President Xi of China, because he said this was a great day for China, the birthright decision. I think trying to suggest that somehow Chinese people do this, come to America to have children and then to get passports. I don't think there's much evidence, certainly not presented by the president. And there's been some predictable, I suppose, reaction from those on both sides of the argument. Some suggestion, perhaps, from Mike Johnson, the Speaker, that Congress might be able to do something around the edges. But with a constitutional judgment like this, you know, changing the Constitution is a non-starter. It's just too hard nowadays in America to do that. Whether or not they think they can do anything legislatively just to make it harder is another question. But at the moment, it's a bit of a dead end.
19: And Gary, is this part of a pattern of the courts not going along with him?
20: To some degree, there's been some big things they've not agreed with him on, like this, like the foreign tariffs on foreign imports. That was another one where he kind of lost it afterwards. You know, he had a go at the justices that he'd praised when he nominated to the court before. He said they sickened him. He hasn't said anything quite so rough this time around, but there's still time. But also, you know, some important things that he has won. He won a substantial extra protection for his acts as a president, and any president gets from the court, you know, broadening presidential immunity, for example. And of course, today there was a big decision on transgender women taking part, or a ban on them taking part in women and girls sports in universities and schools. That was upheld in 2 states, and that is mirrored now across around 27 states across the country that have those bans.
19: Gary O'Donoghue reporting. Now, it's a protest movement that's already led to around 25,000 foreign nationals fleeing South Africa. But as demonstrators took to the streets again today on the expiry of the deadline they'd set for all undocumented migrants to leave the country, their message was clear. We're not done yet.
0: So this was the beginning. So we're going to do this until they leave. We're not stupid. It's not like just a protesting, because we're going to carry on and remove the drug dealers, and the saloons need to go back to the hands of the South Africans. They need to vacate those shops that are they're operating illegally.
21: The government has to listen to the people, because there's no government without the people.
19: There had been fears today's deadline day protests could have descended into mass xenophobic violence, but it doesn't look like that's happened with a heavy security presence. I got more from our correspondent in Johannesburg, Myeni Jones.
22: I think by and large it was more peaceful than a lot of people worried about. Driving through Johannesburg this morning, a lot of businesses were closed. There was almost no traffic, and that's very unusual for this time of the week. Lots of people deciding to stay put just because there's been kind of previous incidents of xenophobic violence here in South Africa, and people were worried this might be the same. The demonstrations themselves have been mostly peaceful, but as the day's gone on and people have kind of gone back to the places where they live, we've seen some reports of violence, particularly in downtown Johannesburg, in a neighborhood called Yeovil, which is a neighborhood that has a high migrant population. Some homes there were broken into, some people were robbed, some cars were set alight in another area called Hillbrow, which is also in central Johannesburg, and in Alexandra, which is an informal settlement in northern Johannesburg. Local media has been broadcasting aerial footages that show men that appear to be going from home to home, perhaps questioning people to find out if they're here legally. The police has sent reinforcements to the area, including armored trucks. So it's a tense atmosphere. But I think by and large, in other parts of the country outside of Johannesburg, the protest seems to have gone pretty peacefully.
19: Overall, this is quite a big protest, but it clearly doesn't seem to represent the views of all South Africans. What are you hearing?
22: Yeah, I mean, for the most part, South Africans are kind of divided on the issue of illegal migration. They recognize that the issue is to do with the government. Many people actually holding placards today asking for the government to do more, asking for the president, Cyril Ramaphosa, to step down, saying that they've enabled the kind of corruption that's allowed migration to grow and services to be put under pressure. But there are also lots of people who've appeared on local media today saying that the problem is structural, that the things that people are complaining about, long queues at hospitals, lack of access to jobs, these are all due to kind of government corruption, structural problems, lack of investment in key areas, and that blaming migrants is misguided. But the reality is there hasn't been a census in South Africa for some years. The last census showed that migrant population was only around 4%, but lots of the protesters simply don't believe those figures. They're like, these censuses don't count the people who are here illegally. They say they live in neighborhoods where a lot of the crime is being driven by migrants. A lot of migrants are taking jobs that could go to South Africans. And so that makes it very difficult to convince them otherwise. And it's hard to see how the government can really address this in a way that will satisfy everyone that's been protesting today.
19: So based on what we're hearing and seeing, does it look like these protests are going anywhere anytime soon?
22: Not at all. Some of the protest organizers have said they plan to do this every week from now on. There are local elections scheduled for November of this year, and many analysts believe that these protests have been triggered by that. Not just the fact that South Africa's economy is not growing, but the fact that elections are coming, and they know that this is a time when they can pressure the government to do something about the issues that matter to them, like migration. So this potentially could just be the beginning of protests that are going to continue right up until those elections later this year.
19: Manny Jones reporting from Johannesburg. Rescue workers in Caracas have pulled a three-year-old boy from the rubble of a collapsed building 6 days after two earthquakes hit Venezuela. A video shows the team from Jordan cheering after discovering the child who had miraculously survived. The number of people confirmed to have died stands at almost 2,000. Tens of thousands of people are still unaccounted for. The U.S. military has reopened the port of La Guaira to deliver critically needed supplies. From there, our senior international correspondent, Orla Guerin, reports.
23: Up on top of the rubble, there are members of the U.K. International Fire and Rescue Service. They've gone up with specialist sonar equipment. They're listening for the slightest vibration, the slightest sound that would indicate there is still someone alive in the rubble. And people have been shouting down into the rubble, calling out to see if there's any response.
1: I'm Darren Cleaves. I'm the deputy team leader for this deployment.
23: You guys have seen a lot in different locations. How does this level of destruction compare with what you've seen before?
1: Yeah, it truly is devastating. And our thoughts go out to everybody that's been affected by this. You know, it mirrors something that you see on the news, like a war zone. You know, lots of fallen buildings there. Everybody is friendly with us. They're welcoming us. You know, in their worst time of need, they're still offering us food, water, and what can they do for us? It's quite moving.
2: Necesitamos, por favor, ayuda.
23: Nearby, we meet Umira, pleading for help. Her mother is buried under the rubble. She knows where, but has no way to get her out. In the air here now, there is a strong smell of death. So many are still waiting for the bodies of their loved ones, for a chance to say a last goodbye. And rebuilding, if it happens, could take years.
19: Ola Gerin reporting. You're listening to the newsroom from the BBC World Service. Next, Spain's socialist Prime Minister Pedro Sanchez says more than a million undocumented migrants have applied for legal status by Tuesday's deadline. Those seeking to stay in the country must have been living there for at least 5 months and have no criminal record. Mr. Sanchez said his government's scheme defied a crackdown on irregular immigration elsewhere in Europe, adding the high figure showed how necessary recognition of rights and responsibilities was. I asked the BBC's Sergi Frocardo Freixas whether the Spanish government was surprised by the high number of applications.
3: When the Spanish government launched this amnesty for undocumented migrants, they expected, they said, around 500,000 people to apply, mostly of them from Latin America. But they have actually received over 1 million applications, and local authorities will now begin to review them. So double the amount of applications that they were expecting. To be eligible for these, applicants had to prove that they had been in the country before the 1st of January and that they had also a clean criminal record. The government is offering migrants a 1 year renewable permit that will allow them to live and to work legally in the country. It's important to say that this scheme does not grant citizenship or even voting rights, but many undocumented migrants that applied for this program think that getting their application approved is crucial to secure stability and to be able to find a job in Spain, for example.
19: And so, yeah, this is different to what's happening in other European countries. What's the thinking behind Spain's rationale for doing this?
3: So Prime Minister Pedro Sanchez argues that migrants are needed basically to sustain the economy and the welfare state in a country, Spain, with an aging population. So he sees this as a key to tackle Spain's demographic crisis. Sanchez said today in a speech that without immigration, Spain would be poorer. And he also highlighted that the fact that more than 1 million people submitted applications shows how necessary this recognition of rights was.
4: Sin inmigración, España perdería.
24: Without immigration, Spain would lose 19% of its gross domestic product by 2051 and 22% by 2075. From business and labour market perspective, that would mean, for example, that 90,000 bars would be forced to shut down.
19: And Sergi, how do Spaniards feel about all of this?
3: With anything related to migration, this scheme is divisive. So some believe it's better to offer legal protection and stability to 1 million people who were already in the country. But there are also critics. So the main opposition party, for example, the Conservative Party, argues that the scheme could create a pull factor for irregular migrants. And they have also warned about the pressure it may place on public services. There is also the issue of integration, the question about how these people will integrate into Spain. But to respond to this, the Spanish government has announced 500 million euros to support migrant integration, including things like language courses or skills developments to help them find better jobs. But yeah, while the government defends the scheme, not everyone sees it the same way.
19: Sergi Forcada Freixas reporting there. Drones have been used to devastating effect in the wars between Russia and Ukraine, as well as in the Middle East. Now the UK has announced a new defence plan that pivots towards drone and autonomous weapon technology. The outgoing Prime Minister, Keir Starmer, has announced an extra $20 billion will be spent to modernise Britain's armed forces, about a third of that on drones. He said the increase would ensure the UK was ready to fight and defend the nation and is better prepared to win.
5: It will also make the British people safer by driving a generational transformation of our armed forces, learning the lessons of Ukraine in order to modernise our military, equipped to fight the wars both of today and tomorrow.
19: The UK has committed to increased defence spending along with other NATO members under pressure from US President Trump. But as I heard from our diplomatic correspondent Paul Adams, critics say it's still not enough.
6: The problem is that they are working from a low base. The Prime Minister has said repeatedly that the armed forces have been hollowed out by decades of underinvestment, and at a time when everyone from the top of the military leadership on down is warning that this country is facing very real and growing threats that need to be addressed and quickly, with this general belief that Europe as a whole should be ready possibly to confront Russian forces within the next 5 years, which is a fairly, you know, terrifying prospect. So I think in light of those threats and those challenges, the people who are questioning the level of the government's commitment before today are still going to be doing that.
19: It's interesting, you touched upon Russia there, the Ukraine conflict. Let's also add in the Iranian conflict as well. How much have these conflicts been game changers in terms of how they use artificial intelligence, drones, and what the West needs to do in order to keep up to speed?
6: Yes, drones have absolutely transformed everything, from the smallest, cheapest drones to the largest, most sophisticated unmanned platforms, because, you know, drones is perhaps a slightly a subset. People talk about uncrewed or unmanned platforms, autonomous platforms. And that could be, you know, a tiny drone or a 100-foot long ship capable of launching missiles and, you know, and all sorts of things. So what we're going to see in this new sort of vision of the military, at least what that the theory is, that we will have all of the three armed wings of the armed forces integrating this new technology along with AI, alongside existing kind of traditional platforms. So, you know, unmanned vehicles alongside heavy armor, unmanned aircraft flying in conjunction with jets in the sky and out at sea, the same thing applying. Now, there are a lot of people who are a little skeptical because a lot of this sounds pretty futuristic. We know from Ukraine that some of this is tried and tested, and, you know, that's a good place to start. But I think there are a lot of people who are nervous that perhaps the government is jumping into that particular line of thinking and perhaps sacrificing some more traditional concepts in the process. I mean, clearly there's going to have to be some kind of hybrid, and you hear that word all the time. And the details of that, I think, will take quite a while to emerge.
19: That's our diplomatic correspondent, Paul Adams. You can actually watch an extended version of that conversation between us. That's on the BBC News YouTube page, and then just search for the Global News Podcast. Now, despite some quality matches across 18 tennis courts, most of the buzz at today's Wimbledon Championships here in London was about one woman, the icon that is Serena Williams. She returned to singles at the age of 44, receiving a wild card, from the All England Club nearly 4 years after her last match there. She had only faced Australia's Maya Joint standing between her and a fairy tale return. But it didn't go quite to plan.
7: Joint reaches up, she serves down the tee, the forehand is spun back and deep from Serena Williams, but it's long! And Maya Joint raises her arms aloft. Maya Joint, the 20-year-old from Australia, has come through to defeat Serena Williams on her return to the singles court, and she takes her out and down in 2 hours and 22 minutes, 6-3, 6-7, 6-3.
19: Exciting game at SW19. I caught up with the BBC's tennis correspondent, Russell Fuller.
8: It reminded me of the feeling before Andy Murray walked out to play one of his Wimbledon finals, or maybe one of those finals between Roger Federer and Rafael Nadal. It genuinely was spine-tingling. There was an atmosphere in the air that you see very, very rarely in sport, because this was something very, very different and very special. And before Serena Williams walked out onto court with Maya Joint, people were taking photographs of those in the player's box, and that included Serena's family, her husband, her two daughters who are 8 and 2, her sister Venus. And there was a real sense of anticipation, and the match did not disappoint at all. It really was exceptionally high quality from both players, and remarkable to see a 44-year-old, however great she is, play her first singles match since September 2022 and play to that kind of level.
19: And Russell, did we learn enough to understand whether Serena would be back again? And could she get to a high enough level for even herself to think, actually, I can commit to the tennis tour and really go and try and break some of those tennis records, especially the Grand Slam records that she wants to hold?
8: I don't see her winning any more Grand Slam singles titles, but was she playing at a good enough level to be a regular for the next 18 months, 2 years? Well, it certainly looked like it today, because I think both of them probably played top 20 tennis. Serena Williams playing like that would have beaten a lot of players in the draw. The question we can't answer at the moment is just whether she wants to be out there on tour regularly, and probably to get into a position where she can win matches like this and go deep into tournaments, she's going to have to play a few tournaments outside the Grand Slams. And that's perhaps less appealing at the age she is now with a very, very young family. It'll be fascinating to see what she says. I'm sure we'll see her play at the US Open in New York, which starts at the end of August. And then the question is, does she play on, whether it's singles or doubles, next year? But what I would say is she's put a lot of incredibly hard work into getting back to this level. You have to be in the drug testing pool for 6 months before you're allowed to play again when you return to the tour. That's not much fun, having visits from anti-doping officers, plus all that physical training. She's got herself to this level. I'm sure she'll want to play on.
19: Finally, a group of school children from southern England got the surprise of their lives when a trip to London was hijacked by Hollywood star Dwayne The Rock Johnson. It started when St. Gregory Primary School posted a social media video addressing the actor with a very ambitious promise. Our reporter Joe Black went to smell what The Rock was cooking.
9: I'm with the coolest kids in the world, St. Greg's Primary. Here they are, look!
10: This is the moment pupils from St. Gregory Primary realise their school trip to London has just got a whole lot better. Hours earlier, back in Sudbury,
11: who has no idea where we're going?
10: All they were told was that they were heading to the capital. But once at Tower Bridge, they found they were special guests at a star-studded Moana event, rubbing shoulders with the cast of the live-action Disney remake. Including their Hollywood hero, Dwayne The Rock Johnson. What can I say? It was this online video, hosted by the school months earlier, that caught the attention of millions and Dwayne Johnson himself. The school's head teacher said if the former wrestler acknowledged their post, he would treat them to see the Moana movie.

0: Joe Black there, ending that report after St. Gregory Primary School in England ended up meeting The Rock. Great story there. Thanks for listening to this edition of The Newsroom from the BBC World Service with me, Ankur Desai, and from the team. Enjoy the rest of your day.
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8: Alfáinne Gyárvi is an award-winning poet who writes exclusively in Irish. Her work has travelled far beyond Ireland through translation, reaching readers in English, French, Spanish, German, Czech and Greek. From the early morning quiet of a kitchen table in Cork, Alva takes us behind the scenes of a new poem inspired by her nine-year-old daughter's fascination with Greek mythology. We follow the journey from first draft to its debut at the Franco-Irish Literary Festival in Dublin. Join me, Dul Taher, after the news.
9: BBC News with Roisin Hasty. President Donald Trump has suggested he'll use Congress to fight back against a Supreme Court ruling which shot down his executive order ending automatic citizenship for anyone born in the United States. He claimed Congress could redefine the clause's meaning and establish exceptions. The Taliban in Afghanistan say they've carried out strikes on targets along the border with Pakistan. Several people are said to have been injured in the attack in Balochistan province. The Pakistani military said it had shot down four rudimentary drones. Cuba says months of talks with the United States have stalled, leaving little hope for an end to crippling US sanctions. The Cuban foreign minister said talks were marked by constant threats and offensive statements about Cuban sovereignty. Rescue workers in Venezuela have pulled a three-year-old boy alive from the rubble 6 days after the devastating double earthquake. A team from Jordan found the child beneath the wreckage of a house in Caracas. Searches have been taking place in France and other European countries as part of an investigation into the alleged misuse of EU funds by a far-right political group. The European Public Prosecutor's Office is looking at the activities of former MEPs. Five aid workers have been killed in South Sudan after their convoy was ambushed by armed men. The UN says the vehicles were clearly marked and the humanitarian workers were returning from a training day. At the Men's Football World Cup, the title holders France are playing Sweden in a knockout clash in New Jersey. Earlier, Norway defeated Ivory Coast 2-1. It means Norway go through to the last 16 for the first time in their history. And the tennis legend Serena Williams has lost in the first round on her return to Wimbledon after a four-year hiatus. She was beaten by Australia's Maya Joint by 2-1. BBC News.
8: Before dawn in Cork, Ireland. In the quiet hour where the world feels suspended between night and morning, award-winning Irish language poet Alfáinne Gyárvi sits at her kitchen table. She's working on a new poem inspired by her nine-year-old daughter's fascination with Greek mythology.
10: Lauren tu lomfi Persephone, agus tu itachta dishkint, gubulan talav fut surik, arnos ranev nagamaki, Eleantu lehash nishanavyutas. You speak to me about Persephone, as it comes to you the knowledge that the ground you stand on sucks at you like quicksand in those comic books you read alongside your mythology. It's kind of about maybe observing her in her imagination, where she's totally absorbed. And one day I asked her, "Where are you now?" And she said, "I'm in the Iliad." And I just thought, wow, I'm going to have to write a poem about this.
8: Welcome to the documentary In the Studio from the BBC World Service, the programme that

0: that investigates the creative process. My name's Dúil Dathaoir, and over the next 5 weeks, we're following Alva as she takes her new poem from first draft to first public reading at the Franco-Irish Literary Festival in Dublin. Alva's poetry has travelled widely in translation, reaching readers in English, French, Spanish, German, Czech, Macedonian and Greek. Much of this international reach comes through English translations by her husband, the acclaimed poet Billy Ramsell. He offers a rare insight into how poetry migrates and evolves between languages.
1: What you try to do when you translate poetry, you're bringing something from one place to another. Of course, not the full sonic complexity or the sonic texture of the language, that would be impossible. But I do try to bring something, perhaps a reflection or a shadow of the sound.
0: Alva writes exclusively in Irish. Rooted in tradition, yet unmistakably modern in outlook, she's become one of the most distinctive literary voices of her generation.
2: Growing up, Irish wasn't enforced, was very much an option, but it was the favoured language of the house, I would say. And ultimately, it was the language of love. It's how I like to express my love for my children as well. It's through this language. It is a gift, really.
3: Shasan fo the chri yil, bi kare shuch le da vesa, no kurfer hu fui lean a biche, eg deha doracha an lasa. Hold your ground, my darling, be measured with good manners, for fear they'll put the screws to you, those dark gods of the lists.
0: Before turning to Alva's new work, we'll pause to hear two existing poems from her back catalogue, both very different in subject and style. We'll hear the Irish versions first, followed by Billy's English translations. The opening poem comes from a project exploring unusual and endangered languages.
4: This is about a shrieking language in the Basque country, used to express emotion. Ilinsina. O da memister vor nosna, a vascacha. 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If we could out with it like you, fine Basques, letting every outburst out loud, releasing wrath, laments, hosannas, gladnesses, in an ecstatic, yelped, serrated flow. Oh, we would be frog-voiced and full of love.
0: And in this second poem, Alva turns to something far more immediate and personal. The experience of caring for a sick child, and the quiet intensity of those moments when ordinary life is suspended by worry and tenderness.
4: My youngest daughter was a very wheezy baby. She suffered a lot with asthma. And one of the nights I was up with her and I was trying to hold her upright just to facilitate her breathing. I imagined that I heard seagulls as she was breathing. Tá fuí láin ar den áil, ní chodaló den nocht. 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There are gulls in your breathing. I won't slumber tonight with such a hoarse chorus beneath your breastbone. You're in my bent arm, sheer as a sea cliff, with me on the precipice. I won't give in to vertigo, nor to sinews exhaustion, wobbling but steadfast. The ocean is furious. There are gulls in your breathing. I taste each wave's spray.
0: It's fascinating to hear two very different poems from Alva's collection, with the Irish originals and Billy's English translation side by side. Turning to the present moment, it's a busy year for Alva. She has two new books due out and is working on several new poems. I've been lucky enough to view the drafts, and there's one in particular that I keep returning to. It's a triptych, and I'm keen to learn more. This new poem begins with your daughter's fascination with Greek mythology. It's a very open question. Can you tell me about that?
4: I can't remember exactly when she began to become so obsessed with Greek mythology, but she is. She's not baptised, so she's very proudly a pagan, she says. And she's currently in the class in primary school where the other kids are making their first Holy Communion. I mean, she was interested in it before, but this has nearly become her identity. You know, she's the Greek mythology kid. And another morning she came downstairs and she said, "But Mom, like, did she really love Paris? Really? Or did she just pretend to have to love him?" So she's a deep thinker. It's wonderful. She asks very difficult questions sometimes. We don't always have the answers.
0: This is very much a family affair. You're writing the poem in Irish. It's being translated into English by your husband, and the poem is about your daughter. Given the family connection and dynamic, does it have an extra layer of care on top of it?
4: It does, yes. There's a gentleness there, I think. I want to kind of honour her because it's, you know, it's a child's imagination. You have to treat it with such care. And I'm really glad that Billy's taking this on because there's a nice closing of a loop there by having her dad translate it. Yeah.
0: The recital is in 5 weeks' time. So between now and then, what are the steps to complete your poem, but then also to get it translated?
4: I will spend another few more, maybe, I mean, I actually didn't realise it was 5 weeks until you just said it there. Now I'm thinking, okay, I really need to hurry on.
0: Now
4: the panic sets in. I had been working on another poem in the early mornings, but it's definitely time to turn my attention again to this poem.
0: Those early mornings are precious to Alva, a quiet space where the work can grow. Rather than interrupt it by turning up with a microphone before dawn, I've asked Alva to record the process herself. Over the next month, she'll keep an audio diary tracing the poem's progress, one early morning at a time.
4: It's just after 6 a.m. I've just snuck down the stairs quietly as possible, and I'm sitting at the kitchen table, and I can hear some songbirds outside as well, but it's pitch black. The title of the middle section in Irish is Cest Ele Nachwal Fragra Agum Ed, or another question I don't have the answer for. This section, my daughter is asking, was it through her own free will that Helen loved Paris? And I'm trying to figure out which sounds better. An rev Helen in Rolla Paris the Dion Fenig, or on the Dion Fenig a hog Helen gra the forest.
0: These early mornings at the kitchen table are when the fragments of the poem fall into place. Another update arrives a few days later amid heavy rain beating down in Cork.
4: It's early morning and the rain is pouring down outside, and I'm looking at a problem in the third verse of a poem where I'm after introducing a chariot and two black horses and a warning from a fortune teller. And I'm not sure if I'm going too far there, to be honest. Unfortunately, my time here is coming to an end because I can hear the kids moving around upstairs. So maybe this is something I'll work out over the course of the day. Is there a better way to integrate this image?
0: Alva sends me more early morning recordings, working through the imagery and structure of the poem as it moves from rough draft into something more complete and settled.
4: It's a different kind of morning here today because the kids are off school. And so I didn't set my alarm for such a punishing hour as I might ordinarily do. I said I'd give myself a break. So they're watching a few cartoons and I'm going to just have a quick look at this poem before breakfast. In thinking about a title, I think I've landed on a title in French, Où es-tu? Where are you? And Où es-tu sounds a little bit like Cavil-tu or Call-tu in Irish, meaning where are you as well. And that line makes an appearance towards the end of the final section. Maybe a title in another language kind of speaks across countries and cultures and maybe even across ages, which is something I'm kind of interested in with this poem, because I suppose those Greek myths are so foundational to how we understand ourselves in the West anyway. I think in that context, it might work. Okay, I'll leave it there. Time to get them their breakfast.
0: It feels like Alva has made real progress over the past few weeks, but finding the time and headspace to keep moving the work forward is proving difficult. Perhaps a walk along the loch might help.
4: I'm a bit stuck today, so I thought I'd come down to the loch for a walk. And now I'm trying to clear my head before I return to the triptych. It just needs one more stanza of advice, I think, to make up three bits of advice. And I think there's something kind of satisfying in the number three. I kind of know what I want to say, but I don't have the words to say it. So hopefully this walk will help.
0: Another voice note arrives, and with each one, the triptych feels more fully formed. This time, Alva's been reflecting on some suggestions from a fellow poet. Feedback that's pushing her to rethink a small element of the poem.
4: I got some good suggestions from a friend of mine who just has a great eye for poems and a great ear as well. And these suggestions, I think, are more to do with the beats and the rhythm of the stanza. So, for example, what is now the third stanza in this newer draft, the first two lines are Fanna Cuhain et Anvar Avronach Gulma Earth. So that was my initial draft. And she suggested Fanna Cuhain et Anvar Avronach Earth Gulna. And putting Gulna or dress at the end, Gulna means dress, it just creates this nice echo of the long U vowel sound and the last word in that stanza, which is Hialuchish, a mask Hialuchish. So Fanna Cuhain et Anvar Avronach Earth Gulna, nu bed idhuin a mask a Hialuchish. So a small change, but I suppose it kind of brings out the capacity, I think, in the Irish language to kind of have these nice echoes of long vowel sounds.
0: You're listening to the documentary from the BBC World Service. I'm following Irish language poet Alva Ní Gearbhí as she creates a new piece of work based on her 9-year-old daughter's fascination with Greek mythology. Another morning, another voice note, but this one isn't in that quiet hour before sunrise. Instead, it's recorded outdoors in the sun, where Alva sounds more reflective.
4: I'm out in the garden this morning. The sun is shining, which is kind of a miracle, given all of the rain we've had recently. The place in Ireland where I live now is called Cork, and in Irish it's Corcach, which means a marsh. And certainly the imagery of a ground that is yielding and could even swallow you up, it features in this poem that I've written for my daughter, and probably in a few other poems as well I've written since moving to Cork. I'm thinking a bit today about how you know if a poem is finished. So at the moment I have my triptych, my three shortish poems, and I'm not sure if you ever really know when a poem is finished. But I think the time has come to leave it, and given the fact that I have to get it translated in time for this upcoming festival in Dublin, it's a further push maybe. So I think I might just leave it at that and see what the translator comes up with.
0: Now the process moves on to its next stage, translation. And with that in mind, I'm off to Cork to visit Alva and Billy.
5: Your attention please, ladies and gentlemen. We are due to arrive at Kent Station Cork shortly.
0: I'm standing at Cork Loch, a freshwater lake west of the city. It's a beautiful morning with clear blue skies, and I'm about to meet Alva at her house nearby. Alva, hi, it's Dulta.
4: Lovely to see you.
6: Oh,
4: how are you
6: thanks
4: doing?
6: A million for having me.
4: Not at all, come on in.
7: Dulta, hello, Dulta, how are you?
8: Good man.
6: Great to see you.
8: Great to see you.
6: Thank you so much.
8: Not at all. Oh,
0: yeah. Billy's an acclaimed poet in his own right and is also about to launch a new book soon. His role in this process is of translator and moving the poem from Irish into English.
6: English and Irish sound so different.
8: Yes.
6: How do you reconcile that? Or is that not even the aim?
8: I aim to bring something of the sound over. Perhaps a reflection or a shadow of the sound of course, not the full sonic complexity or the sonic texture of the language. That would be impossible. But I do try to bring something. For instance, here in O, in Stanza Tree, we have Fonic Ufain Erenvar. So I've translated that as mind yourself with the man. So I've tried to keep at least something of the rhythmic swing of the original. There's the same number of syllables in both versions. And we've got the F and F sounds that close the line in Irish. I've replaced those with M sounds in English.
6: Could you read that again? Because when you did it, the rhythm of it was just lovely to hear.
8: I'd be delighted. Fonic Ufain Erenvar, mind yourself with the man. That's a short line, but I tried to bring something of the sonic texture over, only a ghost or a shadow. And the last line of that stanza, Miasa Halukish, right, among his possessions. So I went for among his accoutrements. Now, that's an unusual choice, but I felt there was an echo of Halukish in accoutrements, a sonic ghost, again, so to speak. So that's the kind of thing I try to do, to try to register something of the original sound as best I can. With certain lines, it's harder than others, shall we say.
2: Another thing I introduced, actually, in the kind of the difficult second verse, the notion of the lists, which is like a fairy fort, but not fairies as in sweet little fairies, but rather otherworldly beings. That's a very difficult thing to translate to English. And it's also kind of mixing it up as well. I mean, for me, the lists, yes, it's very much Irish and Irish mythology, but it's also the other world and the underworld where Persephone was brought. It's difficult then to translate such a loaded term as Lys when fairy fort really doesn't do the job.
8: No, so with the Lys, you've kind of got a portal to the other world. And even if you don't think of these structures in that kind of magical, supernatural way, they're still very old structures. Inexplicable stone eruptions in the landscape. Mm-hmm. That's got a lot of potency, that term lists. And a part of me wants to not translate it, to just leave the term sit in the Irish amid the English text. And perhaps the strangeness of that term could echo the strangeness of these formations in the landscape as something that is sort of untamable and unknowable.
6: It feels like to me like translation is such a poor word for what you're doing. How would you describe it?
8: Well, what we have here is Translohru, the title of the third section of this triptych. And we were suggesting yesterday evening that that could be translated as translocation. So perhaps that might be a more accurate term for what you try to do when you translate poetry. You're bringing something from one place to another. It's old Scotty there in the Starship Enterprise, you know, you're beaming things from one environment into another and hoping all the molecules survive the transition, or at least some of them.
6: Yeah, it's a beautiful way of putting it. So this is going to happen in 2 days' time.
2: Yes. And I lock Billy into the room upstairs until he comes up.
6: Are you feeling a little bit under pressure then?
8: You know, it's all good. I've got this. Let there be no excuses. This translation will be ready to take the stage in Dublin in 2 days' time.
6: I have absolutely no doubt that you will meet the deadline.
0: As I leave Alva and Billy's house, there's still more work to be done. Billy continues to refine his translation, or as we might now call it, his translocation. I'm struck by the care, imagination, dedication, and indeed love poured into shaping these words and this poem, and by the unique creativity of having two acclaimed poets under the one roof. I arranged to meet Alva in Dublin 2 days later for the first public reading.
5: Your attention please, ladies and gentlemen. We're due to arrive at Houston Station, Dublin shortly.
0: So I've arrived in Dublin, and it's bright and unexpectedly warm, with parks and pub terraces filling up as people make the most of the weather. It still looks like winter, but it feels unmistakably like spring. I'm on my way to the Franco-Irish Literary Festival to meet Alva. For more than a quarter of a century, it has been gathering writers from diverse backgrounds, brought together by their passion for literature and cultural dialogue. I'm just about to meet Alva backstage. I think she's in the room here. Alva, how are you?
4: Good to see you.
6: Do we have a finished translation?
4: I really like what he's done, and I'm very kind of excited, actually, about debuting the new work. He came up with the goods in the end.
6: And those changes made, were they the ones that we discussed 2 days ago?
4: They were indeed, yeah. So it was that evening, I think, that he just typed up his thoughts as they kind of evolved from our conversation.
6: Your recital and Q&A are just sort of minutes away. How are you feeling?
4: I'm a bit nervous, to be honest. We're here in the Alliance Française on Kildare Street in Dublin. There's a really good audience, mixture of French speakers, and there's some Irish speakers here, and of course English speakers as well. So there's a real trilingual element to the festival.
6: Well, listen, I better let you go because we're only minutes away now.
4: Thanks so much, Dulta.
6: Alva is now on stage. The half-hour session is entirely in Irish, with occasional translations in English and French. About three-quarters of the way through, it's time to debut the new work.
9: Sasha Uwetsu. Lauren tu lomfi Persephone, agus tu atach padishkint, guvulan talav fut surik, enos chanev negamaki, eleantu lehash neshana vitas. You speak to me about Persephone, as it comes to you the knowledge that the ground you stand on sucks at you like quicksand in those comic books you read alongside your mythology. Shas an fod achri yil, bi kareishach le davese, no kurfurhu fui lean abishe ag deha doracha an lasse. Hold your ground, my darling, be measured with good manners, for fear they'll put the screws to you, those dark gods of the lists. Fanakuhain that invar of runach art gulne, nu bed idavween a mask a chaluchish. Mind yourself with the man who'd proffer a dress to you, who'd set out to hoard you among his accoutrements. Shachin karabud le ro chapeldov, falar de vahug giafog mana, dum vaher fein fado. Sidestep the chariot pulled by coal black horses. Fair warning a gypsy woman gave to my mother once. Sheelan tu gurigumse thon ilachuacht, ach thami burt erangar kachsha, is tha counter na nauris pachtu, pachtu. You believe that every power abide with me, but I'm here in this mire just like you, and the precinct of doubt is pachtu, pachtu. Kesht ele nach wil fragra gomer. Ach onda doin feinig a hug halen gra the forest. Another question I can't answer. Was it of her own free will that Helen gave up her affection to Paris? Tras loiru. Sadu hikyu shisha marameen shifrnil veen is prinkum. 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Call to an uv, Ephraim diet, son Iliad de ragre. Translocation. In that side long realm where you hop about and murmur and hum, there's no tub, vat, or vessel that could hold all your substance. The rippling swarm of your being that floats without effort through unknowable worlds. Where are you today, I ask? In the Iliad, your answer.
6: The reading is over, and the response, as you can hear, has been outstanding. A real sense in the room that the poem is truly connected with its audience. Before I go, I catch one final moment with Alva to hear how she feels now that her poem is finally out in the world. We've just finished the recital. How do you feel?
4: I'm feeling a bit shaky, to be honest. I suppose it's the adrenaline of speaking on stage and having to try and speak in coherent sentences.
6: In three languages as well.
4: In three languages, yeah. But certainly reading the poems is a joy. It's a great part of the job. What's great about festivals like these is to see Irish occupy the stage alongside world languages. So here you have Irish, French and English. the three languages are treated as equal, and that's really significant. So to have my poems read in this minority language and then later on to go on and be translated into other languages, I think I'll come away from this festival with a renewed sense of optimism for the future of the language.
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6: BBC News with Roisin Hasty. President Trump has suggested he will use Congress to fight back against a Supreme Court's ruling which shot down his executive order ending automatic citizenship for anyone born in the United States. The justices voted 6-3. Sarah Smith reports from Washington.
7: Donald Trump signed an executive order to earn birthright citizenship on his first day back in the White House for his second term. That was put on hold due to legal challenges, and today's ruling from the Supreme Court means it can never take effect. The justices ruled that it is the 14th Amendment of the US Constitution that's clear that all persons born in the United States are citizens of the United States. That means President Trump cannot reverse this decision by changing the law. He would have to try to amend the Constitution. Yet, in a social media post, he claimed, "We can easily make it up in Congress. No long and unwieldy constitutional amendment is necessary." It's not clear why President Trump thinks he can reverse this decision by introducing legislation.
6: The Taliban in Afghanistan say they've carried out strikes on targets along the border with Pakistan. Several people are said to have been injured in the attack in Balochistan province. Tensions have escalated after Pakistan carried out airstrikes on Sunday across the border. Here's Ambrosan Etirajan.
8: The Pakistani military said it had shot down four rudimentary drones along the border in Balochistan province. It warned that it would respond to any continued provocation by the Afghan Taliban. There has been no independent confirmation of the two competing versions. On Sunday, Pakistan carried out airstrikes against what it said were militant hideouts in Afghanistan. But the UN in Afghanistan said 28 Afghan civilians were killed in the attacks, including women and children. Pakistan accuses Kabul of providing safe havens to insurgents attacking its forces. The Taliban deny the accusations.
6: Cuba says months of talks with the United States have stalled, leaving little hope for an end to crippling U.S. sanctions. Cuban's Foreign Minister Bruno Rodriguez said even though U.S. negotiators had a generally respectful attitude, this was accompanied by constant threats, coercive measures and offensive statements about Cuba's sovereignty. Rescue workers in Venezuela have pulled a three-year-old boy alive from the rubble 6 days after the devastating double earthquake. The UN has warned that tens of thousands are urgently in need of food and shelter. Santiago Luengo is with the International Red Cross.
9: Right now, we have humanitarian service points like health services post, and search and rescue is our main priority right now, and what is where we are providing all the humanitarian assistance that we are receiving through our different branches. The Venezuelan Red Cross has active all his network. Through their branches, we are trying to collect as much as possible to bring it to the affected areas.
6: World News from the BBC. Searches have been taking place in France and other European countries as part of an ongoing investigation into the alleged misuse of EU funds by a far-right political group. The European Public Prosecutor's Office is looking at the activities of the former Identity and Democracy group of MEPs. The coalition, which disbanded in 2024, included France's National Rally, Italy's League and the Alternative for Germany. Five aid workers have been killed in South Sudan after their convoy was ambushed by armed men. The charity operating the convoy, the John Dow Foundation, said several civilians had also been killed during the attack in Jonglei State. The UN says the vehicles were clearly marked and the humanitarian workers were returning from a training day. The identity of the attackers isn't clear. There have been numerous conflicts in South Sudan since it gained independence in 2011. The tennis legend Serena Williams has lost in the first round on her return to Wimbledon after a four-year hiatus. She was beaten by Australia's Maya Joint. Here's Katie Gornall.
10: After losing the opening set, Williams surged back, saving a match point and dragging the contest into a decider. In the end, though, the comeback took its toll. Williams could no longer stay with a player 24 years her junior, losing in three sets. Serena's journey here isn't over. She'll return in the women's doubles with her sister Venus.
6: At the Men's Football World Cup, the title holders France have beaten Sweden 3-0 to reach the round of 16. The French captain Kylian Mbappe scored twice and is now the second highest goal scorer in World Cup history. Earlier, Norway defeated Ivory Coast 2-1. Erling Haaland scored a late winner to take the Norwegians to the next round for the first time. Co-hosts Mexico will be looking to join them when they take on Ecuador in Mexico City later. BBC News.
11: Parachuting at that time was not for the faint-hearted. Even so, the pilot overshoots the landing slightly and she ends up stuck in a tree.
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11: And she basically tells him to F off. And that she wants
13: get
11: to
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14: BBC World Service.
15: And Thomas Bangalter, one half of French electric pop pioneers Daft Punk. Joining me in the studio for her hot takes on all these things and more is our cultural critic, Rhianna Dillon. Rhianna, before we go any further, do you have a cultural highlight from this week or this month that you want to recommend to the world?
16: I have been perusing the Book of Birds, which is an absolutely beautiful illustrated book by Rob McFarlane. So it's written by Rob McFarlane, who also did a book called Underland, which was all about what goes on sort of beneath our feet. And it's also illustrated by Jackie Morris. And it is just an extraordinary, gorgeous book of all of the birds that you can find around the UK. And it's stunning. And I think what's so special about it is that Rob, he sort of has all of these anecdotes about loss and about grief and about how birds have found him in these particular moments and his first sightings of them. So it's actually a really emotional read, but at the same time, incredibly informative and so poetic. I cannot recommend this enough. I mean, even if you are not a bird watcher or you kind of have a casual passing interest, it's a really special book to have in your house.
15: I love it. The only birds I have in my house are on my alarm clock. It has a setting and it's got a cookie. Cuckoo.
16: Oh, that's quite jarring to wake up to.
15: No, it's very gentle, but there's lots of other twittering.
16: Okay.
15: But that sounds like a gorgeous book. Thank you, Rhianna. It's been three decades since the first Toy Story film was released and the fourth installment hit movie theatres 7 years ago. As the world has aged, Woody, Buzz and friends remain the same. They're still toys coping with their owners growing up and being handed on to new children. Now, the toys are back in town. The new movie, Toy Story 5, is here. Featuring all the familiar characters and voices, along with some excellent new ones, the film sees the arrival of Lilypad, an electronic tablet who disrupts their cosy world. The film's director, Andrew Stanton, whose previous work includes WALL-E and Finding Nemo, spoke to the BBC's Tom Sutcliffe about the need to create something with enough familiarity for those who've grown up with the Toy Story films and the need to refresh the franchise.
17: I've never really worried about what the audience is or who the audience is. It's always, from the get-go, been trying to please myself and just go and be honest with it. So there's a sense of nostalgia always of wanting to be back with friends. I have to spend 4 years of them on the page and on the screen before anybody else gets to see them. I have to enjoy being with them. So it's what's happened along the way. And there's some familiar faces that you want to see again, but you also want to be a little honest about things have moved on. People change. If you're fortunate to keep living, you realize there's another chapter, even when you thought the chapters were done. And you shift it about every 4 or 5 years in your life. And so I've sort of embraced that same idea with all the characters.
14: the nature of childhood does change, and it changes fast now. So that's partly what this film is about, isn't it?
17: Yeah, it changes. It seems to have changed faster, at a faster rate than when we were children, and then when my kids were children. And I don't know if that's always the case, but I think that's a little more apparent in the world today, that things are moving faster. I definitely saw devices pre-COVID in younger and younger hands, and toys being not played with much sooner. And I said, that can't be good for the toys.
14: That's the core of this film, isn't it? That tech is changing the way in which children play, or indeed whether they play at all.
17: Exactly. And the jury's out what that is going to do over time. But the closest thing I can relate it to is when television came into the household, which was before my day. My parents talk about it all the time, but it was still relatively new by the time I came in the 60s that they were still worrying it was going to rot your brain if you watched too much of it and stuff. But it was clearly never going to go away. And I think tech's the same way.
14: It seemed to me always with Toy Story and indeed with Pixar movies that it's a literary form and not a cinematic form. That part of the huge pleasure of it is that you see another human being has noticed that the texture of light falling on that thing is in such and such a way, and that you have to write that.
17: Yes.
14: To a degree.
17: Yes.
14: Not just take a picture of it. You have to do it through.
17: I don't have to write it because we'd still be here with the first movie, but somebody else does. But there is a mad science to planning what is spontaneous and seems natural in life. You have to work at adding imperfection. The computer wants to do things perfectly, but it's the imperfections of life that make it interesting. And that's where a lot of our efforts go.
14: Do you have to arm wrestle the voice talent to come back? Or
17: not me. agents and lawyers have to.
14: Yeah.
17: I get the happy phone call.
14: Essentially, the question was, do they sign up quickly? Are they always glad to come back?
17: Usually, if we've done our job right, they've had a good time and they've been very happy with the results. They love being a character. They love being something that's slightly disassociated from them. And there's a bit of immortality that they get to see of a character that lives on beyond them if you've done it right. And there's always usually an eagerness to come back.
15: Toy Story 5 director Andrew Stanton. And if you've ever wondered how the starry cast record the characters' voices, the wonderful Greta Lee, who plays the tablet device Lilypad, spoke to the BBC's Nick Grimshaw.
18: I want to talk to you, device.
19: Please, call me Lily.
18: Me and the toys have been working all summer to try and get Bonnie to make friends.
19: Yeah.
18: But then you had to ruin
19: it.
18: You're not even listening to me.
19: I'm always listening. See?
20: Now look here. Me and the toys have been working all summer.
19: Now in Spanish.
21: What? You go into like a booth like this.
19: Yes.
21: The fellow actors are there.
19: No.
21: No.
19: Oh. You do it alone. And ooh. I was talking to Tom and
21: that's
19: and
21: Tom Hanks, everybody.
19: Tom Hanks, sorry.
21: Tom.
19: Tommy. And Tommy was saying how strange it is. Even, I mean, for them, after all these movies too, it's a kind of lonely experience doing the recording.
21: Mm-hmm.
19: Back in the day, you would kind of record together or you have like a table read. And it's not so much that anymore.
21: It's not that.
19: No.
21: In the film, you play Lilypad,
19: yes.
21: Who is a sort of tablet device, an iPad sort of character.
19: Yes. She's like a teach and read kind of, if you have that over here. Yeah, she's like a learning device / kind of iPad. She's not quite a villain, but she is the new threat to the toys.
21: Yes.
19: They start off with a very funny antagonistic relationship and dynamic, but they're all wanting the same thing. They all want what's best for Bonnie, who's the main child of this movie, and they just have very, very different ideas about how to go about it.
15: Greta Lee talking about her role in Toy Story 5. Our cultural critic today is Rhianna Dillon. Your thoughts then on this fifth film?
16: I am such a huge Toy Story fan anyway, and like so many people have grown up with it. And what's really strange is maybe what, I was 6 years old when the first one came out, and now I'm sort of, I think, supposed to be the age of the parents in the film.
15: Yes.
16: And so you, it's so interesting how you sort of reassess each kind of film, how you kind of place yourself within it. And so I find myself more on the side of the parents worrying about how to introduce tech to children,
15: yeah,
16: rather than the toys themselves, which is where we always used to be.
15: Well, it's cleverly and obviously looking at what play today is like for children, yeah, in this age of screens. What do you think children will get from this film?
16: It's not really trying to push morals, I don't think, onto children. It's just sort of keeping the conversation going. But I don't think any child is going to sit in Toy Story 5 and think, oh no, I shouldn't play on my iPad when I get home, or my, you know, my tablet. I found myself, you know, 20 minutes after the film, just immediately scrolling myself on Instagram.
15: Yes.
16: There are no lessons. It's too embedded currently. But I suppose the idea is that if you kind of start early, trying to be really aware of your screen time. But also the point is remembering how to play.
15: Yes.
16: There are these children within the film who don't know how to play. And it's the importance of remembering that, of using your imagination. And I find myself...
15: And making new friends.
16: Oh, making new friends. And also finding the person who matches your freak.
15: Yes, exactly.
16: Which I love that message.
15: Yeah, that was really cute. What do you think you'd have been like if you'd had access to screens and all that come with them? From your first conscious moments?
16: I think my vocabulary would be very, very different, because I grew up reading a lot of Enid Blyton and Richmond Crompton. I have basically had the vocabulary of a 50s schoolboy when I was a kid. And I still have. I still use a lot of those terms.
15: You say lashings of ginger beer.
16: I said it just last week, in fact, but I was pretending to be one of the famous five. But I do think that you don't realise how much is imprinted on your brain when you're a child.
15: Yeah.
16: And I think if I hadn't read nearly as much because I'd been on screens, then I my whole personality would have been different. I really, really believe that.
15: The voice cast gets older, as we know, but the characters sound the same. I mean, when I was watching, I was thinking, well, does Tom Hanks sound like he's 70? He doesn't. Did you detect anything different?
16: I think maybe Joan Cusack as Jessie, just because we see more of Jessie. Jessie becomes, she's like the cowgirl. She's brilliant. She's a really fun character. And there's, you know, the whole idea of going back to making sure that there are some really strong female characters in animation. But I did feel like the age of that. But also it makes sense because the character of Jessie is a ragdoll from the 50s. And so they don't have to sound like children, and they don't have to sound young. And they keep making all these jokes about Woody being an old man, and poor Tom Hanks is going, wait, am I? He's got like a bald patch in it. So they are playing with the idea of these actually being quite old now.
15: Thank you, Rihanna. You're listening to The Arts Hour from the BBC World Service with me, Nikki Beatty. The British actors Richard E. Grant, famous for his roles in Saltburn, With Nail and I, and Can You Ever Forgive Me, and Claire Foy, who's famous for playing Queen Elizabeth II in the TV series The Crown, are the stars of a new film called Savage House, set in 18th century England. It's about a down-at-heel aristocratic couple who see a way to escape their money troubles when the Duke and Duchess of Devonshire invite themselves to dinner at their house. It's a comedy with an awful lot of squelching and bodily functions, and the two leads, shall we say, commit to their parts with relish. Richard E. Grant and Claire Foy spoke to the BBC's Gary Davis and talked about when they first developed their love for acting, what had sparked it.
0: I think I always, as a kid, watched lots and lots and lots of TV and films. But I didn't know, I thought the actors were real people. I didn't think that they were like pretending to be the people that they were. And it was the world more than believing that I could do it, really. So it wasn't that I ever really put myself in the position that I am now in. It's constantly surprising. But it was, yeah, I think it was, you know, a magical thing that people did. It wasn't something that I could ever do.
2: Where did it always start for you, Richard?
22: Well, I grew up in a country where there was no TV.
2: Really?
22: Whatsoever. So it was only the BBC World Service. It was a former country called Swaziland in Southeast Africa. So I made shoebox theatres when I was seven with cutout figures stuck onto lollipop sticks. So that's how I began, and then made glove puppets and then marionettes.
2: Amazing.
22: So that was my route.
2: Claire, you had all sorts of jobs before you started acting full-time,
0: I did,
2: didn't you?
0: I did, yeah. The best and worst, possibly, was being a security guard at Wimbledon.
1: Wow! I didn't know all of this.
0: Tennis competition. It was the best because you were at Wimbledon. And in those days when you were a security guard, you got to go and watch some of the matches if it was your lunch hour. Now they don't let people do that. But it was the worst because you weren't allowed to sit down or drink any water.
1: How did you get the job?
0: You just applied and you got 2 weeks. And then I went on holiday with my friends to Corfu, I think.
1: Amazing.
0: It was great.
2: Have you had any proper jobs, Richard?
0: I beg your pardon. Acting is a proper job, I'll have you
22: know. Worked in a shop. I've worked as a waiter in Covent Garden when I first came to London in 1982. And I worked at a casino hotel during my university vacations.
2: So, Savage House.
22: Savage House.
2: You guys play a married couple in the 18th century. Mm-hmm. Claire, tell me about your character.
0: So I play Lady Savage, who's quite highborn and comes from a pretty wealthy family, but she falls in love with an absolute bounder. Richard plays Chauncey, but he represents something different for her. He's not the normal. He is lowborn and he's sort of... he wants better for himself and he's fun and he's brilliant and vivacious and all those things. And they have a very happy time together. They have a daughter, but then they just basically spend all the money because they don't know how to not make budget. Bad choices. They don't know how to budget. Spreadsheets didn't exist in those days. And so they spend all their money. And so they're sort of basically destitute, but living in this grand house with nothing on the walls.
2: And tell me about Chauncey.
22: He is a Welsh upstart who marries way above his station. And then we get into all sorts of shambolic carryings on.
3: The Duke and Duchess are coming for dinner.
4: We were chosen. This is our chance to restore your family name.
3: This is it. The reason for all our tireless work. So let's be our very best.
4: What the hell is this?
3: It's not that bad.
4: Certainly not fit for a duke. We'll be sent to the gallows. Next course.
2: How do you research roles like these?
0: You don't. No, you do. I think the thing about this film is it's absurdist. It's supposed to be a sort of exaggerated version. At that time, the way people lived, it was quite extreme. Like we've spoken to, like there's a lot of kind of sensorial stuff in the film. It's, you could sort of smell it. Like there's quite a lot of gross stuff. There was no personal hygiene. What people ate then was really nuts. That's sort of reflected in the film. But I think that so much of what Peter wrote was sort of an imagined version of what this period of time was like, whilst also incorporating the Jacobites and the Pox and just the reality of them.
2: Your character is just repulsive.
0: Yeah. Foul. Absolutely foul.
22: Typecast. Yeah. Absolutely.
15: Richard E. Grant and Claire Foy talking about their latest film, Savage House. Cultural critic Rhianna Dillon, are you a fan of this kind of chamber pot, human and animal waste, rotting body parts, dreadful teeth, things not discussed in polite society comedy?
16: The more sort of scatological elements of period drama. I mean, it is really fun and grotesque to see that sometimes, especially when we have such a buttoned up image.
15: It's sanitised.
16: Oh, totally.
15: Yes.
16: So I really like that they're ripping that Georgian era apart quite a lot with Savage House. I do think there is something about, like, you know, toilet humour, which we all get on board with at any age.
15: And also, historically, those people would have been very pongy.
16: Absolutely.
15: There's a lot of stuff in it that I assume is accurate. I don't care to find out, to be honest.
16: But also, you mentioned, like, the actors having the time of their life. I love Claire Foy anyway, but just seeing her have so much fun in a role.
15: Yes, H is the Hawk. The last thing I saw her in was terribly serious.
16: It was serious. I mean, again, she was wonderful in it, and she always is, but just seeing her let rip. Because Richard E. Grant, we know he does that. He's like the period drama patriarch at the moment, isn't he? He's always in these stately homes in whatever manner. But just seeing Claire Foy in this, I just think it was so fun. I think that's a really exciting thing.
15: The film's director, Peter Glantz, has said that even though it's set three centuries ago, it's a comment on and a way to make sense of the craziness of the world today. Have you ever found a period drama or something that you've been reading from the past, from 2 centuries ago? Has it ever made you see the world today in more clear terms?
16: I'm not sure about sort of clearer terms. It's tricky because I think a lot of films try to say that you look at it through a 21st century lens,
15: well,
16: then
15: need
16: you'll
15: to
16: get
15: do
16: something
15: that, don't they? Yes.
16: Yeah. But also that's not necessarily why we go into watching a period drama. Actually, we sometimes really love the escapism that we don't have to think about it in today's terms. But maybe something like Belle, which was a really gorgeous period drama starring Gugu Mbatha-Raw, directed by Amarasanti. That was something which was not so much about seeing it through a modern lens, but just being so aware of how rare we see people of colour in period costume.
15: In that era.
16: So that I found kind of really an exceptional
15: example.
16: One. Yeah.
15: Good example. Thank you, Rihanna. You're with the Arts Air from the BBC World Service. The Pakistani-American musician Aru Jathtab is no stranger to continent hopping, both sonically and literally. She's currently on a tour that takes in dates in the UK, Portugal, Switzerland, Turkey and the United States. When asked by the BBC to pick one track from her travels and one that reminds her of home, here's what she chose.
5: The track that I play on the road is Nada Comparo Contigo by Roy Borland. I've been listening to it a lot on the road, the whole album actually. I found this music, I don't really know how, I think from scrolling or from some playlist, one thing led to another, and I landed on this artist. There's a lot of diegetic sounds. It's like he's just walking through Spain, and these tunes are not overly produced or very refined, and it just seems very honest and very intimate. And so that's very helpful when you're on the road and when you're, you know, in an airplane every day and there's a lot of waiting or just sort of being trapped in an aircraft. The track that reminds me of home is Hayo Rabba by Reshma. This is a song that I almost feel like could be considered like a family song because my mom used to sing it so much, and both my parents, they really have loved Reshma since I can remember, and you know, she was always playing in the house. And then I found such a deep connection and kinship to her as well. She reminds me of my mom. And it's sad and it's beautiful. It's just all the things that I love. And this one I put on when I'm reminded of home. I visited home in the summer while I was studying in Boston. I went to Lahore with a little mixer and a little microphone and kind of recorded my father singing it. So I have that recording, and that's probably the only recording I have of either of them. He chose to sing Hayo Rabba, so it's a family song, I think.
15: Aru Jathtab, Rihanna Dillon, if you had to choose a track that you listen to on your travels or one that reminds you of home or both, what do you want to pick?
16: I'm going to pick Naive by The Kooks, which is, they are an indie band. They are from the south coast of England, a place called Seaford near Brighton. They sing about the seaside. But in Naive, that came out when I was at that brilliant cusp of just about to go out clubbing. I have so many strong memories of dancing to The Kooks in Brighton clubs on the seafront, but also going to see them with my mum. And so it's kind of has a double thing where it's lovely with my friends and it always reminds me of my mum. So.
15: I wonder how the streaming service demand for The Kooks Naive is going to peak now.
16: It's a classic for a reason.
15: Thank you, Rihanna. That's it for part one of the show, but don't go away. Still to come, one half of the electronic music duo Daft Punk, Thomas Bangalter, my conversation with French film director

0: himself up in order to release these weapons to kill their cousins.
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0: Still to come on The Arts Hour with me, Nikki Badey, one half of the electronic music duo Daft Punk, Thomas Bangalter. My conversation with French director Rebecca Zlotowski about her latest film starring Jodie Foster, and the jazz musician Kamasi Washington. All that and more still to come on The Arts Hour.
1: BBC News with Roisin Hasty. President Donald Trump has suggested he will use Congress to fight back against a Supreme Court ruling which shot down his executive order ending automatic citizenship for anyone born in the United States. He claimed Congress could redefine the clause's meaning and establish exceptions. The Taliban in Afghanistan say they've carried out strikes on targets along the border with Pakistan. Several people are said to have been injured in the attack in Balochistan province. The Pakistani military said it had shot down four rudimentary drones. Cuba says months of talks with the United States have stalled, leaving little hope for an end to crippling US sanctions. The Cuban foreign minister said talks were marked by constant threats and offensive statements about Cuban sovereignty. Rescue workers in Venezuela have pulled a three-year-old boy alive from the rubble 6 days after the devastating double earthquake. A team from Jordan found the child beneath the wreckage of a house in Caracas. Searches have been taking place in France and other European countries as part of an investigation into the alleged misuse of EU funds by a far-right political group. The European Public Prosecutor's Office is looking at the activities of former MEPs. Five aid workers have been killed in South Sudan after their convoy was ambushed by armed men. The UN says the vehicles were clearly marked and the humanitarian workers were returning from a training day. President Trump's latest financial disclosures show he made more than $1 billion from his family's cryptocurrency activities last year. The filings show Mr. Trump got more than $500 million from a business founded by his children. And at the Men's World Football World Cup, the title holders France have beaten Sweden 3-0 to reach the round of 16. The French captain Kylian Mbappe scored twice and is now the second highest goal scorer in World Cup history.
0: Welcome back to The Arts Hour from the BBC World Service with me, Nikki Badey. In the first half of the show, we heard from Toy Story 5 director Andrew Stanton, British actors Richard E. Grant and Claire Foy on their new film Savage House, and Pakistani-American musician Aru Javdab. Coming up, we hear from one half of the electronic French duo Daft Punk, Thomas Bangalter. The extraordinary US musician Kamasi Washington discusses his jazz heroes, John Coltrane and Miles Davis. First, though, Rebecca Zlotowski is a French director whose films have explored class and social rank, desire, grief and the complexities of women. From Belle Epine and Grand Central to Planetarium and Easy Girl and Other People's Children, she's built an impressive and critically acclaimed body of films with international actors starring in them. Her latest film, A Private Life, sees her fulfil a long-held ambition to direct Oscar winner Jodie Foster in the actor's first leading role in French. The film is a psychological mystery which centres on Lillian Steiner, an American psychoanalyst and psychiatrist in Paris, played by Jodie Foster, who suspects that a patient, Paula, who reportedly took her own life, was actually murdered. Lillian then becomes deeply entwined in the details of Paula's life, following all kinds of leads with the help of her own tolerant ex-husband, Gabriel, played by French star Daniel Auteuil. Rebecca, what inspired this story?
2: You know, there's always like two different answers for that. There's like a secret path and the obvious, like the conscious one. The conscious one was this moment where Anne Berest, the scriptwriter and novelist that I know for ages because she's also like one of my closest friends, she saw me, you know,

0: struggling in between two films. And she was like, I have this story with a character and her name is Lillian Steiner. Just have a look. It's like 30 pages and maybe there's something for you in this. And I fell in love with the character. There was like, you know, the starting point of this psychiatrist, like American psychiatrist. She was not American at this moment, but psychiatrist just bursting into tears while patients would tell their stories. So this is like the obvious one. But the secret one is, I really wanted to film Jodie Foster.
1: Right.
0: And this is a very good reason to make a film.
1: How much research did you do into the world of psychoanalysis for Lillian's world? For example, there were other ways that she was listening and responding.
0: Recording.
1: Yes.
0: Recording, which is absolutely... I wouldn't say it's not allowed. I would say like no one does that anymore. So it was like in a way, somehow it was a retro imagination, conception. So to answer your question, I would say that if you look for a very orthodox psychoanalytic master in the film, you won't find it. But be sure that everything is realistic a bit.
1: Right.
0: Because I had those amazing, you know, consultants like psychiatrists. I remember going with Jodie to see two or three psychiatrists in Paris and to see just like their little cabinet, the way they would dress, the way they would speak. You know, this was like a demand of Jodie, and we had so much fun because...
1: So you did do quite a lot of research, yeah.
0: I mean, I used to be academic, so I cannot do anything without having like the small, you know, notes in the back of the page.
1: Yeah,
0: somehow when you dive into, an area, a zone, a profession, a world, you need to ask and to investigate like a journalist would do. I remember doing that for the nuclear plants, like in the second film I did, like for instance, 10 years ago.
1: Yeah. Let's talk about Jodie Foster. This is not the first time she's acted in French, but it's her first leading role. What did you notice that was different in Jodie, the French-speaking actor, and Jodie, the American star?
0: I would say that I'm a strong believer that we are different person, even in the same language, in the same time. You can be that person with your family. You can be that person professionally. You can be that person intimately. Mm. That's why maybe like this title, Private Life, was so important to me. But then when you speak another language, definitely you have another personality. And I'd say that Jodie is probably less assured in French,
1: okay,
0: less solid, or as we may say, tough, the way she loves to depict herself in American. And this is something that is totally new. It's like just like drawing a curtain and meeting a new person, but still she's the same. And that's the reason why in the beginning of the film, and it's a funny and comedy situation, but you have this moment where you have the neighbor who's just like, you're such like a old biddy, control freak old lady.
1: So why were you so keen to work with Jodie Foster? What is it about her? I mean, apart from the fact that we all know she's an Oscar winning actor.
0: I was about to say, like, do I need a reason? Because like we all love her. I would say that in the ocean of female representations that Hollywood sent to us or to me, that was born in the 80s. I was born in 1980. I would say that if you wanted to have a representation of a hero, it would be 99% of the time a man. And Jodie Foster was probably the only one that could allow herself to pick up and the script she wanted, the blockbuster script that would reach the young woman I was and not that cinephile when I was like 14 years old. Because like she's been like so powerful since probably like Taxi Driver, probably like when she was 12, even before, maybe we can say.
1: Yeah.
0: So she's been able like to build the entire like script, pick up the films, being the incarnation, being like a light in the ocean of darkness, of representation of just wife of and daughter of and mother of and girlfriend of. So for me, it was like super exciting. I remember seeing Foxes, for instance. It got me because she's always like so independent and smart. And there's something between, like, I think the fact that her smartness is part of her seduction is something that was, like, very important for me.
1: And what conversations did you have with her about getting that very sort of interior and tightly wound performance? Was it all written in the script, or did you chat with her about that?
0: I mean, both. I mean, this is the first time I remember the Zoom we did, and I was so... I was so stressed out by the Zoom. I would call like all my neighbors saying like, don't do works in your place. Don't do, like, are you cleaning your
1: silence.
0: Place? Like, I have this very important call. They would look at me like as a crazy woman. But then we had the phone call, the Zoom, and then something very weird happened. It never happened to me. The actress explained me the film. She explained me like the script she had read, and it was exactly what I intended, but I would not know that at this moment. At
1: oh,
0: this
1: I
0: level.
1: See.
0: And it was pretty smart and interesting because obviously she was the age of the character, by the way. She knew exactly what she wanted or where she wanted to put, like to go with the character. And she loved it. And she was like, that's it. She did not even change like that much the script. And I would have been okay because, as you know, Jodie Foster is not only an actress, but she's also a director, yeah. Which is like very masochistic for me to go with those amazing actors and directors like Daniel Auteuil, yes. Like Mathieu Amalric in the film. Anyway, so she explained it, and I think she knew exactly the kind of crisis that the character was experiencing.
1: Paula's husband and family are Jewish.
0: Yeah.
1: And when Lillian undergoes hypnotherapy and regresses into some past life dream states with this magical sounding journey going down, memories flooding in. She is in an orchestra trying to play the cello, paging Dr. Freud here. Paula is also playing.
0: Yeah.
1: She discovers that they could be lovers. This is also during the Nazi occupation of Paris, and one of Hitler's men, militia, is her own estranged son. I mean, there's so much going on. But
0: I apologize for this really wicked, like, story.
1: Well, I don't want you to apologize. I felt there might be something very personal about the Jewish threads that are being pulled at in the film.
0: I think that even the beginning of the story is like a Jewish joke. The fact that this psychiatrist, you know, just like burst into tears when you tell the story. It's like a Jewish joke, you know, Jewish humor. I'm a French citizen from Jewish heritage, from Jewish culture. So it's always like easier for me to depict like familial drama moments, not in Christmas, but in Hanukkah,
1: yes.
0: Not in Eastern,
1: Easter.
0: But in Passover. So it's just like, it's easier for me like to dig into this culture, which is like very familiar to me. And then I think it added something to the specificity of Jodie Foster being an American psychiatrist living in France for a long time, because as an American Jewish, because everyone is Jewish in the film, and she's Jewish as well, but like she was totally disconnected.
1: Yeah.
0: And I would say that I'm a Jewish from Jewish culture, but not a believer at all. I'm like an atheist. So as an American person living, like an American Jew living in Paris, she just reconnects finally with a story that she's been disconnected, which is the extermination of the Jews in Europe. So, but let's do it in a fun, can we do it in a funny way? Somehow, because everything's so dark. And I felt that it was probably a subplot, but like the audience will see, that is connected to the secret room of people, the secret room of atavism, the reason why we do what we do, we deny what we deny. Maybe we have the guilt that we have. The guilt is so connected to Jewishness somehow. And I feel that this psychiatrist that has been a very bad therapist in the beginning of the film, she did not listen. And she's convicted that Paula, her patient, did not suicide because she can be such a bad therapist. So she investigates. And then eventually, this is like maybe the core of the guilt of what she has and what she experienced.
1: Your films are famous for centering women. You've worked with great international names, Léa Seydoux, Natalie Portman, Lily Rose Depp. Tell me about Collective 50-50. How do you say that in French?
0: 50-50.
1: Sounds so much better in
0: French.
1: Tell me a little bit about that.
0: I mean, it's a nice, we created this, I would say lobby, maybe like think tank.
1: Okay.
0: In the aftermath of the Weinstein, case affair.
1: Weinstein.
0: So like, can we just forget this name? But it was in a very interesting moment and like thrilling moment because the momentum was to use this crisis to do something. And we decided like collectively with a bunch of friends, from the sector, from the industry, to advocate for more parity. And I think it was like a good, and it's still like a good fight to lead. And it's not, we're just like coming it's becoming more and more like equitable, but it's still like not totally fair. And yeah. I feel that when it will be, I'll be happy that to finish this fight. I'll be happy to drop this fight. Yeah.
1: And what are you working on next?
0: I just wrapped a TV series that I was shooting this year. And it's on another of my passion, which is like manicurism and hairstylist.
1: Oh.
0: And it's called Glam Squad.
1: Oh.
0: And you'll see that like in March.
1: So it's a drama.
0: It's like a coming of age.
1: Because you know what? I've been looking at your beautiful, slick, chic. And I just associate.
0: No. Can you tell the audience that?
1: I'm telling them.
0: And 38, it's 38 degrees
1: yes,
0: Celsius.
1: You're right. On the day we're recording.
0: So we need to be like, to have good hair.
1: You have immaculate hair, and it is unbelievable how cool as a cucumber Rebecca looks, but also your manicure. Now, we call that in the UK, for example, a French manicure. Do you call that?
0: We call it the same.
1: Okay.
0: But in a clean girl. This is the clean girl French manicure, because it's not
1: nails.
0: Like huge nails. Like, don't imagine like something.
1: No, she's got clean girl nails.
0: Yeah, but
1: So it's called Glam Squad, your new TV series.
0: Yeah, it's going to be the first time I've been like saying it.
1: It's an exclusive.
0: I hope like everyone will have fun, and still it's, when you depict that kind of world, it's never as cosmetic, I would say, as it sounds.
1: Think.
0: Yeah.
1: My thanks to Rebecca Zlotowski, and the film is A Private Life. Rhianna Dillon, as our cultural critic this week, what did you think of the film?
2: I really love these moments of Jodie Foster's character Lillian being hypnotised and going back in time and finding...
1: It was all like magical tinkly
2: yeah.
1: sounds.
2: I really enjoyed that, because I am such a cynic when it comes to hypnotism, and as is Jodie Foster's character. And I really love the idea of just being proven wrong and just being taken on a completely different journey. I mean, imagine if me, a kind of solid atheist, was actually... I've been reincarnated the whole time, and now I had this whole other life. And you know, I found that really exciting and fun, and also just seeing Jodie Foster, who I feel like is always in these roles where we really trust, we're really kind of told to trust her. She's often in positions of authority, and seeing her just absolutely lose her mind in this. She's also drunk quite a lot of the time.
1: Yes.
2: She comes up with all these ridiculous theories. She's also a very sexual person. I just really enjoyed seeing her in a completely new role, just as quite an unreliable narrator as well.
1: And so her performance in French, she's acted in French before, mm-hmm. she went to a French school, etc. But did it strike you as something very, very different? Because for me, I just, within a second, I was just watching it for what it was.
2: Yeah.
1: It didn't do anything different to me.
2: Absolutely. And I think in a great way.
1: Yes.
2: You never felt like it was an American trying to do French.
1: Exactly.
2: In the same way that I think Kristen Scott Thomas can flip really easily between the two as well. I really liked it. It was different, but in a good way.
1: Thank you, Rhianna. You're listening to The Arts Hour from the BBC World Service. We're staying, culturally speaking, in France. As one half of the electronic music duo Daft Punk, Thomas Bangalter is the creator of some of the most influential dance tracks of all time. Performing in robotic helmets and refusing to give interviews gave Daft Punk an alluring mystique. The BBC's Samira Ahmed asked Thomas if he felt that Daft Punk were at the vanguard of a new musical style when they started.
3: Not really. I think, you know, Daft Punk was probably at the right time, at the right place, but also synthesizing the roots of electronic music and where it came from, disco and Chicago house and techno from Detroit, from Berlin. And we were really putting all these influences together alongside, I think, a narrative and visual proposition of those robot personas. So it felt like a combination of dance music and performance art, and that definitely grabbed the attention. But it was, I feel, more a synthesis of these various elements that came before us.
4: It's interesting you describe it as performance art in a way, the dressing in robot costumes, including helmets, gloves. You didn't give interviews. I'm interested in taking on that persona what it allowed you to do?
3: I think it was a process of really creating a character that lives at the limit between fiction and reality. And it was interesting because we were using techniques from special effects shop that usually create those robot personas for movies. And when we were teenagers with my partner at the time, we were very influenced by Andy Warhol and the factory and the and pop art and this idea of transdisciplinary creation mm-hmm. and form of expression. And there was this wonderful opportunity with Daft Punk over almost 3 decades to be able to experiment and make these different form of expression collide with a animated film in Japan that we did, and obviously a lot of collaboration with a featured artist, and to create this world that was between fiction and reality.
4: On a practical note, was it very hot performing in a robot helmet?
3: Yes, it was very hot and very non-practical. Each time we would be in those situations, which were, you know, heavily influenced by films like Fritz Lang Metropolis or Star Wars, I could think about the actors, you know, Anthony Daniels playing C-3PO.
4: Yes.
3: When it's too hot, you know, you cut after 5 minutes and then you reset and you put the helmet again. The situation we were in was slightly more complicated because you could be performing on stage for almost 90 minutes with no way out of any kind. So it was somehow using a lot of the techniques and the tools from the film world, but pushing them to an extreme where you're staying in character. And we would stay in character for an hour and a half. And at the same time, I felt that there was a whole approach of anonymity as well that was making sense about staying somehow in character for the duration of the experiment and almost these 20 years as well.
1: Thomas Bangalter, one half of Daft Punk. Rihanna Dillon, what are your thoughts on artists for whom enigma, anonymity, helmets, not giving interviews is their default position? Because you interview so many people from the creative worlds.
2: I do, and there are plenty of them.
1: Yes.
2: Actually, I kind of love that for these people, these creatives who think, I don't really want the fame side. How can I try and have my cake and eat it as well?
1: Yeah.
2: I think that's actually an incredibly smart thing to do. I think there's probably not always longevity in it, but I think if you can hold the wolves at the door for as long as possible, why not? I do really admire it when people are able to do it for such a long time, and it just must feel so much more freeing. We know what audiences are like, we know what the media is like, we know that, you know, lives could be changed overnight for good or for bad through fame, through infamy, etc. So yeah, keep the anonymity, I say.
1: And Daft Punk famously performed in their helmets. Mm-hmm. Lots of other musicians have obscured their faces. Sia with her hair,
2: yeah.
1: F. Doom, Slipknot. Or they've invented personae like Janelle Monáe, David mm-hmm. Bowie. Why do you think some musicians feel liberated by that?
2: It's just, I think it's what a brilliant chance to try and explore and experiment and try something new. Because again, I think we're so keen to pigeonhole our artists, not just musicians, but our writers, our actors. And so if, you know, somebody like Janelle Monáe or David Bowie want to try something completely different, what a great way of doing it in an alter ego. I mean, authors do this all the time with their sort of nom de plumes, or they'll put an extra letter in their name to signify that this is actually a thriller and not a romance, or, you know, there.
1: Oh, who does that?
2: Well, Ian Banks does that, right?
1: Oh gosh, I didn't think about that.
2: So I think, yeah, I kind of, people have been doing that throughout history. There have always been these alter egos.
1: Have you got an alter ego?
2: I don't, but I tell you what, I just, even just wearing a cap, because I never, ever, ever wear hats. And this year I've been wearing a cap because...
1: As in a baseball cap?
2: Yeah. And I just feel like a completely different person.
1: What does it do for you?
2: It just makes me feel...
1: Do you have swagger?
2: Completely anonymous.
1: Ah.
2: I really like it. I feel like no one will ever look at me if I'm wearing a hat.
1: And isn't it interesting? Because it is something as simple as a baseball cap that a lot of movie stars across the world use to just pull it down.
2: Yeah. I get it.
1: Thank you, Rihanna. Finally, on today's Arts Hour, this year marks the 100th anniversary of not one, but two American jazz legends, the trumpeter and composer Miles Davis and John Coltrane, the monumental jazz saxophonist and composer. To mark the occasion, multi-instrumentalist composer himself and jazz saxophonist Kamasi Washington melded their work together in a special performance at London's iconic South Bank Centre. He told the BBC's Keris Matthews all about it.
5: Oh, man, it's, you know, John Coltrane has been in Miles Davis, and we're also going to study Rollins today as well. All three of them have been, like, just huge pillars in my life, and I feel like they're huge pillars to the world and humanity and music.
2: Where do you start? Where did you start in your preparations to pull a concert together?
5: You know, I started this preparation, you know, probably when I was like 13 years old. You know, the idea we're going to do for this concert is, instead of just playing individual songs, you know, all three of those musicians were such innovators, and they were always so experimental. They were always trying to do something different. So we're going to do something a little different. We're combining their musics. And so I started, like, taking songs from Coltrane and songs from Miles Davis and songs from Sonny Rollins, and I started layering them on top of each other and finding interesting kind of new songs within the relationships between the musics and the musicians.
2: You've brought me to a quote neatly enough, actually. So you're layering different music songs on top of each other, as Coltrane was doing in the late 50s and 60s, in terms of notes. And I quote, "I thought in groups of notes, not of one note at a time. I tried to place these groups on the accents and emphasize the strong beats. Sometimes what I was doing clashed harmonically with the piano. I haven't completely abandoned this approach, but sometimes it wasn't broad enough." So, Kamasi, you're taking it to a different higher angle now. You're putting not just notes and groups of notes together, but groups of songs together.
5: Yeah, I'm putting songs on top of each other.
2: How does your brain deal with that?
5: You know, I hear it. You know, my brain likes it. So I started listening to, you know, a lot of my favorite, you know, John Coltrane and Miles Davis songs, the Sonny Rollins songs. And I was listening for them. This time I was listening for relationships between the music, you know. And, you know, it's just like the relationships between people. And you can kind of hear, like, oh, you know, how you think, like, oh, I would love to hear a band with this guy and this guy and that guy. I was thinking, well, I would love to hear a song that had this, this, and that, you know. And so I was just hearing it. And so, you know, hopefully it sounds really beautiful.
2: Kamasi, shall we introduce some of your work now? You are going to be on stage shortly, and, you know, you do inspire so many of us with your own tours and music and the collaborations, and jump on stage with young players all over the world. But I want to play Dream State. Is this one from Fearless Movement 2024? And is Andre 3000 playing improvised woodwind flute on this instead of a normal sort of traditional rap?
5: Yeah, and actually, you know, we had another song we were going to do with him. And he came in the studio, and he's in this opening line you hear him playing. He started playing that. And then we were like, oh, we're not playing that song. We're playing whatever that is. And we improvised this whole song together.

0: Kumasi, Washington's dream state. That's it for this week's Arts Hour. Thank you for your ears, and thank you to both my guests, Rebecca Zlotowski and Rihanna Dillon. For now, from me, Nikki Beatty, studio managers Sarah Hockley and Steve Greenwood, and producers Nikki Paxman and Oliver Jones. See you next week.
1: 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And it's wise to get to your airport 3 hours before your flight departure time to ensure that you have all the correct paperwork with you and to find out what rules apply to you. 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
1: Who listens to radio? 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And in the morning with your toast and mama lady-o. Who

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1: News with Roisin Hasty. The United States Supreme Court has struck down President Trump's executive order that sought to end automatic citizenship for people born on American soil. The justices voted 6-3 in favor of birthright citizenship, which is enshrined in the 14th Amendment of the U.S. Constitution. Here's our chief North America correspondent, Gary O'Donoghue.
2: He's talked about this ever since the beginning of his first term. He brought it into an executive order the first day of his second term, and it's finally come to the Supreme Court, and he's lost, and not just lost in a sort of narrow way, lost on the whole constitutional question. The Supreme Court has decided, despite the fact that it has a conservative majority, that he's wrong and that this precedent that stood for over 120-odd years will continue to stand, and that he can't just end this with the stroke of a pen.
1: Donald Trump's latest financial disclosures show he made more than $1 billion from his family's cryptocurrency activities last year. The filings show Mr. Trump received more than $500 million from a business founded by his own sons and the children of his special envoy, Steve Witkoff. The president made an even larger amount from Trump meme coins, a type of crypto asset that has plunged in value since its launch. The Taliban in Afghanistan say they've carried out strikes on targets along the border with Pakistan. Several people are said to have been injured in the attack in Balochistan province. Tensions have escalated after Pakistan carried out airstrikes on Sunday across the border. Ambrasan Etirajan reports.
3: The Pakistani military said it had shot down 4 rudimentary drones along the border in Balochistan province. It warned that it would respond to any continued provocation by the Afghan Taliban. There has been no independent confirmation of the 2 competing versions. On Sunday, Pakistan carried out airstrikes against what it said were militant hideouts in Afghanistan. Pakistan accuses Kabul of providing safe havens to insurgents attacking its forces. The Taliban deny the accusation.
1: Searches have been taking place in France and other European countries as part of an ongoing investigation into the alleged misuse of EU funds by a far-right political group. The European Public Prosecutor's Office is looking at the activities of the former Identity and Democracy group of MEPs. More details from our Global Affairs reporter, Joanna Keane.
4: The EU's prosecutor announced an investigation last year after allegations emerged of the improper spending of $5 million by the ID Group. The coalition, which disbanded in 2024, included France's National Rally, Italy's League and the Alternative for Germany. Raids are now reported to be underway in France, Spain, Italy and Belgium. Writing on social media, the president of the RN, Jordan Bardella, confirmed searches were taking place at offices and private homes.
1: World News from the BBC. Rescue workers in Venezuela have pulled a 3-year-old boy alive from the rubble 6 days after the devastating double earthquake. The UN has warned that tens of thousands of Venezuelans are urgently in need of food and shelter. The number of people confirmed to have died now stands at almost 2,000. A day of nationwide protests by anti-immigration groups in South Africa has passed off largely peacefully under a massive police presence, despite some incidents, including the